0: It's a indoctrination program so that they will be the faithful followers of whatever the propaganda is that is being promoted out there. And so one of the solutions that we highly recommend is that parents and grandparents, they need to think very seriously about what they are doing with their kids or their grandkids' education. How can I help? How can I invest? And you might need to look for some alternative forms of education. And what is not unusual, we talk about this on our daily radio program often, and we have we work with a lot of teachers and a lot of public school teachers, and there are some really great God-fearing public school teachers, but they're in a broken system. Yep. And when someone says, yeah, but Tim, there's some good public schools, the line I like to use is like, you telling me there's a good principal or a good teacher or somebody good at public school, that's like you arguing the band on the Titanic was really good. That ship is still going down.
1: That's terrible.
0: Right? Like, that's not a good argument, because it's a broken system, and what it's producing is not the thing that you want for your kids. And so one of the answers is that parents need to be far more engaged in the education of their children. Yep. We need to have far more conversations. And I heard a pastor say this one time, and I thought, this is so simple, but it's brilliant. If you're not having your Sunday evening meal, if you're not having a couple meals a week with your family, and you sit at the table and you put all your phones away and you're engaging in conversation, if you're not having those intentional discipleship opportunities of helping lead and guide your kids, and we're ingesting what happened at school, a lot of parents in the busyness of life, oftentimes good hearts wanting to provide for their kids, they are overlooking the opportunities that your kids would probably have, rather have mom and dad be there a little bit more than all these travel teams, whatever they're doing.
1: And if you aren't the one doing it, they are definitely hearing the other side.
0: Your kids are going to be discipled. It's not a question of if they're discipled. It's only a question of who is going to disciple them. Is it the word or the world?
1: Let me say this. We're into our last day here. I sure appreciate you guys being with us, but we've talked about a lot of things, what's wrong and all of this kind of stuff. What are some of the positive signs going on? And I know that there's a lot of things we could talk about, but let me just start by saying that I believe President Trump is an answer to our prayer.
0: Yes.
1: I am absolutely shocked at how he is so bold. He embarrasses me. He intimidates me, that I'm not sure I could be as bold as what he is, and he doesn't seem to care. And I think that this is something that is changing our culture.
0: Yep.
1: Now, it's not the only thing, and it's going to have to be sustained, but we are seeing things happen. Like right here in this little booklet, I prophesy that we're in the third great awakening, and then I have a second prophecy that says in 2 years, the wokeness will be gone. You will see these corporations that have been supporting it turn away from it. And in less than 2 years, it's happened. And I mean, we see the climate change, religion being changed, and there's a lot of really good things happening.
2: Yeah, and you know, what I love is it's not just Trump. He is surrounded with so many people with the same kind of boldness. And I didn't know that there were that many people that were really committed to taking the heat. You know, Carol Levitt, she just seems to thrive
1: She's
2: on
1: awesome.
2: All the insults she gets in press conferences.
1: And she's such a young lady.
2: She is the youngest member of the administration as far as that goes. And she is such, and so there is something coming that's clearly not your typical public school graduate, you know. And I'm seeing that with Hedseth and what Hedseth's doing with the Department of War and the boldness he has, the stuff that he's doing, faith stuff, but also just the woke stuff. It's gone. And Marco Rubio, I mean, I've known Marco a long time, and he has flowered into, man, maybe the next president, we'll see.
1: Yep.
2: But these guys, it's like it's been a refreshing rejuvenation and I think had Trump been reelected back in 2020, none of this would happen.
0: Right.
1: Yeah, I agree.
2: He had to go through.
1: I even heard his son speak in Denver, and he said that this would not have happened. It was important that he missed that second cycle because he could not have done what he's doing.
2: That's exactly right.
0: Well, and the fact that President Trump is still inviting ministers to come to the White House, he's meeting with them
2: every week,
0: having different pastors come in, and he's giving them time. They
1: and
0: get to connect
1: Easter,
0: with them.
1: And at Easter, he's having some of the most godly services that have ever happened.
0: Correct.
2: Well, I'll take you back to Biden. On the last National Day of Prayer that Biden issued, didn't mention God or prayer. What's the National Day of Prayer for?
1: And then wasn't it Obama that put the White House and all of the homosexual colors?
0: Correct.
1: Then Biden, what was it?
0: The transgender individuals that came up and were undressing in front of, I mean, just like awful stuff.
1: And on, was it on Resurrection or it was some religious holiday that he had?
0: Correct.
1: What was it?
0: I think it was Easter weekend that he made it transgender weekend instead of Easter weekend.
1: And I tell you what we're seeing right now is, I think 4 or 5 years ago, nobody would have believed we would have seen the retreat of these.
2: I'll even put that in on the states right now, because we've seen 27 states introduce bills to put the Ten Commandments back up in classrooms.
1: That's awesome.
2: States like Texas have put prayer and Bible back in classrooms as part of the opening day. So there's a lot going on that we haven't seen in a long time. And it's not just in D.C. It's going all the way down. Now, there's a lot of opposition to it, for sure. But it's good stuff happening.
0: But also the fact that God is opening doors for Christians to be able to speak into some of this in ways. I mean, we've been in the White House so many times in the last, really this year, but the last year and a half, God has opened so many doors. So even this summer, there's going to be statues all over the National Mall, which for anybody, you need to go up and see the National Mall. It's incredible. We got to be part of conversations where people were saying, hey, who are some of the American heroes that should be included?
1: Now, these are people in the administration asking for your input.
0: Correct.
1: Isn't that awesome?
0: And the fact that we're able to then highlight genuine heroes. So these aren't just people that we like because it's a spinoff. No, these are actual, like John Peter Gabriel Muhlenberg, one of 19 major generals from the American Revolution. He was a pastor. And the whole impetus of him getting involved was his faith. He's got a monument in the U.S. Capitol already, but we were highlighting some of these people that today have largely been forgotten. And there are actual statues of pastors who we talked about, I think it was last week, where that pastor is one of the most influential voices on the founding fathers. There's actual statues of some of those pastors on the National Mall that the White House, the federal government paid for and put up, because they are foundational to the story of liberty. And so not only are we seeing things, a revival taking place in various college campuses or in various states, this is actually happening from the highest levels of our federal government all the way down to the local level. And this is something that only God could have done.
1: Absolutely.
0: And by the way, only God could have done using Donald Trump.
1: Yeah.
0: Because all of us, I mean, go back to 2015 when he was first running, and there's 17 people running for president.
2: 17 Republican candidates.
1: And many of them were great Christians.
0: Yes.
1: Really outspoken.
2: Yeah, Ted Cruz and so many.
0: Marco Rubio's running then too, but literally.
1: Ben Carson.
0: Governor Huckabee.
2: DeSantis.
0: So many great people that were running, and Trump was number seven, almost, maybe 15 or 16. He was the bottom of our list. We never saw this coming. And the fact, again, it's almost like when God tells Gideon, you need to lose some of that army, because at the end of the day, I don't want people looking being like, the strength of your army is what got credit. Now, President Trump might not fully acknowledge that it wasn't his leadership that is doing all of this, because there's no doubt.
1: He takes credit for everything he can.
0: That's exactly right. But it's taken a lot of courage. And God had formed this man for this moment. He's not dissimilar from some of the heroes of the Bible that, although
1: Absolutely.
0: Definitely flawed, so clear God built them for this moment.
1: He has done things that are just common sense that anybody should have done.
0: Correct.
1: You know, I said while we were eating today that he may not have drained the swamp, but he's lowered the water level so that all the critters are showing.
2: Yeah, that's right.
1: And by bringing in Musk and the way that they have overturned billions of dollars of waste, they are drying up the resources, like what's happening up in,
0: Minnesota?
1: Minnesota.
0: Yeah.
1: And all of the fraud and stuff like this. It's just phenomenal the things that he's doing. And with Iran, they've been declaring war on the U.S. for 47 years.
0: Correct.
1: And we've been telling them, don't do this, giving them a warning. Trump, I tell you what, I'd hate to be appointed as the leader of Iran right now, because your life expectancy wouldn't be very long.
0: Well, that's right.
2: We told you guys not to do nukes, and so we blew up your nukes last time, and you've already started another nuclear program. All right, we're just going to make sure it never happens again.
1: And I tell you, the precision that he's done things in Venezuela and in Iran, it is second to none.
2: Right. Everybody thought they was going to get bogged down with ground troops. He's been able to do it with no ground troops. Yep. Nobody understands how or why, but that's exactly the way it's supposed to be.
0: And this, again, is an indication. For those of us, maybe like Ephesians 1, may the eyes of your understanding be enlightened. If you have eyes to see, then you can look and go, man, look what God is doing. Right? Where was it Elisha with the servant and they're surrounded and he says, God, open his eyes to see. I understand that President Trump is, you know, look at all the things I'm doing. Well, yes, there's no doubt God is using you to do those. But those with eyes to see can go, look what God is doing.
1: Trump, you know, I can't just put my stamp on him 100% because he's just, I mean, he uses profanity that I don't like to see a Christian. You said he's using less than he ever did. Yeah. but I still don't like his roughness and some of the things he does. But I think some of that is intentional. He gets people so arguing over this thing over here that they don't realize what he's doing over here. He uses that to divert people's attention. But God is using that man in a powerful way.
0: He is.
1: I love it.
2: Yeah, and there's just some good things going on right now at a time of, there's a really shortage of global leaders that are strong.
1: Yep.
2: I mean, just Europe is going to have to figure out what it wants to be. You may have seen a few weeks ago now, that they criminalized posting Bible verses in Finland. Finland used to be a Christian nation. And now if you even post on your own social media Bible verse, that's a criminal offense and you get fined for it. And so Europe is headed that way at such a rapid speed. And there's just nobody else in the world right now kind of the same way that Trump is. Although I think he's kind of helping raise a generation of people that are getting bolder. And
1: absolutely,
2: we need it because I don't want Great Britain going under. And
1: people get inspired by seeing his boldness.
2: That's right.
1: And he's just speaking out like NATO and stuff. He's made them, they were supposed to be paying 2% and weren't doing it. He got them up to 5%. Now, because they haven't supported the Iranian war, he's threatening to withdraw, which I don't think will happen. But nonetheless, I think it's going to make NATO start waking up. And we've been protecting the entire world. And other people are going to have to step up.
0: Certainly when you have leaders who are not there for their own personal gain, which unfortunately, a lot of individuals who get elected to Congress and the Senate, some of them go with very good hearts and motives, but over time their portfolio starts growing.
1: I can think of one lady that had an 1,800% increase in her stocks during the time that she was in.
0: Isn't that so impressive?
1: That's amazing.
0: An incredible investor.
1: Yeah.
0: But along those lines, most people, the enticement, right? The love of money, whatever
1: it
0: is, money and power has caught so many people, and I think it's caused a lot of them to not do things that would cause conflict, that would cause drama. And Trump was built for this, where he doesn't need anything from you. I don't want anything from you.
1: Yeah.
0: He's really there because he loves this nation.
1: Yeah.
0: And to your point, he is not a perfect guy. When he was first running against Hillary Clinton, I would speak in a lot of churches. I would tell people, I said, look, I understand you're looking and going, neither one of these are good candidates. I said, I understand what you're saying, but let me give you some biblical parallels. I said, this is like an election between Samson and Jezebel. Jezebel hated the things of God and hated the people of God. Samson wasn't good at following the ways of God, but he fought for the people of God.
1: Yeah.
0: And I think that's who Trump is in a lot of ways. He hasn't been the best at following God, but he actually has done incredible at welcoming the people of God into the room, in the environment, the conversation. The fact that there's somebody from the faith office that's part of every department overseeing everything they do. You speak to that for a second.
2: Yeah, in the faith office, there's, I think, 52 cabinet or executive level departments there. And so there's a small elite list, and every email that goes to the president, and we're talking Secretary of State, War, anything else, goes to the faith office as well. And so they're part of that inner circle.
1: Now, is this Paula White?
0: It is.
2: Mm-hmm. They're part of that inner circle.
1: I've heard her talk about that, and she says she's been President Trump's pastor for well over a decade. And she admits he's not perfect, but she said he has had a real commitment turnaround
2: in his
1: life.
2: If you look at where he is now from where he was in his first term, such a difference.
0: Yeah,
1: and Paula said that when he missed that assassination, that had a profound
0: effect.
2: Yes, I heard him talk about that in a closed meeting, and he said, He said, watch all my videos. I never turned my head that way. I never turned it that way. He said, and I turned it that way as that bullet went by. He said, that was God. And he was just real bold. And it was real clear that he knew exactly what that was. I thought, okay, so that's good, because he's now becoming God conscious. And that's a hard thing to work into, an 80-year-old guy like that.
1: Let me ask you all this. This is being seen all around the world. And we're talking here in American context. There's a lot of people around the world that hear nothing but the negative of Trump, and they don't hear anything good.
2: That's right.
1: How would you address that? Because I don't think that, I mean, our news is biased, but overseas, it seems to be much worse.
2: Yeah, it is tough overseas, and this is a reflection of the growing secularism that's taking countries across the world. So many of those nations overseas, especially Europe, had biblical backgrounds, biblical roots, and they're gone. People are biblically illiterate. Now, the good news is that record-breaking Bible sales in Great Britain for the last 2 years. So something may be happening in Great Britain, but it needs to happen all across Europe. And it's hard for people who are secular and not biblical-minded to look at something that has biblical implications, understand and agree with it. And that's part of the problem with Trump, is because we really do believe that God's doing something great to restore America, bring that awakening in. I think he's helping that happen with the policies. And if you don't understand awakenings, don't understand God's direct intervention, it doesn't make sense. So hopefully those nations can get back into the Bible, back into their roots, back into their traditions, back into the things that worked, and get away from that woke stuff that's going on.
1: You know, I just had one of my good friends from Uganda here, and he pastors a large church over there, and he's on my board. And I asked him, what are the people in Uganda think? And I mean, he waxed prophetical. And he started saying, this is a reset, not only for the United States, but for the world.
2: Yes. I agree.
1: This is resetting the entire order of the world.
2: I agree.
1: And I really believe, and it's not going to be perfect, and I can't agree with everything, but I guarantee you, God is moving mightily in this nation, and I believe it's worldwide that we are having an awakening.
0: Well, and we've never had a president. So to your initial question of what would we tell people that maybe only heard bad things about President Trump, we've never in our history had a president who was more outspoken or bold in defense of Christianity and biblical values, who's done more things to promote pro-life, which I know he's not as pro-life as one of us would be, but he's more pro-life than any president we've had in our lifetimes.
1: He's the first president that ever spoke at the national rally in January for pro-life.
0: And he also, in spite of what the news says, he has been one of the most constitutionally sound presidents because what he has done, he has an incredible team around him to make sure that there is constitutional authority or provision. And so even when he gives an executive order that might address some other area outside of his jurisdiction, it doesn't say you are ordered to. It says we recommend that you do. Why? Because whereas President Obama, when he granted amnesty to 5 million illegal aliens with an executive order, that was an unconstitutional executive order because that's outside the jurisdiction of the executive branch. He doesn't have the authority to do that. Donald Trump has not done unconstitutional executive orders. He has done things that has actually been more proper, constitutionally speaking, than any president in our lifetimes. It's just the media portrays him as a villain, largely because he recognizes them for who they are.
1: He calls them out
0: for who they are. And also because he recognizes the fraud and the corruption of the system. And there's the old adage, right? If you throw a rock into a pack of dogs, the one that squeals is the one that got hit.
1: Yep.
0: And so a lot of what's happening right now, there's a lot of squealing going on because they're being targeted. And also even this notion backing up to the indication that we're in an awakening, not only as President Trump, you mentioned with Elon Musk, the things they've done to try to reduce and limit fraud, but now when you have these young kids like Nick Shirley, who is the one that first exposed the Somali fraud in Minnesota, and he's been in California. It started a movement for young people going, we want to make a difference. We're getting involved in this. And that's only possible, and it's only happening because of what President Trump started. He literally, like, throw the rock in, ripples are going out. God is using that man to disrupt in so many ways. And it won't just, as you mentioned, impact America. This is a reset literally for the entire world.
1: Yeah, Lance Wallnau wrote a book entitled Chaos Candidate about Trump.
0: Mm-hmm.
1: And that really is, he comes in and just upsets the order of everything. And then when things finally settle down, it's different. He does it intentionally. So anyway, you guys have been with us now for 2 weeks. I sure appreciate you. I know you guys are busier than a one-armed paper hanger. And so I really appreciate you taking time. Tell them again about your website and this book that you were promoting.
0: Yeah, so wallbuilders.com is our website. We'd encourage you to go. There are lots of resources available. One of them is The American Story, The Beginnings, which lays out so much of the Christian foundation of the nation from Columbus all the way up to the end of the American Revolution, part of the abolition movement. That's the one I would recommend. But Dad, there's another one that we would also promote, the Founders Bible.
2: Yeah, the Founders Bible. And also, I would also say the new book that's out, Lies, Fortunes, and Sacred Honor. For the 250th, we've got a book out with a short biographical story of each of the 56 signers of the Declaration. Awesome, awesome, awesome stories. They were just average, common people who did extraordinary things, and it's really fun to see. We talked earlier this week that usually most people can't name two or three names out of the Declaration signers. When you find out who these guys are, it's awesome. It's called Lies, Fortunes, and Sacred Honor.
1: Awesome. And so we have a lot of things coming up at our ministry on the 250th this summer. On July the 4th, we've got a new musical out entitled Finding America, and it goes all the way from William Tyndale and the first translation into English all the way through the history of this nation, because this nation really is a product of the Word of God and the liberty that the truth of the Word of God has produced. So we're going to have that. And also, Dave, you're going to be speaking at our Summer Family Bible Conference.
2: That's right.
1: So if you've enjoyed Dave, come to our Summer Family Bible Conference. Another thing we're doing for the youth, we are decorating our barn and making I think it's a 1760 set. And the whole thing is going to be built out, and all of the characters that are in this performance are going to be there. It's going to be great for kids. We just got a lot of things coming up. Also, we've got all of these programs that we've been doing for 2 weeks. And this is a USB that will have the audio and the video on it, or you could get just the DVDs or just the CDs. And then I'm also giving away this little booklet, and this is based on three prophetic words that the Lord gave me about the Great Awakening, and many of these things have already come to pass. That's how you judge a prophecy, whether it's of God or not, and many of these things have already come to pass. And so we'll give this to you as our gift. If you'll listen to the announcer, he'll give you the information. And we encourage you to give, but I'll send it to you free and postpaid if that's the way you want it. It's awesome. So thank you, guys. I just love you guys, and thank you so much for being a part. And thank you for what you're doing.
0: Yes, sir.
1: You are awesome. And you travel all over the world. And I encourage you to just pray for them, because they do have access to the president, to the administration. God is using them. You have written, I think it was the Republican... platform. Dave was involved in that, and they are just strategically placed. And so please participate, pray for them, be a part of their ministry at wallbuilders.com. So thank you for joining us. It's been awesome. And please get these materials and join us again next week as we continue the gospel truth.
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1: You know, we've really been blessed here at Andrew Womack Ministries and Charis Bible College, and we have the best partners. We have 65,000 partners who allow us to do what we're doing. But one of the ways that people recently have been giving, and we just started this, is what we call legacy giving. This is an end-of-life gift. We partner with some other ministries where you can go there and get your will done absolutely free, and you don't have to designate Andrew Womack Ministries or Charis Bible College, but many people do. And we've actually had hundreds of millions of dollars pledged towards our ministry as an end-of-life gift. And so I would encourage you to check it out. We'll have some information there on the screen. 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I would like to encourage you to check out our social media, all of these different platforms. We've got a lot of good news to share, so check it out, our social media for Andrew Womack Ministries.
7: 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We'd appreciate any contributions we get, large or small. And we thank you so much for listening. We have a lot of plans for this new rest of this year and a new year coming. So pray for us and listen to us, and we appreciate it. Thank you very much. Amen and amen. Hallelujah.
8: Bill Ackright followed a plan for his life until an accident nearly killed him. Then he met someone with a better plan. Invite others to hear this gripping dramatization. Another true testimony coming soon on Unshackled. How do you do? We all make long-range plans, but in fact, none of us really knows how much time we have on Earth. The man in this story put off making the most important decision of his life until it was almost too late. Then he had a wake-up call, and his heart and mind and very life were unshackled.

0: Why won't this dumb heifer go in the stall?
1: You pull on the rope and I'll push from behind.
0: Stupid cow, get in here!
1: Where's Barbara? She could be here helping.
0: Getting her hair done in Kalamazoo.
1: Might have known.
0: Come on, Mom. We gotta get that cow in here. I got corn to unload. Dumb cow set me back. Gotta get this corn in a crib. Great. Now the stupid elevator's tipping over. What next? Come on. Come on! Straighten up!
2: I'm bleeding bad. Mom? Mom! Mom, call an ambulance for I bleed to death!
3: Sharing the good news with a troubled world, this is Unshackled. True life stories dramatized and produced in Chicago by Pacific Garden Mission. When is the last time you went hungry for days? Or slept under a bridge? Or lived with a toothache? The homeless routinely endure those things. That's why Pacific Garden Mission keeps the doors open day and night, offering shelter, meals, and fresh clothing to hundreds of men, women, and children. The mission even offers some medical and dental services, all thanks to friends who give financially. Lives are changed at the Old Lighthouse as pastors and counselors share the good news of the one who sticks closer than a brother, which is what this program celebrates. Now for broadcast around the earth, here is episode number 3,933 in the series Unshackled, the program that makes you face yourself and think.
4: How is he, Doctor?
5: I've never seen a wound that bad. It's like a war wound. That elevator sliced his leg above the knee and almost cut it off. The leg is not only broken in five places, but hay chaff and dirt are ground into the flesh. Your husband could get gangrene and lose his leg, or die.
3: Not very encouraging news for the couple in our story, but good news was coming for Bill and Barbara Ackright. This is their true testimony, right now on Unshackled.
6: My parents were dairy farmers in rural Michigan where I grew up. Mom and Dad never went to church, but they let my older sister and me take the family car to church when I was about 15. I understood what the Sunday school teacher taught about salvation, but I wasn't interested. Had my own plan. A year later, I met Barb while I was helping her dad build a fence. She was only 14, but we fell in love and saw a lot of each other.
4: I guess Dad talked to you.
7: Yeah, sure surprised me.
4: Me too.
7: I figured he'd agree to let me marry you.
4: You did?
7: Of course. I love you, Barb. I told your dad so, too.
4: Guess we were kind of dumb getting caught like that.
7: Doesn't matter. All I know is I want to be with you.
4: Me too, Bill.
7: Your dad said we're too young to get a marriage license, so our moms will have to go with us to the courthouse and say we're over 18.
4: I'll have to drop out of school.
7: So will I, but I'll get a job somewhere.
4: Have you told your parents?
7: Not yet. Mom will sure be upset.
6: We married, and Barb's parents let us live upstairs. We had some tough years ahead, because we were young and selfish. But we loved each other and were committed to our marriage. I lied about my age to get a job in the paper mill. In 4 years, I advanced to the position of tower boss. By then, we had two beautiful daughters. I was making good money, so we bought a farm 1.5 miles from my parents' farm. When our son was born, our little family was complete.
4: You're home early for a change.
0: I quit.
4: You quit? After 15 years? Why?
0: They want me to work swing shift from now on, and I don't want to do that.
4: Bill, what do we do? I mean, you think you can find another job that good? The kids are teens, and they need so much.
0: Not a problem, Barb. Already got a job lined up.
4: Your mom will blame me.
0: No, she won't.
4: Yes, she will. She blames me for everything.
6: Barbara's right. Mom never forgave us for getting married so young. I worked at a factory and another firm which built countertops, where I even became a boss. Periodically, I went to church with Barb, but only to make her happy. Religion meant little to me, but everything to her. Then my dad had a nervous breakdown, and I was tired of working in town, so I began helping him more and more with the farming.
4: More pot roast, honey?
0: No, thanks. Barb, I think we should take over the farm completely.
4: Well, you'd have to quit your job.
0: You know, my parents will give me everything if I take over. The land, the cows, the crops.
4: And the debts. It's a big responsibility.
8: Yeah, but Dad can't handle it anymore.
4: Your mom doesn't like me very much, Bill. And we'd be working more with them.
8: We talked about that. I told her we'd have to try and get along.
4: Well, it's your decision, honey.
6: Barb and I took over all the finances. She'd gone back to school and graduated with honors. The responsibilities for the farm overwhelmed us more than we imagined. I'd left a good job, and my income was suddenly less than half what I'd been making. And working with family members can be stressful, among other things, as I told my brother-in-law.
9: You bought some more cows, Bill?
8: Had to. We're trying to increase the cash flow.
9: You took on a big job here.
8: Tell me something I don't know.
9: You insured?
8: No.
9: You should get some insurance.
8: Can't afford it. Borrowed $100,000 to make the farm profitable. I can't add another liability.
9: Well, I can write you a policy that covers everything. And make it affordable, too.
8: Let us get ahead some more.
9: Better rethink that, Bill. You could lose it all if something goes wrong.
8: We'll get insurance someday. Not now.
9: Tell you what. I'll write the policy and even pay the first month's premium, just so you're covered.
6: A week after he bought us the insurance, the accident happened. It was late September. Dad was picking corn in the field, and I was loading it into the corn crib. I was in a bad mood and had to move the corn elevator when the cable broke and the elevator fell 20 feet down on me. I could see both ends of my leg bones sticking out and blood soaking the ground. I yelled to Ma to bring something to tie a tourniquet. A neighbor came instead, but he was too nervous. So I tied it myself.
1: I brought you some water, Bill.
8: Okay, Ma. Is the ambulance on the way?
1: Yes, it'll be here soon. Here's a pillow for you. I'll just slip it under your head.
8: I sure thought I was a goner.
1: How did it happen?
8: I was trying to move the elevator and it tipped upside down. And when I pulled the cable to straighten it up, the cable snapped and it all came down on me.
1: Good thing I heard you yelling. Here comes the ambulance. I was across the road at the house when I heard him yelling. So I flagged down the gas man and he brought a towel for a tourniquet.
10: We have to straighten your leg for the splint before we can move you. It's gonna hurt real bad.
8: Go ahead.
1: Hang on, son. He tied the tourniquet himself, you know, so he's tough.
8: The elevator grazed my forehead and knocked me down, and then it landed on my leg. Oh!
1: Can I ride with him in the ambulance since his wife isn't here? She should be, but she isn't.
6: I talked to the paramedics all the way to the hospital. When we arrived, they took x-rays. Right after Barb arrived, I went into surgery and then into traction in a Stryker bed. I was too heavily sedated to know anything for days, but I learned later that Barb asked people in churches to pray for me.
11: Hello, Barb.
4: Harry, I guess you heard what happened.
11: Only that Bill had an accident. I biked all the way across town to see how he's doing.
4: Well, he's still out of it.
11: What's that contraption?
4: It's a Stryker bed. The doctor said it's to keep the bone ends in line while it heals.
11: Is he gonna be all right?
4: I hope so, Harry. I mean, they put two pins through his leg, and he's on morphine for the pain.
11: How are you doing?
4: I should have been there, and I feel so guilty. I mean, he could have died.
11: But he didn't, Barb. God saved him.
12: At the time of Bill's accident, Dixie, our oldest daughter, was married with two small children. Diane, our second oldest daughter, was in college, but she helped when she could. Billy, our son, was almost 16, and he helped with chores before going to school. I got up at 4:30 every morning and milked the cows with Bill's mom. Then I drove 20 miles to the hospital and stayed with Bill until 3 p.m.
11: How's he doing, Barb?
4: Not good, Harry. He has gangrene, and they had to operate again today.
11: I'm praying for him. So are the people in my church.
4: Oh, I couldn't get through this without the Lord.
11: Any way I can help?
4: Just being here means a lot.
11: I'm not sure Bill would agree. I think he gets tired of me talking about Jesus all the time.
4: That's the morphine talking.
11: He needs to get saved.
4: I know. You know, the Lord used Bill's brother-in-law to help protect us from financial ruin. If he hadn't gone and bought that insurance policy, what would we be wiped out?
11: Cover the bills, does it?
4: Everything.
11: Just like Jesus. He covers our sin. A debt we could never pay.
12: The first 2 weeks, Bill was in the hospital. He had 3 more surgeries. A month later, our daughter's husband was killed in a car wreck, and I was so overwhelmed I couldn't even go to the funeral. That just added more guilt. I just couldn't seem to please everyone.
6: You doing okay, honey?
4: I feel bad because I can't help Dixie more. She's so young to be left with 2 little ones.
6: I'm sure she understands.
4: I hope so. Billy got a temporary driver's license.
6: Well, how do you do that?
4: Mort knows the state representative, and he helped us. Now Billy drives to the feed mill for me.
6: He'll be 16 in a month.
4: Still, it's a big favor, and I'm grateful for his help.
6: I'm sorry the work has to fall on you, Barb.
4: Honey, just get well.
11: How's the leg doing, Bill?
6: I'm hoping you can tell me, Doctor.
11: Well, we finally beat the gangrene. Now we have to get you off the morphine or you'll end up a drug addict.
6: I'm in pain.
11: The pain will diminish. The addiction won't.
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0: How's Tarzan doing today?
1: How's it look, Harry?
0: Still hanging by the leg, I see.
1: You might say I have a leg up on things.
0: Not without Jesus.
1: Is that all you can talk about, Harry?
0: Nothing else is more important, Bill. After all, he gave his life for you.
1: Yeah, I know.
0: Then how come you never got saved?
1: I had a plan. I was waiting till I got older.
0: You almost didn't make it.
1: Yeah, I know.
0: Maybe your plan wasn't so hot. You said that elevator grazed your forehead. What if the whole thing had landed on your head?
1: I'd rather not think about that.
0: The Lord made sure it didn't kill you. He's long-suffering to us, Bill. Not willing that any should perish, but that all should come to repentance.
1: Yeah, well, I'll get saved someday.
0: The Bible says in Hebrews, "Today if ye will hear his voice, harden not your hearts." And it also says, "It is appointed unto men once to die, but after this, the judgment." You don't want to face judgment without Jesus, Bill.
1: You're right, Harry.
0: I memorized another verse from John chapter 3, verse 17. It says, "For God sent not his Son into the world to condemn the world, but that the world through him might be saved."
2: One night as I lay in my hospital bed, my mind was filled with the many times Barb had encouraged me to receive Jesus as my Savior, and others had reminded me of God's eternal love for me. Harry's visits and the many scriptures he shared with me flooded my soul. Finally, God's love and mercy pierced my heart, and I was broken. I repented my sins and asked the Lord to forgive me, and he gave me his saving grace. I thanked him for saving my life and for saving my soul. The next day, I told Barb the good news.
3: That is good news, honey.
1: I can't wait to get out and go to church with you, Barb. Always before, it was just a way to please you. Now I want to please the Lord.
3: Everyone at church has been praying for you.
1: You know, when the accident happened, I remembered my scheme of waiting until I was old to ask God forgiveness.
3: I bet you wondered if you would even get old.
1: Yeah, so I prayed and asked him to help me get out from under that elevator. Probably weighs a ton. Somehow it raised up, and I dragged myself out from underneath it.
3: I should have been there.
1: God was there, Barb. I had the most peaceful feeling. I'd never felt that way before.
3: You're right. God was helping you.
1: Wait till I tell Harry.
2: Knowing Jesus helped me endure the weeks of healing in the hospital. Finally, a week before Christmas, after 3 months in the hospital, I went to physical therapy to learn how to walk on crutches so I could go home. I went home wearing a cast, but anxious to go to church. I dragged my cast there every week. Barb and I switched roles. I stayed home while she worked in the barn taking care of the cows. We had a phone between the barn and the house.
4: Yes?
1: Hey, the ladies from church brought supper over.
4: Something's gone wrong. I can't come right now.
1: That's what I used to tell you.
4: Yeah, I know, but it's true. Honey, I gotta go.
3: This is so good of them. For 6 weeks now, a meal that lasts for days.
1: The body of Christ taking care of its own.
3: I asked them how we could ever repay them, and they said someday we can help someone else.
1: If I ever get out of this cast.
3: You will.
1: I have to before the housework kills me.
3: I see you got the vacuuming done.
1: It wasn't easy.
3: Maybe next you can tackle the laundry.
1: Anything but the laundry. I gotta get well.
2: March came, and the cast finally came off. One Sunday, I decided to use a cane instead of crutches. Walking to the car after the service, I slipped on some ice and fell. What?
3: Not again, Bill! Bill, are you hurt?
5: I rebroke my leg. I can't believe I did that.
6: Well, let's all pray for him right now.
7: Yes, sir.
6: Dear Lord.
8: Yes, sir.
6: We lift up our brother Bill to you.
8: Yes.
6: Touch his leg and bring healing.
8: Yes, Father.
6: He has such a heart for you, Lord. Help him through this crisis just as you saved him before. And I know he will praise you.
8: Yes.
6: In
8: yes,
6: Jesus' name we pray. Amen.
8: Amen.
9: Amen. Amen.
2: Back to the hospital I went for another cast. When spring came, so did the neighbors to help us plow the ground for planting. Even with the cast, God gave me strength to plant 100 acres of corn that season. Before going to school each morning, our son Billy drove the pickup loaded with bags of seed and fertilizer to the field. That summer, the cast came off again, and my leg was strong, and I took over my

0: again. I shared my faith with Dad often, but he resisted. Barb and I prayed for him as he grew older, and even more so as he was placed on dialysis. One night, Dad was in the hospital with a shunt in his arm for dialysis. During the night, he ripped it out, and the doctors had to operate. I sat with him, and later that week, he told me that he believed in Jesus. Then, I explained the gospel to him. Dad?
1: Yeah?
0: Jesus died to give you peace and eternal life. God says we're all sinners. There is none righteous, no, not one. Everybody sins, and our sin keeps us from God. The Bible says, "For God so loved the world that he gave his only begotten Son, that whosoever believeth in him should not perish, but have everlasting life." Dad, I want to be in heaven with you for all of eternity. Do you want to repent of your sins and ask Jesus to save you?
1: Yes, I do.
0: Dad professed faith in Christ that day and died 2 days later. We prospered with farming and church activities for 10 years after my accident. We co-chaired a spiritual life committee and loved the home study groups. I ushered and Barb sang in the choir. We also took a trip to the Holy Land with our pastor and a group including my mom. As the farm prospered, our son and daughter and their spouses worked with us. Then in 1983 came trouble.
2: How can the government do that to us?
0: I don't know, but they're doing it. They claim there's a surplus of dairy products in storage.
3: Dad, what can we do about it?
0: Nothing. They're going to fine all dairy farmers for overproduction.
2: $1,600 a month? That's a fortune.
3: They're trying to drive us out of business.
0: We can't afford it, that's for sure. We're supporting three families and you, Mom.
3: Isn't there something we can do?
0: Sell some cows, do some crop farming.
3: I can get a job.
0: Probably all have to get jobs, Billy. After 2 years, we couldn't hang on. A lawyer helped us get a life lease on Mom's house so she could stay there as long as she lived. We lost everything. Our pastor helped us get work at a Christian retreat where I was a maintenance man and Barb was a cook. Then we worked several jobs together, janitorial and managing mobile home parks. Barb even got her real estate license. In 1993, she began having panic attacks.
2: What's
0: wrong, honey?
2: I can't seem to type these leases anymore.
0: Take a break.
2: I can't, Bill.
0: What's wrong?
2: I don't know.
0: Come on, lie down.
2: I don't want to lie down. I'm scared.
0: What are you scared of?
2: I don't know. Please stop asking me questions.
0: I'm just trying to help.
2: No one can help. No one.
0: Don't cry, Barb. We've been through worse than this. I wish I knew what to do.
4: Bill took me to the hospital on Memorial Day, and they said I had a complete nervous breakdown. So we quit our jobs and moved to our cottage at the church retreat.
5: How's Barb doing, Bill?
0: Better sometimes. I took her to social services to see if they could help.
5: Did they?
0: The woman who interviewed us acted like we were trying to cheat the system.
5: That's wrong.
0: We worked our whole lives, paid taxes, and never asked for help. Now we do need help. They scorn us. Barb ran out in tears, and the social worker said, "Why'd you let her get so bad?"
5: The church will help you, Bill. That's why we're here.
0: I know. God used some other friends of ours from church to fix up our cottage.
5: That's our God.
4: Part of my recovery involved taking piano lessons, something I always wanted to learn. My teacher gave me a verse on a card that encouraged and helped me. 2 Timothy chapter 1, verse 7. "For God hath not given us the spirit of fear, but of power, and of love, and of a sound mind." I've learned through all of this that I don't have to keep everyone happy.
0: During hard times, one of us is always praying. If one of us is downhearted, the other petitions the Lord. He is faithful.
4: As we were going through our financial problems, I couldn't sleep one night, and God gave me words from Psalm 118. "Oh, give thanks unto the Lord, for he is good, because his mercy endureth forever. Let them now that fear the Lord say that his mercy endureth forever." I called upon the Lord in distress. The Lord answered me and set me in a large place. The Lord is on my side. It is better to trust in the Lord than to put confidence in man.
0: If you're living life by your own plan and don't know Christ as Savior, you're missing out on the joy of a life with Him, and you might miss out on heaven. So don't wait. Turn to Jesus now. He's the only answer.
6: Listening friend, Jesus never promised an easy road. In fact, He said, "In the world ye shall have tribulation." 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That's right. We wanted to create even more quality Christian content for you, our listener. So we're now producing an exciting new children's show called The Clue Crew. This is a family-friendly adventure series where there's always a biblical lesson to be learned and a mystery to be solved. We're also bringing to life powerful gospel truths in a new series called History's Greatest Sermons. This program will feature the very words of Billy Sunday, Charles Spurgeon, Dwight L. Moody, and many more, all dramatized and delivered by our very own Unshackled actors. And then there's our daily devotionals. In these 4-minute episodes, we hear a true story of transformation with supporting scripture and an application point to help us dive deeper in our biblical understanding. And now here's a taste of a daily devotional. November 20th, The Not So Easy Way. Have you known someone who was always looking for the easy way through life, who only ever wanted a free ride? This person may be immensely gifted, clever, or talented, but they're only willing to go as far as minimum effort will carry them. Maybe you're rolling your eyes at the thought, but is it possible we are like this person? Well, here's a test. What does Christianity mean to you? Does it represent a lifelong journey of self-sacrifice and sanctification? Or is it simply an easy way to resolve all your problems? Dick thought Christianity was his fix-all ticket. He's here to share with us his true story on this Unshackled Daily Devotional.
7: Even as a boy, I longed for acceptance, and I found it in playing basketball. The other avenue was alcohol at parties. After graduation, I chose a college far from home without realizing that it was a Christian school. I made the basketball team and stayed there 2 years. Many of the students were quietly assured, and I decided faith in Christ would solve all my problems. So, one night I prayed as I'd been told and then waited about 6 months. When my problems didn't go away, well, I went back to drinking. One night, after a day of drinking with friends, I was hanging on to the back of a car that was backing up when I slipped and fell under it. The car ran over me and pinned me to the ground with my right leg wound around the muffler. Doctors thought I was dead when I reached the hospital. I promised the Lord if He would let me play basketball again, I'd use my skill for His glory. Gangrene set in, but the doctor saved my leg, and I recovered enough to enroll in a Christian college closer to home where I played basketball, but mostly for my own glory. I stopped drinking when I got married, and slowly, as I yielded my will to God, he made me a new person. What a change he made in my life.
6: 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So until next time, unless our Lord returns before then, I'm Timothy Gregory reminding you that the doors to Pacific Garden Mission are open night and day. 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
1: As we go along, and we'll get right into it tonight, we're going through the book of Ephesians, verse by verse, and we're in chapter 4, verse 14 tonight. And we're going to take the rest of this. We have the 6 chapters in this book. And that's the way I learned the Bible, really, when I got saved, was the pastor taught through books of the Bible, verse by verse. And that's the way to learn it. And so chapter 4, verse 14, tonight, it says, that we henceforth be no more children taught to and fro, and carried about with every wind of doctrine, by the sleight of men and cunning craftiness, by which they lie in wait to deceive. Now, it says that we're not to be children anymore. We're to be mature adults and learning the Word of God. It's very interesting that Paul told the Corinthian church that they were carnal and babes in Christ, and they were disgraced. He actually did. He said, you're all really babies in Christ, and you're a disgrace as being a church. So God doesn't hesitate to tell us through somebody if we aren't learning like we should. And we have to be very careful, because you can't believe everything you hear. Is there anything you want to say on that subject?
2: Verse 14.
1: And if we wouldn't let a baby drive a car or pilot an airplane, and we wouldn't want babies to teach the Word of God. Paul said, basically, to Christians at the Corinthian church, you're just like babies. You don't know the Word of God like you should. So the point is that there's two things here. Really, Christians are basically two things. An obstetrician brings babies into the world. And that would mean that Christians that just love to lead people to Christ. And that's a good thing. But a pediatrician takes care of them after they grow up. And so there's people that in the church that help people with the Word of God. And that's a good thing. So was there anything you want to say about verse 14?
2: In verse 13, the one before
1: okay.
2: That. We left off, I think that was our last verse.
1: Okay.
2: Till we all come in the unity of the faith and the knowledge of the Son of God into a perfect man, unto the measure of the stature of the fullness of Christ. And I have that is that we progress into maturity.
1: Right.
2: For verse 13. And for verse 14, that we progress in integrity.
1: Right. The Apostle Paul wrote all of this, and he didn't hesitate to tell the Corinthian church what they were. They really weren't grown-up believers. They're all just like babes in Christ, and they needed to really get into the Word and learn it. So we got to be careful. That's what we do. Now we're going to go to verses 15 and 16. It says, but speaking the truth in love. That's a big deal right there. Speaking the truth in love. Because a lot of times we have to speak the truth when the people we're talking to are pretty hard to love. But that's what it says. Speak the truth in love. Grow up unto him in all things, who is the head, even Christ, we call him the Lord Jesus Christ, verse 16, from whom the whole body fitly joined together and compacted by that which every joint supplieth, according to the effectual working in the measure of every part, make increase of the body unto the edifying of itself. And once again, there's that word, in love. And believers are not to remain children in the Lord. They are to grow in the Lord. They are to learn to love people wherever they're at, not necessarily love what they're doing, but love them personally. That's important. You're not only to love the truth, you're to live the truth and speak the truth. And every person should do their part. And once again, last time we talked about the fact, everybody has a part in the body of Christ. If you talk about a body, you have hands, you have feet, you have stomach, you have heart, you have all of that stuff. And every believer should have a part in the body of Christ. And the Lord will tell you, but you have to get into the Word of God and study it, I say on a daily basis. Study the Word, and eventually God will tell you what He wants you to do. He did that to me. He wanted me to preach and teach the Word of God. I did not grow up desiring to preach and teach the Word of God. God told me that after I studied the Word of God. And He'll do the same thing for you. Some of us are hands, some of us are feet, some of us are different parts. The body has all kinds of parts. And so we're to find out where we fit in the body of Christ, because we do. The body of believers is called the body of Christ. The body not only receives orders from the head, who is the Lord Jesus Christ, but also spiritual nourishment from the Lord. The spiritual body is to renew itself in the love of Christ. Did you have a comment on that verse?
2: 16.
1: Yeah, 15.
2: Verse 16.
1: 16.
2: Okay. So I just was going to say, I'm just here, Doug. We bounce off each other, you know. I'm not really a teacher, but Jerry and I kind of work good with each other in that area. But it said, in the measure, in 16, in the measure of every part. And so in that part, that means each part is doing its share. Guess what that means? I don't know what your Bible says, but making, okay, effectual working in the measure of every part, which means each part doing its share. And then making increase of the body into the edifying of itself in love causes growth.
1: Yeah, we need to pray that everybody will take their part of the body of Christ here in this particular place. Every church is a body of Christ.
2: And
1: the
2: we're
1: people.
2: Knit together.
1: Yeah.
2: We're knit together.
1: Absolutely.
2: Compacted.
1: Yeah.
2: Kind of like knit together.
1: Okay. So we'll go from 17 to 19 now. This I say therefore and testify in the Lord, that we henceforth walk not as other Gentiles walk, in the vanity of their mind. This is going to be starting to talk about things that Christians are not to do. Verse 18 says, having the understanding darkened, being alienated from the life of God through the ignorance that is in them, because of the blindness of their heart, who being past feeling have given themselves over into lasciviousness to work all uncleanness with greediness. Now, this is kind of starting to a place in the Bible where it says Christians what Christians should not be or what Christians should not do. There is liberty in Christ, but not a license to sin, or in other words, do anything you want. Once we join Christ and accept Him as Savior and Lord, Lord means He can tell us what to do. He's in charge, basically, of our life, and will be forever. We need to realize that Christianity is a forever thing. And so you have to make sure you're in Christ, and then find out what He wants, because He has a plan for every person. Some churches have just made up their own thing, and it's not good. There's churches that teach women shouldn't wear makeup. Some are taught that. And it's kind of interesting. In the Garden of Eden, God did teach a negative command. Go to Genesis 2:17. Genesis 2:17. To get there myself. Genesis 2:17. We're going to look at some of the scriptures. And that says very simply, but of the tree of the knowledge of good and evil thou shalt not eat, for in the day that you eat it you will surely die. Well, God didn't hesitate to say there's two trees in the garden that we have to make a decision about, and we as Christians. The first one was, we're to eat the tree of life, we're to eat the tree of Christ and what He wants and what He wants us to be and what He wants us to do on the earth while we're here on the earth. He also has a plan for us in eternity, but we're not there yet. So we're to do what He wants us to do. And so even in the Garden of Eden, there was a negative thing. He said, I don't want you to eat of the tree of the knowledge of good and evil. But now what that really means is, don't do your own thing. Be very careful you don't do negative things. Even in the Bible, God put good things to do and things not to do. In the Ten Commandments, He said, don't do these 10 things because they will cause you to sin and therefore not be able to do what I want you to do. So believers, nobody's supposed to break the Ten Commandments, but believers in particularly are not to break any one of those. If we break one of them, that gives the enemy the right. That's why He has an enemy there. He's allowing the enemy to continue while we have to make decisions. And if we decide to break one of those Ten Commandments, that gives the enemy the right to bring destruction in our Christian life. And so we need to understand that. So the Ephesus says, don't walk as other Gentiles walk. That's the negative side. Look at Ephesians 2. We've already said this, but Ephesians 2:11-12 says, wherefore remember that being in time past Gentiles in the flesh, who you are called uncircumcision, by that which is called circumcision in the flesh made by hand, that at that time they were without Christ. This was before we were saved. Being aliens from the commonwealth of Israel and strangers from the covenants of promise, having no hope without God in this world. That's the way we were before we were saved. There were some negative things not to do. Now that we're Christians, there's still some negative things that we're not to do, and we're not to break the Ten Commandments, we're not to get involved in lasciviousness and other sins and so forth. And
2: you say, that's the way you go with flesh, when you're in control and you don't let God be in control, then the negative things are what alienates us.
1: Yes, in the Bible, Paul gives five aspects of lost people. I'll give you those five. This is basically what lost people do. They walk in, number one, they walk in the vanity of their mind, a life that thinks their satisfaction in sin. They promote immorality as a lifestyle. There was a girl who gave a testimony, and she said, before she got saved, she had two abortions, she murdered two babies, and was not married. This was not the life of happiness that God planned for His children. That's number one. Number two, drinking liquor cocktails is another empty illusion. Alcoholism takes its toll. A woman said she, after she drank, she felt so sophisticated that she just thought she was wonderful. And obviously she wasn't. That was a testimony. That was two. Don't drink strong drink. Number three, having their understanding darkened, the lost man lost his perception of moral values. We have a moral code to live by that is stated very clearly in the Word of God, and we're not to break that. Number four, the rebellion of Adam, which is inherited by all of his children. One man said he spent a week's wages on one evening in a nightclub and tried to have a good time. Well, this will give you a hard heart against God. Very simple. Fifth thing, would you something you want to say?
2: Just that darkened understanding that alienates us from God is ignorance of God's ways. And yes, their heart becomes hardened. Our heart can become hardened.
1: Yeah, if we do not learn God's way and do it, we can be hard in unbelief and so forth. Number five, who brings past feelings to themselves over into uncleanness with, it says the result is to go further into immorality and lasciviousness and all that stuff. So we don't want to be past feeling. We want to have feelings for God. Yes. Love, as we just said.
2: Yes.
1: So we don't want to plan a desire to go deeper into sin. We can reach the place where you're an abandoned sinner. There are people like that. Are we to hate them? No, we're not. We're to love them,
2: yes,
1: and tell them the truth. Whether if they don't receive it, that's their problem. But the point is, we should give them the truth of the love of God.
2: In an unfeeling state, it's like to cease to care. That person ceased to care.
1: Yeah, you can get to the place where you don't really care about anybody or anything, and that's not a good thing. The Bible talks about those negative things like that, that we are not to be. We're to be in the Word, we're to love Jesus.
2: Yes, because it keeps us, we know what not to do. It tells us in the Word what not to do. And the signs, you know. Like if you get to feeling that way, you need to pray, you need to get in the Word, you need to find out what's going on, right?
1: Yes. The Bible does talk about positive things, obviously,
2: yes,
1: in Christ, But it also talks about negative things not to do, because then we open the door to the enemy. Even though we are still Christians, we can open the door to the enemy. We won't lose our salvation, but we won't do what God wants us to do while we're here on this earth. He has a plan for everybody. We have to remember that. Verses 20 and 21. That says, "But you have not so learned Christ, if so be that you have heard him and have been taught by him, as the truth is in Jesus." This is very important. The Lord Jesus is the shepherd, and listen to this, his sheep hear his voice. A lot of times, the shepherds would get together with their flocks, and they'd put them in a certain place overnight where they'd be safe, so the shepherds could relax. Well, in the morning, when they were ready to go out into the fields again, the shepherd would bring forth his voice, and his sheep would hear his voice and go with that shepherd, the shepherd they were supposed to.
2: They knew his voice.
1: They knew his voice. Well, it's the same thing with us. If we haven't eventually got in the Word of God and heard the voice of God, then you're probably not one of his sheep. I could tell you just off my head a couple of times that I heard God's voice after I received my Savior and I studied the Word. One day, I told the story before, but I was working besides the church. I had a side job, and I was selling men's clothing. So I went to work that morning, and it was my job to open up the front door and let the customers in. Well, I was walking towards the front door, and all of a sudden, I hear this voice, "I love you." I looked around, didn't see anybody. So I kept walking, and I hear the voice again, "I love you." Looked around, nobody there. I start to walk towards the door again, and I realize it was God telling me he loved me. That's all he said. "I love you." I heard his voice. And then one day when I was walking to work, I was only a mile and a half away, and I would memorize scripture on the way. God said, then he told me what he wanted me to do. I heard his voice. So the point is, you will hear the voice of God if you're in his Word and you know him as your personal Savior. So he's the shepherd. We are his sheep. We are to hear his voice. Now he can speak through his Word to us, but also you should maybe not a lot, but maybe a little bit, you should hear his Word speaking to you of wherever you might be at that time. So if you haven't heard his Word, I always say after a couple of years, then you may not be a believer. And you need to make sure you know Christ, you've been baptized, you're faithful in church, and hopefully you know what God wants you to do.
2: Sometimes it's just you become cold.
1: Yeah.
2: You're lukewarm or you're cold. You're not hot for the Lord, you know, like you're supposed to be. Sometimes it can be bad.
1: Yeah.
2: Right.
1: My wife thought she was a believer when I married her. She thought she was a believer. She'd gone to church when she was a kid. Prayed a prayer. I don't know if she was baptized or not. I presume she was. But after I got saved, and I didn't get saved until I was 30, she was the same age. She said, "I don't think I'm saved." She wasn't doing anything. She was just going to church and sitting there. Well, she received Christ as Savior, got baptized, And God called her to teach children. And she had backyard Bible studies. She taught children in church. She taught teachers how to teach children. That was all after she got saved. She thought she was saved at the beginning. She didn't hear from God. Wasn't doing what he wanted her to do. But she did, she still had opportunity to come to the Lord. So we're to hear his voice. If you have been a believer for some time, you should hear his voice if you're in his word daily and listening for him. We are to listen to him and follow him. God has a plan for every believer on this earth. Everyone. Whether they're doing it or not. And we have to understand that. And it talks about it here. That's what it's saying here in these verses. We are to listen to him or to follow him. We're created in righteousness and true holiness. And we should walk as a new man or a new woman in the Lord. One of the ways you tell you're saved is things, your thinking changes. If it's truly salvation, your thinking will change. Mine certainly did. Because my wife said before she got saved, you're not any fun anymore. Well, I was trying not to be any fun, but I was studying the Word of God, and I changed. And she said, whoa, what's going on with you? Okay, let's go to 22 to 24. That you put off concerning the former manner of life, the way you were before. The old man, that's before you were saved, which is corrupt according to the deceitful lust. You might have just been full of pride. You might have did some awful things. I'll talk about that pretty soon here.
2: The old man's lifestyle.
1: Yeah, old man's lifestyle.
2: By the spirit of disobedience.
1: Right. Verse 23, be renewed in the spirit of your mind that you put on the new man or woman,
2: yes,
1: which after God is created in righteousness and through holiness. It's more than just going to church. Now that's... going to church is important, taking notes and all that kind of thing. But you should change as the way you think and what you're doing when you become a Christian. It's not just a matter to say a prayer and be baptized, although that's important. So, we're to put off the old man or put off the old woman, put on the new man or woman, in the same manner that we change our clothes. You don't wear the same clothes all the time. It's the same way when you get saved. You change the old for the new,
2: yes,
1: in Christ.
2: Yes.
1: This can't be done by self-effort or by striving to do that kind of stuff. It's by following the Word of God. Look up Romans 6:6. Romans 6:6. Right after the book of Acts. You're going to have Romans. And Romans 6:6. You need to know what the Word of God says, or at least be in the process of learning. Knowing this, that our old man is crucified with him. The old man or woman died when Christ died on the cross.
2: Yes.
1: That the body of sin might be destroyed. That's a tough word, but God means what he says. No more sin. That henceforth we should not serve sin. We did that before that.
2: The old man is the pre-conversion. as yes. before we were converted.
1: Right. You want to not concentrate on the old man. The Lord, I think it's a good idea to confess all the sins you can remember. I've talked about this. And then burn the paper or whatever you write it down on. You should write it down. Confess those sins to the Lord and forget about it, because God does. And then begin a new life in Christ by doing what He calls us to do. So, it says right there in the Word, the old man, if you receive Christ, was crucified with Christ. We are to put off the old man in the power of the Holy Spirit.
2: In chapter 2:13 it says, but now in Christ Jesus, you who sometimes were far off are made nigh by the blood of Christ.
1: It may not happen immediately, but you should not be the same after you get saved. You should be a different person, and slowly but surely, it won't take maybe as long as it did with me, I changed immediately. I just didn't know what the truth was, so I got in the Word to find out what the truth was. So we don't get rid of the old nature. It's still there. You can play around in it if you want to, but we're not to let the old nature contribute to control our lives.
2: That's right.
1: We have a new nature, and that's a result of the salvation by the Holy Spirit.
2: Mm-hmm.
1: Any person in the Lord Jesus Christ is the result of regeneration by the Holy Spirit. You can't be the same.
2: Mm-hmm.
1: Any person in Christ is a new creature. We are to live in the new nature of the new person. And since we've been declared righteous, we are in Christ, seated in the heavenlies. The minute you're saved, you're seated in the heavenlies. But our walk is down here on the earth for a period of time. And so we are to concentrate on not only our place in heaven, but what we're to be doing here on the earth. And that's basically what verses 22 to 24 says. You shouldn't be the same person over a period of time. You should learn truth, yes.
3: I remember, I went through where I did not desire. That my desire changed.
1: Yeah.
3: I didn't desire those things that I once
1: Absolutely.
3: Wanted. And it wasn't like a bam overnight thing. It's gradual.
1: Yeah.
3: Certain things dropped mm-hmm. off, and then more things dropped off, and then more. And I believe maybe it'll continue that way.
1: Yeah.
3: You know, that where my desire is different. My desire is what the Lord wants.
1: Yeah.
2: He's bringing us into maturity.
3: Yes. Yes.
2: So
1: we have to understand
2: it's good.
1: Becoming a Christian is a change. It isn't the same old stuff. I did all kinds of things as a kid and as a teenager. And I'm not proud of any of it. That was my old man, and I had a beer every once in a while as a kid, a teenager, with the rest of the teenagers, and even after I got saved, I still had a drink occasionally when I went out to eat. I didn't have it at home, but I had it. And one day, I told about this. One day we were with a Christian couple, and we went out to eat, and we all four of us had a drink with the meal. And after it was all, we talked about the Lord and all that stuff, and we were saved and all that. And we left after we finished, and went out to the car. Both my wife and I got in the car, looked at each other, and God said, no more drinking. That's really, and that was it. We never had another drink because God said so. So sometimes a few things hang over, but God will, if you're serious about being a Christian,
2: yes.
1: God will show you what not to do and what to do.
2: Like the old song.
1: If you're in the Word, not just go to church on Sunday.
2: God leads his dear children along.
1: Yes, he does. Exactly.
2: Right? Leads us along.
1: Okay, let's go to 25 and through 27. Now, this is going to talk about, this is really talking about some serious things in this section of what not to do and what to do. You will understand as we get through it here. Wherefore, putting away lying, that's part of the old nature, speak every man truth, it means woman also, with his neighbor, for we are members one of another. Be not angry, sin not, let not the sun go down on your wrath. In other words, deal with it before you go to bed. Neither give place to the devil. Don't open doors where he can come in and do whatever he does. He can't come in if you don't open the door. Verse 27. Okay. Sure.
2: No. 26, please. Be angry and sin not, let not the sun go down upon your wrath. And I remember we had a class on marriage, remember? Yeah. And I remember that we had a cup that we gave everyone. And so they were supposed to, it was like a goblet kind of a glass that we had. And if we were angry or had been mad at each other, during the day, the husbands and wives, you know, then you would take this cup and give them this cup and ask them to, you know, not to be angry anymore. It was just things we give out that was had meaning and purpose in marriage. But it's like you don't want to go to bed angry at one another. You don't really want to be angry at anyone, really.
1: No. He says, don't
2: be angry and sin not.
1: Yeah. One of the reasons Christ died for us was because we didn't tell the truth all the time. And it is one thing. And our thinking was messed up. Look at Psalm 116, 11. Psalm 116, 11.

0: 116:11 says, it says, I said in my haste, all men are liars. Usually, before we become a Christian, we've told a lie somewhere in our life, particularly when we were young, because that's just part of the old nature. Speaking the truth would resolve most of the problems in the average church. The feet should not deceive the eyes, because they are members of the same body. In other words, just because somebody isn't doing the same thing you are, doesn't mean they're not serving God. Some are feet, some are eyes, some are hands, and so on. Here's the really interesting, the Bible says, be angry and sin not. Yes. How do you do that? You might suddenly be angry about something and say something maybe you shouldn't say, but it says, just like we read, don't go to bed mad.
1: Anger is like a moment. You can be angry in a moment, right?
0: If you're angry for days,
1: like that,
0: then the devil has a door open to cause all kinds of havoc in your life. Now, if you're a Christian, you're not going to lose your salvation, but you're sure going to have a tough time. We should hate lying and gossiping, especially against the other Christians. We should, instead of doing that, we should be praying for them. Now look up 1 Peter 2:1. 1 Peter chapter 2 and verse 1.
2: It says, we may respond in controlled anger to injustice and sin, but we should never be consumed by anger.
0: Absolutely.
1: You don't let the sun go down on your wrath.
0: 1 Peter 2:1 says, wherefore, laying aside all malice and all guile and hypocrisies and envies and all evil speaking. We are not to do those things. We shouldn't do them, because that opens the door to the enemy.
1: And it says, as newborn babies.
0: Particularly, go ahead, read that.
1: As newborn babes desire the sincere milk of the word, that you may grow thereby. If so be you have tasted that the Lord is gracious.
0: Yeah. In other words, if you get angry, walk away and then deal with it.
1: Yes.
0: Don't sleep in anger, because then the enemy has the right to create havoc, even if you're a Christian. Forgive and forget is the advantage in our lives. Harboring hatred and sinful feelings gives the devil an advantage in our lives. You have to understand that. You can be a Christian, but if you're harboring hatred over a period of time and sinful feelings, he's got a right to come in and wreak havoc in your life. We should forgive and forget if the person is willing to give up his lying or her. You don't have to live around somebody who just lies all the time if they don't want to do anything about it. But you should pray for them. And there was a woman that was part of our family down in Missouri. And she was known for her lying. I think she went to church every once in a while, but I don't think she was a Christian, because everybody knew when they talked to her, they weren't going to get the truth. Everybody knew it. The whole family knew it. And I don't know if she stayed that way. I lost track of it. I don't know. We should forgive and forget if the person's willing to give up

0: many had looked around about them with anger, being grieved for the hardness of their hearts, he said unto the man, stretch forth your hand. He stretched it out, and his hand was restored as sound as the other. It's kind of interesting here. Go back to verse 4. And he said unto them, this is Jesus speaking, is it lawful to do good on the Sabbath days or do evil to save life or to kill? But they held their peace. And he looked round about them with anger, and being grieved with the hardness of their hearts, he said unto the man, stretch forth your hand. He stretched it out, his hand was restored, and sound as the other. In verse 6, the Pharisees went forth and straightway took counsel with the Herodians against him, that how they might destroy him. Can you imagine that kind of stuff? This was Jesus just doing something good, and they wanted to kill him. Speaking the truth would resolve most of the problems, as I said, in the church. And we as believers should hate lying and gossiping tongue. I talked about that. And we are to forgive and forget in our lives. Harboring hatred and sinful feelings gives the devil an advantage in our life. So we don't want to do that. If you can't resolve the matter, just back away and forget about it, and pray for the other person, or maybe yourself, if necessary. And the Lord was angry at the Pharisees for doing such a thing, but he prayed for them. He did the right thing. If they gave up their wickedness and turned to him, he will save them. No Christian can be neutral. We are in a great battle all the time. And there are some people that you can't be around, but you can pray for them, and you don't talk bad about them all the time. That's being a Christian. Okay. You want to go to 28 and 29 of Ephesians 4. It says, now this is very interesting. Let him that stole steal no more, but rather let him labor, working with his hands the thing which is good, that he may have to give him that needeth. Let no corrupt communication come out of your mouth, but that which is good to the use of edifying, that it may minister grace to the hearers. Now, I'm not going to ask for show of hands of anybody that stole something when they were a kid, or even later, or anybody, anybody that would just let corrupt communication come out of their mouth. I won't ask for a show of hands what you did before you were saved. But the point is, you shouldn't do it afterwards.
1: Yeah, that's what it's telling
0: you. They say you don't, well, you don't lie, of course, but you don't steal, and you don't do bad things like that after you're saved. You just don't do it, period. And if you do, quickly resolve the matter and pray about it.
1: I looked up that word corrupt, and it literally means decayed or rotten. So, my boys were young, and their grandfather taught them a song, and it was, you know, I'm a Jesus man. It was, I'm a Jesus man, and I hate the devil and his rotten old ways. So when I saw corrupt, and it meant rotten.

0: I said, Satan is rotten.
1: Yes.
0: My dad taught him right.
2: I'm going to give you an example. When I was in high school, I loved to read. I loved to read books. And I was in the store that had all kinds of books, but the one I wanted, I didn't have the money for. So I stole the book. And after I got saved, the Lord took me back to that incident. And I didn't send the book back, but I sent money for the book to the owner of the store. I knew who the guy was, and told him what I'd done, and I asked his forgiveness and all that, and that was the end of it. But the deal is, I realized what I did, and I just had to take care of it, and I did after I got saved. So, in our sinful nature, we can lie about anything, or we can steal something, or we can do something that's wrong. And I'm not going to, as I say, ask if anybody ever stole anything or lied before they got saved.
0: Well, we were sinners.
2: We probably did, but...
0: And we can still do that if we ignore.
2: Yeah, and you can still do it if you turn to that. You won't lose your salvation, but Satan can certainly wreak havoc in your life. And if you've done anything like that, I would confess that sin to the Lord and make it right if you can, whatever it is.
0: That's when you grow cold.
2: Yeah.
0: And you may do something that's a sin.
2: If you were mad at somebody and you're still mad at them, you've been mad at them for years, or haven't spoke to them for years, you need to pray for them. You need to forgive them if they did something, and try to let them know that you're praying for them. There's things that we're to do. If we can right the wrong, do it, whatever it might be. We're not to steal things. We're to work with our hands and to pay for them. We're not just to, here's another. We're not to store up riches just for ourselves. We are to help other people if they need it. Or we are to certainly give our tenth to the Lord. But we're also to help people if they absolutely need it. I'm not bragging, this is just God. I wouldn't normally, if I wasn't saved, I would have never done this. We had a fellow come, and he was in trouble, and he couldn't make a house payment, or he was losing his house or something. Can't remember all about it, but don't want to. But we helped him out at that particular time financially. Number one, because we were able to do it, but number two, because he asked, and God would have us help people that need help if we are to do that. You need to ask the Lord, and if he says help them, then help them. And the same thing, if we give somebody a hard time with our mouth more than we should have and way out of line, we need to ask forgiveness and pray for that person. We should live on a higher plane as a Christian than we did as a non-Christian, and so forth, because we're a new man or woman, and all that kind of stuff.
0: Yes.
2: So it's interesting what the Bible has to say about these things. Hurry up, we'll finish here. Okay, 30, let's see, wait a minute, did I read all of that?
0: Yeah.
2: Okay, we're on 30 through 32, and this will finish it. Grieve not the Holy Spirit of God, by whom you are sealed unto the day of redemption. Now, we can grieve the Spirit of God. It doesn't mean we're going to lose our salvation, but it does mean that God, the Holy Spirit, is not able to do what he wants to do in our life. Verse 31, let all bitterness and wrath and anger and clamor and evil speaking be put away from you with all malice. And now then in 32, he tells you what you should do. Be kind one to another, tenderhearted, forgiving one another, even as God, for Christ's sake, has forgiven you. And he forgave us everything. I don't care how bad it was before we were saved. He forgives us if we come to him for salvation. Or if we don't grieve the Holy Spirit. In verse 31, I'll do 30 first. The Holy Spirit is a person who can be grieved. Therefore, the offenses that have been listed grieve him. It tells you, we just went through some of them. Mm-hmm. Lies, dirty thoughts, will grieve the Holy Spirit. Not grieve us away from him, because we're sealed at the day of regeneration, but we're not redemption. To grieve redemption. Yeah. Some Christians, they are living with a grieved Holy Spirit, and some live with an ungrieved Holy Spirit. Some are living for God, and some are not, but both of them are Christians. They have grieved the Holy Spirit in some way that they shouldn't have, and you know when that is. Now, verses 31 and 32. Verse 31, we have an additional listing of that which grieves the Holy Spirit. Bitterness, wrath, anger that you sleep with, clamor, evil speaking, must be put away from you, and with all malice. Those things don't belong to Christians anymore. And then verse 32 tells you what to be kind one to another, tender-hearted, forgiving one another, even as God, for Christ's sake, has forgiven you. Now, you don't have to live with somebody that refuses not. Every time they come and visit you, they steal something. You don't have to live with that person. But you have to forgive them. You might speak to them and say, I don't want you to come back in the house. But pray they get saved. Pray the Holy Spirit brings them to a place where they get saved. So we have an additional listing there in 31 of things that bring the Spirit.
3: If you would receive the Lord Jesus Christ as your personal Savior, please repeat this prayer after me. Dear Heavenly Father, I'm a sinner and lost, but I believe that the Lord Jesus Christ died on the cross for me, and that he rose from the dead on the third day, and right now I receive the Lord Jesus Christ as my personal Savior and Lord. Thank you, Lord, for saving me. Our phone number is 962-1477. That's 962-1477. This is Pelly Road Christian Fellowship.
4: As the crow flew over the mountain village, it spotted something shiny swooping down to snatch it. That would lead this village to Jesus. Cast yourself in. A lone messenger of Jesus had just hiked thousands of feet up a mountain to bring the gospel to this village. These people had never heard the gospel. Everyone rejected the message except Sarita, a teenage girl, but she was mocked, pressured to reject Jesus. Yet Sarita stood firm. One afternoon as she was gathering food for the animals, a crow swooped down and snatched her smartphone. So discouraging, it was her only connection with other believers. Her people found out and mocked her even more, but Sarita was unmoved, saying, Jesus will work a miracle. 3 days later, the villagers were working in the hot sun. They saw an eagle glide low and drop an object next to Sarita. Yep, her smartphone, still working. Many decided to follow Jesus at his display of power. Jesus is moving extraordinarily in the Muslim world. Join him. FrontiersUSA.org.
5: This is the Phyllis Schlafly Report from Phyllis Schlafly Eagles. Mrs. Schlafly was a courageous and articulate voice for traditional values and common sense for more than 70 years. Now, from the Phyllis Schlafly Center Studios, here's Ryan Height.
6: The Pentagon recently released a trench of formally classified documents on so-called unidentified aerial phenomena, what most people simply call UFOs. Well, the files date back to the 1940s and include reports from military sources, government officials, and even the crew of Apollo 11. One group of pastors claimed that they've been briefed by military intelligence officers, warning of an imminent crisis of faith once the documents become public. Well, so far, no such crisis has materialized, and for Christians who are properly grounded, it shouldn't. When it comes to the question of extraterrestrial life, the Bible is essentially silent. It neither affirms nor rules out the possibility. But what Scripture does make absolutely clear is the universal reign of Christ over all that is seen and unseen, created and uncreated, in this world and any other that may exist. If there are other worlds, Christ is Lord over them too. Now, the Bible does clearly describe beings that are neither human nor animal, but spiritual beings. These beings do not exist on different planets, but in a different realm that intersects with ours. These are angelic and demonic beings, and they do not bear the image of God. What do those have to do with UFOs? Well, that may never remain to be seen. Christian authors like C.S. Lewis in his famous Space Trilogy have entertained us with ideas about other worlds and beings connected with our own.
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12: Welcome to 6640, the ministry outreach of Koinonia House and Koinonia Institute. Today's Bible teacher is Chuck Missler, connecting the Bible to your life and the world around you. In today's study, Chuck completes his teaching on the book of Haggai.

0: Verse 13. Then said Haggai, if one that is unclean by a dead body touch any of these, shall it be unclean? And the priest answered and said, it shall be unclean. Very interesting concept here. Something that's holy doesn't transmit that holiness by contact. Something that's unholy does. If you study the ritual law, if you study the Torah, if that's why a Jew would not want to touch something dead, because he becomes ritually unclean, has a whole procedure to go through. That's why they marked all the tombs. See, around Passover time, they had visitors from all over. Every able-bodied Jew had to be in Jerusalem for Passover, actually for a Feast of Unleavened Bread, but they used Passover connotatively to refer to the first three feasts, Passover, Feast of Unleavened Bread, Feast of First Fruits. That's one of the three feasts. The other one was Feast of Shavuot, the Feast of Weeks, and also the Feast of Tabernacles. Every able-bodied Jew had to be in Jerusalem. So around those holiday periods, there were crowds of people that were tourists. Well, if they inadvertently went over a gravesite, they were ritually unclean and couldn't celebrate the Passover. So what they did is they marked them all with whitewash. So around the holiday period, all the graves get marked so that a stranger won't inadvertently, you know, travel there. Because that was such a familiar sight, that's why Jesus could make that remark, ye are like whitewashed sepulchres, but inside full of dead men's bones. In other words, he's using that idiomatically, but of course that the whole idea of marking them was to prevent becoming ritually unclean. Touching something that's unholy made them ritually unholy. And what we have here in these two verses is just a summary of the ritual law of the Torah. So holiness cannot be communicated by contact, but unholiness can. Dirty water will discolor clean water. By pouring clean water in a glass of dirty water, does the dirty water become clean? Not really. Measles is communicated by contact. Can the absence of measles be communicated by contact? That's the analogy. Maybe a clumsy one, but an analogy. And by the way, ceremony cannot cleanse a sinner. You cannot run with the wrong crowd and stay clean. And as Jeremiah 17:9, the heart is, what is a human heart like? Desperately, in fact, the term is incurably wicked. God never cures our heart. He gives us a new one. Interesting. If we could see ourselves, we probably couldn't stand ourselves. If we saw him as God saw us. I'm always reminded in Shakespeare's Macbeth, Lady Macbeth walking her sleep, rubbing her hand and exclaiming, out, damn spot, out, I say. Here's the smell of blood still. All the perfumes of Arabia will not sweeten this little hand. How true. Or the heart either. And of course, there's lots of scripture, and again, I'll spare you that. Verse 14. Then answered Haggai and said, so is this people, and so is this nation before me, saith the Lord, and so is every work of their hands, that which they offer there is unclean. Their unclean hearts made their service for the Lord unclean. And that's why the strange idea emerges from the scripture that an unsaved person can do nothing that's acceptable to God because he's unsaved. Salvation comes first. You don't get saved by works, but once saved, then your works count. You follow me? That's the concept. Verse 15, and now I pray you, consider this day and upward, that from before a stone was laid upon a stone in the temple of the Lord. Since those days were, when one came to a heap of 20 measures, there were but 10. When one came to a press fat to draw out 50 vessels out of the press, there were but 20. Press fat was when they, you know, getting the wine out of the wine press. When you expected 50, there were only 20. He says, I smote you with blasting and with mildew and with hail in all the labors of your hands. Yet ye turn not to me, saith the Lord. Consider now, from this day and upward, from the 24th day of the 9th month, even from the day that the foundation of the Lord's temple was laid, consider it. By the 9th month, by the way, is the month of Kislev on their calendar. That's the month of Hanukkah. That's the month that they later rededicate the temple after it was desecrated by Antiochus Epiphanes. I think there's some interesting modeling one might do here. Verse 19, is the seed yet in the barn? Yea, and as yet the vine and the fig tree and the pomegranate and the olive tree hath not brought forth. From this day I will bless you. And now he goes on to reveal his program. And again, the word of the Lord came to Haggai in the 24th day of the month, saying, incidentally, there are two messages the same day, if you've been watching this. One was the people, now this is to Zerubbabel. Speak to Zerubbabel, the governor of Judah, saying, I will shake the heavens and the earth. I will overthrow the throne of kingdoms. I will destroy the strength of the kingdoms of the heathen. And I will overthrow the chariots and those that ride in them. And the horses and their riders shall come down, every one by the sword of his brother. Now, by the way, in verse 22, I will overthrow the throne of the kingdoms. Do you notice something interesting there? It's singular. A lot of kingdoms, a lot of nations in the scope of this passage. One throne. A lot of people are sort of aware that that our world seems to be run by a conspiracy. Libraries are full of the so-called conspiracy theory books. There indeed is a conspiracy, because there is a master conspirator. And it ain't David Rockefeller. It ain't the head of the House of Rothschild. Whatever these people may be guilty of, the real master conspirator is none other than whom? Satan, exactly right. There's one supreme rule over the earth. It's permitted by God for a while. But there's going to be a replacement soon. Hallelujah, that's right. Verse 23. In that day, saith the Lord of hosts, will I take thee, O Zerubbabel, my servant, the son of Shealtiel, saith the Lord, and will make thee as a signet, for I have chosen thee, saith the Lord of hosts. Notice he says, in that day, not this day, that day. This is yet future. The signet was an authentication of royalty, technically a ring or an emblem that would be pressed on a seal to authenticate that the message really came. It was a form of identity, authentication. Zerubbabel, the son of Shealtiel, appears in each of the genealogies of the Messiah. Many people get confused by that, because if you study the genealogies in Matthew and Luke, you find Zerubbabel, the son of Shealtiel, in both of them, but they're in different generations. They're not the same guy. Some people think they are. It doesn't work. But it's interesting that identity authenticates both the genealogies. The temple was indeed completed about 4 years later. They viewed it as meager, but God viewed it as great because of Matthew 12:6. Now, there is a lot more to talk about here, and I think I've allowed myself a little time to get into another issue here. We're dealing here with the exile, they've come back from Babylon. They're starting a period of their history, the post-exile era. And between here and, of course, the New Testament period, there's a lot that goes on, the book of Esther and a lot of other things. But I tend to get fascinated with this preoccupation with dates. And one of the interesting things is if you go through the calendar and go through the calendarization carefully, you'll discover that the period between the temples, when the temple was burned down and the temple was rebuilt, turns out to be 25,200 days, or precisely 70 years, taking 360-day years. Many people are aware in broad terms that it was 70 years for the captivity, and it was also 70 years for the desolations of Jerusalem. Well, let me back up. There are two phrases in the Old Testament. The servitude of the nation of Israel when they went into captivity under Babylon, that was predicted to be 70 years. And indeed it was. There's also the phrase, the desolations of Jerusalem. And they were predicted to be 70 years, and most commentators fall into the trap of presuming those two phrases mean the same thing. And Sir Robert Anderson and some other more perceptive scholars point out that they are both 70 years, but they're not coterminous. They deal with different things. The servitude of the nation is one thing, the desolation of the Jerusalem is another. And it will be useful, before I get into something else here, to highlight the whole situation with Nebuchadnezzar. Nebuchadnezzar laid three sieges to Jerusalem. He succeeded in the Battle of Carchemish, in which he defeated the Egyptians, and thus made Babylon the number one power in that region. And then he lays siege to Jerusalem. During the siege, he finds his father's died, so he's no longer just general, he's king of Babylon. So he sets up a vassal king, takes hostages to assure loyalty, namely Daniel and his friends and some others, plunders the temple, goes home. First siege of Nebuchadnezzar. It triggers a period of time in which, from that point on, The house of Judah was slaves to Babylon. They were subject to Babylon. Some were deported. Some still lived there, but they were subject to Babylon as a province, as a the king was a vassal king. The false prophets ultimately put him on an ego trip where he rebels against Nebuchadnezzar to throw off the yoke. The false prophets said, we're God's people, God will deliver us. Jeremiah and Ezekiel both preach against that. Don't do that. Nebuchadnezzar is God's instrument of judgment. You are to yield to him. That's what God's instruction was to, through those two prophets. But ultimately, of course, the king gets on his ego trip and rebels against Nebuchadnezzar. Nebuchadnezzar lays a second siege. These sieges lasted a couple of years, typically. I mean, they weren't just a day, a weekend kind of deal. But anyway, he lays siege, again puts them down, and substitutes Zedekiah, as the nephew, as the king, goes back to Babylon. Same story. Zedekiah gets put on an ego trip by the false prophets. Again, Jeremiah and Ezekiel both tell him, don't do that. In fact, he even throws Jeremiah in prison as a traitor because he's on this Babylon kick. And Zedekiah ultimately rebels against Nebuchadnezzar, which leads to the third siege of Nebuchadnezzar. Now, Jeremiah and Ezekiel had been preaching that if you don't yield to Nebuchadnezzar, God is going to destroy Jerusalem. If you read your Bible casually, you may not pick up on this. Being slaves are one thing. Having the city destroyed is another. The third siege of Nebuchadnezzar starts a period called the Desolations of Jerusalem, because in the third siege, Nebuchadnezzar doesn't just plunder the temple, takes captives. He takes them all captives, and he levels the place. He's had enough of all of this. And so he goes home. That starts a period called the Desolations of Jerusalem. Now, 70 years from the first siege of Nebuchadnezzar, Babylon falls to the Persians. Cyrus the Persian releases them to go home. The servitude of the nation is over, but Jerusalem's still in rubble. Okay? 70 years from the desolation of the third siege of Nebuchadnezzar, Jerusalem's reestablished. Not completely, there's other things going on, but that's the point. Now, the reason I'm getting into this, there's a very, very strange prophecy in Ezekiel chapter 4. And in the interest of time, I'll just summarize it. Basically, Ezekiel is told to reckon out 430 years. He does this. There's a whole series of strange things God has Ezekiel do. He acts these out in the marketplace. One place is he sits and he makes a little sandbox, puts a little wall and puts a pen, and it's his way. It's communicating to the people that they're going to be besieged and so forth. Well, he's told to lay on the side, not all day, but ceremonially, for 430 days. For 430 days, he goes out and lays on the side. And anyway, the point is, what the message of it is, as explained in Ezekiel 4, is 430 years of judgment are predicted upon the nation. Now, this is the only place in the Bible where it expressly says it's a day for a year. The days are intended to lay out 430 years of judgment. Now, 70 years we can account for, because that's the Babylonian captivity. That leaves a problem period that scholars wrestle with, because you take 70 from 430, you have 360 years of judgment. Where do they fit in? And it turns out you can play all kinds of games. They don't seem to fit anything very cleanly. And that's just one of these problem passages in prophecy. Many years ago, gosh, almost 15, 20 years ago, I was reading one conjecture. Someone pointed out in Leviticus 26, four different times in that book, it implies that if you don't obey me the first time, I'm going to multiply your punishments by seven. And this particular scholar says, gee, let's take that literally and see what happens. They didn't obey the first time. Go, okay, what is seven times 360? It turns out to be 2,520 years. And they said, that's interesting, because that's roughly the period of time from the Babylonian captivity, when that was all over, to when Israel's regathered in the land. I was intrigued by that, and yet it bothered me, because I don't believe you ever use the word approximate or about and God in the same sentence. It either fits or doesn't, you know? But I also was intrigued to notice that nobody that I could find had ever applied the lessons we've learned from Sir Robert Anderson and Daniel 70 Weeks and all that God deals in 360-day years. And we could spend all night explaining why that goes on. But basically in Genesis, if you notice, there are always 12 30-day months that make up a year in the way that God reckons the time. In the book of Revelation, the same thing. So for a number of reasons we could just speculate on, God seems to deal in 360-day years in terms of his reckoning of time. And so I thought, that's interesting. I don't know if anybody has ever applied that to this theory that, gee, maybe you take the 2,520 years and treat those as 360-day years, not 365. I wonder where that leads. And so, in other words, you take 430 minus 7, it gives you 360. If you multiply the problem years by 7, you get 2,520 years. Well, 2,520 years, if you render them as on a 360-day basis, just multiply that out, is 907,200 days. I know that excites you. The question is, what is that on our calendar? If you render that into our way of reckoning, well, let's see. That requires a little explanation. See, the real problem you've got is leap years. You ever notice leap years? The Julian year is 11 minutes and 10.46 seconds longer than the mean solar year. Therefore, the Julian calendar contains three leap years too many every four centuries. This one day per four doesn't quite do it, okay? In 1752 AD, they recognized that there was an error, and they had an error of 11 days accumulate by then, and that was all corrected by what's called the Gregorian calendar reform. And they declared September 3rd to be September 14th, thus picking up those 11 days. And they also changed the formula so that the even century years were non-leap years. In other words, 1700, 1800, 1900 are common years. The year 2000 will be a leap year to keep the thing sort of in balance. Well, anyway, the problem is, how do you get the days for the leap years? Well, you see, if you take 2,484, you get a little too many. So 2,483 years. If you divide that by four, you got 621 days you got to add, except you get three too many for each century. That gives you 18 too many. But 11 have already been corrected for on our calendar. So that means you've got seven that you have to deal with. So if you take the 721, drop off the seven, you got 614 leap days, if I can call them that. You with me so far? So anyway, the way this works out, 2,483 years, 9 months and 21 days will add up to 907,200. So that's a long way of saying that the 2,520 years on a 360-day basis on our calendar would add up to 2,483 years, 9 months and 21 days. And I know your pulses are quickening with excitement. What do you do with that? I don't know, but let's go on a little bit. Let's be consistent. And also recognize that when we speak of 70 years, we're really talking about 25,200 days. If you use 69 years, you're only 2 days off. Because again, we're going to be consistent with 360. You with me so far? Okay, now the question I have then is, okay, where do I apply this? Well, the 7 years back, the servitude of the nation started in 606 BC. 69 years after 606 is 537 BC. And if you take July 23rd, 537 BC, and you're going to add the 2,483 years, 9 months, and 21 days, you got to remember there's no year zero. So you'll be off a year if you just do it algebraically. But it's interesting to me that the servitude of the nation Israel, if you take the Babylonian captivity, when that was completed, then count this peculiar period of time, you come to May 14th of 1948, the day when David Ben-Gurion, using Ezekiel as authority, announced on international radio that the name of the new Jewish homeland was Israel. What a coincidence, huh? Well, that might be contrived. That's the first siege of Nebuchadnezzar. The servitude of the nation, the rebirth of the nation. The third siege of Nebuchadnezzar starts this period called the Desolations of Jerusalem. Take the 587 BC, take your 69 years, you get to 518. And by the way, if you take the 9th of Av and put it on our calendar, you're talking August 16th of 518 BC. I'm using it as a minus year here. Again, there's no year zero, so you got a 1 year error if you do it algebraically. If you take the 2,483 years, 9 months and 21 days, You come to June 7th of 1967, when the first time that the city of Jerusalem, the old city, biblical Jerusalem, was under the control of the nation of Israel as a result of the Six-Day War. Interesting, interesting thing. Times of the Gentiles are coming to an end. It's interesting that the dating of all of this apparently is important enough in God's perception that he raised up Haggai in a little brief book which covered a little brief period of history, but was entirely apparently focused on getting them to move to finish the temple. It also fascinates me. I think there's much more to be learned as we study this chronology, because it's interesting that they finished that temple and dedicated on the anniversary, in anticipation, unknowingly, of course, of the dedication of the temple when it was rededicated after its desecration by Antiochus Epiphanes, who, of course, is a type of the Antichrist, as Jesus points to him in Matthew 24:15. That occurred several centuries later. But the timing, I think, is significant. The fact the Holy Spirit puts these months and times in there, I think, is for our learning. I think God rewards the diligent. So this is just conjectural, just a speculation, and yet I think it's interesting. I think it's exciting that Israel is getting ready to rebuild their temple. When they're going to rebuild it, I'm not sure, but I know it's at an appointed time. They're preparing. Jesus himself pointed again to the rebuilding of the temple as a major milestone prior to his second coming in Matthew 20, in the confidential briefing to his disciples. When four disciples got a confidential briefing, and the key to that briefing was the desecration of a temple that is now being prepared to be built. What an exciting time. But setting aside the chronology and the prophetic, those aspects of this, what's the real message of Haggai? Five times he says, consider your ways. He wasn't talking to unbelievers. He was talking to the remnant. He was talking to the right people that were in the right place at the right time who had the right motives. I'm going to suggest that all of us here are here at the right time, most exciting time in history. And we're in the right place. He's where God has planted us. I think most of us here have the right motives. Ask for a show of hands, how many of you would like to make glorifying God the number one priority in life? How many would? That's great. We got an A+ in good intentions. But the book of Haggai is about shoe leather. I'm going to borrow something I learned from John Ankerberg back last fall. Hadn't planned on it, but I think I'm going to do that. We're going to close for a word of prayer, but let's do this a little differently. Those of you that are willing to commit yourself to doing something for the Lord that the Holy Spirit will lead you to do, stand where you are. Just stand where you are. And just pray about it. And when the Lord tells you what it is that he would have you do, go ahead and be seated. Just pray in your own way to the Lord. Ask him to show you what he would have of you in these days. Some unique ministry, some unique commitment, some unique thing in your life. And when the Holy Spirit speaks to you in some specific terms, something that you're going to undertake, something that you're going to commit yourself to in the immediate future, when you know what that is, go ahead and be seated. And now why don't we all just stand for a final closing prayer. Father, we just thank you for the ministry of Haggai. We thank you for your word, Father. We thank you for the example that faithful remnant set. When they heard your word, they obeyed, and they feared you. And Father, as we become increasingly sensitive to the events on the horizon, as we become more and more aware of the signs of the times, as we become more aware that you're not far away from wrapping up this era of history as we know it, we just ask you indeed, Father, to light a path before us. Let us know those specific things that you'd have us do, that we might be participants and not spectators only. That we might be sensitive to your priorities in our life, Father. That we indeed would be more diligent, more faithful at putting you first above our own cares and concerns. Help us, Father, to be ever more effective for you, not by power nor by might, but by your Spirit, Father. And as you've spoken to some here, Father, on some specific things, Father, we just pray that you would encourage, strengthen, and open the path before them. And Father, we would just all join in asking you to help each of us to grow in grace and in the knowledge of our Lord and Savior. For we indeed we come before you in the name of Yeshua HaMashiach, our Lord and Savior, Jesus Christ. Amen.
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0: This is Pastor Jerry Hall, General Manager of radio station WHJG. I just wanted you to know that the programs on our station are always not current, and therefore the books and tapes and things offered are not always available. Also, the talk-in shows are not always current, and so you can't call in on that particular day for that particular event. 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God bless you.
1: How'd we get to the Americas? This is Ken Ham, author of the newly updated and expanded book, One Blood. Many scientists have assumed the very first settlers to arrive in the Americas had to go over the land, crossing land bridges, because they believe ancient man was too primitive to sail to the coast. But now researchers are rethinking this assumption. Many now think the evidence in North and South America suggests some people long ago did sail to the Americas to start new settlements. This fits with what we'd expect from the Bible. Noah and his sons were obviously shipbuilders and might have passed this skill on. Some of the people who left Babel probably left by boat as they began to explore this new world.
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3: There's a word in Scripture that stops us cold. Not a complicated word, just four letters. But it's a word so foreign to our everyday experience that most of us have quietly agreed to let it belong to another century. The word is holy. And today, on Insight for Living, Chuck Swindoll takes us 28 centuries into the past to a grief-stricken young prophet, a dying king, and a moment in the temple that would change everything. What does it really mean that God is holy? The answer may be simpler than you think, and far more personal.
4: God's word is alive, and it's powerful, and it's sharper than a two-edged sword. And it is able to pierce to the division of soul and spirit between the joints and the marrow, and it is a critic. It is a critic, a discerner of the thoughts and intentions of our hearts. That's true of both New and Old Testaments. It's true of those ancient writings that are difficult for us to date to this day, all the way to the first century. We turn today some 2,800 years back in time as we open our Bibles to the sixth chapter of the prophecy of Isaiah. Isaiah 6, an epical moment in the life of a man whose life was marked by grief and loss. And we'll read of that in the opening lines of this first verse of Isaiah 6. May I read for you verses 1 through 8? And because of our respect for the Word of God, may we stand together for the reading of the Scriptures. In the year of King Uzziah's death, I saw the Lord sitting on a throne, lofty and exalted, with the train of his robe filling the temple. Seraphim stood above him, each having six wings. With two he covered his face, and with two he covered his feet, and with two he flew. And one called out to another and said, "Holy, holy, holy is the Lord of hosts. The whole earth is full of his glory." And the foundations of the thresholds trembled at the voice of him who called out, while the temple was filling with smoke. Then I said, "Woe is me, for I am ruined, because I am a man of unclean lips, and I live among a people of unclean lips. For my eyes have seen the King, the Lord of hosts." Then one of the seraphim flew to me with a burning coal in his hand, which he had taken from the altar with tongs. And he touched my mouth and said, "Behold, this has touched your lips, and your iniquity is taken away, and your sin is forgiven." Then I heard the voice of the Lord saying, "Whom shall I send? And who will go for us?" And then I said, "Here I am. Send me."
3: 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This 12-part series is called How Great is Our God? And Chuck titled today's message, The Holiness of God.
4: There are times we wonder how to get our arms around the greatness of our God. Last time we were together, we struggled with putting the whole thought of glory into everyday life. What does it mean to say that God is a God of glory? We learned that that term means heavy. There's a magnificent heaviness about his grandeur and about the credit that ought to go to him. He is a God of glory, but holy? What in the world does that mean? One man put together a list that he thinks of when he thinks of holiness. Thinness, hollow-eyed gauntness, beards, sandals, long robes, stone cells, no jokes, hair shirts, frequent cold baths, fasting, hours and hours of prayer, wild rocky deserts, getting up at 4 a.m., clean fingernails, stained glass, self-humiliation. It's a pretty grim list, wouldn't you say? But the strange thing is, even though we hear those and we don't agree that that necessarily represents holiness, it's hard to be disengaged from it. I've circled three on the list that come to mind. Beards, sandals, and long robes. Who do you think of? Of course, you think of Jesus. Nothing wrong with any of the above. I mean, but can you picture Jesus, just for a moment, maybe hard, a mustache, faded, torn jeans, and riding a Harley? Maybe with a t-shirt on that says, "Born to Ride." It just, nothing wrong with any of that. It just doesn't feel holy. It just doesn't seem right. Somehow holiness is of another era, and it belongs to people who lived in maybe two centuries ago. But that's as inaccurate as it can possibly be. Has nothing to do with what we wear. Has nothing to do with what we ride or drive. Has nothing to do with facial hair. It really has nothing to do with externals. Holiness is all about what is on the inside of us. You can do all of that and 10 times besides and wind up as carnal as you have ever been in your life, because holiness has nothing to do with the externals. It is all about what's inside. As we're going to learn, it is all about being separated from a world system that has long since lost its way. That's what it's about. There lived a prophet 2,800 years ago who struggled with God's plan because the king he had gotten to know, King Uzziah, was dying, a leper. How strange is that? A disease most of us have never seen and perhaps in a lifetime will never be around. But in those days, 2,800 years ago, it was not only debilitating, it was condemning. And this King Uzziah that had been Isaiah the prophet's king had lived such a productive and magnificent life as the king of the land all more than 50 years. Uzziah was once a man who walked with God and served well and as the king for all of those years over the people of the Hebrews, he protected them and their future was bright and beautiful until something snapped, you recall. And at that time, pride and conceit replaced humility and brokenness. We would say today, started believing his own stuff, reading his own clippings. And before long, he pushed the limits and went too far and walked into the temple. He had no right going into the holiest place of all. And there God smote him with leprosy. When we open our Bibles to Isaiah 6, strangely, we pick up the story where Uzziah's leprosy leaves off. This is the year King Uzziah died. We don't know if it's the day of his death, if he has already died, or I would suspect this is the year of his dying. Like some cancer patients, it lingers, it goes on, and some physicians will say, this is probably the last year. Had physicians lived in that day that would have known, they would have said, this is Uzziah's last. Grieved, broken, disillusioned, perhaps disheartened, Isaiah finds his way, as we will read, into the temple of the Lord. And before him was a life-changing experience. I don't know what brought you into the church today. Curiosity, maybe a passing fancy. Perhaps it was for all the right motives. But I have to believe in a group this size, a number of you have come broken, disheartened, maybe even disillusioned. Truth be told, you think maybe there's something here that will help turn things around for me since I've begun a long drift in the wrong direction. You may have lost someone very meaningful to you. And as a result, you don't know that you can go on without him or her. And here you are, wondering what in the world an ancient passage of Scripture where things transpired 28 centuries ago would have to say to you. You might be surprised. You might be very surprised to know it's directly related to your concept of the holiness of God. What happens to you? Let me cut to the chase. Even though we know Isaiah today as a well-known prophet who wrote one of the major books of the Old Testament, at this time in his life, none of the above is true. He's a young man. He has been grieving the death of the king. And now Isaiah appears in the temple, perhaps for the purpose of gaining insight and comfort and hope, just as you and I may do when we lose a loved one. When Isaiah walks in, he has this life-changing experience, and he sees the Lord. Can you imagine? We come to church and we see one another, but Isaiah went to the temple and he saw the Lord. He literally saw him. And where was he? Exalted, lofty, high and lifted up. And the long robe of the Lord filled the temple where Isaiah was. And if that wasn't enough, Isaiah looked around him and he saw the seraphim flying around the presence of the living God. Let me help you with this. There's a first heaven, a second heaven, and a third heaven. This is in the third heaven. This is in the throne room of God. The throne room of God, a place you and I have never been. We can only imagine. Isaiah has been transported there in this vision, and he sees into the throne room the presence of Yahweh, the Lord himself. And along with that, his eyes are open to supernatural beings. I've said for years, if we could see the presence of angels, we would all be taken back. They fill this room. They fill your home, if yours is a home of believers. They accompany you on your journey. They watch over you. They are your guardians and guides, even though you may not know they're there. And rarely do we even think of them. But Isaiah's eyes are opened, and he sees these angelic creatures called seraphim. Seraph is the Hebrew word for burn, to burn. When Hebrews made words plural, they didn't add an S. We would say seraphs in our English language. In Hebrew, it's seraphim, like cherub and cherubim. These are multiple angels, and we don't know their number. We don't know how many there were, but the seraphim stood above the Lord. Please observe here and in verse 6, the only two places in all the Bible where seraphim are mentioned. There are various categories of angels, and that's another subject. But this category mentioned here, only here, they are the white, hot, burning, brilliant presence of angelic creatures that fill the throne room of God and flood Him with praise. We read they have two wings, and with two wings they cover their faces, and two other wings they cover their feet, and with the other two wings they are flying. They are flying.

reason that they're covering their faces and their feet. We're not told why. Most likely feeling unworthy to be in the presence of the all-holy God, as you and I would feel. And with wings they cover their face, with wings they cover their feet, and with the other two they fly. Isaiah stands as you would have stood, with his mouth wide open in the temple, no longer preoccupied with his own grief and the loss of the king, realizing he is seeing what human eyes have never seen before. And if seeing them isn't enough, he heard from them. One called to another. If you sing in choirs, you know the word antiphonal singing. That's where one part of the choir sings, and then it's answered by another part of the choir. One set of voices will sing one set of lyrics, and the other will answer with another, or perhaps the same set of lyrics. I've been waiting for months for this moment. We're going to do that today. You're going to be a seraph, okay? Right down the middle of this building, to your left, all of you are going to answer first with holy, holy, holy. And to this side, on your right, you're going to answer back, holy, holy, holy. All right? Look angelic. Here we go. Together, sing it. Holy, holy, holy. Holy, holy. Well, that's a start. You're kind of half-hearted with that. Let's put our hearts into it. Come on, shout it out. Here we go. Holy, holy, holy, holy, holy, holy. Think of being in the temple all alone, grieving, and you suddenly hear a sound like that. And we've left out part of it. The whole earth is full of His glory. These angels are announcing, this is the Lord of hosts. Isaiah, this is the Lord of hosts. The whole earth is full of His glory. He is now standing stunned with their presence. And if that isn't enough, the foundations of the threshold trembled. Today we would say it was about 7.6 on the Richter scale. The foundations of this stone temple shaking, trembling, with the voice of the angelic creatures sounding like 1,000 Niagara Falls in one epical moment. And if that isn't enough, the building begins to be filled with smoke. Remarkable moment. I'd like to go on with the story, but it's time to pause and to let the wonder in as we rediscover a forgotten truth. Holy, holy, holy. The three times repeated suggests the idea of infinitely holy. What does it mean? Well, J.I. Packer, in an outstanding book titled Knowing God, puts it very succinctly. The basic idea which the word holy expresses is that of separation or separateness. When God is declared to be holy, the thought is of all that separates Him and sets Him apart and makes Him different from His creatures. An outstanding definition. It isn't spooky to talk of the holiness of God. It isn't so ethereal that you can't get your arms around it. It means God is separate from all the things that contaminate and aggravate and mark our lives. And His being infinitely holy means that there is an infinite sense of His purity. In fact, John writes in 1 John 1:5, God is light. In Him is what? No darkness at all. We would say today, not a trace of darkness. Not a piece of dirt, not a hint of corruption or iniquity. God is light. Now, I would suggest right about now, Isaiah is wide awake. Wouldn't you think it wouldn't be business as usual right about now? Here is a simple prophet who has not yet uttered a word of prophecy. His whole life is in front of him. He's still young. He doesn't know the Lord will use him to communicate more about the Messiah than any other prophet who would ever live. He doesn't know he is going to contribute one of the larger books to the entire Bible.
He doesn't know what

0: in front of him. He doesn't know he's going to marry a prophetess, and the two of them will have two sons. He doesn't know that ultimately, according to tradition, he would be sawn in two as a martyr. He knows nothing like that. He is now, as we are often in a moment of worship, lost in wonder and love and praise. The building is filling with smoke. The robe is filling the temple room. The angels are announcing back and forth, holy, holy, holy. It's deafening. And all of a sudden, things change for Isaiah. Woe is me. I'm ruined. One of the translations renders this, I'm finished. It's curtains. I mean, being around this kind of holiness and hearing it said from the other angelic creatures and seeing with my own eyes him sitting in blazing white light glory, suddenly he realizes how unholy he is. No one points it out. I love that. He spontaneously understands how distant he is from the one who is holy. He says, woe is me, I am ruined. Why, Isaiah? Why do you feel finished, ruined? Well, look. He tells us, I am a man of unclean lips, and I live among a people of unclean lips. My eyes have seen the King, the Lord of hosts. I love the way the Living Bible renders this. My doom is sealed, for I am a foul-mouthed sinner, a member of a foul-mouthed race. It may shock you for me to ask the question, but do you struggle with profanity? Don't answer out loud. Do you, in a moment of haste, blurt out some ugly word, some coarse statement? You're not proud of that. Of course you're not. If you were in the presence of a holy God, you would suddenly be reminded of that foul statement you made. That's exactly where Isaiah is. This isn't just a nice word to fit into the scriptures so that God's people can read it down through the centuries. He is confessing his sin.
1: That moment of exposure before a holy God is one every honest soul recognizes. Isaiah's instinct wasn't to argue or excuse, it was to confess. And when we truly grasp what holiness means, it changes everything. How we speak, how we live, how we see ourselves. This is Insight for Living. We're just getting started with Chuck Swindoll's 12-part study on the attributes of God. He titled this series, How Great is Our God? As we begin this study together, we invite you to take advantage of the bundle of resources we have for digging deeper on your own. It includes the Searching the Scriptures Bible Study Workbook and the complete collection of sermons on CD or MP3. 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Chuck, we're coming up on another milestone here at Insight for Living. On June 30th, we'll close the books on another ministry year and step into our 47th year of ministry. At moments like these, it is so critical to remain laser-focused on the one we serve.
0: When Paul arrived in Corinth, he was fresh off a rough stretch. He'd just come from Athens, where the philosophers basically laughed him off the Areopagus. If you've ever poured everything you had into something and watched people shrug and walk away, and if you've ever had a message fall completely flat, you know something of how Paul felt stepping into Corinth. And what did he decide? Quoting now, I determined to know nothing among you except Jesus Christ and him crucified. He didn't concoct a new strategy, not a better presentation, not something more sophisticated, more polished, more likely to impress the intellectuals, just the cross. Here's what 60-plus years of preaching has taught me. The moment I start trying to be impressive, I've already missed the point. The goal has never been for you to walk away thinking, what a great communicator. It's for you to walk away thinking, what a great Savior. There's a world of difference between those two. That's the heartbeat of Insight for Living. Always has been, always will be. 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Not a religious experience, not a motivational moment, a genuine life-altering collision with the cross we proclaim. 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You send it, we broadcast it, and God does what only God can do. Would you give today? The cross is worth it, my friend.
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2: 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When the Al-Shabaab rebels burst through the door, Pastor Yusuf wasn't surprised. For years, the Al-Qaeda-linked rebel group had vowed to wipe out all remaining Christians in Somalia. He knew persecution was coming. It was just a question of when. And as Pastor Yusuf fell to the rebels' bullets, his familiar prayer echoed out, "Lord, your kingdom come, your will be done on earth as it is in heaven." Pray that our brothers and sisters in Somalia would remain strong for the sake of the joy set before them, and that they'd never lose sight of their blessed hope in Jesus Christ.
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4: Chapter 7. Then came together unto him the Pharisees and certain of the scribes which came from Jerusalem. And when they saw some of his disciples eat bread with defiled, that is to say, with unwashen hands, they found fault. For the Pharisees and all the Jews, except they wash their hands oft, eat not, holding the tradition of the elders. And when they come from the market, except they wash, they eat not. And many other things there be which they have received to hold, as the washing of cups and pots, brazen vessels, and of tables. Then the Pharisees and scribes asked him, "Why walk not thy disciples according to the tradition of the elders, but eat bread with unwashen hands?" He answered and said unto them, "Well hath Esaias prophesied of you hypocrites, as it is written, This people honoreth me with their lips, but their heart is far from me. Howbeit in vain do they worship me, teaching for doctrines the commandments of men. For laying aside the commandment of God, ye hold the tradition of men as the washing of pots and cups, and many other such like things ye do." And he said unto them, "Full well ye reject the commandment of God, that ye may keep your own tradition. For Moses said, Honor thy father and thy mother. And whoso curseth father or mother, let him die the death. But ye say, If a man shall say to his father or mother, It is korban, that is to say, a gift, by whatsoever thou mightest be profited by me, he shall be free. And ye suffer him no more to do aught for his father or his mother, making the word of God of none effect through your tradition, which ye have delivered. and many such like things do ye. And when he had called all the people unto him, he said unto them, Hearken unto me, every one of you, and understand. There is nothing from without a man that entering into him can defile him, but the things which come out of him, those are they that defile the man. If any man have ears to hear, let him hear. And when he was entered into the house from the people, his disciples asked him concerning the parable. And he saith unto them, Are ye so without understanding also? Do ye not perceive that whatsoever thing from without entereth into the man, it cannot defile him, because it entereth not into his heart, but into the belly, and goeth out into the draught, purging all meats? And he said, That which cometh out of the man, that defileth the man. For from within, out of the heart of men, proceed evil thoughts, adulteries, fornications, murders, thefts, covetousness, wickedness, deceit, lasciviousness, an evil eye, blasphemy, pride, foolishness.
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6: Hello and welcome to Through the Bible with Les Feldick, an inspirational and informative half hour of insight into the heart of Scripture. 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And now, here's Les Feldick with today's lesson.
7: All right, but now in chapter 9, verse 1, remembering now that poor old Daniel is about 87, 88 years of age, having been kidnapped out of Jerusalem when he was probably 12 or 14, which tells you how long has he now been out there in the area of Babylon and Shushan? Well over the 70 years that he knew the captivity was to be. So what's in the old fellow's mind? Well, we should be getting back to Jerusalem one of these days. The 70 years of captivity has run its course. It's over. And I think that's why back in even in a previous verse in chapter 8, if you want to look at it in a minute, in verse 27, I think the old fellow was just getting so anxious for the opportunity to go back home to Jerusalem, which as far as we know, he never did. But look what he says in verse 27, And I, Daniel, fainted, and I was sick. Certain days afterward, I rose up and did the king's business, and I was astonished at the vision. Well, I think what he was really sick at, that he had spent all these years throughout that 70 years that was promised in prophecy, and still no sign of going back to Jerusalem. So anyway, in chapter 9 now, verse 1, in the first year of Darius, the son of Ahasuerus, of the seed of the Medes. Now, you remember I pointed out in the last taping, we are already past the Babylonian kingdom, and by the miracle-working power of God, old Daniel moves from Baghdad, or Babylon, up to Shushan, which is the capital of the Medes and Persians. Unbelievable that here this Jew survives the whole Babylonian time and now moves up into the Median-Syrian Empire and is still in a place of authority. It's just unbelievable, except that God is in it. All right, so now verse 2. In the first year of his reign, that is of Darius, or the son of Ahasuerus, in the first year of his reign, I, Daniel, understood by books the number of the years. Well, what number of years is he talking about? The 70. See? The 70 years should be fulfilled by now, and we should be ready to go back home. All right, now we're looking at it in just a moment, but let's finish the verse. Whereof the word of the Lord came to Jeremiah the prophet that he would accomplish or fulfill 70 years in the desolations of Jerusalem. Now Jeremiah prophesied it, but you got to know your history and you got to know your time. Jeremiah was writing about the time that Daniel was a little lad being carried out to Babylon, see? So Daniel knew Jeremiah, at least by name, if not personally, and so he's referring to his prophecy. But before we look at Jeremiah's prophecy, let's go all the way back, and I love to do this to show the scornful world that this book is like no other book. nothing compares to this book. Because here Moses is writing in Leviticus chapter 26, way back at the very beginning of the nation of Israel, you might say, and he's already predicting this 70 years captivity, which won't happen for years and years later. See? Leviticus chapter 26, drop in at verse 32. Leviticus chapter 26, verse 32. And God says through the prophet Moses, who we know wrote Leviticus, I will bring the land. They aren't even there yet, but they will be. And I will bring the land into desolation. Now, I've made the point on this program over and over down through the years. Anytime the Jew was uprooted from the land, which we normally call the Promised Land, or that part of Palestine that was Israel, any time the Jew was absent from the land, it went into desolation. No one else could come in and cultivate it and take advantage of it. God made sure it went into desolation. See, and that's what old Arafat never agreed to. That's why when he was holding forth, he would say over and over, it was the Arabs' land. It's always been their land. It has always been a verdant, which meant green. It has always been a green land. No, it isn't. When Israel is out of the land, it becomes a total desolation. And I'll comment on that a little further on. All right, but here it is. See, God says, I will bring the land into desolation. Your enemies who dwell therein shall be astonished at it, the desolation. I will scatter you among the heathen, will draw out a sword after you. In other words, they would be invaded by these enemy nations. I will draw out a sword after you, and your land shall be desolate, your cities waste. Now, verse 34, so we know that Moses was talking about the 70-year captivity. Then shall the land enjoy her Sabbaths. Now, for most people, that needs some defining, doesn't it? When Israel went into the Promised Land as part of the law, what were they to do with the productive end of the land every seventh year? Let it lay fallow. They were not to farm the orchards or the grain fields. The seventh year was to be a land sabbatical. But did the Jews do it? No, they never did. For 490 years, they never gave the seventh year sabbatical. All right, now look what the rest of the verse says. Then shall the land enjoy her Sabbath as long as it lieth desolate, and you be in your enemy's land, even then shall the land rest and enjoy her Sabbaths. And how many would there be in 490 years? 70. So there's the promise of the coming 70 years of captivity down in Babylon while the land of Israel would lie fallow. Okay, now let's jump up to what Daniel is referring to one of his earlier contemporaries, Jeremiah chapter 25. And see, this is the beauty of Scripture. These aren't just fables conned up before the campfire. This is the immaculate, intrinsically prophetic Word of God. Now, here we have Jeremiah writing shortly before the Babylonian invasion and before the temple is destroyed. Verse 11. Sorry, honey. Chapter 25, verse 11. And Jeremiah writes, and this whole land, see? This whole land shall be a desolation, the same word that Moses used. Nothing is going to grow or survive. And the whole land shall be a desolation and an astonishment. And these nations shall serve the king of Babylon, how long? 70 years. See? All in line with prophecy. And so now then, let's come back to Daniel and carry on with what he's talking about. that all these years of 70 years out of the land, it should be time for them to be going back and reoccupying the land and rebuild the temple and so forth, which of course is going to happen, as we're going to see before the afternoon is over. All right, verse 2 then again. So in the first year of this king's reign, Ahasuerus or Darius, in the first year of his reign, I, Daniel, understood by books the number of the years whereof the word of the Lord came to Jeremiah the prophet, and I'm going to add, as well as Moses, that he would accomplish 70 years in the desolations of Jerusalem. Now, again, just to rise above all of the statements from the Arab world, they'd like to make it sound like I've already alluded to Arafat, that it had always been green, it had always been productive, it had always been Arab lands. Well, now let's just show you what a lie that is. Come back with me. Now, I didn't intend to do this. See, that's why I told Iris coming up, you know, honey, I never know where I'm going to stop at 30 minutes. I have no way of knowing that. I don't come up here with a set format or anything like that, because, no, I didn't intend to do this. But let's go back to Nehemiah, because the unbelieving world knows nothing of this, but yet we have to be aware of what the Word of God says. Go back to Nehemiah, and we're going to be doing this again later this afternoon, hopefully. Nehemiah chapter 2, just to show you that when Israel was gone those 70 years, nothing was done to embellish it, to bring it back into production, to get it ready for occupancy by whatever people might be doing. No, it stayed desolate for the whole 70 years. Nothing was done to bring it back into production. Nehemiah chapter 2. And so he's sent by the king to go back and get ready to rebuild the city walls. Now, Ezra, of course, was sent to rebuild the temple. But Nehemiah was sent back a good long while later to now rebuild the city walls and make it preparatory for occupancy by the Jewish people. All right. Nehemiah chapter 2. And let's just drop in at verse 17. Then I said unto them, those who were examining this with him, you see the distress that we are in, how Jerusalem is teeming with Arabs. Is that what your Bible says? See, that's what the ridiculous would try to tell us. After 70 years, there's nothing in Jerusalem. It's what? It's desolate. See? Now that's the point I'm trying to make. Don't believe all this garbage. Don't believe it. It's not true. When Israel is out of the land, it becomes a total desolation. God won't let anybody make anything of it. And, well, I might as well comment on it now. I was going to later. Even after the 70 AD, when the Romans destroyed Jerusalem and the temple and drove the Jews out to go wherever they wanted, and they just literally became the wandering Jews of the dispersion. Again, did the Arab world come in and occupy Israel and Jerusalem and put it into production? Never happened. 1900 and some years, Palestine, now I use the word Palestine as the big area, in which we have the land of Israel. So don't get on my case for calling Israel Palestine. Palestine is that geographical area. All right. From the destruction in 70 AD until around the turn of the century of 1900, so that's about 1830 years, it was a total desolation. Oh, there were a few little isolated pockets of people, of course. But by and large, the land was in total isolation. You know, I've always, over the years, have referred to Samuel Clemens, the author of Huckleberry Finn. We know him better as Mark Twain. And you've heard me refer to it more than once on the program. He traveled in the ancient land of Israel in the middle 1800s. I think it was around the time of our Civil War, around 1865. And he wrote in a book, Innocence Abroad. And he was merely speaking of being abroad as an innocent traveler. And in that book, he gave this graphic description of the land of Israel at 1865. He said, the land is a total desolation. Not even the weeds of the desert will grow here. We traveled mile after mile and never saw another human being. The further we went toward Jerusalem, the hotter the sun got. By the time we got to Jerusalem, he said, again, I would not want to live here. Well, you see, that was all during that period of time when Israel was out in the dispersion and the land of Israel was a desolation. Now then, I started out before I'd even seen this book by Mark Twain from a gentleman who had been in World War II, detached from the American army, and was attached to something in the land of Israel. So he served a couple years at the very height of World War II in Jerusalem. Well, he was in one of my home Bible studies in Iowa after I began teaching up there. And that was when we first became aware of this very fact. He was telling us that it was such a next term he used, God-forsaken. He said, why in the world anybody would want the promised land? What was God thinking when he gave such a worthless piece of real estate to Israel? Well, that's the way it was even yet at the 1940s, see? It was still a total desolation. Well, the first time Iris and I got there in 1975, it wasn't much more now, because I still remember as we were coming down the Jordan Valley, I said to her, I said, honey, how in the world could God ever call this the land of milk and honey? It was still, for the most part, just barren desert. Now, of course, it's all just every time we go back, there's more cultivated area. My, you remember last fall in the area of the Sermon on the Mount? My goodness, what used to be just brush and sand dunes is now banana groves. See, everything is just constantly increasing. But the point I'm trying to make is that when the Jew is out of the promised land, it is desolation. And don't ever believe the propaganda of anything other than that. All right, now reading on in Nehemiah. Verse 17 again, you see the distress wherein how Jerusalem lieth waste. Now remember, this is at the end of those 70 years, even quite a few over. And Jerusalem is lying waste, the gates thereof are burned with fire. Has anybody fixed them? No, they're still laying there charred just like they were when the Babylonians destroyed it. Nobody lifted a finger, see? And all our people are being fed all this garbage. When Israel is out of the land, beloved, it's desolate. And God sees to it that it stays that way. Now, even after modern days, when people would try to go and build up some of the cities, the Romans, of course, tried it. And every time they get started rebuilding a city, what would God destroy it with? Earthquakes. In fact, those are a lot of the places that we go and visit when we're over there. Beth Shan is a good example, right down there south of the Sea of Galilee. It was evidently a beautiful Roman colony. But before they finished building the city, what happened? Earthquake. Totally destroyed it. It all lays there in rubble, see? And then the malaria came in when the Hula Valley was swamped. It was just totally infested with malaria. And malaria was so prevalent in the land of what we call Israel that no more than two generations could survive it. They'd die off from malaria. So then the drought came in. The rain stopped. So God used those three areas to keep it desolate. Earthquakes, malaria, and drought. And that's all it took. And for the most part, it stayed desolate. All right, just a couple more verses here in Nehemiah, and we'll get back to Daniel. All the gates are burned with fire, verse 17. Let us build up the wall of Jerusalem that we be no more reproached. Because you want to remember, in antiquity, the wall was the first line of defense. Then verse 18. Nehemiah says, I told them of the hand of my God who was good upon me, as also the king's word that had been spoken unto me. And they said, let us rise up and build. So they strengthened their hands for this good work. But now watch this. When Sanballat the Horonite and Tobiah his servant, the Ammonite. Now stop a minute. What kind of people are Ammonites? Huh? Arabs. See? So just as soon as the Arabs got wind that these Jews were thinking about fixing the place up, they opposed them. Then already. No different than it is today. See? All right, so reading on. Verse 19. So when Sanballat the Horonite and Tobiah the servant, the Ammonite, and Geshem the Arabian, see, now that makes it plain enough. When they heard it, that they were going to rebuild the city, they laughed us to scorn. They despised us and said, what is this thing that you do? Will you rebel against the king? Well, the poor idiots, you know what they didn't know? Nehemiah had the contract in his hand from the king to get whatever he needed from the force of Lebanon or from the quarries. He had it all okayed by the king. And these Arabs didn't know that, see? All right. Then verse 20, Nehemiah says, then I answered them and said, the God of heaven. See, that's always what makes the difference. The God of heaven, he will prosper us. Therefore, we, his servants, will arise and build. But you, to the Arabs, you have no portion. You have no right. You have no memorial in Jerusalem. And beloved, it's just as valid today as it was back here in 606 BC. Don't ever lose sight of the fact that it's still the promised land and God is in control. All right, now, time is just about gone. I didn't intend to do any of that, but maybe there's a reason for it. Daniel chapter 9 now again, and we'll move on. Verse 3, that's what's on the board. Daniel chapter 9, verse 3. So I set my face unto the Lord God to seek by prayer and supplication with fasting, sackcloth, and ashes. Verse 4. I prayed unto the Lord my God, made my confession, and said, O Lord, the great and dreadful God. Now, if anybody knew how great and dreadful, by now Daniel, with all of his visions, was totally aware, wasn't he? So he knows what he's talking about. He has seen God evidenced in more ways than one over these previous 70 years. And so, keeping the covenant and mercy to them that love him and to them that keep his commandments. Now, what is that telling you? Who is Daniel primarily writing to? Well, his fellow Jews. See, that's what this is all for. Even though we have a lot of Gentile prophecy in here, yet it is still Jewish ground, see? And so the object of his prayer are the people of Israel out there still in captivity and haven't as yet made their way back to Jerusalem, although that's certainly now in the immediate future. So we're dealing primarily now with the Jews under the law, even though they've been away from any temple worship, and yet this is all Jewish language to them that love him and keep his commandments. That's exactly what Jesus instructed the people of his day. Keep the commandments. I might be biting off more than I can chew. I think I can bring you back. I hope I can find it. Back in Matthew, where he told the rich young ruler. My goodness, I hope I can find it. You know? I think it's 19, but I'm not sure. Oh, I'm in Mark. No wonder I can't find it. Come back with me. Matthew. Yeah. Chapter 19. Verse 60. Because I want you to see how identical the language is. Now, I don't know how many of you got to see the program this morning. I was getting ready, and I just got little bits and pieces of it. Did you? Did you see what I was driving at? Oh, when you compare the language of James, it's word for word what Moses said back during Exodus. Not even close to what Paul said. but it all fits if you leave it where it belongs. All right, now here's another one. See, exact words that Daniel is using. Oh, wow, down to 2 minutes. Matthew 19, verse 16. Behold, one came and said to him, good master, what good thing shall I do? I think I emphasized that this morning, didn't I? Yeah. Matthew 19, verse 16. Good master, what good thing shall I do that I may have eternal life? Now look at his answer. And Jesus said to him, why callest thou me good? There is none good but one, and that is God. But if thou wilt enter into life, keep the commandments. Now that's plain, isn't it? Why? Because they were under law. They knew nothing of grace. And so that was exactly the situation that Daniel is speaking of. And I'll flip back there for the minute that we have left. Back to Daniel chapter 9. So that his praying is based on his love for God as a good law-keeping Jew, and he is keeping his commandments. But the nation? Anything but. The nation has just almost become degraded, see?
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8: 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And we thank you so much for listening. We have a lot of plans for this new rest of this year and a new year coming. So pray for us and listen to us, and we appreciate it. Thank you very much. Amen and amen. Hallelujah.

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1: That was my big deal on airplanes. I didn't know the front of an airplane from the back of an airplane. None of my family that I knew had an airplane. I didn't have a friend that knew anybody that they had an airplane. Of course, I saw people on TV and I knew about things. And then after getting in the ministry, found out Brother Copeland had airplanes. And then I was able to fellowship with him some, and thank God, he'd tell me, we'd be down at the hangar. He'd purposely spend time with me and take me out. He said, now get up in my airplane. Sit over there in the driver's seat, left side. Now sit there and hold the yoke, make airplane noises. That's how it starts. Because I could not see me having one. And every time I think about it, I think, oh, they cost so much money. Ooh, ooh. And I mean, when you pull up to the tank and say, fill her up, $20 bill won't cut it, honey. $100 bill won't cut it. Well, Brother Kenneth, tried to stir me up about airplanes, and I knew something was coming. And talked to him one day, and he said, well, won't you just claim one? And this kind of thing. And I thought, well, and I got to praying about it, and I realized we ought to do this. And then the Lord dealt with us, you can't borrow money on this. I want you to just believe me for the money. All the money just to come in and just buy it and pay cash for it. And so my big deal, though, was getting it in me, seeing me have one. Because that was the furthest thing from my mind. I could see him having one. I could see other people having one. But me having one, so I'd close my eyes. I cut out pictures of them, and I put them up on my desk, and I'd look at them, and then I'd close my eyes. And I'd try to see me, and just kept on and kept on. And I'd close my eyes, and I'd look up in the cockpit, and and his Brother Copeland. Look back in the back, and Miss Gloria back there. No, where are we? We're on the ramp. We all have a good flight. But I kept on till finally, glory to God, finally, one day I could close my eyes and I'm in the front with the engine propellers running, smiling. And I look back and there was Phyllis with a club soda, eating Cheetos. I said, are you comfortable? Yeah, I'm comfortable. All right, here we go. We're taking off. Hold on. And it was just a matter of months. Everybody say months. It was just a matter of months after I could see it inside myself and see us. And it was real to me until there was one sitting in the hangar paid for. Amen. Hallelujah. And it's been that way thing after thing after thing. I'm not telling you that. Just talk about me. This works for you. If you can see yourself in there, you can have it. Maybe not overnight, but you can get there. You can see yourself writing that check for that big amount. Financing that thing. Amen. If you can see yourself doing it, even if you ain't got an extra $5 to your name right now, if you can see yourself doing it and just hold on to it and keep on confessing it and keep on saying it and keep on sowing it, eventually it'll happen. The day will come. I said the day will come. So you'll be able to do it. And you'll praise God with all your heart. And you go, oh God, where you have brought this country boy from. Amen. What you have done for us, we give you all the glory, all the credit. It's for every child of God, every believer. It's for every Christian. Say amen if you believe it. Verse 16, he said, they have not obeyed the gospel. Why do people not qualify for the good of the land? Unwilling to receive this message. Unwilling. They don't realize they're making fun of us. Oh, that's that name it and frame it and confess it, possess it, health and wealth gospel bunch. Not realizing they just judge themselves unworthy of it. They just think they're making fun of us. Don't realize they're making fun of the gospel. They're making fun of redemption. They're making fun of the complete provision of Christ, who was sent and anointed to preach the gospel, among others, to the poor. He said, they've not obeyed the gospel. Isaiah said, Lord, who believed our report? So then faith comes. How's it come? This ought to have greater meaning to you tonight. Do you see the context of this? Right? Faith comes by hearing. How many know, understand, not just the words bouncing off your ear, but get the context, being willing to hear it. Being willing to accept and believe the good report. And instead of hearing it and cutting it off and go, I don't believe that. No, hearing and then what? Well, tell me some more of that. And hearing. I'm going to go back tomorrow night. And hearing. I'm going to get the tapes. And hearing, right? And over a period of days and weeks and months, faith cometh. Doubt goeth. Hallelujah. Vision cometh. Fear goeth. Liberty cometh. Restrictions and bondage goeth. Prosperity cometh. Poverty's no more. To who? People that receive. Believe the report. Now go please to chapter 15 and I think we'll close. Romans 15. Romans 15:13. He said, now the God of hope, or expectation, fill you with all what?
2: Joy.
1: Joy and peace. Prosperity. In belief. How many know it's hard to be so broke you ain't got money to eat and you say, I'm full of joy. I'm full of peace. That sounds like a blessed man and woman to me. In believing that you may abound in hope or expectation through the power of the Holy Ghost. He said, and I myself also am persuaded of you, my brethren, that you also are full of
2: goodness,
1: filled with all knowledge, able to admonish one another. Nevertheless, brethren, I have written the more boldly to you in some sort as putting you in mind because of the grace that's given to me of God, that I should be the minister of Jesus Christ to the Gentiles, ministering the good news of God, that the offering up of the Gentiles might be acceptable, being sanctified by the Holy Ghost. I have thereof, whereof I may glory through Jesus Christ in those things which pertain to God. I will not dare to speak of any of those things which Christ has not wrought by me to make the Gentiles obedient by word and deed, through mighty signs and wonders by the power of the Spirit of God, so that from Jerusalem and round about unto Illyricum, I have fully preached the gospel of the Anointed One, the Christ. How many know the gospel is not fully preached until there are signs? You see that? Signs and the power of God manifest, confirming the word, with signs following. How many believe the gospel is not a dead gospel? It's a living gospel. It's not a powerless gospel. It's a powerful gospel. It is the power of God unto salvation, complete salvation to everybody that accepts it and believes it. Everybody. He said, so have I strived to preach the gospel. To do what? Preach the gospel, not where Christ was named, lest I should build upon another man's foundation. But as it is written, to whom he was not spoken of, they shall see. That's happening right now. And they that have not heard shall understand. Happening right now. For which cause also I have been much hindered from coming to you. How many know the devil would like to hinder that? But now, having no more place in these parts and having a great desire these many years to come to you, whenever I take my journey into Spain, I will come to you, for I trust to see you in my journey and to be brought on my way thitherward by you, if first I be somewhat filled with your company. How many know Paul was a traveling dude? Could he have used a good jet? Oh, man. Could he have used TV cameras? Could he have used the internet? Do you think he would have? He used everything at his disposal that he had. Didn't he? But now I'll go to Jerusalem to minister to the saints. For it has pleased them of Macedonia and Achaia to make a certain what? Contribution for the poor saints which are at Jerusalem. It has pleased them verily, and their debtors they are. For if the Gentiles have been made partakers of their spiritual things, their duty is also to minister unto them in carnal things. Is it a responsibility if we've been blessed by spiritual things to turn around and put natural things into it? It's a principle in the Bible. When therefore I have performed this and have sealed to them this fruit. What's he calling fruit? Is he calling money? A financial material offering. He's calling it fruit. This is what he's going to take to them. Then I will come by you into Spain. Now get this. Is he talking about money? Is he talking about increase and fruit, among other things, and preaching the gospel? Verse 29, and I am sure that when I come to you, I shall come in the fullness of the blessing of the gospel of Christ. That phrase has been going over in my spirit. How many understand, why would he say the fullness of the blessing of the gospel of the anointed one if there was only one thing to talk about? Didn't the psalmist say, bless the Lord, O my soul, all that is within me, bless his holy name, bless the Lord, O my soul, and forget not all of his benefits. He talks about forgiving sins and healing you of problems and delivering you and protecting you. We should remember all his benefits. And this says there is a fullness of the blessing. We've been talking about the gospel. But soon and very soon, maybe tomorrow night, we're going to start talking about the blessing. Oh, not a blessing. The, oh, I'm excited about it. The blessing. And get this, he said, I'm sure, he said, when I come to you, I'm going to come in the fullness of the blessing. That same word that here's translated blessing is translated bountifulness. Bountifulness or bountifully. I will come to you in the full bounty. I'll come to you in the full measure of the blessing. We've experienced a measure. I think it's probably very small compared to the full measure. But how many would like to come on up? Huh? Read it. Can you read it there? How many would like to come up to the fullness of the blessing of the gospel of the anointed one? Come on, we need to stir up just a little bit more on that. I said, how many of you are willing to? Willing. That's how you qualify. Willing to come in the fullness of the blessing of the gospel of Christ. Say it out loud with me. The fullness of the blessing of the gospel of Christ.
0: And that concludes today's message by Brother Keith Moore. 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

0: We are glad you could join us today for the Concepts of Faith broadcast. 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
1: We're teaching from a book, Releasing the Ability of God Through Prayer. We're in chapter 3. We're talking about New Covenant prayer in this session. I think it's important that we realize that when we're talking about prayer, we are talking about New Covenant prayer, New Testament prayer, because I imagine all of you have heard people say, and probably said it yourself, because I know that I have in times past. You've heard people say, well, you know, this is the prayer that the Lord taught us to pray, talking about the Lord's Prayer. Well, not really. That's not the prayer that the Lord taught us to pray. That was the prayer that Jesus taught the disciples to pray under the Old Covenant. Now, you'll find that that is an Old Covenant prayer, and one of the reasons for that is that it does not have the name of Jesus in the prayer. So it's not a prayer that Jesus taught us to pray, but it is a prayer that he taught his disciples to pray under the Old Covenant. However, there are spiritual truths and principles of prayer in Jesus' teaching to them that would be beneficial to us today. In fact, it's very important to us. But the New Covenant prayer is governed by different rules than Old Covenant prayer. And it's established on better promises. How many of you know that God's Word, the New Covenant, is established on better promises? And Jesus is the guarantee of the New Covenant. He's the guarantee that it'll work. He's the guarantee. In fact, the Bible says he's the author and the finisher of our faith. John, the 16th chapter, verse 23, listen to what Jesus said. He said, in that day ye shall ask me nothing. Verily I say unto you, whatsoever you shall ask the Father in my name, he will give it you. Now here Jesus is teaching his disciples, or began to teach his disciples, New Testament rules concerning prayer. Now under the Old Covenant, he said, I'll pray the Father, and he will send you another Comforter. I'll pray to the Father for you. But under the New Covenant, he said, at that day, in that day,

and he ministered to them. But he said, in that day, you'll ask the Father in my name. And I think this is important. Now, some people don't see any importance in it. They say, well, you know, I've always prayed to Jesus, and I'm going to continue to pray to Jesus. But the Bible says, pray to the Father in the name of Jesus. I think it'd be good if we just back up there to the Matthew, the sixth chapter, and let's read the prayer that Jesus taught his disciples to pray, because it is important. And let's look at some of the things in it that I feel is significant. Let's begin with verse 9. Jesus said, after this manner, therefore pray ye, our Father which art in heaven, hallowed be thy name, thy kingdom come, thy will be done in earth as it is in heaven. Now stop right there. Let's talk about that a minute. Jesus told his disciples to pray this way, our Father which art in heaven, hallowed be thy name. Now, you remember that Jesus said, in that day you shall ask me nothing. Now see, this is under the old covenant here. Matthew 6, of course I know that Matthew, the sixth chapter, and Matthew is in the New Testament. But what you need to realize is that all of the four Gospels, even though they're included in the New Testament, all of the miracles, all of the things that were done in the four Gospels were done under the old covenant. So every person that Jesus healed, all the miracles that are recorded in the four Gospels were done under the old covenant. And I have good news for you. The new covenant's better. So if we can understand this, we can find out some things that'll open the power of God to us and the ability to pray and to operate under the new covenant. Now listen to what Jesus said. Pray this way, thy kingdom come. First of all, he said, pray our Father. Now, if you're praying, and many people are, they pray to Jesus. Now don't misunderstand me. You can talk to Jesus. You can fellowship with Jesus. You can worship the Lord and all of that. But when it comes to prayer, I believe we ought to stay with the rules that Jesus laid down. And that is to pray to the Father in the name of Jesus. Now, this is under the old covenant, but I don't see anywhere in the New Testament that it teaches us to pray to Jesus. So we should conform to that. Now, sometimes I've had people to say this to me. Well, I'll tell you one thing. I've prayed to Jesus all my life, and I'm not going to start praying to the Father now. Word or no word, or what the Bible or no Bible. Well, now you see, an individual that's not willing to change, they're going to end up on the wrong road somewhere. And if you don't change some things in life, you're going to end up in the wrong destination. Now, I didn't mean to say that they're going to go to hell just because they prayed to the name of Jesus. But if you're going to effectively pray under the new covenant, we're going to have to use the rules that Jesus laid down. And these are guidelines, you see. So, our Father which art in heaven, hallowed be thy name. Thy kingdom come, thy will be done in earth as it is in heaven. Now, let me point out in verse 10, he said, pray that the kingdom would come. Now, this is another reason that this is not a New Testament prayer, because the kingdom has already come. Now, don't go away. Just stay with me. It'll turn out all right. I don't mean that the physical kingdom has been set up, but on the day of Pentecost, God set up his kingdom in the hearts of men. You remember in Luke, the 17th chapter, Jesus, in verse 20 and 21, says he was demanded of the Pharisees when the kingdom of God should come. And Jesus said, they'll not say, lo here, or lo over there is the kingdom. But he said, behold, the kingdom of God is within you. Now think about that for a minute. The kingdom is within you. Now, Mark, the 9th chapter, I believe it is, Jesus makes a statement there that I think if you get a hold of it, it'll help you understand what we're talking about here. He was talking about people that were standing here. He said, verily I say unto you that there are some of them that stand here that shall not taste death till they have seen the kingdom of God come with power. Mark chapter 9, verse 1. Now you realize that he can't be talking about the literal kingdom that'll be set up in the New Jerusalem, because these people will have died. They've already dead. So he's not saying that they're going to still be alive and not died when this kingdom comes with great power. He's talking about the kingdom of God that abides within you. So what are we saying?

0: I'm saying here that Jesus taught his disciples to pray under the old covenant, pray that the kingdom would come. But today, the kingdom of God has already come, set up in the hearts of men, so we wouldn't pray this prayer today. We wouldn't pray the kingdom come because the kingdom has already come. Now, it is a different manifestation of the kingdom. You need to understand that. It is the same kingdom that will be set up in the New Jerusalem, but it's a different manifestation of it. It's a spiritual manifestation of the kingdom of God that will be set up in the New Jerusalem. And notice what he says, "Thy kingdom come, thy will be done in earth as it is in heaven." Now, if there's anything that ought to get you straightened out and me straightened out concerning the will of God, it should be this verse here, where he said, "Pray that the kingdom come, that thy will be done in earth as it is in heaven." The idea present here is that when the kingdom has come, is come, like it is now, and set up in the hearts of men, it's possible for the will of God to be done in earth as it is in heaven. Now, I said it's possible. I didn't say that it was that way. It's possible for that to happen. Why? Because the kingdom is in the hearts of men. Now, he said, pray this way, that the will of God be done in earth as it is in heaven. Now, that ought to answer many of your questions concerning healing, concerning finances, concerning all kinds of things. Just ask yourself this question. How will it be when I get to heaven? If you're faced with a problem and you don't know what God's will is concerning it, just ask yourself, how will it be when I get to heaven? Will there be any lack up there? No. That's a wealthy place up there. Well, ask yourself this. Will there be any sickness there? Will there be any disease there? No. Then that's the will of God for the earth. Do you see what I'm saying here? This verse of Scripture should reveal to us, even as he was teaching his disciples to pray under the old covenant, said, pray that the will of God be done in earth as it is in heaven. That is the will of God. Now, whether it ever gets that way or not on this earth doesn't matter. I mean, for it won't change this truth. But it is the will of God for it to be on earth the same as it is in heaven. But I've got good news for you. It's going to be on earth the same as it is in heaven. You see, if you'll just read the 21st chapter of Revelation, you'll find that John said, "I saw the holy city, the New Jerusalem, coming down from God out of heaven, prepared as a bride adorned for her husband. And heard a great voice out of heaven saying, the tabernacle of God is with men. And I will dwell among them, be their God, and they shall be my people." Now what John saw was, by revelation, the kingdom of God, the literal kingdom, coming to the earth. In other words, God was moving heaven to earth. Now if it was not God's will for it to be on earth the same as it is in heaven, then why is God going to move his throne down here on the new earth? Now, I realize it's going to be a renovated earth. It's going to be a purified earth, but it's still the earth. It's the new earth.
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1: In Matthew 16:18, Jesus said to Peter, "I will give you the keys of the kingdom. Whatever you bind on earth will be bound in heaven. Whatever you loose on earth will be loosed in heaven." In Matthew 6, Jesus said, "Pray this way, thy kingdom come, thy will be done in earth as it is in heaven." In other words, it is God's will for it to be on earth today as it is in heaven, but we have been given authority to subdue the earth and have dominion over it. If you don't take dominion over the situation and circumstances in your life, then it may not be under dominion at all. It may be that you just allowed things to happen. So many people say, "Well, you know, I'm just leaving it all up to God." Well, now, if you leave your garden up to God, just see what you'll raise. Nothing but kookaburras, Johnson grass, pig weeds, nothing good to eat. No, God gave you dominion over this earth. And whatever you bind, you can bind what is bound out of heaven. And you can loose what is loosed in heaven through the promises of God. Read the New Testament. This is the promised land of the New Covenant. And it's based on the law of the New Covenant, faith. If you can believe it, you can have it. So whatever you bind, in other words, you say to things, lack, you're a thing of the past. You'll never hinder me again as long as I live. I bind you, lack, because I have given, it is given unto me. In other words, Jesus said, I'll give you the keys of the kingdom. That means knowledge of the kingdom, how to operate in it, how to call things that are not as though they were. That's offer number 7303.
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1: I had been in Vietnam only 2 days when a grenade attack nearly killed me. If I had died, I would have gone to hell. Growing up, I had many chances to follow God's way, but I was always afraid of what others would think of me. I chose to smoke and drink with friends. I joined the Navy after graduating from high school. While I was stationed in Connecticut, I met Grace, and we fell in love. Then I received orders for rivercraft assault in Vietnam. Grace spent a week with me before I left for Saigon. A shipmate and I were walking down the street when someone tossed a grenade that severed a femoral artery, ripped into my left lung and carotid artery. An army medic saved my life. When I woke up in the ward, I thanked God for sparing my life. A doctor told me that 90% of wounds like mine don't make it. I spent nearly 2 years in rehabilitation. Grace and I married and had a son. Then I re-enlisted in the Navy and became a welding tech. We were based in San Diego next to a Christian who shared the gospel with us and took us to church. But once again, I was afraid to go forward and commit to Christ. Then I read a book that opened my eyes to deception, and I prayed to receive Christ as Savior. I spent 2 years in Guam studying the Bible under a godly chaplain and was never afraid to share Jesus with my shipmates after that. I'm Ray Young on my way to heaven. If the Son, therefore, shall make you free, ye shall be free indeed.
0: If you would like to be free from the weight of sin by accepting Jesus Christ as Lord and Savior, call 1-888-NEED-HIM right now. Free Indeed is a production of Pacific Garden Mission, 1458 South Canal Street, Chicago, Illinois, 60607. 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
2: Chapter 25. These are also Proverbs of Solomon, which the men of Hezekiah, king of Judah, copied out. It is the glory of God to conceal a thing, but the honor of kings is to search out a matter. The heaven for height, and the earth for depth, and the heart of kings is unsearchable. Take away the dross from the silver, and there shall come forth a vessel for the finer. Take away the wicked from before the king, and his throne shall be established in righteousness. Put not forth thyself in the presence of the king, and stand not in the place of great men. For better it is that it be said unto thee, Come up hither, than that thou shouldest be put lower in the presence of the prince whom thine eyes have seen. Go not forth hastily to strive, lest thou know not what to do in the end thereof, when thy neighbor hath put thee to shame. Debate thy cause with thy neighbor himself, and discover not a secret to another, lest he that heareth it put thee to shame, and thine infamy turn not away. A word fitly spoken is like apples of gold in pictures of silver. As an earring of gold and an ornament of fine gold, so is a wise reprover upon an obedient ear. As the cold of snow in the time of harvest, so is a faithful messenger to them that send him, for he refresheth the soul of his masters. Whoso boasteth himself of a false gift is like clouds and wind without rain. By long forbearing is a

0: lest thou be filled therewith and vomited. Withdraw thy foot from thine...
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I would imagine that most of you have been to either a football or a basketball game, or maybe witnessed one on TV for a couple of moments, where a player will signal to the referee for a timeout. He'll cross one palm over another, and that stops the game for a minute or so. Well, I imagine we could call these moments timeout. This is Night Sounds. I'm Bill Pierce, and I welcome you. But conversely enough, I've titled these moments Time In. That means we're still in action. Things are still functioning. Even though we're at the closure of a day, and it could be that you're getting ready to retire, or may be in bed right now, while others are off to nighttime responsibilities. So even if you're relaxing, I would invite you to spend these next few moments with us as we consider time. On the way in tonight, I saw a bit of verse that has no title to it. It has no author, at least that we know of. I'm sure there's someone who wrote it, but he or she is unknown. But here's the way it reads. I wasted an hour one morning beside a mountain stream. I seized a cloud from the sky above and fashioned myself a dream. In the hush of the early twilight, far from the haunts of men, I wasted a summer evening and fashioned my dream again. Wasted? Perhaps. Folks say so who never have walked with God. When lanes are purple with lilacs or yellow with goldenrod. But I have found strength for my labors in that one short evening hour. I have found joy and contentment. I have found peace and power. My dreaming has left me a treasure, a hope that is strong and true. From wasted hours, I have built my life and found my faith anew. So in our program tonight, entitled Time In, I was just looking at another little item here that was sort of interesting. It said, if you are 35 years old, you have 500 days to live. The thesis of this particular article is that when you subtract the time spent sleeping, working, tending to personal matters, hygiene, odd chores, medical matters, eating, traveling, miscellaneous time stealers, in the next 36 years, you will have roughly the equivalent of only 500 days left to spend as you wish. So, I guess if that's the case, no wonder the psalmist advised, so teach us to number our days, that we may apply our hearts to wisdom. So maybe tonight we can form new attitudes. I knew a man, a friend with whom I worked, who said, from early on in my life, I have lived 2 years at a time. And I said to him in question, why is that? And he replied, because I have a feeling that the Lord is going to take me at an early age. And sure enough, he died in his early 50s, right at the zenith of his career. A PhD, clinical psychologist, professor in university,
Interesting, isn't it? The Lord has given each one of us so many minutes and hours. Time is very important. Leslie Flynn, in his book entitled It's About Time, says that we have a bank called the First World Bank of Time. Every morning, this bank credits your account with 86,400 seconds. But no balances are carried into the next day. Every night, erases what you fail to use. Failure to withdraw it and use its treasure is your loss. No previous day's time can be reclaimed. So, this is not a threat, it's merely a reminder of the opportunity to use time. I was just thinking of the young man who's going to be singing our first musical number tonight, Bobby Michaels. He came to know the Lord through the ministry of Night Sounds. He was in jazz work prior to this, and is one of the finest scat singers in jazz I've ever heard. But God touched him at a certain moment in time, and he turned his life, talents, treasure, potential, destiny, over to God. He recorded a number which title is Time. And I thought you might want to hear it tonight.

Bobby Michaels and Friends, fading out, the song entitled Time. This is Night Sounds, and it's time to continue. Thank you for joining me tonight, and I hope that your time will be well spent, your listening time. I respect your time that you've been given by God. And I just pray that both of us will use our time wisely. Save it, not waste it. For a Christian, there's no such thing as free time, I've heard. All of our time is redeemed and belongs to the one who has set us free. All of us have been given exactly the same amount of time each day. 24 hours, or 1,440 minutes, or again, 86,400 seconds. No matter how we look at it, it's the same for each of us. The difference lies, however, in how each of us deals with it. We all put our own unique stamp upon our time. Each of us has different purposes and capacities for it. And in God's eyes, none of us is more important than the other. He made each one of us special, one-of-a-kind human beings. And because each of us is called to weave his or her own unique tapestry of time and talent and treasure, and because of God's immense love, we should take the gift of time seriously and use it to His and our best advantage. Someone said as we move closer to God's rhythm for our lives, we realize that He has given us exactly enough time to achieve His purpose for us. Speaking of time and music, we just heard a song entitled Time, and it was not a rapidly moving piece of music. But here is a song that's an old hymn that I'd like to play for you as performed by the National Christian Choir of Washington, D.C., and they take their time in singing this particular hymn. I'm glad for that because there's no hurry. We're only 14 minutes and 10 seconds into our program right now, so we have time to listen once again to this beautiful old hymn as it's sung very slowly, deliberately and effectively. So I invite you to just slow down and take your time in listening. The song is entitled, I Need Thee, Lord, Every Hour, Every Moment. Come near and touch me as I give my heart and time to you.

singing with precision and in a very relaxed manner, the National Christian Choir of Washington, D.C. The old hymn, I Need Thee Every Hour. And tonight's program, we're concentrating on the element of time. A writer by the name of Michael Coist wrote these words, I went out, Lord. Men were coming and going, walking and running. In spite of all their grand efforts, they were still short of time. Lord, you must have made a mistake in your calculation. Lord, I have time. I have plenty of time. All the time that you give me. The years of my life, the days of my years, the hours of my days, mine to fill quietly, calmly, right up to the brim. Well, tonight you and I are experiencing time, and it eludes us, doesn't it? How many times have you heard the quotation or the question, where has all the time gone? Especially those elderly ones who look back on so many of the past experiences. A couple of hours before entering the studios tonight, I was speaking with two of our elderly volunteers, and we were just sort of reminiscing about times past, and it was an enjoyable few moments. We all have time in three tenses, past, present, future. The day is the smallest division of God-given time. Seconds, minutes, and hours are artificial and man-made, but the day is a product of creation, a span of time that God has provided. Right from the opening words of Genesis chapter 1, God speaks of the first, second, third, fourth, fifth, sixth, seventh day. And we're not here to comment on what portion of time a day took back there, but sufficient to say that the day is ours. Every morning brings new mercies and blessings. And the psalmist said in Psalm 68:19, Blessed be the Lord who daily bears us up. Jeremiah wrote in Lamentations 3 these words, The steadfast love of the Lord never ceases. His mercies never come to an end. They are new every morning. Great is thy faithfulness. Just this morning when I awoke, I said those words in prayer to God. Great is your faithfulness. Your mercies are new every morning. Help me to use the time for you to the best advantage. So we live one day at a time. And God's help isn't promised for a month or even a week in advance, but only for each day. You may recall those very meaningful words in Deuteronomy chapter 33, verse 25, As your days, so shall your strength be. So let's use our days to God's honor and for His service.

The London Concert Orchestra in a thrilling rendition of an old song with a very dramatic introduction, and you'll hear the tune in just a moment. You may recognize it. Moment by moment, I'm under his care. Moment by moment, I'm helped from above. Do you recall this old tune? Let's just bask in the moments of time God has given us right now. Even if we're not active physically, we can spend these moments mentally, spiritually thanking Him for His time.

Thank you, dear Lord Jesus, for the time, the seconds, the hours, the minutes, the days, the years that you've allowed us. Help us to use our time wisely, as your scripture, your word advises us, redeeming the time, for the days are evil. Thank you once again for the time you gave from all eternity, past, present, and future. Thank you. In Jesus' name, we pray. Amen.

Once again, I'm very grateful to you for the time you have given tonight. Valuable time, listening time. And I trust we've used our time wisely in these moments. Once again, if we can spend time with you through correspondence or in sending information, a catalog, our mailing address, Night Sounds, Wheaton, Illinois, 60189. Our times are in God's hands. Let's give it all to Him till we meet again. A peaceful good night to all of you.

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1: This number 70 is found in that one of the seven feasts of Israel, which speaks of the millennium, which speaks of the messianic times where the nations are going to live in peace and when Israel is going to be the nation of priests. It is the Feast of Tabernacles.
2: The number 70 is made up of two significant numbers, 7 and 10. 7 represents perfection, while 10 represents completeness. And even as we think about the fullness of man's life and his years, the Psalms give the average lifespan of a man or woman as 70 years, and only if by reason of strength, 80. The number 70 in the Bible is often connected with God's administration of the world and of Israel. For example, 70 elders were appointed to help Moses administer Israel in the wilderness. The people of Judah spent 70 years in exile, and we have the all-important 70 weeks, Daniel's 77s, time decreed by God as the period in which the messianic redemption was to be accomplished. But it's also important to recognize that 70 is connected with the Table of Nations and see how the number 70 is connected with the nations and Israel. Israel began with 70 people going down to Egypt, and 70 was also the number of nations listed in the Table of Nations. Is there a connection? Deuteronomy 32:8 gives us this. When the Most High divided their inheritance to the nations, meaning Israel, when he separated the sons of Adam, he set the boundaries of the peoples according to the number of the children of Israel. When the Most High divided their inheritance to the nations, when he separated the sons of Adam, he set the boundaries of the peoples according to the number of the children of Israel. What this verse tells us is the incredibly close connection between Israel and the nations. And if such a connection existed then, even while Israel was so young in her days, and how she influenced the nations, how much more today? Welcome to Shalom Ariel, and welcome to our continuing study in the book of Genesis with Messianic leader Jacques Isaac Gabizon. Be blessed as you listen in, and Shalom.
1: Have you ever wondered what kind of name Yeshua has for you personally? How would he describe you? How would he describe your life at the end? What would be the most prominent element in this name? I believe that we're in the process of making up this name. As we grow in our sanctification, as we grow in Him. It is that we will probably carry for eternity, that name will carry for eternity. And it is now that we decide what it would be like. And it's comforting to know that Yeshua knows our name. Like a high priest at the temple who bore the names of the 12 tribes, right, on him. So Yeshua, our high priest, like it says in the book of Hebrews, carries our names. And perhaps the name that we don't even know. I want to tell you another true story. You know, one newly engaged young woman lost her engagement ring, which fell into the sea of the west coast of Sweden, deep into the sea. And almost 2 years later, it found its way back to its owner. How did it do that? The ring was consumed by a mussel, then was caught by a fisherman, Peter Carlson. Carlson was able to return the ring to its owner because its owner, Anita Winstead, had her name engraved on the inside. If we belong to Yeshua and bear His name, it matters not where you are. He is always present because your name is engraved on Him at all times. Isn't it beautiful? Let us now look at Genesis 10. What do we find in this genealogy? Name over name, many of them, but there's a direction, there's a flow, there's an order. As we noticed before, the genealogy will funnel to one another genealogy, that of Shem. He is the only one who actually has two genealogy. The second one is in chapter 11. It leads to Abraham, then to Israel, then to Jesus. And these names do not only appear here in this table. We find them across the scriptures, and especially in passages of the end time prophecies. They're all there. All these nations, you find them in end time prophecies. The majority of these nations mentioned here will play a role, and a big one, in the end times. The table of the nation does identify this nation for us. See Genesis chapter 10, that is verses 2 to 4. From Japheth, we hear of country like Gomer, Tubal, Meshech, Togarmah, Tarshish, Magog, but they're all mentioned in Ezekiel 38, which speaks of an invasion that will take place in the end time, just before the Messiah comes. Today we can easily identify them if you follow their history from the Table of the Nations. You see, the Bible, it's not that complicated. It just takes time. If you put the time, you'll understand what it says. And we read of Javan. We see this nation at the very end time also in Isaiah 66, along with Tubal. Also in Ezekiel 27 and in Daniel, who identifies Javan with the Greek people. This table serves a reference point and reveals to us who is who in the world seen today. The Bible reader is never left to himself, but will find in the Word, even in the genealogies, freedom and rest. He would understand what is happening in this world. And of the sons of Ham, verse 6, we read of Mitzrayim. Mitzrayim is Egypt. It's mentioned 559 times in the Bible, always related to Israel. And at the end, it will be there, in the final wars. And we read of Canaan again, right? In Genesis 10:19, as those who were to be his descendant. And we read of Sidon and Gaza, right? Among other places. Sidon and Gaza are cities that still exist today. In the very same place as they were then. Nothing is new under the sun, right? This is what King Solomon said. Genealogies are there to tell us that God is sovereign. This is what he tells us. He knows all these nations. And he tells us their beginning from their end. So we don't have to worry about anything, right? Just rely on God. And there's one other connection, one major one with Israel. Do you know how many nations are there? Anybody counted them? 70. All the sons of Shem, Ham, and Japheth mentioned in this chapter come to respectively 14, 30, 26, that 70. And this number is not given amiss. The number 70 in the Bible is often connected with God's administration of the world and of Israel. 70 elders were appointed to help Moses to administer Israel. Later, the Sanhedrin also copied this, and they have 70 members. The people of Judah spent 70 years in exile in Babylon. We have as well the important 70 weeks in Daniel's prophecy before the Messiah comes. That we find 70 nations in Genesis 10 indicates to us that God is over the nation of the world. He regulates them. And there's something else with this number. The Bible tells us how many people actually constituted the nation of Israel. Do you know how many people at the beginning went? 70 people. 70 people. You see this in Genesis 46:27. And the sons of Joseph who were born to him in Egypt were two. All the persons, all the souls of the house of Jacob who went to Egypt were 70. And the reason of the existence of Israel is to be a priestly nation to the other nations, that is. So they both begin with number 70. But there's more to it. This number 70 is found in that one of the seven feasts of Israel, which speaks of the millennium, which speaks of the messianic times where the nations are going to live in peace and when Israel is going to be the nation of priests. It is the Feast of Tabernacles. And at that time, do you know how many sacrifices they have to give at the time of the Day of Tabernacle? 70. 70 bulls, right? The rabbis understood. They said it is one for each nation. We understand that we are the priestly nation. They understood that the Feast of Tabernacles speaks of the time to come. And it's interesting that this one feast, the nation will be required to observe, you know, during the millennium, is actually the Feast of Tabernacles. It says in Zechariah 14:16, and it shall come to pass that everyone who is left of the nation which come against Jerusalem, every year they shall go to worship the Lord on the day of the Feast of Tabernacles. There's one verse actually I want to bring to you. I think it's a verse that is very difficult to understand, but it is in relation to what we're studying today. This is Deuteronomy 32:8. It's an extraordinary verse. He says, when the Most High divided inheritance of the nations, just like we have it here, when he separated the sons of Adam, he set the boundaries of the people according to the number of the children of Israel. How do you understand this? This verse tells us the close connection between Israel and the nations. What he clearly says here is that when God separated the sons of Adam, just like in the Table of the Nations, he set their boundaries in accordance to the number of the Israelites who did not exist yet. And the number is 70. This is what we know. And if Israel, even in its non-existence, influenced the nation, how much more when Israel will come back to be a nation, right? Romans 11:2, I want to read it to you. It says, if their fall is the riches of the nations, right? And their failure riches of the Gentiles, how much more when they come back, Paul says. It's going to be a great time. Hang on, everyone. We have not seen yet the best of Israel, not yet seen the best of God. And when we consider Japheth, Ham, and Shem, when the gospel began to spread, it actually began with one of each representative of each of these group of nations. Do you know that right at the beginning of the book of Acts, we see a representative of the three sons of Noah being saved first, and then the gospel went away. In Acts 8, you have the Ethiopian eunuch accepting the Lord. The Ethiopian was an African, a son of Ham. In chapter 9, we see Paul accepting the Lord. Paul was a Jew, a descendant of Shem. In chapter 10, we see Cornelius, a Roman, accepting the Lord as his personal savior. Cornelius was a European, a son of Japheth. And it all took place under the tents of Shem, right? In Israel, as Noah prophesied. Let us now go and see some other details of the genealogy. We're going to see just a couple of them. There are many in there. Just look at verse 1, chapter 10. Now this is the genealogy of the sons of Noah, Shem, Ham, and Japheth, and sons were born to them after the flood. And it is in verse 2 where we have the genealogy of the son of Japheth, verse 6, that of Ham, verse 21, that of Shem, and they spread out just like you have it in the map. Japheth is European. They went up there. And Shem, actually supposed to be yellow, this is where Israel is and some Arabic countries. And then you have the others, right? All in green. Ham, which is Africa, North Africa, South Africa. From the first, Japheth came the Indo-Europeans. Each name may designate one or many countries together. We cannot go over each one, would be a monumental work, but we can notice a few of them. The first one is Gomer, who is believed by the rabbis to be Germany. We read of Tubal and Meshech, who are believed to be ancestors of Russia. Some even see Meshech, the origin of the word Moscow. And Tubal, Russia's Asian capital, Tobolsk. Javan is the tribe of Ionians, from where the Greek people descend. Tarshish, where Jonah wanted to go. He couldn't go further, right? Because Christopher Columbus didn't come yet. That was Spain. Now, what about the other nations in the West? People have asked, what about Quebec? Right? What about Canada? Where are we? Actually, if you look closer to the table, you will find them. Right? At least you'll find their ancestors. See verse 5, what it says about the last account of Japheth. It says, from these the coastland peoples of the Gentiles were separated into their lands, everyone according to his language, according to their families, according to their nations. Many people came from Japheth. His name means enlarge, and he spread and spread.
2: Don't go away. We'll be right back with the second half of our program coming up just after this message. As we wind up for the second part of our program today, we would like to remind our listeners how blessed and privileged we feel to be part of your radio day. We pray that the messages you hear will instruct you, edify you, and encourage you to love the Lord more and follow Him into obedience in even greater ways. We are all changed by the challenges and transformed by the trials of life. And as we walk them together, we keep looking up to Him who is mighty to break down the walls of Jericho that stand before us and to hand over to us the spiritual victories in life. Yeshua has broken down the greatest barrier, the greatest wall that has separated us from God the Father. Thank you, listeners, for joining us in prayer and in financial support for this ministry. If you have it on your heart to give to this ministry, then you can by logging on to our congregation website at BethAriel.ca. And if God leads you to contribute from the treasures that God has blessed you with for the continuation of this radio ministry. Shalom, shalom, as we begin part two of today's program.
1: And there's one thing that this table is not. It does not divide the people into different races. This idea of races is not in the Bible. This table shows us actually that we are all the same. This is important.
2: Gone to a shopping mall lately and just watched and seen all the different types of people and races walking around? Are we really all different? The Bible confirms that we are all descendants of Adam and Eve, and in theory, we all belonged at some point to one race. Sad that even though we belonged, all of us, to one race, we didn't all keep the one true God. There is only one God for one people of the earth, and one Messiah for us all, Yeshua the Messiah. As the theory of evolution became more prevalent, the idea of different races and superiority and inferiority of these races developed. If animals can evolve, so can man. This idea of evolution allowed Nazi Germany to rise up and make claims as being a superior race.

0: The first man, Adam, was related to the last Adam, that being Yeshua. And because of the blood relationship, we today have the blood covering and the salvation that comes with it. So we can go out and preach to all tribes and nations, since any descendant of Adam can be saved because of the blood ties and the covering provided by Yeshua the Messiah. And his salvation for us was literally wrought through blood, sweat, and tears. Welcome to Shalom Ariel, and welcome to our continuing study in the book of Genesis with Messianic leader Jacques Isaac Gabizon. Be blessed as you listen in, and Shalom.
1: Now, what about the other nations in the West? People have asked, what about Quebec, right? What about Canada? Where are we? Actually, if you look closer to the table, you will find them, right? At least you'll find their ancestors. See verse 5, what it says about the last account of Japheth. It says, from these the coastland peoples of the Gentiles were separated into their lands, everyone according to his language, according to families, according to their nations. Many people came from Japheth. His name means enlarge, and he spread and spread. I mentioned before the Indo-European. This term gathers a widespread family of languages from India to Europe. And they spread to the Americas and even to Australia. Actually, I have another map for you if you see the blue in this map. This is the Indo-European language as it spread all over the world. These are the descendants of Japheth, right? Spread, you know. So Noah was right, right? So you have English, Spanish, German, Latin, Greek, Russian, Albanian, Armenian, Persian, Hindu, and many more languages. More than half of the world's population speak one or more of these languages, either by mother tongue or by business language. Noah's prophecies fulfilled to the T. Japheth spread, and he spread large. Next, we have the sons of Ham, beginning in verse 6. The sons of Ham were Cush, Mitzrayim, Put, and Canaan. The nations cover much of the Middle East and South Africa. Now, Mitzrayim, we have seen, is Egypt, and Canaan, the first settlers in the land of Israel with Lebanon and much of Syria. Cush is southern Egypt, including Ethiopia and other countries like Sudan or Somalia and other. Put brings us north and designates Libya and perhaps Tunisia, Algeria, Morocco, and others. The most prominent language of this nation is what? Arabic. Arabic, as you can see in the map. Right? By the way, do you notice the red mark over there? What is it? This is Israel. And they say they took our land. I mean, please. I mean, how much land do they need? Right? So small, and they're after them. And they're after them, right? But there's a major break, by the way, in the genealogy of Ham. While there are 70 nations, there's one more name. There are 71 names. What is the extra name? And this is very significant. Nimrod. Nimrod. He is actually a type of the Antichrist. We're going to see this. Look at verse 8 to 12. Look at the break. Cush begot Nimrod. He began to be a mighty hunter on the earth. He was a mighty hunter before the Lord. Therefore it is said, like Nimrod, the mighty hunter before the Lord. And the beginning of his kingdom was Babel, Erech, Akkad, and Calne in the land of Shinar. From that land he went to Assyria and built Nineveh, Rehoboth, Ir, Kala, and Rezin between Nineveh and Kala. That is the principal city. Who is this individual to be so important as to stop the flow of the genealogy? He was the head of all these nations at some point. His name, do you know that we don't know what it actually means? It's always like this with dubious and doubtful individuals. They like to appear mysterious as if they come from another world. The rabbis connected his name with the Hebrew marad, which means a rebel. They understood he was a rebel. And he was a hunter. Such a good one that he became proverbial even in the time of Moses, saying, like Nimrod, a mighty hunter before the Lord. But as a the connotation here is no good. The word hunter, Zaid, comes from the word net, like to throw a net and to catch a prey. Who was he catching? And this word Zaid was used metaphorically to indicate in the scriptures one who pursues the life of another. And this is what this man was really hunting for. In the same passage, this man is associated with Babel. The name is right in verse 10. This is the first time we hear of Babel out of 233 times in the scriptures. You know, by the way, do you know that we have the word Babylon in the scriptures?

0: The word Babylon doesn't exist in the original text. It's always Babel. Babylon is the Greek rendering of the word Babel. If you leave the word Babel all the time, you'll understand, actually, will always bring you back to the source. And when was the last time we hear of Babel? In Revelation itself. We'll see more of this city in chapter 11, but let's consider Nimrod. See how the Targums, the Bible translation of the time of Jesus, translated verse 8. One of them, the Targum of Jonathan, says, "Cush begot Nimrod and began to be a mighty sinner and a rebel on earth before the Lord." This is how it understood him 2,000 years ago. Another wrote, "Nimrod, a giant in sin before the Lord," in reference to the Nephilim, as if the spirit of the Nephilim came back in him. And who else is named in the same title? Hunter, by the way. Another individual. Good, Esau. There's a connection, actually. Who does Nimrod typify? If Shem typifies the Messiah, this man typifies the Antichrist. The first mighty hunter of history, he is the first of a long history of trouble leading to the end. In verse 10, we read, "And the beginning of his kingdom was Babel," was Babylon. The last we read of Babylon, I want to bring you to Revelation 18:2. And it says, "And he cried mightily with a loud voice, saying, Babel, the great, is fallen, and has become a dwelling place of demons." This is the end of the story of Genesis 10. You know, looking back at our history, you know that only 8% of the time since the beginning is in recorded history has the world been entirely at peace. In over 3,100 years, only 286 years have been warless, and 8,000 treaties have been broken in this time. We need Jesus. Don't believe them when they say peace, peace, peace. They always said that even in the time of Jeremiah when the Babylonians were at the door. And Paul says they will say peace, peace, peace. You cannot have peace. History will tell us. And it all began here in Genesis 10. Next, we will keep on with Shem and see how the line leads us right to Jesus of Nazareth. And there's one thing that this table is not. It does not divide the people into different races. This idea of races is not in the Bible. This table shows us actually that we are all the same. This is important. The testimony of the Bible is that all men who have ever lived in the world are descendant of one man, Adam or Noah, and therefore are essentially of the same origin. This is the point of Paul in Acts 17:26, when he said to them, "God has made of one blood all nation of men for to dwell on all the face of the earth." He was referring to the table of the nations. Paul was observing the many idols in Athens. His argument was, if we all come from the same origin, if we all have the same creator, we have to have the same God. He's right. There's one God for one people of the earth and one Messiah for us all. This is Jesus of Nazareth. The idea of races and the idea of one race superior to others is the product of pride. It's the product of hatred. This is the product of the theory of evolution. It goes the opposite direction to the teaching of God. It convinced the Nazis that they are a super race, and they murdered over 11 million individuals, Jews, Gypsies, Russians, Poles, and others, because they thought they were superior. That's what pride will do to you. I will close with this story. Have you ever heard of this courageous woman, Vivian Maloney? A young black woman, she enrolled as a student in the University of Alabama in 1963. But the times were filled with winds of racism. Federal troops actually helped ensure her entrance into the school, but Governor George Wallace tried to block her way in. When he failed, Maloney became the first African-American student ever to graduate from University of Alabama. Years later, Governor Wallace was taken in his wheelchair to Dexter Avenue Baptist Church in Montgomery, where he asked black people to forgive him for his racism, and specifically for his ill treatment of Vivian Maloney. He asked Maloney for her forgiveness. Maloney said she had forgiven him years before. When asked why she had done that, Maloney says, "I'm a Christian, and I grew up in the church. I was taught that we're all equal in the eyes of God. I was also taught that you forgive people no matter what, and that was why I had to do it. I didn't feel as if I had a choice. You know, she had no choice because she was a believer. She could do it because she has the Spirit of God, of the Messiah, dwelt in her. Because in Him, everyone is equal. We all come from the same Father. You know, the gospel unites all people from all languages and from all countries. God is the creator of us all. Yeshua commanded us in Matthew 28, "Go therefore and make disciples of all nations, baptizing them into the name of the Father, the Son, and the Holy Spirit." The name is singular, right? And you have three names. And He says, "Teaching them to observe all things that I have commanded you, and lo, I am with you always, even to the end of the age." Amen. Only if we love everyone and consider everyone our brother and our sister can we fulfill the law of the Messiah and especially this commandment. Let's bow our head in prayer. Again, we thank you, Heavenly Father, for the richness of your word, for the information, the great information that we have in there. Lord, you are sovereign. Lord, you know everything. You know the nations. You know what they think. You know what they say. You tell us about their beginning and also their ends. Heavenly Father, we are so grateful for the coming of the Messiah, for Yeshua who died for our sins. Thank you, Lord. And I pray if there's anybody here, Lord, in this room who would want to receive Yeshua as their personal Savior, I pray, Heavenly Father, that your Spirit will speak to them, will show them, Lord, that Jesus is the Messiah. Let them come and say that, yes, Jesus, I recognize that I'm a sinner, and I recognize that you came to die for my sins. Bless us, Heavenly Father, as we pray in Yeshua. Amen. May the Lord bless you.
1: 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Thank you and Shalom, Shalom.

0: Praise God in his sanctuary. Praise him in the firmament of his power. Praise him for his mighty acts. Praise him according to his excellent greatness. Praise him with the sound of the trumpet. Praise him with the psaltery and harp. Praise him with the timbrel and dance. Praise him with stringed instruments and organs. Praise him upon the loud cymbals. Praise him upon the high-sounding cymbals. Let everything that hath breath praise the Lord. Praise ye the Lord.
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2: Welcome to 15 Minutes in the Word with New York Times bestselling author Joyce Meyer. On today's program, Joyce will be teaching from her series, Ways to Increase Your Happiness. God is the source of every good thing, and believing His Word is the foundation for peace and joy. Our thoughts are connected to our feelings, so if we want to feel better, we need to think better. 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
3: Well, I'm so glad that you're with me today because I have some things to share with you that I believe are going to make your life better. I started a series on 2 days ago called Calm Down and Cheer Up. In the first 2 days, we really talked about the calming down part. Today, I want to talk to you about what I'm going to call the duty of joy. And that may sound strange. Well, why would joy be a duty? Well, it is a privilege and it's a blessing, but I believe it's a duty from the standpoint of our witness to the world. You know, if we're sorrowful and sad and discouraged and downtrodden all the time, that's not going to say much about what having a relationship with Jesus does for you. And the Bible says that we are the light of the world and the salt of the earth, and so we need to live lives that are a witness to other people that are lost. And if you're joyful around people, if you're calm when you should be upset, and you're joyful, and joy can be anything from extreme hilarity to a calm delight. When I talk about being joyful, that doesn't mean that you have to be on the ceiling all the time laughing your head off. It can be anything from extreme hilarity to just this delightful, peaceful calm that we've been talking about the last couple of days. But joy is so important, and it took me so long to understand that it was God's will for me to enjoy my life. I was legalistic. I looked at what all I should be doing and was always concerned that maybe I wasn't pleasing God and did so many things out of obligation that I really did not enjoy the life that Jesus died to give me. And I've learned a lot about the importance of joy. But when you hear me say the duty of joy, I want you to understand that it's not like a legalistic duty, but anybody who wants to be used by God to be an example to other people, if you want to be used by God to draw people to Christ, then put a smile on your face and learn how to have consistent joy in your life. Joy that is not determined based on what your circumstances are. Proverbs 15:13, a glad heart makes a cheerful countenance, but by sorrow of heart, the spirit is broken. You know, joy makes you strong, and a broken heart, a depressed heart, discouraged, it makes you weak. That's not the way God wants us to live. Psalm 5:11, but let all those who take refuge and put their trust in you rejoice. Let them ever sing and shout for joy, because you make a covering over them and defend them. Let those also who love your name be joyful in you and be in high spirits. I know it sounds to me like we're supposed to be happy people. I think one of the things we could do is just start by practicing smiling on a regular basis. So many people today are so, they have a scowl on their face and they're all deep about everything and, you know, all anybody wants to talk about is all the problems in the world. And yes, there are problems in the world, but let me tell you, God is still on the throne and Jesus is alive and well. And in Him, we always have hope, and And we can always expect all things to work together for good if we trust Him and love Him. Psalm 32:11 says, "Be glad in the Lord and rejoice, you uncompromisingly righteous who are upright in your right standing with Him. Shout for joy, all you upright in heart." Now, you know, I could go on and on with scriptures like that just over and over and over, but let it just be established that God wants us to be happy. I said, God wants you to be happy, but you have to take responsibility to be happy. And the way to do that is to stop worrying about everything all the time and being anxious and wrought up and having such a busy, packed schedule that you're stressed out all the time. You got to leave room for some joy in your life. John 10:10 says, "The thief comes only to kill, to steal, and destroy. But Jesus said, I came that they might have and enjoy their life and have it in abundance to the full until it overflows." And I think when you get right down to it, the bottom line of what everybody wants is just to be happy. We just want to be happy. Now, you know, if you have known sin in your life that you're allowing and not dealing with, it will block your joy. David, great man that he was, and the Bible says he was a man after God's own heart, he did commit a terrible sin. He committed adultery with Bathsheba and had her husband Uriah killed because she got pregnant. They didn't want the husband to find out. But even worse than what he did was the fact that he tried to ignore the sin for over a year and never repented. But listen to what Psalm 32:5 says. "When I kept silent, my bones wasted away through my groaning all day long." Wow. We can repent and be forgiven for any sin. God loves us. He knows we have weaknesses. The Holy Spirit's in our life to convict us of sin and to deal with us. And He doesn't condemn us, but He convicts us. He lets us know the areas that we're doing wrong in. And all we need to do is admit them, repent, which doesn't mean just to be sorry. It means to be willing to turn and go in a brand new direction. It means to walk away from your sin and walk toward God and His will. And if you try to hide sin, it's going to steal your joy. But if you bring things out in the open, the truth will set you free and your joy will return. David prayed a powerful prayer when he prayed for forgiveness. I think it's in Psalm 51. And it's really worth reading and looking at. Philippians 4:4 says, "Rejoice in the Lord always, and again I say rejoice." Well, that may not sound like much unless you realize where Paul was when he wrote that. He was actually in jail, and I can tell you, the jails that he was in was not like the jails we have today. I actually had the privilege of standing in the same jail cell where Paul was when he wrote this. And I can tell you, it was about the size of a very small powder room. And it had concrete walls and a dirt floor and a window maybe about like that with bars on it. No heat, no air conditioning. It was a horrible place. Matter of fact, historians tell us that the town sewer system ran right through that area. So I guess it didn't smell very pretty either, and no telling what was going on in his cell or around it. But yet he said, "Rejoice in the Lord, and again I say rejoice." You know why? Joy gives you strength. Sadness drains your strength, but joy actually gives you strength. And the devil wants you to be weak. When the enemy comes against you, he's not trying to steal your stuff. He's trying to steal your joy. There are countless scriptures in the Word of God that tell us that we are to rejoice in the Lord. Well, what about the problem of sorrow? You know, in Nehemiah 8:10, they had rebuilt the wall around their city, and that was a big thing to rejoice about. And as part of that, the people stood and the Word of God was read to them pretty much all day. And the people began to weep because when they heard the word, they were convicted of sin in their lives. Well, see, I remember when I first started going to church on a regular basis and hearing really good preaching that I could understand, there was never a message that I heard that I didn't need. But I didn't understand this thing about the difference between conviction and condemnation, and so I would leave feeling worse than I did when I came in, because I felt like every message just showed me something else that was wrong with me. And I didn't know how to rejoice in that, but you see, I've learned now that when the Holy Spirit convicts me of sin, wow, I appreciate it. I thank Him for it, because I can't do anything about something I'm not aware of. The truth will set you free. If you continue in My word, Jesus said, you will know the truth, and the truth will set you free. John 8:31-32. If you're truly My disciples, and you continue in My word, you will know the truth, and the truth will make you free. Facing the truth about ourselves is one of the boldest and bravest and most courageous things that we can ever do. To be able to say, yes, this is a problem in my life. I admit it. I'm sorry. I repent. And God, I need Your help. I want to change, but I won't be able to change if You don't help me. I need You to help me. So Nehemiah, as the people began to weep as they heard the word, he said, don't be sorry, for the joy of the Lord is your strength. Well, you know, we may be sorry about different things for a season. We grieve over different things for a season. But the Bible says weeping endures for a night, but joy cometh in the morning. Naturally, when you lose a loved one or you lose a job or you lose money you've worked hard to save, loss makes us sad, and there is a proper time for grieving, but we have to be careful that we don't let a spirit of grief attach itself to us. I mean, we all know people that perhaps lost their retirement and their job, and 20 years later, they're still bitter. Well, that's not helping them get back what they lost. But if they would do things God's way, He can not only restore what they lost, but give them more besides. In the Bible, in the Old Testament, when a loved one died, according to the law, they were given 30 days to mourn, and then they had to move on. Now, I'm not suggesting if you've lost someone that you love that after 30 days, you got to get all happy again. But I think the point is made is that there's a time for mourning and weeping, but then eventually we do have to make a decision that we're going to press on. Now, can I tell you something? If you're here on the earth, there's a reason for you being here. Don't ever let the devil convince you that you have no purpose and you're useless. You have a purpose. You just need to find out what it is. And you might say, well, I'm trying, but I don't know what God wants me to do. Well, you know, one of the things I suggest, if you really don't know what God wants you to do, just start trying to do a few things, and you'll find out pretty quick what works for you, where you fit, and where you don't. When I first got really serious in my relationship with God, and He touched my life, and I wanted to serve Him so bad, but I didn't know what specifically I was supposed to do, and so I just took any opportunity that came along.
2: 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With God on our side, every day is a new opportunity to enjoy the wonderful life He has given us. Psalm 118:24 says, "This is the day the Lord has made. Let us rejoice and be glad in it." If we want to have what God wants us to have, we must learn to think like God thinks.
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0: And God said to them, Go ye into all the world, and preach the gospel to every creature. And they went forth and preached everywhere, the Lord working with them, confirming the word with signs following. The mission of Bill Winston Ministries is to preach the gospel of the kingdom throughout the world and train believers how to live independently of the world's system and have dominion over it. Dr. Bill Winston is fulfilling the Great Commission, and as a result, people are being empowered to walk in the plan and purpose that God has for their lives. Join us in the great things we are doing to change the world through the love of Jesus Christ. Welcome to the Believer's Walk of Faith.
1: Hello, Bill Winston here, and welcome to the Believer's Walk of Faith, where we walk by faith and not by sight. Faith is the key to you having success in God. It really is. You can't even please God without faith. The other thing is that faith allows the power of God to flow through your life. You see, there's great power. God, because he's God, is able to do anything. I mean, he is so powerful. Well, the way we get it to flow, that power to flow, is we need faith to have it to flow. It places demand on God's power. Now, that's why this teaching that you're about to see right now is so important. Get your Bibles and pencils and papers ready. Let's go into it. It's entitled, The Greater Works.
2: 1 John chapter 2 and verse 20 says, But the anointing, but ye have an unction from the Holy One, and you know everything. Why? Because he's telling you. He's guiding you. Verse 27 says something like that. It says, But the anointing which you have received of him abides in you. And you need not any man teach you. But as the same anointing teaches you of all things, watch this, and is truth and is no lie, and even as it has taught you, you shall abide in him. So we're going to get all of our information from the inside out. Before you got born again, you had to get it all from the outside in. That's called dark knowledge. It's knowledge that comes from the senses. It's knowledge that comes from human reason. Human reason is an enemy of faith. So you don't want that. That's the knowledge they measure IQs with. IQ is a product of dark knowledge. There's no IQ that can tell you what I know. There's no IQ test. Why? Because I don't even know all I know. 1 John chapter 4, verse 4 says, And greater is he that is in me than he that is in the world. See, the greater one is in me. See, and he's going to give me knowledge of what I should do. Proverbs 20 and 27, he talks about guidance, talks about the candle of the Lord. He says, the spirit of man is the candle of the Lord, searching all the inward parts of the belly. So God is going to use your spirit to guide you. Once you get born again, he's going to use your spirit to guide you. Okay? I remember when I was in the military, I was training, I went to pilot training and I finished 53 weeks of it. And I finished, and I now got my assignment, which was F-4s, Phantoms, fighters. So now I got to go to RTU, to a training for that particular airplane. And it was really fun. It looked like a challenge at first, but it got to be fun. But that is when you fly formation. See, because you got to work as a team in the military, just like you do in the Army of the Lord. And so what happens is you fly formation. Flying formation, maybe you've seen the Thunderbirds fly this, or the Blue Angels. You've seen this air show and so forth and so on. Well, the two airplanes are side by side, and they keep the same position all during flight or when they're taking off and landing, because it's called formation flight. That's what it's called. And when you're really in formation, you got two here and then one, and then one on the right side, and then two on the left, and you got four, flight of four. But here's what I'm trying to tell you. I'm saying that you got this flight, and if I'm flying number two airplane, my eyes are never straight ahead. As long as I'm in formation, I'm looking at his airplane. And wherever that airplane goes, I go.
3: Amen. Amen.
2: And I couldn't tell you whether I'm sideways or whether I'm in a... I couldn't tell you that. Now, I can tell you some about it, but yeah. Normally I have no knowledge of that because I'm being guided. I'm being guided, and as a member of the team, if he's the team leader, right, the flight leader, I put total trust in his ability to lead me right. So I'm, when taking off, we want to take off in formation, so we line up on the runway, and what he does is to give a thing to run him up, so I run the power up to 80%. And then he takes his head and puts it back, his helmet, and he drops it. And when he drops it, it means go to afterburner, and he's taking off. And so you're going down the runway with him. All of a sudden, you start taking off. Then you usually make a right-hand turn on a pattern and start making a right-hand turn. And here you are right there. Now, you're going through clouds now. Going through clouds, but you got him right there. You got him right there. You're going through clouds. Understand, I'm not concerned about what position I'm in. I'm concerned if I'm in formation, because he's the lead. The Holy Ghost is your leader. You don't need to be concerned about anything. Just follow what he says. Look at John chapter 2. Over in John chapter 2, he talks about here. He said the third day there was a marriage in Cana of Galilee, and the mother of Jesus was there. And both Jesus was called and his disciples to the marriage. And when they wanted wine, the mother of Jesus said, they have no wine. And Jesus said to her, woman, what have I to do with thee? My hour is not yet come. His mother said to the servants, whatever he says to you, just do it. That's all. Whatever he says to you, do it. Now this is a principle of the kingdom that you're living in. Whatever he says to you, do it. I mean, think about it. They couldn't figure it out, but they were under authority. And in the kingdom, it's not a democracy. And that's why some people who are so programmed by democratic in environments, when they come into the kingdom, they have problems. Well, if you've ever been in the military, you won't have any problems with the kingdom. Because the answer is yes, sir, no, sir, no, it's you, sir. You get up here and you salute and you get and carry out the mission. So you're used to doing that. Coming to kingdom, it was natural for me. Man, I like it. But other people, I gotta be me. Huh? You won't profit in the kingdom being me.
4: My God.
2: You'll find anytime anybody would try to get up on the stage and try to let you see more of them than the Holy Ghost, you'll find that the anointing won't flow. It's pure entertainment. Same thing about a preacher, same thing about a person, whatever. That anointing doesn't work with self. Greater is he that is in me than he that is in the world. So, being guided by the Spirit of God is key. Romans chapter 8 and verse 14. They that are led by the Spirit of God, these are the sons of God. So, once you come into the kingdom, going to be a new way of operating now. I got to listen for God. I got to listen for God. Now, I'm telling you, this thing, this is where people have gotten off, because it wasn't God. It was self. And pretty soon that's going to tell on you. Because God doesn't want us to get in trouble. So don't get ahead of the Holy Ghost. The Bible says, wait on your ministry. Got it? Now, let's see where I go from there. Praise God. I didn't mean to go that far, but that's what that side over there do to you. Praise the Lord. Okay. Now, faith. Now, faith is key for you having a successful life anytime. Faith is key. Because without faith, you cannot appropriate the things of God. So without faith, you can't get the power of God in and through your life. Amen. It takes faith to do it. Now, faith demands that God be your only source. Faith demands that God be your only source.
1: Well, praise God. I trust that you are blessed by that powerful message. Now, here's a point you want to remember. The anointing is the power of Almighty God. Just meditate that. If you have the power of Almighty God, you have no limits. Because many believers have not understood God's vengeance in these last days. They've been victims. In other words, they haven't understood what it takes to do the greater works. You see, for Moses to bring God's people out of Egypt, out of slavery, into the promised land, he was going to have the vengeance of the Lord. Now, we're not talking about revenge, but we're talking about God's judgment, God's justice system, to make sure that what he sent you out to do will come to pass. It's a powerful teaching.
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1: 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Well, we love you. 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
6: David was seeking the heart of God. His heart was open to God, responsive to God. He meditated upon the things that he saw around him. Everything that David saw, he saw the fingerprint in it or the footprint of God behind it. And a man whose heart is after the heart of God is the man whose priority is on deep, abiding, personal, warm, intimate fellowship with him.
7: When you read the stories of great people in the Bible, do you assume that you could never be quite like them? Well, today on In Touch, the teaching ministry of Dr. Charles Stanley, we'll once again look at ancient Israel's King David, not as one who is beyond us, but one who is like us. 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
8: Would you turn to Acts chapter 13? And this is not 1 and 2 Samuel, but that's what we are talking about. But there's a passage here that refers to what we're going to be talking about this evening. And the title of this message, A Man After God's Own Heart. So I want you to look in the 13th chapter of the book of Acts. And Paul and his company, it says, are over in Antioch. And in verse 14, it says, they went to the synagogue on the Sabbath day and sat down. And after the reading of the law and the prophets, the rulers of the synagogue sent unto them, saying, ye men and brethren, if you have any word of exhortation for the people, say it. Then Paul stood up and beckoning with his hand said, men of Israel, and ye that fear God, give audience. That's a good way to say it, isn't it? Ye men of Israel, and if you have any fear for God, listen to what I'm going to say. The God of this people of Israel chose our fathers and exalted the people when they dwelt as strangers in the land of Egypt, and with a high arm brought he them out of it. And about the time of 40 years suffered he their manners in the wilderness. And when he had destroyed seven nations in the land of Canaan, he divided their land to them by lot. And after that he gave unto them judges about the space of 450 years until Samuel the prophet. Now what Paul is doing in his sermon, he's giving them background about themselves so they'll have to listen to what else he's getting ready to tell them. And afterwards they desired a king, and God gave unto them Saul the son of Cis, a man of the tribe of Benjamin, by the space of 40 years. And when he had removed him, that is Saul, from being king, he raised up unto them David to be their king. To whom also, he's speaking of God now, to whom also he, God, gave testimony and said, I have found David, the son of Jesse, a man after mine own heart, who shall fulfill all my will. Now, when you say, what do you mean, a man after God's own heart? Paul gives us the key right there. Listen. He says, God said, I have found David, the son of Jesse, a man after mine own heart, who shall fulfill all my will. Now, there are a lot of things you and I can look at the Bible and say, well, I could possibly do that, but I couldn't do this, and I probably couldn't live up to that, and more than likely couldn't live up to this. But let me ask you this. Can you think of anything, any higher goal for your life as a Christian than this? To be a man or a woman after God's own heart. That is one seeking to fulfill God's desire for you. Well, the question comes, what are the qualities in a person's life that would make one of us a man or woman after God's own heart? Now, you recall one of the messages we went through first in 2 Samuel, and one of the messages dealt with the character qualities to be found in David. And we went through a whole list of qualities here that we found in him, and a couple of those I want to mention here this evening, but I want to mention a different light. As I've read and reread and looked at the book of 1 and 2 Samuel and looked at the life of David and asked myself the question, what are the character qualities? What is the nature? What is it about a man or a woman that would make them a person after God's own heart? Is it possible for one of us to be like that? Are the qualities found in David just limited to Old Testament saints, or are they available to folks like you and me? What are those qualities? Well, the first character quality, I think, or the first characteristic of a man or a woman after God's own heart, and that's this. A man or a woman after God's own heart has a priority on their personal fellowship with God. A man after God's own heart is going to be a person who has put a priority on their personal, private fellowship with the Lord God. I began to look through the scriptures and looking at the life of David here, I really believe that's one of the reasons, probably the motivating factor behind his zeal. And you know, if you sit down and read through 1 and 2 Samuel without stopping, you'll see that David was a zealous, go-getter type fellow. I believe one of the reasons for his zeal was that he had such a deep, abiding fellowship with the Lord, he knew where he was headed. And he had confidence, and that confidence was based on that fellowship with him. And when we come through these four characteristics, you're going to find very quickly that all four of them all depend upon each other, and you really can't separate any of them. You wonder why David was able to perform as he was able to perform? Because he lived in a deep, abiding relationship with the Father. And God said, here is a man after my own heart. Why did he say that? Because David was seeking to know God. David was seeking the heart of God. His heart was open to God, responsive to God. He meditated upon the things that he saw around him. Everything that David saw, he saw the fingerprint in it or the footprint of God behind it. He never saw anything that he didn't see God in. And a man whose heart is after the heart of God is the man whose priority is on deep, abiding, personal, warm, intimate fellowship with him. Because you see,
6: How can you be a man after God's own heart if you don't know God's heart? And how would you ever know God's heart if you don't meditate upon Him?
8: And we talked about that. One of the phrases we talked about later on in 1 Samuel, when the scripture says that David sat before the Lord. He knew how to be still and quiet and meditate. And I believe, any way you cut it, a man about whom God can say, there is a man and there is a woman with a heart after God, God's own heart, I believe you'll find the person whose priority it is to fellowship and commune and meditate with the Lord God Almighty. The second characteristic I want you to see, and of course this one will be very evident to you, and that is a woman after God's own heart has a strong desire to obey God. Now listen, I didn't say they just want to. They wish they could. But a person after God's own heart has a strong desire to obey God. You say, well, I have a desire to obey God. Do you have a strong, insatiable, hungering, thirsting, yearning desire to obey God? It doesn't mean you always will, but can you say, I have a strong, yearning, hungering, thirsting desire to obey God? Listen, to obey God anytime and every time in any situation and in every circumstance. You say, well, nobody does. Don't you? Can't say that. All right. What is the real crux of the matter here? Now watch this, and it's very important you understand this particular point, because it's easy to say, well, I don't know why God would say that about David. Here's the reason. A man after God's own heart has a certain kind of spirit. It is a spirit, we said, first of all, that hungers for God, a priority on his own personal meditation and being alone before the Lord. That's the first characteristic. The second is he has a strong, hungering, thirsting desire to obey God. But now watch. What about when he disobeys God? Please don't miss this. The reason God could say that David was a man after God's own heart, though he disobeyed him, though he failed him, though he had his weaknesses just like all of us, when he sinned against God, he admitted it. He assumed responsibility for it. He didn't try to hide it. When God's servant said, you are guilty, he said, you are right. I have sinned against God. I am responsible to God. Not only that, when God took his child, he grieved over the death of his son. He grieved likewise over the reputation of Israel. And later on in 2 Samuel, when he had numbered the people of Israel in chapter 24. And here's the reason he numbered them. He said, well, why would God judge him for numbering? Because, you see, God wanted David to trust the Lord, not in his legions of soldiers. And he shouldn't have done it, but he did it anyway. And the scripture says in verse 10, and David's heart smote him. That is, David's heart came under conviction that he had numbered the people, and David said to the Lord, I have sinned greatly in that I have done this, and now I beseech thee, O Lord, take away the iniquity of thy servant, for I have done very foolishly. You don't see David covering up and excusing and explaining away and rationalizing his sin. Now I want you to watch this. Verse 17, when God began to judge them, David said in verse 17, lo, I have sinned, I have done wickedly, but these sheep, the other people of Israel who have been killed in battle here, he says, what have they done? Let thine hand, I pray thee, be up against me and against my father's house. Now listen, ought to be a tremendous lesson to every one of us. We're not going to be perfect. We're going to sin against God. Our heart's desire is to be absolutely, unquestionably obedient to God, and we're going to fail him at times. The key that determines whether a man's heart is a heart after God or not is not how often he obeys or disobeys, but what is his spirit when he disobeys God and God confronts him with his sin. Is it immediate confession and a spirit of repentance toward God, or is it rationalizing and confessing and blaming somebody else? And I believe here's the whole key to why he could say, here's a man after God's own heart. That his desire was to obey God. He sought the Lord. He sought the Lord. He sought the Lord. But when he did fail, he was willing to acknowledge his failure, repent of his sins, weeping and tears before God. And the Bible says that God forgave him. He'll do the same thing for you and me. The third characteristic, a man or woman after God's own heart is one who has the courage to put their faith in God. A man or woman after God's own heart is one who is excited, really, about trusting the Lord. One who has the courage to put their faith in God when things are tough. In the middle of the battle, when the bottom drops out and everything's caving in and darkness is all around, they're hanging in there, trusting and believing God. Well, there's no more beautiful example of that. Early in his life, and I believe the reason early in his life, because the first thing I said was also a prerequisite in his own life. That is, his priority was on his fellowship and dwelling upon, listen, sitting out there with those sheep at nighttime, thinking about God, dwelling upon him, meditating upon him, absorbing into his soul, and reflecting how God had worked in his life. Here's a man who trusted God. Listen, when you read the Psalms and you see David's comprehension and his understanding of who God is, what he created, the supernatural power of God, that all things find their source in him, is it any wonder that he could come to the 17th chapter and say what he said? I love this. Look at 17th chapter. Here he is facing old Goliath, the most beautiful expression of genuine faith. A man after God's own heart is a man who has and is learning, who's excited about trusting God. Listen, he's not trusting God with fear and trembling. He's trusting God with excitement, with anticipation of the consequences. He comes out to face old Goliath. Verse 45 of 1 Samuel 17, then said David to the Philistine, here's the man after God's own heart. 1 Samuel 17, he's facing a giant. David said to him, Goliath, you come to me with a sword and with a spear, with a shield, but I come to thee in the name of Jehovah of hosts, the God of the armies of Israel, whom thou hast defied. This day will the Lord, his faith, will the Lord deliver thee into mine hand. Now listen, friend. He wasn't over with the rest of Israel hollowing across the valley. He was looking him right in the eyeballs, a sword just about as tall as David was, with his armor bearer there, all in his armor, and he says, this day will the Lord deliver thee into mine hand. Now, this is a young strapping teenager talking to a giant. That is faith. He is excited about trusting God when he's in a position and the only way out is God himself. The fourth characteristic, that a man after God's own heart, he must possess a servant's spirit. A man after a woman after God's own heart must possess a servant's spirit. Now, the 89th Psalm says about David, listen to this. The 89th Psalm, verse 20 says, I have found David, my servant. With my holy oil have I anointed him. Now, if you begin to look back and just recall some of the incidences that we have discussed about him, let me ask you this. What do you think would motivate a man or a woman to have a servant spirit? One of the things that would motivate us to have a servant spirit is our reverence for God. When we understand who he is and what he's like, that's going to have some effect on motivating us to have a servant spirit. But as you go back in 1 Samuel, you recall that in the very beginning, he was called to Saul's house in order to play for him and to just sort of soothe him. So he became a servant in the very beginning. God was teaching him very early in life to have a servant spirit, not to be rebellious. You see, a rebellious spirit in the life of a child will work against them all of their life in developing a servant spirit. And I believe here is a beautiful example, and here is an acid test of a servant spirit. And you can apply this in your business. You can apply it in your vocation. You can apply it anywhere you want to apply it. Now watch this. There is not one verse of Scripture in all of those chapters where David ever even indicates the first idea that he still was not willing to serve Saul. He could have killed him twice. He sneaked up on him, took a piece of his garment, but he says, I wouldn't dare touch God's anointed. Here is the most perfect example of the acid test of a servant spirit. David willingly, voluntarily, with the spirit of a servant, served Saul even when he knew God.

0: He was young and he came into Saul's household. He came in, recall, on one occasion with the women in the streets dancing and saying, "Saul, King Saul has killed his thousands, but David is 10,000s. He wasn't proud. When Saul offered him his daughter, he said, "Who am I? Who am I to become the son-in-law of the king?" He had a servant spirit. He could have killed Saul, but he waited. He could have become king of the whole nation of Israel, but he waited. He waited until God's timing was right. David saw himself subject to, subservient to, yielded to, surrendered to, obedient to Almighty God. And he was not about to step out of that in any way in order to lift himself up. So now watch this. A man or a woman who has a heart after God will put a priority on fellowshipping and knowing who he is. Strong desire to obey God, excited about trusting the Lord, and willing to serve wherever God puts them. A servant spirit. Now listen, what wiser thing could you do than to pray, "Lord, teach me how to put my priority on knowing you. Strengthen my desire to obey you and leave the consequences to you. Send me into life's experiences that will grow up my faith so that I will be excited about every single challenge of my life. And Lord, teach me how to have a servant spirit. And Lord, I want to begin by serving those around me." When you and I get to heaven, if the only thing Jesus Christ would say to us is, "My dear, or my son, welcome into glory. You have a heart after God." Man, you could just forget everything else. If he says that about you, forget everything else. There is no higher calling than for God to say to you and me, "Here is a man or woman after God's own heart."
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0: When you are confronted with a question in your life, when you're facing a decision in your life,

0: You consult and seek after and search to know the mind of God because you know in your heart whatever He says, you are going to do it? Or do you want to know the mind of God because you want to see what He says and then you'll decide what you'll do? I'm going to tell you something. I really believe that one of the reasons many people do not know what God's move in their life is simply because they're not committed to doing it. They want to know, and then after they've heard, then they want to consider it. I want to tell you, that's not the way God operates. But a man after God's own heart doesn't seek to know the mind of God to consider whether he wants to do it or not. A man after God's own heart seeks the mind of God in order to obey the voice of God, period. He doesn't seek it for consideration, but he seeks it in order to be obedient.
1: 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Coming soon on In Touch, we'll wrap up our series on 1 and 2 Samuel by looking at the legacy of David's life. 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
2: Cell evolution? This is Ken Ham, author of the popular new book, Defending God's Existence. Even the simplest cell is incredibly complex. So how do evolutionists believe they came about? Well, one common theory is that early, simpler cells engulfed bacteria. These bacteria didn't get consumed and somehow started to serve a supportive role in the cell, eventually evolving into the complex cell structures of today. But these cell structures aren't just floating around in the cell. They're integrated with the cell's nucleus, which has all the information to produce the proteins these structures need. Without this information already in place, the structures would be worthless. You know what? Evolution is just storytelling.
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4: September 26th, when we can't see. Have you ever been in complete darkness? Maybe you're blind, or you've been in a setting before that was devoid of all light. When you can't see what's around you, it's hard to feel safe. Your security, it seems, has been impaired. Our lives can feel much the same way. We can't see into the future or be certain of what will happen, but we don't have to be afraid. Not being able to see doesn't change the fact that God will provide, which is what Kim discovered. Kim Wicks became a well-known singer, but her story began in Korea, where she was born and lived during the Korean War. She's here now to share with us her true story on this Unshackled Daily Devotional.
5: American bombs fell so close to our home that I was blinded. Only 3 years old, I stood and looked directly at the blast. My family was homeless and destitute, and I was left at a home for deaf and blind children. The founders of the school were Christian missionaries who taught me to read in Braille, and I did well in classes. I was 10 years old when an American couple from Indiana wanted to adopt me. Before I left, my longtime teacher gave me a Bible verse from Isaiah chapter 42 to memorize. And I will bring the blind by a way that they knew not. I will lead them in paths that they have not known. I will make darkness light before them and crooked things straight. These things will I do unto them and not forsake them. I clung to that verse. In my new home, I learned to type, and then I learned English quickly, passing through fourth and fifth grades. My new parents took me to hear an evangelist, and I went forward and gave my life to Christ. Life still had disappointments. Prejudice kept me from the National Honor Society in high school, but I received a Fulbright scholarship to study at the Vienna Institute of Music, which meant that I had to have a way to read the textbooks. God provided, and I completed the study. But I saw the shallowness of secular music, and since then I have sung for the glory of God.
4: Let's take another look at the verse Kim memorized. Isaiah chapter 42, verse 16 is speaking of the blind nation of Judah that had turned away to pursue ungodliness. Yet here, God promises to provide their restoration, saying, I will bring the blind by a way that they knew not. I will lead them in paths that they have not known. I will make darkness light before them, and crooked things straight. Friend, God is our sovereign Lord and provider. Without Him, we have nothing. So if you feel crippled by the uncertainty of life, fearful of the unknown, will you remember the good, caring, gracious, and indeed perfect nature of our King? And place all your trust for every need in Him? 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
6: Psalm 143. Hear my prayer, O Lord, give ear to my supplications. In thy faithfulness, answer me, and in thy righteousness. And enter not into judgment with thy servant, for in thy sight shall no man living be justified. For the enemy hath persecuted my soul. He hath smitten my life down to the ground. He hath made me to dwell in darkness as those that have been long dead. Therefore is my spirit overwhelmed within me. My heart within me is desolate. I remember the days of old. I meditate on all thy works. I muse on the work of thy hands. I stretch forth my hands unto thee. My soul thirsteth after thee as a thirsty land. Selah. Hear me speedily, O Lord. My spirit faileth. Hide not thy face from me, lest I be like unto them that go down into the pit. Cause me to hear thy loving kindness in the morning, for in thee do I trust. Cause me to know the way wherein I should walk, for I lift up my soul unto thee. Deliver me, O Lord, from mine enemies. I flee unto thee to hide me. Teach me to do thy will, for thou art my God. Thy spirit is good. Lead me into the land of uprightness. Quicken me, O Lord, for thy name's sake. For thy righteousness' sake, bring my soul out of trouble. And of thy mercy, cut off mine enemies, and destroy all them that afflict my soul. For I am thy servant.
7: Chapter 10. Brethren, my heart's desire and prayer to God for Israel is that they might be saved. For I bear them record that they have a zeal of God, but not according to knowledge. For they, being ignorant of God's righteousness, and going about to establish their own righteousness, have not submitted themselves unto the righteousness of God. For Christ is the end of the law for righteousness to every one that believeth. For Moses describeth the righteousness which is of the law, that the man which doeth those things shall live by them. But the righteousness which is of faith speaketh on this wise, Say not in thine heart, Who shall ascend into heaven? That is, to bring Christ down from above. Or, Who shall descend into the deep? That is, to bring up Christ again from the dead. But what saith it? The word is nigh thee, even in thy mouth and in thy heart. That is, the word of faith, which we preach, that if thou shalt confess...
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9: It affects everything. It has changed world history.
10: We are in the most explosive battle in history, between good and evil. They are seeking an ancient relic so powerful it has destroyed nations and wiped out empires.
9: In the book of Revelation, it speaks to the Church of Pergamon. It says, you're there where the throne of Satan is.
11: It's the throne of the great dragon himself.
12: They don't want you to find it. And they will do everything in their power to stop you.
9: The throne of Satan here is an altar. An altar requires blood. It requires destruction. Elysium. Well, this is real.
13: Jonathan Cahn, it's great to have you here in studio talking about this amazing book, The Altar of Pergamon, which I loved reading. It was such an adventure, a great journey. But the mysteries that you reveal in this book are things that I've never heard of before. Mm. There's been times where you're used to hearing some things and, you know, different elements of this mystery gets out into culture and people are kind of commenting about it. But everything in The Altar of Pergamon was a new thing for me. So thank you for bringing this revelation to light.
14: Thank you.
13: But also putting it in a fabulous, fabulous story.
14: Oh, thank you. Yeah, this is a... I mean, I'm the first one to be blessed with getting a mystery. I'm the first one to get blown away by the Lord. It's all the Lord. But it is a really, I describe it as a colossal mystery because it affects everything. It has changed world history. Everybody who's watching this, your life has been impacted by this. And for some people, it can be linked to the future. It's a link to the future of the world.
13: Right.
14: The subtitle is The Mystery of the Dark Angel and the Future of the World. And this is a mystery that everything behind everything from the rise of Hitler to World War I to World War II to the rise of Marxism, communism, the Cold War, one world where we are now, nuclear destruction, the throne of Satan. I mean, it's crazy, but it's real.
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13: You just talked about the throne of Satan, and I want to give a little bit of context to people.
14: Yeah.
13: A little bit.
14: Whenever
13: I first heard this title and you first told us about this, I was like, Pergamon, that name is familiar. Where is that? It was not something that was easily registered, but I'm like, that's very faintly familiar. What is Pergamon?
14: Yeah, and to say also, just because you I think you allude to this, but they don't yet, I don't think people know yet, and that is that, you know, the mystery is going forth, but it is it's in the form, I reveal it in the form of a story. So it's kind of like a thriller, you know, and that kind of like a Da Vinci Code, but of God, you know, and that you have a man who's a skeptic. A strange visitor gives him a piece of a cryptic book that he can't understand. He launches a journey with another person who is kind of an opponent, who's a believer, who's a woman who's a believer. And they go to Istanbul, to take them to Moscow, to Berlin, to Havana, Cuba, to Jerusalem. Mm. And at each point, there's a kind of mysterious figure waiting or who gives them the next clue. And then they keep going. And then there's another organization. This is just that is linked to the altar, a sect that is trying to stop them or destroy them before they get it. And so it is really like a thriller. So one of the things I'm saying this is that I wrote it in a way also to bring people who don't know the Lord as well. So if people have people in their life who don't know the Lord, this is to bring them in because it's going to draw them in. Like, what is this? Indiana Jones? What is it? Da Vinci Code? And yet it's going to lead them to the Lord.
13: It kind of is like, okay, the Da Vinci Code or National Treasure or
14: Indiana Jones, Lord of the Rings, where you have this object of evil.
13: Yeah.
14: But it's real. I mean, we were talking in the car, saying like, you know what I'm saying? Like this is something from Hollywood to try to make up, but it's actually real. So, okay. So the throne of Satan, in Isaiah, he speaks of Satan saying, I will exalt my throne. And then in Pergamon, in Book of Revelation, it speaks to the Church of Pergamon. It says, you're there where the throne of Satan is. So
13: Pergamon is a city in Asia Minor, then
14: Turkey.
13: Which is Turkey.
14: Asia, And it is there. So it's the Bible's identifying a place where the throne of Satan is. Now, there's an object. Is there an object there that actually is linked to this? There's an object on top of the high place of Pergamon, the pagan high place, called the Great Altar. It's the biggest altar that in the entire Greek world ever. Gigantic, colossal, almost like a temple. But this became the embodiment of Pergamon, the throne of Satan. And so here's what happened. When the gospel came to the Roman Empire, it ended up casting out the gods and people abandoned the altars, abandoned this altar is abandoned. It falls into ruins. Nobody, and so at the same time, it was almost like here's the throne of Satan, like the throne of Satan in ruins, And the gospel goes forth to the world, and it's a restraint on evil. The gospel is a restraint on evil.
13: Let me ask you a question about the altar of Pergamon historically. So I know in Greek culture, like normally the altars would be for a specific god, and there's different sacrifices there.
14: Yes.
13: Can you tell us a little bit about the god that was related to that and the sacrifice?
14: Yeah, particularly, basically the king of the gods. This was like a mega thing, and which is Zeus, you know, the king of the gods. And with this, but really Zeus is the gods are masks, you know.
13: Right.
14: As I said in the Return of the Gods, you know, behind the gods are spirits. You know, behind the king of the gods is the king of spirit or the lord of spirits, which or the lord of demons, which is Satan. So it's like a mask, you know, of that. So yes, good. And so the thing is that, but for ages and ages, this is going to sound like a Hollywood movie. You know, it's the altar is hidden in the dust, and it's almost like the power. There's so many movies where they uncover it and then it unleashes. Well, this is real. And so what would happen if that throne of Satan was uncovered into the world? Mm. All of a sudden, that restraint would be gone. And so it actually happened. It actually happened. And the way it happened is a man comes from from another land, far away, comes to the Ottoman Empire, which now is where the altar is, and he stumbles on this thing. And he doesn't know what it is, but he sends the pieces back, two pieces, back to his homeland. Okay, this homeland is now going to become the center. It's now going to be linked to the throne of Satan. What land is it? It's Germany.
13: Hmm.
14: Germany. Now think about that. Germany and all that's going to happen through Germany, okay, is going to become linked.
13: This happened in the late 1800s.
14: Happened in 1871. And that's, guess what? You know, people think, okay, well, Germany's been around. Germany has not been around. It's not like France or Britain. Germany came into the world in 1871, the same year that the altar came back into the world.
13: So the altar is uncovered. The very same year, Germany, which
14: absolutely
13: was different nations.
14: It wasn't even nations. It was states and lands. And so so as the altar, the throne of Satan returns to the world, Germany comes into the world. Okay, now there's something else. At the same time, another German named Heinrich Schliemann is digging up to try to find Troy. You know, from the Odyssey, trying to find Troy, and. He's digging in the same land, Ottoman Empire, and digging in the same coast as the altar is, as the throne of Satan. And he uncovers this ancient sign, and he finds so many of them, about almost 2,000 of them. And so this makes a big thing in the world, and it comes back, and people get fascinated with the sign, goes to Germany, and and what was the sign? The sign is the swastika. The swastika comes into the world as the throne of Satan comes into the world and Germany comes into the world. They all three come together.
13: So the Nazis did not invent that sign.
14: No. Nope.
13: They
14: got
13: it.
14: They apprehended it. Yes. They received it from the same land as the throne of Satan.
13: Wow.
14: And so just as Germany is going to receive the throne of Satan, the Nazis at the same moment is the swastika, they're going to receive the swastika. So the thing is that it's interesting because just as you were talking about, it's like the sign of the Nazis was from the same land and same time and date as the throne of Satan. It was linked to the throne of Satan from the beginning. So now here's what happens. The guy who discovers that object, he lobbies Germany. We got to uncover it. So what happens is in now 1878, they begin actually unearthing it. They uncover it. They unearth it. They take the pieces and they put them in crates, just like in Indiana Jones with the Ark of the Covenant. Yeah. But now it's like a satanic ark. They put it on animals to take it down to the ships. The scent on the ships across the world goes to the trains and comes to Berlin. Okay. Now, the moment when they started, the week that they started digging up the throne of Satan, the altar and the throne of Satan, There was an appointed word that's in the Jewish calendar. Every Sabbath, there's an appointed word from ages past. What was the word? Read all around the world. It was talking about an altar on a high place, and an altar of curses, a cursed altar that actually brings curses to the Jewish people. Now, think about that. That's when they're uncovering this. So they uncover it. So now they're transferring it back to Germany. So does anything happen? Well, in the book of Revelation, it reveals in other places that the devil, he hates everyone, but he especially hates one people, the Jewish people.
13: Mm-hmm.
14: He hates Israel, and that's why you look at the history of Israel.
13: Yeah.
14: So his hatred, rage. Now, anti-Semitism that we're dealing with right now in the world, you know, anti-Semitism, you know, did not exist in the form it exists. It's an ideology. There was always hatred, mm-hmm. but it became an ideology as anti-Semitism. When did it come into the world? Came into the world at the very moment that the altar of Satan was brought back to Germany.
13: Wow.
14: Where did it come into the world? In Germany. Mm-hmm. The word appears as the altar appears in Germany. Anti-Semitism. So it's not an accident. It's all a setup. And anti-Semitism starts spreading across Germany. And not only that, the occult starts spreading across Germany as the altar comes.
13: Oh, wow.
14: And then the occult and anti-Semitism merge together, and it's ultimately going to lead to the Third Reich.
13: Right.
14: You know,
13: right.
14: And then something else is going to happen when they try to do something.
13: We'll get there in a second, but there's something that you've said, and you've actually, this same thing has happened in multiple of your books, where there is a scripture reading on a particular day.
14: Yes.
13: And I find it just fascinating that, I just want to give a little bit of context to people and help me with this. But so in the Jewish culture, there is a scripture that everybody reads at the same time.
14: Every Sabbath. They open up the scrolls. It's the appointed portion. Right. Yes.
13: And so you're able to go back through history to see what was being read at this day.
14: Yeah.
13: So I've actually been looking forward to some other things. It's like, okay, what is this scripture that is going to be spoken on this day?
14: Yeah.
13: You know, there's going to be crazy things that happen potentially, but there's so many connections.
14: Oh.
13: It's fascinating. Oh. So many of your books, you bring that up.
14: Oh yeah. And here too. Yeah. And the thing is that, and I think it's more than once in this mystery as well. So now what happens is they take the altar back. It's in Berlin. So the throne of Satan has changed for the first time in 2000 years, changed to Germany. Mm-hmm. Now Germany is the capital. I mean, you can't make it up. It's too exact. And the thing is that, They didn't just bring back the pieces. They said, now we're going to put it back together. So they start rebuilding the throne of Satan in Berlin.
13: And the altar's not just a small piece.
14: It's gigantic.
13: It is a complex.
14: It's gigantic.
13: Yeah, it's huge.
14: And so they're first time they're piecing it together, it kind of in secret, they're putting it together. And they put it together, I mean, just to see where everything goes, in 1889. Okay, so for the first time in 2,000 years, it had not been there, because it was in kind of pieces where it appears in reappears in the world. When it appears in the world, something else appears in the world. In 1889, as it appears in secret, a child is born, and his name is Adolf Hitler. He comes into the world with the altar. As the altar appears, he appears. And his entire life and mystery is going to be linked to that altar. His life up to his death, all linked to that altar.
13: So the same year that it was there.
14: Yeah, not only that.
13: He was born.
14: And the year that they started piecing it together, conceiving it, is the year he's conceived. And then he's being pieced together.
13: Uh-huh.
14: And then the year that it's finished and he appears.
13: Wow. And so, I mean, that's just mind-blowing. So that's just one of so many.
14: Oh.
13: I think we counted up over 200 different mysteries in this.
14: Yeah, yeah, yeah.
13: But they're all real. It's not like Dan Brown created stuff for the Da Vinci Code. These are all real. You can look them up. It's amazing.
14: It's real, and it gets to you through it. It comes through a story, so you don't even. It's easy.
13: Exactly.
14: Yeah, but it's real.
13: Okay, so we just talked about Adolf Hitler, but there's more connections than just him.
14: Yeah, another thing that happens, I mean, and I'm not going to go through how, but the altar of the throne of Satan is behind World War I, World War II, and so it's so much stuff, and the Cold War and something else happens at the end of the First War, and that is that there's a man from Germany. He goes to the land of the altar, Ottoman Empire. Mm-hmm. So again, it's German Ottoman Empire altar satanic connection. He goes there, gets steeped into the occult, he comes back with a mission to bring this occult knowledge to Germany. He starts an organization called the Thule Society. The Thule Society.
13: Thule,
14: yes.
13: Okay.
14: And this is a cult. It's an all cult. But they decide to start a party. They start a party. The party will end up being called the Nazi Party. The Nazi Party is born from the occult society, from an occult sect, cult organization. And so it's going to come into the world. And then Adolf Hitler, who's linked to the altar from the beginning, is now going to walk into one of their meetings of this new party. And the rest is going to be history. So Adolf Hitler is the rise of Hitler and the rise of the altar are go together. Because in Germany, they say, we're going to build this gigantic house, this museum, but it's going to be called the Pergamon Museum. But it's basically a house to house the altar, and we're going to fully recreate it, and it's going to be displayed to the world. And they do. And as it rises, it's in the 1920s, Hitler rises. Mm. And then when they reveal it to the world, and that's when, you know when it was revealed to the world? In 1930 on Yom Kippur, the holiest day of the Bible.
13: So on Yom Kippur, that's when everything was revealed.
14: That's when the altar, the throne of Satan.
13: You can't make this up.
14: No. And think about it. Yom Kippur is the holiest day of the Bible. You know, Satan is and it's linked to the altar of God. It's linked to not only the altar of sacrifice, but the Ark of the Covenant is the altar as well. So this is, you're talking about Indiana Jones. This is real. and yet it also speaks, you know, this is the day of the sacrifice. Well, the Satan is going to turn this day, which is given to save Jewish people, you know, Yom Kippur, yeah, and he's going to make it to their destruction. Mm. And you know, on Yom Kippur, you have the scapegoat. Well, now he's going to turn the Jewish people into the scapegoat. So it's all linked. So now the altar is revealed in Berlin, you know,
13: right
14: now. And now, soon after that, that moment, Hitler is catapulted. The Nazi party goes from almost fringe nothing, catapulted. And then he will take over Germany.
13: Yeah, I did not realize how the Nazi Party came about like that, and how Hitler basically was able to use that to get to power and everything. But it was, I just thought like there was a Nazi Party that just kind of grew, but like there's a lot more mysteries behind that.
14: Oh, so much. And we can only touch on these things, but I'm trying to give you a taste of it. And so when Hitler comes to power, he says, I want a podium that's going to be gigantic. I'm going to speak on top of it. I'll speak to the masses. When you see Hitler speaking to the, it looks like a million people.
13: Right, right.
14: It's Nuremberg. So it was in Nuremberg. He wants this massive thing to be built. He commissions his architect, Albert Speer. Albert Speer ends up, he builds some of this colossal thing. So you see Hitler's on top of it, railing. But the secret is the platform on which Adolf Hitler stood was a recreation of the altar of Pergamon. A mega, colossal version of the altar. When you see Hitler, he's standing on the throne of Satan, an image of the throne of Satan, and he's invoking the Holocaust, and he's invoking World War II and destruction from the throne of Satan. And so not only he's ruling from Berlin, where the throne of Satan is, but he's speaking on a creation of the, and from Nuremberg, on the throne of Satan. I mean, crazy. And there is a mystery to that altar itself. The throne of Satan here is an altar. An altar requires blood.
13: Correct.
14: It requires destruction. So you're going to have destruction now on the world. And actually, but even World War I was linked to that too, and up to this day. And so the thing is, the altar was called the altar. It was a specific kind of altar. It was the altar of burnt offerings. Mm. And how did the people who built it, were the Greeks, what did they call it? In Greek, the word for burnt is kaustos, and the word for a whole burnt offering is holos, Holocaust.
13: Wow.
14: The altar was the altar of the Holocaust. And so the moment those first pieces came into Germany, that was the altar, that was the pieces of the altar of the Holocaust. The Holocaust was coming. As long as it was almost like a nation was possessed. When they possess the altar, they can become possessed by it. And Hitler is over it all. Hitler is actually the possessor of the altar. And so he's going to invoke the Holocaust. And he's going to do it on standing on the replica of the altar of the Holocaust. And he's going to invoke that. And not only that, you know, what was the first sacrifice that Israel ever offered up to as a nation? It was the Passover lamb. Began on Passover. The Holocaust, when did it begin? On Passover. And the first sacrifice was one man, one Jewish man. And it turned out he was a priest. He was a descendant of Aaron who offers up sacrifices. Now Satan inverts the whole thing and offers him up. And the last sacrifice was Adolf Hitler himself. Because when the devil's through with you, then the devil destroys his own. But the thing is that, so Hitler, then there's the law. It actually was, there was a scripture, we talk about the Parsha, which is about a man who commits murder and blasphemy, and he will be destroyed. So Hitler, and what you do to the Jewish people is going to be done to you. So Hitler kills himself. He was the high priest of the Holocaust. He now offers himself up. And he commands that his body become burnt. Mm. A burnt, it's the last burnt offering. His body becomes the Holocaust. And here's another thing. In the Bible, it actually uses, you can actually find the word, in the first translation of the Bible is the Septuagint. Ancient Greek, the New Testament.
13: Hebrew to Greek.
14: The New Testament uses it. And in the Septuagint, you find the word Holocaust in the Bible. Wow. And when, for instance, there's a chapter in Leviticus or a portion that says, these are the laws of the Holocaust. You'll have burnt offerings. You'll have a fire going continuous. Think about the Holocaust. Fire growing outside in the camp, you know, all that. And it says in the Bible, the altar of burnt offerings was in the holy place. Well, if you translate that into the language of those who possess the altar, the way it comes out is the burnt offering altar, that's the Holocaust, was in the holy place. There's a German word that's linked to a Polish word. Poland is where most of the Holocaust happened. And the word, it means the holy or the holy place. And the word, what's the word? The word is Auschwitz. Auschwitz. So the Bible,
13: break that down a little even further. Auschwitz.
14: Auschwitz is it means it's from the Polish word Oswiecim, which means the holy, which is the holy place. And that's the same. So you have the Bible. Literally, it says
13: such an inversion of God's plan.
14: It's Satan inverting it. Wow. And so you have in the Bible. It says the burnt offering, the altar burnt offering in the holy place, translates. It becomes the Holocaust in Auschwitz. Mm-hmm. And so the mystery is just gigantic.
13: Wow. You said earlier something that really stuck with me. You said this phrase: the possessor becomes possessed. And I know that there's a bigger mystery with that, but really you're talking about Adolf Hitler and other people even that have had this altar and their possessions, and it's like something else had them as well. Let's go into who else has been affected by this.
14: Yeah, there's a whole, now we're going to enter a whole nother dimension. There's a whole nother mystery. It's almost like every evil that's going on, it's amazing. And this goes back to another child who was born in the German lands, which is going to have the altar. And he was raised knowing about God, and he actually writes a devotional about Jesus. I mean, a devotional article or a piece of paper when he's 17. But when he's 18, his name is Karl Marx. Karl Marx writes about Jesus. The next year, he goes to the land, the place that's going to be the center of Satan's throne, Berlin. And when he goes there, something changes. He starts writing strange verses that sound like Satan is actually speaking through him. I told you, he said, for instance, in Isaiah, Satan says, "I will exalt my throne."
13: Right.
14: And Karl Marx says, "I will exalt my throne." Literally says, "I will exalt my throne. I will have vengeance against the God. I will bring the world to destruction. I will walk among the destroyed world as a god. And I will, you see this sword I have? This sword was given to me by the Prince of Darkness." This is Karl Marx.
13: So just the year before, as he was 17, he was trying to write devotionals and do things.
14: Well, he writes a piece saying, you know, we have to have our full devotion to Jesus.
13: And then a year later, the inversion.
14: He goes to Berlin.
13: You explain more about that in this book.
14: Yeah.
13: Yeah.
14: Oh, there's so much. And his favorite quote was quoting the demon from the story Faust, saying, "All that exists deserves to perish." You know, that's Marxism. Now, what happens is he writes the manifesto now, but the history forgets him. People don't realize he became a forgotten man. Mm. Almost nobody read that manifesto. And years later, he's living in exile, and he's a hermit. We would never heard the name Karl Marx, except the altar. The altar, when the altar comes to Germany, the land of Karl Marx, when it comes to Germany, all of a sudden things start happening. I won't go into it. Things start happening and all of a sudden Marxism is resurrected from nothing. And all of a sudden people are interested all over in Marxism. And he reissues that manifesto, but now he gives it its name, the Communist Manifesto, in the year of the altar. When the altar, the pieces of the altar first come to Germany, that's when it happens. It all happens. And it's like it empowered. And then as the altar's there, one of his writings goes to Russia. And in Russia becomes a bestseller. It's called Das Kapital. And in Russia is now going to be the place. But it all comes from Germany. Mm. And it's translated from German. And the thing is, with that, there's a man named Lenin, Vladimir Lenin. And the crucial moment of world history is when Lenin is given a work of Marx, and he opens up Marx, Lenin, Marx. Well, when does it happen? Remember the when they put the altar together for the first time, 1889, and evil Hitler comes into the world.
16: Yeah.
14: That same year is when Lenin comes into Marx. Hitler comes into the world, Lenin comes to Marx, and the rest is history. In fact, that's the same year the Communist Party adopts the red flag of communism, becomes this whole thing. And so everything changes. And then another child's born. When they put their first shovels into the site to begin unearthing the throne of Satan after 2,000 years, another child's born with the unearthing, and his name is Joseph Stalin. And Joseph Stalin is going to be also linked to both of the monsters of the 20th century. Both came into the world with the altar. And then the nation that is going to become the first Marxist nation is, of course, the Soviet Union. It happens when Lenin takes a train. Lenin was also forgotten. It looked like it passed him by. He was gone. But all of a sudden, he comes to Russia, and he instigates the Bolshevik Revolution to take over the revolution that was actually going to produce democracy. They take it over, become Soviet Union. But the secret story is, it didn't happen. It was all behind it all was the throne of Satan, was Berlin, was Germany. It was in Berlin where the throne of Satan was, where they came up with a plot to take Lenin from Europe, send him on a sealed train to Russia, and to destabilize Russia. Instead, it produces the Soviet Union. So even the Soviet Union is linked to the throne of Satan, was born from the Marxism. Well, you know, people are getting into socialism now, young people. It's all from the throne of Satan.
13: Oh, my gosh. That is just amazing, all these connections that are coming back to this. I mean, I remember from Greek mythology, it's the Pandora's box.
14: Yeah.
13: This is real. This is a real thing. This is not just a box, it's open. They've opened this. The altar of Pergamon has been unearthed.
14: It's amazing.
13: Seeing all this evil come into the world.
14: It's amazing, because when I think about it, there's so many movies, The Mummy, based on that concept.
13: Right. Okay,
14: but it's all fantasy.
13: Sure.
14: This is actually real. The Bible identifies as the throne of Satan. And so here's what happens now. Here's the moment. Remember, we left off Hitler when he kills himself there. Well, Hitler's entire life is linked to the bunker. Okay. It's linked to the altar. But at the end of his life, he's in a bunker hidden in Berlin. At the same moment, the throne of Satan, the altar, is in a bunker hidden in Berlin. They both are, they're both in a bunker. Well, Hitler kills himself. Now the altar has no owner. Mm-hmm. For the only time ever, it has no owner. Hitler was really the owner of it. But within the very next day, soldiers stumble upon the bunker. And they open the bunker, and there is the throne of Satan. And they become... that now the altar is going to be given to a new possessor. It's going to transfer, the possessor is going to transfer, and as it does, the history of the world is going to change.
13: What was their reasoning to put the altar in a bunker?
14: Because
13: it was already in a museum.
14: They wanted to protect it. They didn't, because Berlin, because they were going to be bombed.
13: Yeah.
14: And so they wanted to protect the throne of Satan so it wouldn't be bombed. So they took it and they put it inside a bunker, just like Hitler. Why was Hitler in a bunker? To protect him, to hide him and protect him. That's why the altar was. But he followed the altar. The altar went first. Then he went. Yeah.
13: These connections are absolutely amazing, Jonathan.
14: And so now the altar changes hands and the history of the world changes. And now who was it? But who had the, it was the Red Army that found it. It was now the Soviet Union. So the Soviet Union, which has already been linked to the altar from the beginning, now it's going to go from a power to a superpower. It's going to have a dark anointing. It's going to become the center of evil in the world, the throne of Satan. And they actually put the throne, just like Indiana Jones, they put it in crates again. They put it in these crates, put it on trains, and take it from Germany to Russia. So now Russia is sovereign and owns it. And now what's going to happen? The Soviet Union, superpower, communism has the altar. It's going to be empowered. It's going to spread to Eastern Europe. It's going to take over Eastern Europe. It's going to take over the most populous nation in the world, China. It's going to take over 1/3 of the entire population of the planet when it has the throne of Satan, the altar of Pergamon.
13: So where in Russia did they crate it up and move it to?
14: They went into the place where it was actually where Russia became the Soviet Union, which is with same, it followed the same track of Lenin on his train, went to St. Petersburg, which is where the Soviet Union became the Soviet Union.
13: Wow. So this was not just because, okay, you know, you have Berlin, we know about the Berlin Wall, and like, okay, the division of the
14: We're going to get that. We're going to get there.
13: But it actually moved again to another place.
14: Yes.
13: And before it comes back to Berlin.
14: Yeah, yes.
13: And, oh, my gosh.
14: And while it was in Berlin, I mean, I don't know, that's when Berlin is, for, that's when something else happens. The devil, you get the word devil from diabolus. Right. You know, when we say, it's really, you know, diabolus, double, devil. And so it, what does diabolus mean? It means the divider. He's the one who divides. If he could divide the world, he could destroy the world. Mm-hmm. If he could put it into two camps, that's what happens. This altar is even behind the Cold War. Where does it happen? Where does it begin? In Berlin. While the altar was still there, it begins the division of the world. It spreads to Germany is divided. Europe is then divided. The world is divided into two camps. You know, and so what are the two camps? It's the East and the West. But it's the one, think about it, it's the side that possesses the altar, the throne of Satan, versus the side that doesn't, and it's against the throne of Satan. And so, and by the way, World War II, same thing. Mm-hmm. The side that it possesses the altar and the side that's against it. World War I, same thing. So the Cold War, it's all about that. And so the thing is that, so you have this division. Now what happens is that now that can destroy the world. See, the enemy's a destroyer. He almost destroyed. So now what happens is in 1958, Russia decides, the Soviet Union decides we're going to send back the altar to Berlin. But they still have sovereignty over it. Communism has sovereignty over it. And Soviet troops are in Berlin. But the location changes. So what happens? What happens is, strange, 1958, all of a sudden, the world erupts over Berlin, where the altar is. And the thing is that the Soviet Union and the West come to almost a war. The Soviet Union demands the West get out of Berlin. The West says no. There's almost the Third World War. But when did that begin? It's called the Berlin Crisis. When did it begin? It began in November of 1958. The altar comes to Berlin in November of 1958, and the whole world is heading to destruction. But that crisis continues on until a new president, John Kennedy, becomes president, and Khrushchev, you know, the Soviet, he demands again Berlin. He's focuses obsessed with Berlin, but then he builds the Berlin Wall, and then something happens in 61 with that wall, where there's almost, it was the most dangerous thing ever, where you have the Berlin crisis erupts. Now you have Soviet troops on one side of the wall, American troops facing them on the other side of the wall. Never happened before. Mm-hmm. And both sides preparing for nuclear war. Both sides, nuclear war. Okay, the crisis gets past it, but then both sides start putting more missiles around. It leads to something else. But it all starts from Berlin. It's all from the throne of Satan in Berlin.
13: Right.
14: By the way, when they almost destroyed the world at Berlin, the altar's right there. It's like a mile away. It's right there by the wall.
13: Wow.
14: And so now, this is going to lead to the next thing that almost destroyed the world. We wouldn't be here. And it's all from the throne of Satan. It's all from the altar. Now, before I say it, here's the other missing piece. What was, you know, if the enemy could have the power to destroy the world, well, there is that power in the world. That's through atomic destruction, nuclear destruction. Well, think about, what's the altar? The altar is the altar of burnt offerings,
13: mm-hmm. Okay,
14: and which is in Greek, Holocaust. Okay, today we only use that word for two things: the Holocaust of the Nazis, and we say nuclear Holocaust.
13: Yeah,
14: that's the other. Now here comes the other fire. It's the altar of burnt offerings. What is the fire that can burn up everything? Make the world a burnt offering?
13: Nuclear.
14: The nuclear.
13: Yeah.
14: And so when did that begin? And where did it begin? Well, people would say Los Alamos, New Mexico, with the no. The age began with the altar of Pergamon and the throne of Satan. It began in Berlin. It began under the Third Reich, under Hitler. It began in 1938. That is when the atom was split apart in Berlin by the altar of Satan. So the altar is the altar of fire, and the fire, the strange fire, came into existence there and then. When they split the atom, that ushered it. Now, Hitler was over it. Hitler, think about the enemy's plan. Hitler almost got the bomb. Imagine if he got the bomb, the world would be gone. And the thing is that, but there was another, we won't go into it. There's another ancient mystery that goes to Leviticus that prevented Hitler, has to do with the Jewish people, prevented Hitler from getting the bomb. Instead, it gave the power to America.
13: Oh my
14: but it has, it goes back to Leviticus. So, all right. So now all the pieces in there. Now what happens is it's 1962. The Soviet Union puts missiles in Cuba right by America. Kennedy says, nuclear, the Cuban missile crisis. He says, we're going to quarantine the island. American ships are there. Soviet ships are coming with more missiles. The world is on edge. People are buying food, are stocking their nuclear, you know, their bomb shelters.
16: Right, right.
14: They're putting dog tags on their children to identify them after the destruction. They're heading all over the world. I mean, the closest we ever came. If one wrong move happened, we would be here today. Okay, right. That's how much this mystery that almost ended the world or stopped our lives goes back to the altar of Pergamum. Here's the secret story. The secret story is Khrushchev of the Soviet Union is by the Black Sea, and he's considering what's on the other side are missiles that America had just placed because of the Berlin crisis. They placed them there. So now Khrushchev says, yeah, we're going to put missiles right by them. And so he puts them in Cuba.
13: So it was a response for what?
14: Yeah,
13: that was
14: yeah. But the real missiles were on across the Black Sea. So where were they? This is started the crisis, almost end of the world. They were in the land of Pergamon.
16: Wow.
14: They actually stood. The missiles that almost ended the world stood in the ancient kingdom of Pergamon. Some were so close to the altar that you could take a quick drive and go and from the missile to the altar. And the thing is, but what was the god that was linked to? It was linked to the altar, the Pergamon and altar, Zeus. But in Rome, it was called, in the Roman world, it was called Jupiter. Jupiter. Mm-hmm. Those missiles bore the name of the god Jupiter.
13: Jupiter missiles.
14: The Jupiter missiles.
16: Wow. Wow.
14: Almost destroyed the world.
13: Jonathan, this is absolutely fascinating. And one of the things that is really interesting right now is that you talk about the mystery of the Dark Angel and the future of the
14: yes.
13: world. This book does affect
14: yes.
13: us today.
14: Yes.
13: The Altar of Pergamon Museum in Berlin is going to reopen, which it has been closed
14: yeah.
13: for many, many years. It is going to be reopened to the public.
14: To display
13: the altar in 2027, in the spring.
14: Within a year from now.
13: I mean, with maybe...
14: And I didn't plan that. I didn't plan it when the Lord just led me to release the book now.
13: Yeah. And so this is just absolutely remarkable timing. This has to be
14: yeah.
13: the Lord. And we need to get this book so that we are prepared spiritually and mentally for what is to come.
14: Yeah.
13: And because this is, I have received some very unique knowledge with this book.
14: Yeah.
13: Right, Jonathan?
14: Yeah. And, this mystery, listen, is going to go up to the fall of the Berlin Wall.
13: Yeah.
14: This is behind the fall of the Soviet Union and communism. It's behind the rise of a coming power, world power, that has to do with prophecy. It has to do. It's behind the global, the new world order. It's behind the internet. There's a mystery to the internet.
13: So
14: every time you turn on the internet, it's a mystery is linked to an American leader or president. It is linked to the future and end time prophecy and the Antichrist and Israel. It's amazing, and it's all about where we're going. If we're bringing this home, to say a few things. One is that, listen, this is for you. I'm sorry, you're watching this. I believe you're gonna be real. It's a stunning thing, as you can tell. We're just touching on. There's so much. We just touched on a taste of it. There's so much
13: yeah.
14: there we can't in there. But the other thing is that because it's written as this kind of novel thriller story, Da Vinci Code, but real. If there's anybody in your life, it's going to draw people who don't know the Lord, and they're oh wow, there's a thing about that. I mean, it's like Ark of the Covenant, Throne of Satan, Da Vinci Code. Okay. And they'll read the story, and the story actually not only reveals the mysteries, but actually leads to the Lord. Mm-hmm. It leads to salvation. And
13: yeah.
14: so, if you have anybody in your life who you're burdened for to know, you know, they don't want religious things, get it. Don't just get it for yourself. Get it for yourself. You're going to be blessed. But get it for others in your life as a thriller, because they read it without even knowing it. They're going to get this mystery, but they're also going to then be getting salvation, because it's all about that. You know, so get it for them too. And it's everywhere. The Altar of Pergamon will be everywhere. If you go online right now, Amazon or any other place online, anywhere they have books where you go to, Christian, secular, you're going to see the Altar of Pergamon. Also, any bookstore, you'll see it as well. So do it for that. And ultimately, listen, it's saying to each of us, everything I write ends with hope. And that is that, listen, God is real. This is showing how real God is, how real the Word of God is. It's not just some theory. It's history. It's real. It's affected your life and it ends the future. So it's real. And if the enemy is real, God is all the more real. And the enemy, you know, he just imitates God. The altar is an imitation. What's the altar of God? Because the enemy hates the altar of God. The altar of God is the cross by which we are saved.
13: Mm.
14: And the thing is that in the end, all these powers that got the altar were all against the Jewish people, Israel, and against Christianity. But they have all fallen.
13: Right.
14: And Israel should be gone from the world, shouldn't exist. It's alive because God is alive, because we win, because the Messiah of Israel is Jesus, and we win at the end. So this is encouragement. You are in a fight. It's not just a fight, not just with the world. The enemy is fighting over your life, and this is about overcoming him in the end.
13: Yeah. Get the Altar of Pergamon everywhere the books are sold, and you are going to love the adventure and get amazed by the mysteries. Jonathan, thank you so much for sharing with us today.
14: My blessing. Thank you.
17: If you would receive the Lord Jesus Christ as your personal Savior, please repeat this prayer after me. Dear Heavenly Father, I'm a sinner and lost, but I believe that the Lord Jesus Christ died on the cross for me, and that he rose from the dead on the third day, and right now I receive the Lord Jesus Christ as my personal Savior and Lord. Thank you, Lord, for saving me. Our phone number is 962-1477. 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
18: I grew up in the mountains of Western Colorado, striving to be the good girl. I followed the rules and thought I was a Christian because I went forward at an altar call as a child. But I didn't understand grace. I learned from my dad that hard work was required for everything, so I made vows constantly to try to be perfect, equating perfection with salvation. The oldest of four siblings, I worked for my room and board to get through high school and earned a college scholarship, but I never felt good enough. When I heard a radio pastor explain the gospel, I wondered, am I really saved? I didn't know where to go with my questions. I dropped out of college and found a secretarial job, then began dating a man named Wayne. He wanted to marry me, but I was reluctant. Eventually, he got saved, and we were married. Our first daughter was born a year later, and I became pregnant with our second child when the Korean War broke out. I attended church services regularly, still questioning my salvation, but my pride kept me from voicing doubts. Wayne felt called to ministry, but my doubt continued. At his first church, I saw people who had attended for years going forward, and I realized I had never truly repented of my sins. I'd only tried to cover them up with good works. In the book of Romans, it says that no matter how hard we try, we can't attain salvation on our own. It's a gift from God through Jesus Christ. I prayed, finally accepting his grace, and I felt such peace. Praise the Lord that it is never too late to turn to Jesus. I'm Melva Harding. If the Son, therefore, shall make you free, you shall be free indeed.
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19: Hi, I'm Pastor Keith Manley with today's reflection of grace. Have you ever wished you could start over? Maybe life hasn't gone the way you planned, and you feel stuck in regret. Here's the good news. God's grace gives you a fresh start. Isaiah 43, verse 18 and 19 says, "Do not remember the former things, nor consider the things of old. Behold, I will do a new thing. Now it shall spring forth. Shall you not know it?" God is a God of new beginnings. When Peter denied Jesus, it seemed like his story was over. But Jesus restored him, and he used him to preach the gospel. If God did that for Peter, he can do it for you. Don't let your past failures define your future. Grace means that no mistake is too big for God to redeem. He's always ready to write a new chapter in your story. He's not finished with you yet, friend. And that's today's reflection of grace.
20: 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In West Africa, a Christian leader was gathering new believers for Bible study in an area where Boko Haram is active. The militant group sent a man to identify the leader so they could kill him. The Boko Haram fighter rented a room next door and listened through the wall as the group studied scripture. When he finally approached the leader outside, he had one question. "I'm here to identify you, but who is this Jesus you keep talking about?"
0: he placed his faith in Christ and returned to share the gospel with those who had sent him. Praise God, his word cannot be stopped, even in the darkest places.
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6: Psalm 41. Blessed is he that considereth the poor. The Lord will deliver him in time of trouble. The Lord will preserve him and keep him alive, and he shall be blessed upon the earth. And thou wilt not deliver him unto the will of his enemies. The Lord will strengthen him upon the bed of languishing. Thou wilt make all his bed in his sickness. I said, Lord, be merciful unto me, heal my soul,

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1: Psalm 41. Blessed is he that considereth the poor. The Lord will deliver him in time of trouble. The Lord will preserve him and keep him alive, and he shall be blessed upon the earth. And thou wilt not deliver him unto the will of his enemies. The Lord will strengthen him upon the bed of languishing. Thou wilt make all his bed in his sickness. I said, Lord, be merciful unto me, heal my soul, for I have sinned against thee. Mine enemies speak evil of me. When shall he die and his name perish? And if he come to see me, he speaketh vanity. His heart gathereth iniquity to itself. When he goeth abroad, he telleth it. All that hate me whisper together against me. Against me do they devise my hurt. An evil disease, say they, cleaveth fast unto him, and now that he lieth, he shall rise up no more. Yea, mine own familiar friend in whom I trusted, which did eat of my bread, hath lifted up his heel against me. But thou, O Lord, be merciful unto me, and raise me up, that I may requite them. By this I know that thou favorest me, because mine enemy doth not triumph over me. And as for me, thou upholdest me in mine integrity, and settest me before thy face forever. Blessed be the Lord God of Israel, from everlasting and to everlasting. Amen and amen. Chapter 11. Then Nahash the Ammonite came up and encamped against Jabesh-Gilead. And all the men of Jabesh said unto Nahash, Make a covenant with us, and we will serve thee. And Nahash the Ammonite answered them, On this condition will I make a covenant with you, that I may thrust out all your right eyes, and lay it for a reproach upon all Israel. And the elders of Jabesh said unto him, Give us 7 days respite, that we may send messengers unto all the coasts of Israel, and then, if there be no man to save us, we will come out to thee. Then came the messengers to Gibeah of Saul, and told the tidings in the ears of the people, and all the people lifted up their voices and wept. And behold, Saul came after the herd out of the field, and Saul said, What aileth the people that they weep? And they told him the tidings of the men of Jabesh. And the Spirit of God came upon Saul when he heard those tidings, and his anger was kindled greatly. And he took a yoke of oxen, and hewed them in pieces, and sent them throughout all the coasts of Israel by the hands of messengers, saying, Whosoever cometh not forth after Saul and after Samuel, so shall it be done unto his oxen. And the fear of the Lord fell on the people, and they came out with one consent. And when he numbered them in Bezek, the children of Israel were 300,000, and the men of Judah 30,000. And they said unto the messengers that came, Thus shall ye say unto the men of Jabesh-Gilead, Tomorrow by that time the sun be hot, ye shall have help. And the messengers came and showed it to the men of Jabesh, and they were glad. Therefore the men of Jabesh said, Tomorrow we will come out unto you, and ye shall do with us all that seemeth good unto you. And it was so on the morrow that Saul put the people in three companies, and they came into the midst of the host in the morning watch, and slew the Ammonites until the heat of the day. And it came to pass that they which remained were scattered, so that two of them were not left together. And the people said unto Samuel, Who is he that said, Shall Saul reign over us? Bring the men, that we may put them to death. And Saul said, There shall not a man be put to death this day, for today the Lord hath wrought salvation in Israel. Then said Samuel to the people, Come and let us go to Gilgal and renew the kingdom there. And all the people went to Gilgal, and there they made Saul king before the Lord in Gilgal, and there they sacrificed sacrifices of peace offerings before the Lord. And there Saul and all the men of Israel rejoiced greatly. Chapter 9. And it came to pass, when Solomon had finished the building of the house of the Lord, and the king's house, and all Solomon's desire which he was pleased to do, that the Lord appeared to Solomon the second time, as he had appeared unto him at Gibeon. And the Lord said unto him, I have heard thy prayer and thy supplication that thou hast made before me. I have hallowed this house which thou hast built, to put my name there forever, and mine eyes and mine heart shall be there perpetually. And if thou wilt walk before me, as David thy father walked, in integrity of heart and in uprightness, to do according to all that I have commanded thee, and wilt keep my statutes and my judgments, then I will establish the throne of thy kingdom upon Israel forever, as I promised to David thy father, saying, There shall not fail thee a man upon the throne of Israel. But if ye shall at all turn from following me, ye or your children, and will not keep my commandments and my statutes which I have set before you, but go and serve

0: serve other gods and worship them, then will I cut off Israel out of the land which I have given them, and this house, which I have hallowed for my name, will I cast out of my sight. And Israel shall be a proverb and a byword among all people. And at this house, which is high, every one that passeth by it shall be astonished, and shall hiss, and they shall say, Why hath the Lord done thus unto this land and to this house? And they shall answer, Because they forsook the Lord their God, who brought forth their fathers out of the land of Egypt, and have taken hold upon other gods, and have worshipped them and served them. Therefore hath the Lord brought upon them all this evil. And it came to pass at the end of 20 years, when Solomon had built the two houses, the house of the Lord and the king's house. Now Hiram the king of Tyre had furnished Solomon with cedar trees and fir trees, and with gold according to all his desire. Then King Solomon gave Hiram 20 cities in the land of Galilee. And Hiram came out from Tyre to see the cities which Solomon had given him, and they pleased him not. And he said, What cities are these which thou hast given me, my brother? And he called them the land of Cabul unto this day. And Hiram sent to the king 60 talents of gold. And this is the reason of the levy which King Solomon raised, for to build the house of the Lord, and his own house, and Millo, and the wall of Jerusalem, and Hazor, and Megiddo, and Gezer. For Pharaoh king of Egypt had gone up and taken Gezer, and burnt it with fire, and slain the Canaanites that dwelt in the city, and given it for a present unto his daughter, Solomon's wife. And Solomon built Gezer, and Bethhor on the nether, and Baalath, and Tadmor in the wilderness, in the land, and all the cities of store that Solomon had, and cities for his chariots, and cities for his horsemen, and that which Solomon desired to build in Jerusalem, and in Lebanon, and in all the land of his dominion. And all the people that were left of the Amorites, Hittites, Perizzites, Hivites, and Jebusites, which were not of the children of Israel, their children that were left after them in the land, whom the children of Israel also were not able utterly to destroy, upon those did Solomon levy a tribute of bond service unto this day. But of the children of Israel did Solomon make no bondmen, but they were men of war, and his servants, and his princes, and his captains, and rulers of his chariots, and his horsemen. These were the chief of the officers that were over Solomon's work, 550, which bare rule over the people that wrought in the work. But Pharaoh's daughter came up out of the city of David unto her house which Solomon had built for her. Then did he build Millo. And 3 times in a year did Solomon offer burnt offerings and peace offerings upon the altar which he built unto the Lord, and he burnt incense upon the altar that was before the Lord. So he finished the house. And King Solomon made a navy of ships in Ezion-Geber, which is beside Eloth, on the shore of the Red Sea, in the land of Edom. And Hiram sent in the navy his servants, shipmen that had knowledge of the sea, with the servants of Solomon. And they came to Ophir, and fetched from thence gold 420 talents, and brought it to King Solomon. Chapter 15. At the end of every 7 years thou shalt make a release. And this is the manner of the release. Every creditor that lendeth aught unto his neighbor shall release it. He shall not exact it of his neighbor or of his brother, because it is called the Lord's release. Of a foreigner thou mayest exact it again, but that which is thine with thy brother thine hand shall release, save when there shall be no poor among you. For the Lord shall greatly bless thee in the land which the Lord thy God giveth thee for an inheritance to possess it, only if thou carefully hearken unto the voice of the Lord thy God, to observe to do all these commandments which I command thee this day. For the Lord thy God blesseth thee as he promised thee, and thou shalt lend unto many nations, but thou shalt not borrow, and thou shalt reign over many nations, but they shall not reign over thee. If there be among you a poor man of one of thy brethren within any of thy gates in thy land which the Lord thy God giveth thee, thou shalt not harden thine heart, nor shut thine hand from thy poor brother, but thou shalt open thine hand wide unto him, and shalt surely lend him sufficient for his need in that which he wanteth. Beware that there be not a thought in thy wicked heart, saying, The 7th year, the year of release, is at hand, and thine eye be evil against thy poor brother, and thou givest him nought, and he cry unto the Lord against thee, and it be sin unto thee. Thou shalt surely give him, and thine heart shall not be grieved when thou givest unto him, because that for this thing the Lord thy God shall bless thee in all thy works, and in all that thou puttest thine hand unto. For the poor shall never cease out of the land. Therefore I command thee, saying, Thou shalt open thine hand wide unto thy brother, to thy poor, and to thy needy in thy land. And if thy brother, an Hebrew man or an Hebrew woman, be sold unto thee, and serve thee 6 years, then in the seventh year thou shalt let him go free from thee. And when thou sendest him out free from thee, thou shalt not let him go away empty. Thou shalt furnish him liberally out of thy flock, and out of thy floor, and out of thy winepress. Of that wherewith the Lord thy God hath blessed thee, thou shalt give unto him. And thou shalt remember that thou wast a bondman in the land of Egypt, and the Lord thy God redeemed thee. Therefore I command thee this thing today. And it shall be, if he say unto thee, I will not go away from thee, because he loveth thee and thine house, because he is well with thee, then thou shalt take an awl, and thrust it through his ear unto the door, and he shall be thy servant for ever. And also unto thy maidservant thou shalt do likewise. It shall not seem hard unto thee when thou sendest him away free from thee, for he hath been worth a double hired servant to thee in serving thee 6 years, and the Lord thy God shall bless thee in all that thou doest. All the firstling males that come of thy herd and of thy flock thou shalt sanctify unto the Lord thy God. Thou shalt do no work with the firstling of thy bullock, nor shear the firstling of thy sheep. Thou shalt eat it before the Lord thy God, year by year, in the place which the Lord shall choose, thou and thy household. And if there be any blemish therein, as if it be lame, or blind, or have any ill blemish, thou shalt not sacrifice it unto the Lord thy God. Thou shalt eat it within thy gates. The unclean and the clean person shall eat it alike, as the roebuck and as the hart. Only thou shalt not eat the blood thereof, thou shalt pour it upon the ground as water. Psalm 88. O Lord God of my salvation, I have cried day and night before thee. Let my prayer come before thee. Incline thine ear unto my cry. For my soul is full of troubles, and my life draweth nigh unto the grave. I am counted with them that go down into the pit. I am as a man that hath no strength. Free among the dead, like the slain that lie in the grave, whom thou rememberest no more, and they are cut off from thy hand. Thou hast laid me in the lowest pit, in darkness, in the deeps. Thy wrath lieth hard upon me, and thou hast afflicted me with all thy waves. Selah. Thou hast put away mine acquaintance far from me. Thou hast made me an abomination unto them. I am shut up, and I cannot come forth. Mine eye mourneth by reason of affliction. Lord, I have called daily upon thee. I have stretched out my hands unto thee. Wilt thou show wonders to the dead? Shall the dead arise and praise thee? Selah. Shall thy loving kindness be declared in the grave, or thy faithfulness in destruction? Shall thy wonders be known in the dark, and thy righteousness in the land of forgetfulness? But unto thee have I cried, O Lord, and in the morning shall my prayer prevent thee. Lord, why castest thou off my soul? Why hidest thou thy face from me? I am afflicted and ready to die from my youth up. While I suffer thy terrors, I am distracted. Thy fierce wrath goeth over me. Thy terrors have cut me off. They came round about me daily like water. They compassed me about together. Lover and friend hast thou put far from me, and mine acquaintance into darkness.
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2: Hey everybody, welcome to the show together, and we are going to jump in to a very personal thing. And so what I want to talk to you about is something that a lot of people have passionate feelings about, and they should. People will either embrace or push back or even stay neutral passionately on this particular topic, and so they should. And that is the biblical, I stress biblical teaching, the doctrine of the harpazo. The harpazo, and we'll get into it later on, but the harpazo is the Greek word for the Latin word, right? Come on, Greek and Latin, two separate languages. Of course, English, yet again, another separate language. The harpazo, to be caught up, the Latin where we get the familiar word rapture, rapture in Latin, or the English to compound word caught up. We're going to talk about that, but what you may not be aware of what I'm about to say. And it is this. So I came to know the Lord on June 20th, 1977, and I was 19 years old, and I went into a church service, and everything about it was unscheduled in my mind. God had a plan. I'd never been to church before in my life. My family did not attend church. I hadn't even been to a funeral for anyone at a church prior to that night, June 20th, 1977. If you check your Google, it should be a Monday night. That was my first time in a church. Be that as it may, I'm very grateful because at the time, at Calvary Chapel Costa Mesa, Greg Laurie, the evangelist Greg Laurie, many of you know, Harvest Christian Fellowship, Greg Laurie, the Harvest Crusades. Greg Laurie was a young hippie, and he came out, and he started teaching on the book of Revelation, chapter 20. And it, obviously, to me, I'd never heard anything like this before. And so I was blown away. And first of all, I could relate to this guy, even though he's a little bit older than I am. I could relate because he's in my generation. And here's a young man talking about eternal things and God. I was shocked. Yeah, wow, this guy knows God. This is amazing. And he gave a tremendous message, by the way. The title of that message was How to Inherit Hell. How to Inherit Hell, Revelation chapter 20. And so I gave my heart to Christ that night. And the amazing thing for me, the good thing for me is when I gave my heart to Christ that night, all of my childhood friends that I had grown up with, even to that up to that moment, I had no idea that what was about to happen. When they found out the next day, on Tuesday, that I'd given my life to Jesus, none of them cursed me. None of them said, "What are you, an idiot?" None of them. We'd been friends. We'd gone through elementary school together, junior high together, high school together. We'd gone through school together. None of them said anything in any derogatory form whatsoever. They just never called me back. those relationships immediately evaporated. I didn't know that at the time, because how God filled the void of their departure from my life was a pursuit for the Bible. I wanted the Bible. I mean, I just blew up for the Bible. And so I'm so grateful in the providence of God that back in the 70s, I go into Calvary Chapel Costa Mesa right in the midst of the Jesus Revolution. And if you didn't show up to church on Monday night an hour before service and get in line, you were not going to get in the building. Back in those days, that not getting into the building even included not all the seats of the sanctuary being filled up, but all of the aisles were filled up. People would sit on the floor all the way up to the stage. People would sit. Greg would come out and give the message. It was amazing. Well, I got saved on that Monday, and I immediately dove into midweek services. Calvary Chapel Costa Mesa at that time had services, all kinds of services, Monday, Tuesday, Wednesday, Thursday, Friday, Saturday, and then Sundays, and then repeat. And there were tremendous Bible teachers on campus in those days. Guys by the name, for example, of Chuck Missler would be teaching his Wednesday night class. I attended that forever. Randy Ziegler and Jimmy Kempner were doing Saturday night concerts. I would go to that because the bands like The Way and Mustard Seed Faith and I'm just sorry losing the names, but Denny Correll and the Blues Image Band guy, all of these things, just rock stars were getting saved and they would come to church and sing Jesus songs. And it was amazing on Saturday nights. And Sundays were Sundays where Pastor Chuck would come out, as he always did, taught the Bible on Sunday morning, and then he would teach well over an hour on Sunday nights, verse by verse. It was amazing. church life, Bible, worship. That's all I did. And moving along in that, Chuck was always a student of Bible prophecy, and I'm so grateful for that. And so everybody was excited about the last days in those days. And, you know, as humans, we get excited about stuff, and we can either be misunderstood or we make mistakes. But I know that Chuck Smith was labeled as naming the day that Christ is going to return. I'm not sure if he ever did that or not exactly. I never heard it if he did. But he did always say this, and I think it's cool. Chuck would say, hey, it's 77. It's the year we could go to heaven. It's 78. The Lord could return, and that would be great. It's 1979. Jesus is coming, and that's fine. Do you get the little rhyme? Is that a rhyme? I don't know. Anyway, rhyme. It's 1980, and Christ could return, and wouldn't that be, you know, Grady, whatever, I don't know what he would say. It's 81, Jesus could come. He always did that. It was awesome. Very cute. But when he would get to the prophetic scriptures of the Bible, he would teach them. And I would have my Bible open, and I'm reading, and it made perfect sense. I wasn't a scholar, but I was absolutely sincere and intensely focused on the Bible. And it's at that time, as a brand new believer, I began reading Dr. H.A. Ironside, which is amazing because a couple of weeks ago, very few of you will know who this is. But Dr. Harry Ironside, H.A. Ironside, was a tremendous expositor of the Word of God. You can buy his books, and I encourage you to do that. Just a couple of weeks ago, his grandson came to our church, and I got to meet Harry Ironside's grandson. Now, the guy's in his 80s, I think, his grandson. But Dr. Ironside used to traffic around with a guy by the name of Dr. John Wolverd. And so growing up at Calvary Chapel Costa Mesa, we were taught what is called premillennial, pre-tribulational, literal futurist understanding of the Bible. So, wow, that's a lot of stuff. What's that all about? Well, believe it or not, you fall into categories. You actually do, if you know it or not. You are either premillennial, amillennial, or postmillennial in your theology. So you say, Pastor Jack, how do I know? Go check the denomination that raised you up and see what their prophetic view is of the scriptures. And that's what you are. It's how you view or interpret the Bible through the lens of how you were taught. We all do that. Don't let anybody tell you they don't do it. They're going to be lying to you. Every single one of us view the scriptures by how we are influenced. That's why God comes down hard on false prophets and false teachers, because they lead people astray. Bible is the judge, Acts 17:11. If you make sure that Acts 17:11 is your guideline, you'll never be deceived. Don't listen to people, but judge everyone you hear against the Bible, Acts 17:11. And so I was doing that because I was taught that way. Everything's fine. But this is how things happen in all of our lives. I started listening to more and more of Keith Green, the music artist, Keith Green. He played the night, by the way, I got saved. Greg Laurie had Keith Green out on the piano. I didn't know who he was. He's a legend in the Christian music circles. He's in heaven now. But Keith Green began to not only do concerts, he began to teach the Bible. And he founded a ministry called The Last Days Ministry. And then he was influenced by others. Fast forward, started following more and more and listening more and more, and Keith Green started trending toward post-tribulational rapture view. I was in a church that was pre-tribulational rapture view. And when I was being challenged by Keith Green to man up and embrace a post-tribulational rapture view, that it was the more manly, it was the more masculine interpretation. Again, this is a passionate topic. All of you, all, me, we all have our passion about our view. And my view began to change ever so slowly. Because I'll never forget it. I remember Keith Green saying, look, if you hold to a pre-rapture view, you're probably not willing to die for Jesus. I was so hurt by that. I'm willing to die for Jesus. Well, a lot of people hold a post-tribulational, or sorry, pre-tribulational view, they're scared of dying for Jesus. Well, I'm not scared. they're a little bit, they're more weak, they're more fragile. Listen, they're more of those who want to escape stuff rather than endure stuff. Hey, I don't want to escape anything. I want to endure. And I started reading books by various theologians from various eras of church history, time, even up to the present, back then in the 70s. And I began to listen to Chuck Smith or Greg Laurie and Chuck Missler and Tim LaHaye. He would come and speak at times. There would be others that would be speaking. And when they would mention the Lord could come back at any time, in my mind, I was going, what a weakling. Poor guys, they don't know. They need to get tough. They need to get tough like me, like a jerk. Oh, they're not willing to suffer. I was so foolish. You know, when you're a young believer, that's one of the curses of being a young believer. You're very zealous and passionate about things, but you also, because you're not grounded, you can be very foolish about things, where emotion begins to be the guardrails or the frame of your theology. Never good. But we usually pass through that phase. But I was more stubborn, and I am more stubborn than the average bear. And so if I really believe in something and it's true, you're not going to get me off of it. But having I have a more analytical background, a more skeptical background, I want to be proven. So when I began to listen to guys who began to give me verses, you see, Jack, the church is going through the tribulation period. Here's the reason why. You guys, I didn't know back then what I later found out. Those guys were using verses out of context because it was referring to the tribulation saints. Those that were being, for example, beheaded. Those who kept the faith and endured until the end, the same shall be saved. And I allowed myself to be convinced that a real masculine view of Bible prophecy is embracing a post-tribulational view of the rapture. And so I was very strong about that, and I hung on to that for about 3 years. I have to tell you, it cost you to hold that view, by the way, because I had to, in fact, it's amazing, during those 3 years of time, I wound up struggling with the scripture rather than having peace about it. I wound up had to argue about certain things that I wasn't exactly seeing it clearly because it didn't fit, but I was trying to make it fit. I couldn't distinguish between the statements of Old Testament saints, the church age believers who are saints, and the tribulation believers who are saints, but only, listen, the Old Testament saints are not the church, are not the bride of Christ, nor are the tribulation saints the bride of Christ. The church age saints are the bride of Christ. From Pentecost, where the Spirit of God came down, to where the Spirit of God delivers the church into the arms of Jesus at the rapture. And what nailed me was, well, I'll talk about it in the second part of our time together. I don't want to get off target. But I began to have to struggle with salvation verses also because it didn't fit. I had to make things fit. I began to have to bend the word to hold to get to a post-tribulational view. And then the, ever so quietly, not bold like it is today, a little bit of deception began to creep in of what we now know today is called replacement theology. Well, you see, the reason why, I know it says Israel here, but it's actually the true Israel, which is the church, and that's why it says that. And that's a twist of scripture. But I became a post-tribulationist believer. And I'm not going to name, I had three other friends that we hung out with, and I'm not going to tell you their names because you know them. They're in ministry throughout America or the world. But we were chumming together at Costa Mesa in those days, and I began to influence them. And they had the same, you know, Misery Loves Company? I was able to persuade them to go down my path and follow these guys, these scholars, these church fathers, or those who are on the radio of a particular bent at that time, and began to get them cloudy. I didn't mean to. I thought I was right. And they began to experience the same type of conundrum that I was going through. And couldn't get it to fit. Didn't understand that when you're reading Matthew 24, for example, chapter 24, chapter 23, chapter 24, chapter 25, you are reading a discourse by Jesus that has to deal specifically with Israel, Jerusalem, Judea, and the believers at the time of the tribulation period and the second coming. I knew that before, but then my view was changed. And so it messes up a lot of other things. So that was a very, very crazy time because I felt like I was just carrying weights and it wasn't a very happy time. Because after all, you got to be a man. You got to suck it up. You got to be willing to die at any moment to get your head cut off. And if anybody didn't look forward to that, you're a wimp. And it was just, it was totally not godly, not spirit-led, certainly not of grace, because that's not how God operates. And so I became a post-tribulationist, and I began to even have a hard time listening to any pre-tribulationist, because I thought they were all weak. And they were escape artists, you see, because they were looking for Jesus to come back at any moment. Oh, how convenient. You need to be tough like me. Suck it up and lay your head on the block, dude. Be a man about it. So stupid. I'm not saying that that's stupid to be martyred for Jesus. That is not what I'm saying. What I'm saying is God will give you grace to be martyred for Jesus in any era. And look, I hope Jesus comes back during this podcast, but if he doesn't, if somebody flies in here with a machete, I'm trusting God's grace to show up, to possess my life, to lay down my neck on the block, and so see the Lord, to be absent from the bodies, to be present with the Lord, right? But over time, something happened. And again, I don't want to get into the details. I've decided to get into that later, okay? I came to... In Bible reading, I'm convinced that Satan does not want us to just read the Bible. Just read it. You know, we get so messed up because we, I don't know where to start. Isn't that funny? Look at this book. It's got, you know, how many thousands of pages? Nearly 2,000 pages. I don't know where to begin. Or what do I read today? Hey, why don't you just jump in? But a good Bible reading plan. So I'm reading through the New Testament. This is what happened to me. I came to this. Let not your heart be troubled. You believe in God, believe also in me. For in my Father's house are many mansions. And if it were not so, I would have told you. I go now to prepare a place for you. And if I go to prepare a place for you. I will come again and receive you to myself, that where I am, or where I am, there you may be also. Let not your heart become... Wait a minute, that's John 14, verse 1. Jesus was just getting ready to leave the disciples after his resurrection. He would be leaving and going back to heaven. Don't let your heart be troubled. You believe in God, believe also in me. For in my Father's house, that's not here, in my Father's house are many mansions, dwelling places. If it were not so, I would have told you. I go now to prepare a place for you. That's not here. That's up there. And if I go, I will come again. And I'm going to receive you to myself, that where I am, there you may be also. Friends, that stuck in my gears. Listen, and here's the question. God put a question in my heart. How do I get there? I mean, I know I'm saved. I know I'm born again. But how do I get there? If Christ is coming back in the second coming, and in his coming, I go, watch this hand and watch this hand. Hopefully I'm not out of the frame. If he's coming in the second coming, right? The dead in Christ are called up. We who are alive will be caught up to meet the Lord in the air and them. And so shall we ever be with the Lord. And then we land, right? So he's re-entering Earth's atmosphere. We go up on his descent. We connect with him and we land on Earth. And that's the end of the 7 years. Tribulation, and then he establishes his earthly kingdom for 1,000 years because he has to sit on the throne of David for 1,000 years. That's what the Old Testament says. And he has to establish the promised land given to Abraham. That's never happened before. That realm has got to happen. That will happen during 1,000 years. And Christ returns. Jesus's politics will be the millennial kingdom. Here's the big problem. I don't get up there. My post-tribulation view doesn't allow me to get up there to the dwelling places that Jesus calls mansions. Man, that was a struggle. John 14 was Jesus' announcement about the rapture. I didn't make that up. Read it again. And it completely shook me to the core. I pushed away everyone. No, I mean, I didn't push away people, but you know what I mean. I pushed away this teacher, that radio program, that guy's conferences, that guy's newsletter. I pushed them all away. And then I pushed all the commentaries away and all the books away. Purged myself like a liver cleanse or a colon cleanse. Everything out. Everything away from me. I'm going back to the Bible. And went back to the Bible and went from a post-tribulational rapture view to not only back to a pre-tribulational rapture view, but a very masculine, if you guys want to put it that way, a very masculine form of a pre-tribulation rapture view. I'll explain. I'm running out of time, but I'll do it on the other side. Okay. Next time around. But, I thank God for that journey. Cause when I came back to the pre-tribulational rapture view, I came back with a vengeance in the sense of the Word of God is going to be my truth. I'm going to take what I thought was my truth and I'm going to crucify it. And this is going to be my truth. I'm going to submit myself to this and repeat this to the day I die or to the day he returns for the church. I don't care which comes first. I'm going to live the same no matter what. And there was this radical, wonderful, liberating, epiphany, revelation of peace, joy, excitement, urgency. In fact, some years later, I would be involved in congressional gatherings of believers back in Washington, D.C., conference speaking, Bible study group speaking, and other pastors would say, wait a minute, you're a Calvary Chapel guy and you're here in Washington, D.C. talking about faith in government and letting your light so shine in the holes of darkness here? That's right. We thought you Calvary Chapel guys were pre-tribulational dudes. Yeah, we are. Well, what are you doing here? What do you mean what I'm doing here? The Bible says be ready. He could come at any moment. I'm ready. But the Bible also says to occupy till he comes. I'm occupying. The Bible says be busy about our Father's business. That's what I'm doing. But don't you believe Jesus could come back at any moment? Yes, I do. But then why are you hoping to have Christians register to vote in this next election coming up? Because that's what we do. And they were scratching their head. They were like, what? We've never heard such a thing before. This is what I mean by a masculine view of a pre-tribulational rapture. A pre-tribulational rapture is not lazy. It's not wimpy. It's engaging. I'm planning and preparing for the next 100 years, even though I'll be dead and gone. I've got kids and grandkids and the church that I pastor. It is my fervent prayer that I'm investing in people who generationally are going to take the helm of this church that I pastor. That's been the plan for 3.5 decades. And by the way, God's blessing it. We've got a beautiful deep bench here at this church. And we've got little scholars that are 5, 6, 7 year olds. Our little kids are growing up in apologetic classes at the church I get the chance to pastor. These kids are so well taught. Our junior high kids, they're probably better taught than most adults in churches. Why? Because Christ could come back today. But if he doesn't, they're ready. That's what I mean by a masculine view of being a futurist, literal interpretation of Scripture, premillennial, pre-tribulational follower of Jesus. It fits all of the categories. And so I have, in my opinion, this is my opinion, I thank God humbly that through my particular journey in this area regarding the rapture, I have been in the various camps defending those camps. And the only place that does no offense to Scripture, but is in direct alignment with Scripture, is the pre-tribulational rapture view, as rightly understood from the Bible, via no private interpretation. Let the Word of God speak for itself.
3: 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And we thank you so much for listening. We have a lot of plans for this new rest of this year and a new year coming. So pray for us and listen to us, and we appreciate it. Thank you very much. Amen and amen. Hallelujah.
4: Stepping back into the past, we present another timeless testimony from the program that makes you face yourself and think. Join us for this riveting dramatization coming soon on the next Unshackled.
5: How do you do? Mind coming with us? We want you to meet a man who was well-trained in logical thinking, who was skilled at separating truth from falsehood and at using either one. When he came face to face with unmistakable truth, he found it irresistible, even though following it cost him a great deal. Despite the cost, his heart and mind and life were unshackled. From Chicago, Crossroads of America, the Pacific Garden Mission presents Unshackled, the unique dramatic series telling the true stories of some very real people. For 121 years, the old lighthouse has offered the gospel, which gives new life to the men and women of Chicago's streets. And now through Unshackled, it reaches straight to you right where you are with the same wonderful offer of new life. People of many lands and cultures are hearing these programs. Their response demonstrates that the deepest needs of mankind are everywhere the same, and that geography has little to do with spiritual problems. Nor does race or gender or age have any bearing on what those who come to the old lighthouse receive there. Food, clothing, a clean place to sleep, medical and dental care are provided without charge. And when physical needs are met, they are given counseling for their deepest inner needs and are told of the one who can heal their hurts and set them free from the bondage of their fears and doubts. Like the man whose story we're about to tell, they too are unshackled. Today we are retelling the story of Dr. Hyman Appleman, another true story from the classic files of Unshackled, the program that makes you face yourself and think. During midsummer 1967, radio listeners and television viewers in the Chicago area had, within a week, at least half a dozen different opportunities to come to know the face, the voice, and personality of the man whose story we have to tell. Hosts of talk shows and interviewers, almost without exception, included him in their programs. And although he had no connection with the entertainment world nor with government, he attracted considerable attention. An interviewer could sum up at least a few of the reasons by listing what appeared to be contradictions.
6: Nothing in this world is just what it appears to be. This is certainly true of my guest. To give you an idea, he's a lawyer who hasn't argued a case in many years. Although he had achieved success in his profession, he left it and became a career non-commissioned officer in the United States Army. Correct me if I'm wrong, Dr. Appleman.
7: All true so far.
6: Okay, then let's go on with the list. You could speak German, Russian, Yiddish, Polish, Greek, and, of course, Hebrew. At the age of 13, you were brought up in an Orthodox Jewish home and left it to become a Gentile.
7: No, not true.
6: But I thought you said...
7: Not that I am a Gentile. I was born a Jew, and I am still a Jew, a completed, fulfilled Jew.
6: I'm not sure I really understand what that means.
7: It means that I am not a Gentile, no more than the Apostle Paul or the Lord Jesus Christ.
5: Well, that took some explaining. And one interviewer said afterward, "I've never heard anything like it in my life." But we will ask Dr. Appleman to do the explaining right now as we bring you his true story on Unshackled.
8: I am Hyman Appleman, born early in the century in the city of Mogilev, which lies north of the great city of Kiev, on the Dnieper River in what used to be called White Russia. My father was a successful builder. Although there was no persecution of Jews and we had no pogroms in our city, my father read the signs of the time and decided that his family would have a more secure future in the United States. He made the move first and sent for us a year and a half after he had established himself. I was the oldest of three boys, so he wrote me a letter designating me as the man of the family. As a young boy of 13, I found myself beginning in a new country and in a strange city of Chicago. But after many years, I did persevere and finally was licensed to practice law in 1921. After completion of public school, I went on to Northwestern University and then for my legal training to DePaul. I went into practice with a man who was both a good partner and a good friend.
9: Listen, Hyman, you should go to Rockford with your father so you can help him straighten out the problem with his customer.
8: That's fine to say, Irwin, but there are clients here in Chicago with pressing problems.
9: What kind of a lawyer is it that lets clients rush him? There's always a continuance, a delay. Your father needs the money those people owe him.
8: I'd like to go with him, of course, but...
9: Look at it this way. He's not only your father, he's also a client, one of our very first. Go with him, Hyman. He needs you.
8: It is not easy for an Orthodox Jew to travel in a Gentile world and to keep himself clean of defilement. I can remember how, during our stay in the nearby city of Rockford, my father made every effort to remain clean in spite of the dangers of contamination that were all around us in our hotel. For example, I found him in the little bathroom, standing at the wash basin, drinking water from his cupped hands, although an apparently clean glass was provided. Meals presented an especially difficult problem. He solved it as best he could by going out and coming back with his supplies in a small paper bag.
10: All right, here's our lunch.
8: But there's a coffee shop downstairs.
10: Coffee shop? I would sooner drink from the glasses they give us than eat in their coffee shop. Anything we order will be treif.
8: What did you buy us for lunch?
10: Here. 6 hard-boiled eggs, still in their shells. And 6 oranges, plenty for both of us.
8: I suppose that's true.
10: Well, look at this egg. It comes to us in God's original package. Now, crack it, as I do, huh? Now, you see? Nothing that the hand of man can do will make the contents unclean. And an orange, too. You can throw away the rind, and what is inside has not been touched.
8: That's true, of course.
10: Rather than risk defilement, I would gladly live for months on hard-boiled eggs and oranges. What about you, son?
8: Yes, you're right, of course. Some people work hard for money, some for fame, and some just for the love of the game. As a lawyer, I found that the greatest of all was the love of the game itself. I enjoyed making money, but it was the work itself that drove me. I loved matching wits with others. I enjoyed the game of trying to find the needle of truth in a haystack of lies, evasions, and confusion. I learned to throw the glaring light of analysis on a statement, a testimony, a situation, and to study it so carefully that in time the truth would usually become apparent. While I was not above some small falsehood in the interests of personal progress, I placed great importance on truth as something to be mined out of the depths of confusion. All that winter, I had been driving myself harder and harder, going without sleep, trying to keep up with a social life with my fiancée and my business. In the fall of 1924, I had a nervous breakdown. And after several weeks, I returned to my regular schedule. My doctor, partner, and family were quite concerned.
10: I don't know what we have to do to get him to slow down. His life is at stake.
11: I've already lost one son. I don't want to lose another one.
9: The doctor feels that he needs an extended period where he has no stress or schedules to meet. A vacation would be helpful.
10: Well, we'll have to insist that he leaves right away.
9: I'll take care of his clients with upcoming cases. Mr. Appleman, I'll talk with him about it.
8: I was living under almost constant tension. I was building my practice, furthering my career. At the same time, I was engaged to marry a fine young woman. Her parents and mine were friends. And the combination of an active social life and an intense attention to my profession brought about almost complete exhaustion. My partner finally insisted that I do something about it.
9: Come in.
8: You want to see me?
9: Yes, Hyman. Listen, I have no possible use for a dead partner.
7: Who's dead?
9: You will be if you don't get some rest.
7: All right. So I'll move my bedtime to 10 o'clock.
9: I don't believe you.
7: I'm a liar, Owen.
9: When it comes to a thing like this, yes. You're not lying to me, but to yourself.
7: What are you suggesting?
9: Take a vacation. A complete rest.
7: Who would leave me alone long enough for a rest?
9: Not here in Chicago. Go away. So far away that people can't possibly expect you to come back or listen to their problems. Go 1,000 miles.
7: 1,000 miles? You're talking about Denver.
9: Why do you pick Denver?
7: I have an uncle in Denver. He's a patient in his Hebrew sanitarium, tuberculosis. I haven't seen him in a long time. That's it. I'll go to Denver and visit Sam. My trip would change my life and adversely affect my relationship with my partner, my family, and my fiancé. I made a few stops to visit relatives and friends before proceeding to Denver. I had an unusual encounter with a few men while visiting friends in Kansas City, Missouri. A reporter who had listened to me in a debate over some insignificant matters later challenged me to read the New Testament. And as I examined the Bible in my hotel room, I learned that the Old Testament was also included in the Gentile Bible. The next morning, I was invited to attend a church service by a man who promised that I wouldn't have to introduce myself to anyone. I went to my first church service. Later, I continued on to Denver, where I stayed in the YMCA. The things that I had read in the Bible and heard during the church service began to fill my mind, so that I couldn't find rest, nor find satisfaction. And within 3 months, I'd lost 62 pounds. I was in worse shape than ever. And finally, when things were bad enough to really frighten me, I went downstairs to the lobby of the YMCA to see if someone could direct me to a local doctor. The only office open at that time was the employment office, where I spoke with a secretary.
10: Well, Mr. Appleman, if you think you need to see a good doctor...
7: I do, sir. I need a good one. I'm willing to pay for the best one in town. And if I don't see him pretty soon, he may not be able to do a thing with me.
10: Well, I know someone who can help you.
7: And who is that?
10: Dr. Davis. Dr. James C. Davis.
7: He's a nerve specialist?
10: Dr. Davis? No, hardly. No, he's more of a soul specialist.
7: I don't understand.
10: Oh, I'm sorry. My little joke. You see, Dr. Davis is a doctor of divinity. He's pastor of the church across the street.
7: And just what does he have to do with my health?
10: Well, nothing really. But almost every good doctor in town belongs to his church. Dr. Davis should be able to suggest the right man for what ails you.
7: Well, I was getting desperate. I walked across the street, found my way to the pastor's study, and introduced myself. We talked for a few minutes. He asked some questions about my home and my health, and then he said something that just about ended the interview.
12: Mr. Appleman, if you don't mind my saying so, I think you haven't yet recognized the real nature of your problem.
7: I'm nervous and I'm tired. Doesn't it sound as though I need a nerve specialist?
12: Well, not to me. And after a good many years of pastoral counseling, I think I know a little bit about what makes people tick.
7: And just what do you think you know about me?
12: You don't need medical care, Mr. Appleman. You need Jesus Christ.
7: What did you say?
12: I say that you need to receive Jesus Christ as your own personal Messiah.
7: Dr. Davis, I'm a Jew. Don't try to force Jesus down my throat.
12: Wait a moment, please. Wait. Let me show you something. Who do you think most Jews believe was their greatest prophet?
7: Well, I suppose Moses and Isaiah.
12: Mm-hmm. Would you read from Isaiah's writings in the 53rd chapter, beginning with verse 3?
7: He is despised and rejected of men, a man of sorrows and acquainted with grief. And we hid, as it were, our faces from him. He was despised, and we esteemed him not. Surely he hath borne our griefs and carried our sorrows, yet we did esteem him stricken, smitten of God, and afflicted. But he was wounded for our transgressions. He was bruised for our iniquities. The chastisement of our peace was upon him, and with his stripes we are healed. All we, like sheep, have gone astray.
8: We have turned everyone to his own way, and the Lord hath laid on him the iniquity of us all.
12: Good, good, Dr. Appleman. And let me continue reading the rest of that chapter. If you are honestly seeking the truth, as most good lawyers do, you'll see that your own prophet Isaiah, writing more than 700 years before the coming of the Messiah, can only be referring to Jesus Christ.

0: It's like a long cross-examination of a witness where you come back to the same subject matter but from a new angle to see if the story holds up. The testimony of the witnesses who know him and wrote about him, all of it holds together.
1: I agree.
2: Of course, I'm just a preacher, not a lawyer.
0: And I am a lawyer and a man who can distinguish between the truth and a lie. To me, all of this is clearly and unmistakably the truth.
2: Fine. So, what are you going to do about it?
0: What should I do?
2: Are you going to admire the truth as an abstract thing? Or are you going to receive the truth?
0: Receive it?
2: The truth. With a capital T. In this case, the truth is a person. Jesus said in the book of John, chapter 14, verse 6, I am the way, the truth, and the life. No man cometh unto the Father but by me.
0: And if I receive Jesus as my Messiah, think of the people who will be hurt. My fiancé, my parents, my partner. Pastor, my father almost bankrupted himself to help me. It will break my parents' heart and bring them to their graves. I don't think I can do it.
2: Yet, you agree that God's word urges you to receive him?
0: Yes, I do.
2: Well, would a good God punish you or your family because you've done the right thing?
0: You're not leaving me any way out.
2: Only one way, Hyman.
0: Jesus?
2: Yes. The righteous judge of all will grant you your appeal. Pray to God from your heart, Hyman.
0: I've never done that in my life. I wouldn't know how to begin.
2: Kneel with me, and I'll pray for you.
0: Dr. Davis prayed in anguish for my soul, with tears streaming down his cheeks. I also began to cry as I thought of the sacrifice of Jesus and my parents. It was well after midnight when my last objection melted and I received Christ as my personal Messiah. The following Sunday, wanting to make it as visibly public as I could, I was baptized in the church. Then I wired my family to tell them what had happened.
3: In a moment, you'll learn what happened as a result of Hyman Appleman's decision.
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0: A decision such as mine is bound to result in repercussions, and they came very quickly. The first was in the form of a telegram in reply to my own. It read simply, Hyman, you are still sick. Come home. I received at least a dozen telegrams during that week. A few days later, my fiancé began her trip to see me, and it was a long trip in those days. She would try to rescue me from what had happened. She was very concerned, very sincere.
5: My dear, we all love you very much. No one is angry with you. We're trying very hard to understand, but what you are doing is simply out of the question.
0: And why is that?
5: It presents too many problems for too many people. It just isn't practical.
0: It may not be practical, but to me it seems right and true and necessary.
5: And just about impossible.
0: Well, what do you suggest?
5: I suggest that you forget all this nonsense. Then we'll be married and you can come home to Chicago with me. We'll make it a honeymoon.
0: That's very beautiful, as you are.
5: Well, then,

0: My dear, I can't do it.
1: You mean you can't marry me?
0: I can't forget this nonsense, as you call it. Nothing I say or do will change the truth. Jesus is Messiah. He has come once. He will come again. My engagement ended that day, and I was left alone in that new city. And there began the new life that was to take the place of the old one. In the months that followed, I left my profession because I wasn't licensed in Colorado. I dissolved my partnership and had sharp discussions with my family. I took jobs doing manual labor and gave my testimony as often as I could in the evening and on Sundays. One day, I received an alarming telegram from home. Erwin! Where's my mama?
2: Hyman, when did you get back? What are you talking about?
0: Oh, I got a telegram saying that my mother was dying. Is she dead? Are they at the cemetery?
2: Oh, Hyman, it's not true. Your mother's in Detroit visiting friends.
0: I went to my father's office and we had a terrible argument. I asked him why he would do this. We almost fought physically. He cried and begged me to stay home. We both cried. Finally, in anger, he said that he wouldn't give me a crumb if I was starving. When I left, I decided to travel east to Philadelphia. I took a job as a freight clerk in Camden, New Jersey. But during this time, things did not go well for me physically or spiritually. My family had made it clear that they wanted nothing more to do with me, and I was depressed and disheartened. I stopped going to church and reading my Bible and praying. I decided that there was only one more thing for me to do, end my life. I resigned my job and boarded a train for Chicago, where I figured I would swim as far out into Lake Michigan as I could, throw up my hands, and drown. Later, during a layover in Pittsburgh, I was walking around and saw an Army recruiting poster in front of the post office. I studied the poster for a minute while I thought, "You are only 23 years old, Appleman. You have plenty of time for suicide. Why not enlist in the Army? Maybe something will happen so that you will forget about home and stop being depressed." So on the impulse of the moment, I enlisted and laid a course for my life for years ahead. But it was while I was a staff sergeant in the old Army Medical Corps that I met the woman who was to become my wife and was led into the work that God had planned for me as an evangelist. While stationed at Lawton, Oklahoma, and at the time of my marriage, I was asked to help with pastoral work of a little church newly formed, and leaders of a nearby church asked me to consider being ordained as a minister. I wept as I thought of how unworthy I was.
3: After all, Hyman, you can better serve the people if you have the full authority that goes with ordination.
0: That's all very well, but I'm a professional soldier.
3: Not only, you're also a lawyer, a university graduate, and a man with a keen mind.
0: But that doesn't make me a minister.
3: What more do you want?
0: Education. I didn't go into law as a jackleg lawyer. I don't want to go into the ministry except as a man who is educated, trained for the work. If the law deserves the best education I could get when I was 20, the Lord deserves even better today. Let's talk about schooling and then think about the ministry.
4: Hyman Appleman, unwilling to give to the Lord's work anything but his best, used the 70 days of accrued Army leave in an experiment to determine if he still could do the work of a student. And then, when the work went well, he bought out of the Army, a privilege permitted back in those days, and plunged full-time into the work of becoming trained for his new career as pastor, teacher, preacher, and evangelist. And God blessed his efforts. Over many years, some trying but mostly fruitful, Dr. Hyman Appleman presented the claims of Christ with the clear logic of a lawyer, the erudition of a student, and the simple faith of a man who has recognized that the Messiah has come and will come again, that Jesus of Nazareth is indeed the Son of God. As Hyman Appleman discovered, God is no respecter of persons, and that he is not willing that any should perish, but that all should come to repentance. Friend, think of these things.
5: 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And our address? 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So until next time, unless our Lord returns before then, the doors to Pacific Garden Mission are open night and day. 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
1: In our summer book series, we've selected a handful of books we hope will strengthen your faith and your understanding of Bible prophecy. 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You won't fall asleep poolside reading this one. It's called The Avatar by Jonathan Kahn. Welcome to Christ in Prophecy. I'm Tim Moore, Director and Senior Evangelist for Lamb and Lion Ministries, and I'm joined as always by Dr. Nathan Jones.
2: If you play video games or scroll through social media, you know what an avatar is, a digital image that represents you in the virtual world. But pull out a dictionary and you'll find its original meaning is far older and far more sobering, the incarnation of a deity in human form. In his book, The Avatar, Jonathan Kahn pulls back the veil on the spiritual forces operating behind the scenes in our culture, our government, and specific events in recent American history. It's a timely and, I believe, prophetically significant work.
1: Jonathan has been a frequent guest here on Christ in Prophecy and a featured speaker at our Lamb and Lion Annual Bible Prophecy Conference. He's a gifted writer who brings out wonderful truths from pages of Scripture because he understands the Jewish context of what is revealed there and because God has gifted him with discernment in these last days.
2: The Bible makes it clear that behind the visible world there is a spiritual realm. Paul told the Ephesians, "Our struggle is not against flesh and blood, but against the rulers, against the powers, against the world forces of this darkness, against the spiritual forces of wickedness in the heavenly places." 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So stay with us. 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
1: Welcome back to Christ in Prophecy Radio. Well, Nathan, today we're going to be talking about The Avatar, a fascinating book by Jonathan Kahn. And obviously, even as we just recently celebrated the 250th anniversary, the semi-quincentennial of the United States, Jonathan touches on some things as recent as the most recent presidential election in terms of the threats that were available to the country then, or at least evident. And yet, as we mentioned earlier, the very topic or the title of this book, The Avatar, is a concept that communicates a person who channels, manifests, or serves as an instrument of a spiritual entity. And in the ancient world, rulers were considered incarnations of their gods, whether the Pharaoh in Egypt, the King of Babylon, or even the Caesar in Rome.
2: Yeah, it's interesting in our time and era how much we consider avatars to be nothing more than representative of us in a video game. But it does have such a darker meaning. And so the premise of Jonathan's book is that the Bible warns that spirits seek to possess and operate through human vessels. Ephesians 2 talks about that. It says a spirit can influence a ruler, can even influence an entire kingdom. So folks, the Bible teaches that behind the visible world, there is a spiritual realm, and it drives events in nations, in culture. And that's why the Bible speaks about false gods, which are in truth spirits, principalities, folks, demons. That's what we're talking about here. This is demonic influence of our governments and culture.
1: You know, a lot of us in modern times, I say us, you and I do not, but too many people think, oh, that's so old and ancient. That's so medieval. We are more educated, and so we've moved beyond that. And yet the Bible is very clear. There are demonic forces at work. There are principalities and spiritual beings, yes, that are seeking our destruction, seeking to thwart the will of God. Satan and his hordes, they are anti-Christ in everything that they seek to do. And they do have play here in this realm. As a matter of fact, Scripture says that the devil is the prince of the power of the air. He is the god of this age and of this world, which is why even when Jesus was tempted in the wilderness, Satan could offer him the kingdoms of the world. So in this book, Jonathan Cahn, the author, shares firsthand experiences with spiritual warfare that he encountered in India and Cuba specifically, these realms that have been given over to a darkness, whether it's Hinduism in India or a secularism, a humanism in Cuba.
2: You know, I remember, Tim, back in my Bible school years, our missions professor used to bring in missionaries who went to what's called animistic countries. These are countries that lived in fear of demons all the time. We're talking about out in the Pacific Islands or Haiti and all. And they have stories where the demonic world would manifest itself through possessions, through witch doctors. They would walk into villages and feel this deep, dark evil around them. And it kept the people in fear, and it kept the people worshiping their idols, which were, in fact, demons. Well, we in our Judeo-Christian West have expunged all these demons through the Word of God. But as society continues to pull back away from God, then these demons are coming back in again. They're starting to influence, and we're starting to see a paganization of the West, just like these third world countries.
1: You know, you're actually touching on another of Jonathan Cahn's books, which is Return of the Gods. Mm-hmm. And so in that, he talks about how these ancient demonic forces are finding sway even in our culture. There are ancient demonic forces. You think of the prophets of Baal and Ashtoreth and Molech, who demanded child sacrifice. And so what is one of the mantras, at least of the left in this country, that there should be reproductive freedom, by which they mean the ability and the freedom to massacre children in the womb. And that's exactly what has happened in this Judeo-Christian country. And so, yes, those demonic forces are raging, and they're finding a foothold even here in America. Well, Jesus talked about the unclean spirit returning to an empty house. In other words, even after a demon had been cast out, if a person does not embrace truth, then they are an empty vessel, and the original demon will come back with seven others to make it even worse than the original demonic possession. And when the gospel came to the Roman world, and obviously we within the West have followed after that tradition, the gospel drove out those pagan gods, sort of a mass exorcism throughout Western culture. But as America and the West have emptied themselves of the God of Abraham, Isaac, and Jacob, in other words, we've abandoned our Judeo-Christian roots, those ancient spirits have returned once again.
2: Yeah, and you look at governments that obey the word of the Lord. America was set on Judeo-Christian values. When the people turn to the Lord, these demons flee. And so government is more useful. It's not so corrupt. It's made of fallen human people, so it's going to make mistakes. But overall, if they turn to God, then they judge righteously. But when a society rejects God and turns away from him and his wisdom, then they start listening to what the Bible calls doctrines of demons. And Tim, it terrifies me, actually, to see how much in the West, I mean, Europe is pretty much gone, but in the New World here, the North American area, we are seeing, especially with Canada, falling so quickly because they've jettisoned the gospel, and there's always something that has to fill the void, and that's almost always some kind of satanic religion.
1: It is, and you think, why is Canada and why are countries in Europe embracing this cult of death? In other words, determining that people should be able to commit suicide at any point in their lives, just for virtually any reason, because that is the individual autonomy. It's because demons hate human beings, and they want these God image bearers destroyed. And so they're motivating too many people to actually destroy themselves. We've seen a tremendous rise in teen suicide, even among young women. And that is because, again, the demonic forces are raging. They know their time is short. Well, Nathan, you and I believe that America is in a bit of a reprieve right now. But if hearts do not change and God is not brought back into people's lives, then these demonic forces will actually reclaim our culture.
2: Yeah, really, folks, the only thing that's going to save America is we have a genuine revival, a turning back to God. And Tim, I thought just in our recent era, and unfortunately with Charlie Kirk's death, blessings to his family, but we saw quite a spark in Gen Z. So many youth now turning back to God. And, you know, who knows how long? Revivals don't last forever. But I'm hoping that the Lord will keep bringing revivals to America until he calls us home to be with him in heaven.
1: Amen. Well, folks, the spiritual warfare and research that Jonathan Cahn reveals in his book, The Avatar, is not theoretical. It's active and actually intensifying. And so coming up, building on what Nathan just said about some of the dynamics surrounding the Charlie Kirk death and all the movement of young people identifying along with Charlie as followers of Christ, we'll take a look at current events through the lens of Bible prophecy in a segment we call What's Really Going On. Stay with us.
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2: Welcome back to Christ in Prophecy Radio and our segment, What's Really Going On. Well, recently, we spoke with the Messianic pastor and author, Jonathan Cahn, about his book, The Avatar, and the convergence of ancient patterns with modern headlines. Let's listen to a clip.
4: Jesus gave the parable. He said that when a man is delivered of the Spirit, he says, but then the Spirit comes back, finds him empty, like he's not filled with God, and so brings seven other spirits, and he gets repossessed. Well, he goes, okay, that's about a person, but not just a person. He said, so it shall be with this generation. And the principle is this: when the gospel came into the world, it drove out the gods, drove out the spirit. It was like a mass exorcism happening in the West, Rome and onward. Well, the thing is this, you know, the warning is, if any nation or culture or civilization that has been so delivered and has known of God, but now empties itself of God, what was cast out of it is going to come back into it. And that's what we've been watching in America. Since we said, okay, we can get rid of God here, take him out of the schools, take out, you know, the house is not going to stay empty. You know, so that's what we're watching, really, a paganization of America, because these are ancient entities and they're at work. And that's what, in Return of the Gods, you can actually identify them, and it's amazing. Everything from abortion to gender transition, that's part of the ancient gods, you know. But the thing is that, so the Olympics, this past Olympics, you know, had something that shocked a lot of people. It was probably the greatest act of blasphemy, the most widespread act of blasphemy ever, and that is in the opening ceremony. I don't know if you caught it, Tim, but they had basically a recreation of the Last Supper. They tried to deny it, but it was the Last Supper. But instead of Jesus, they had basically a woman as Jesus, and they had men dressed as women gyrating around the stage. But then, where the elements representing Jesus, the bread and the wine, would be, instead they have a platter. It looks like a platter of food. But they take off it, they take off the top, and it's a man dressed as an ancient pagan god replacing Jesus. It was the god Dionysus, and replacing Jesus. So now listen, when Jesus came into the world, when the gospel came in the world, Jesus drove out Dionysus and drove out all those gods. But now it was like the culture saying, now we are driving out Jesus and replacing him with a pagan god. I mean, it was actually like a prophetic manifestation, the reverse of what happened when the gospel came. It's we're watching a civilization turn back.
2: Well, Tim, what do you think? As we are watching civilization turn against God, can a civilization turn back to him?
1: Well, a lot of us would like to hope so. The reality is sometimes we fear that we are too far gone. In other words, have we crossed the point of no return, as Dr. David Reagan would say. I think that as Christians, we are not optimists. We are not pessimists. We are people of eternal hope. And so as long as we have breath, as long as you and I can testify to the truth of the gospel of Jesus Christ, the Lord can do mighty things. And yes, he can do mighty things in nations, but he does mighty things in individual lives. And so we cannot give ourselves over to just wishful thinking, and we cannot give ourselves over to despair or hopelessness. We must always pursue the hope that through the truth of the gospel, lives will be changed. And as enough lives are changed, Nathan, entire nations can be changed.
2: Yes. But we know ultimately that when Jesus Christ comes back, he's going to destroy what he calls the time of the Gentiles, the Gentile world powers. He's going to set up his kingdom. So these nations that we have today are temporal. They will go away. And one day they will be replaced by the ultimate kingdom, the everlasting kingdom, the kingdom of Jesus Christ.
1: Well, on that note, when we return, we'll continue with our teaching about the Avatar and really the times of the end that we are beginning to see before our eyes today.
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2: Welcome back to Christ in Prophecy Radio. I'm Nathan Jones. I'm here with Tim Moore. Scripture is clear that the closing chapter of human history will also be defined by an explosion of spiritual deception. It's going to be a final, desperate campaign by Satan to blind the hearts of as many people as possible before Christ returns. So let's examine what the Bible tells us about the supernatural assault and how believers are called to respond.
1: Well, Nathan, I think it's clear that Jesus himself warned that deception would be the hallmark of the last days. In Matthew 24:4, he said, "See to it that no one misleads you." And again in verse 11, "Many false prophets will arise and will mislead many." Even as Jesus revealed what would be happening in the days to come in Matthew 24, and the apostles asked about the signs of what he had revealed and the end of the times and of his coming, he said, "See to it that no one misleads you." Over and over again, Paul warned, for instance, in 1 Timothy chapter 4, verse 1, the Spirit explicitly says that in the latter times, some will fall away from the faith, paying attention to deceitful spirits and the doctrines of demons. I think, Nathan, we have to be on guard at all times, lest we stray in our faith that was once for all handed down to the saints.
2: Very true. And when the church, the body of Christians that God calls the bride of Christ, when they step back, when they don't influence society, as 2 Timothy 3:13 says, evil men and imposters will proceed from bad to worse, deceiving and being deceived. So deception is not merely intellectual, but it's also spiritual and supernatural in origin. Satan does not merely offer bad ideas. This is what we hear, bad choices. But no, he offers counterfeit gospels. He counterfeit miracles and counterfeit Christ. Folks, basically, he's offering a lie.
1: He certainly is. And this is the essence of spiritual warfare. That's exactly what Paul wrote in the book of Ephesians when he said, "Our struggle is not against flesh and blood, but against the rulers, against the powers, against the world forces of this darkness, against the spiritual forces of wickedness in the heavenly places." There is a great lie being perpetrated today that Satan has no authority on earth. That is not what Scripture teaches. He has the authority on earth until Jesus exerts his authority to reclaim earth and all of its kingdoms under his rulership. That will happen during the millennial reign. But right now, Satan is ruling. And as Hal Lindsey wrote, Satan is alive and well on planet earth. And one of his oldest weapons is doubt and distortion of God's word. All the way back to the garden in Genesis 3:1, when he said, "Did God really say?" In other words, planting seeds of doubt and then outright contradicting the word of God and asserting that God is a liar.
2: Yeah, the ultimate place where this is going, folks, according to Bible prophecy, is there will be a one world ruler called the Antichrist. He will have a false prophet. They will perform counterfeit signs and wonders. They're going to deceive the world, even possibly the elect, according to Matthew 24. And so that's why 2 Thessalonians 2 tells us, "The one whose coming is in accord with the activities of Satan, with all power and signs and false wonders, and with all the deception of wickedness for those who perish." Because why? they did not receive the love of the truth and so be saved. So, folks, this is where the path is going. The Bible prophesies that evil times are going to get more and more evil until the world experiences a one-world ruler, the Antichrist. But, Tim, there's hope, right? Those who are saved will be raptured off this earth before that happens.
1: They certainly will. We know that our blessed hope is that Jesus is coming for the bride, and we believe that all the signs are multiplying before us. They are increasing in intensity and frequency, and they are converging like never before. But here's the reality. In addition to those of us who have eyes to see, ears to hear, we can discern these things. So can Satan. And he knows his time is short, and so his deceptions will actually intensify because the end is near. And Nathan, that's why we see such doctrinal compromise within the church, the erosion of biblical authority, because Satan has been able to deceive even the elect in some cases. And we're seeing all sorts of spiritual counterfeits, whether it's New Age practices, occult activity, and even false religion filling the vacuum left by biblical illiteracy.
2: We're seeing so many Christians fall for these false pagan values, which are no values at all. They're lies. And so what happens is the culture gets captive. The world's values have seeped into the church, and believers become indistinguishable from unbelievers. And meanwhile, then they turn and persecute and spiritually discourage those who are serious believers in Jesus Christ. So it's always a war, right, Tim? It's a war between good and evil. Let's just call it what it is.
1: But here is the proper biblical Christian response. As Paul says, we need to put on the full armor of God. We are called to urgent evangelism and holy living. And when we do take up that full armor of God, we are able to resist the evil day. Certainly, we are in days that are increasingly evil. But as Paul goes on to continue, therefore, we can stand firm, having our loins girded with truth and having put on the breastplate of righteousness. So, folks, first and foremost, we need to saturate our minds and our hearts with Scripture, as Psalm 119:11 says. We need to pursue community with other believers. In other words, reject the demonic deception of isolation. Don't think you can be a lone sheep Christian. Satan loves to devour lone sheep. And so we need to be connected with other believers to mutually encourage one another. Yes, pray without ceasing. And while there is still time, boldly share the gospel of Jesus Christ.
2: Excellent advice. Well, folks, the spiritual battle in the end times is very real, but so is the victory that belongs to every believer in Jesus Christ. Jonathan's book, The Avatar, is available in our Christ in Prophecy online bookstore, along with many outstanding books on Bible prophecy. 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One, they're called to holy living. Two, they go out and evangelize the world. And three, they have hope for the future. 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
1: Well, today's conversation about the Avatar is a powerful reminder that the world we see with our eyes is not the whole picture. As Jonathan Kahn's subtitle says, the return of the ancients and the future of America. In other words, there's much more than what meets the eye. The Apostle Paul declared to the Corinthians, the things which are seen are temporal, but the things which are not seen are eternal. Behind the political upheaval, the cultural chaos, and the rise of wickedness in our day, there is a spiritual war raging. One that has been underway since Satan first rebelled against the Most High God. But here's what we must never forget. That war has already been decided. At the cross, Jesus Christ disarmed the rulers and authorities and made a public display of them, having triumphed over them. Satan and all the false gods, every principality and power that sets itself against the knowledge of God, have already been defeated. Their judgment is certain. Their fate is sealed. And yet we live in a window of time, a season of reprieve, where the God of heaven is still extending mercy. He is still calling men and women to repentance. He is still drawing the lost, Jew and Gentile alike, to himself through the gospel of his son. In fact, more Jewish people have come to faith in Yeshua since 1967 than in the previous 20 centuries combined. Obviously, God is not finished. His redemptive purposes are racing toward their appointed conclusion. The question is, how will we respond? Will this generation seize the opportunity before us, or will we grow complacent while the darkness presses in? As followers of Jesus Christ, we are called to be salt and light, not spectators on the sidelines of history, but spirit-filled soldiers standing firm in the full armor of God. So do not grow weary. Do not be deceived by the noise and confusion of this present darkness. Our blessed hope is guaranteed by the faithfulness of God Himself. The same God who has kept every promise to Israel will keep every promise to you. Until He comes, let us be found faithful. Maranatha, come Lord Jesus, and Godspeed.
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5: The final frontiers of the gospel, where it can be 120 degrees Fahrenheit, where extremists carve paths of destruction. But as Gimli the Dwarf says in Lord of the Rings,
6: certainty of death, small chance of success. What are we waiting for?
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5: Rashid, a Muslim background believer, loves Jesus so much that he risks his life to share Jesus in some of the most extremist villages in Africa. Hiking into one village, he went directly to the mosque. The mosque leader, Kamal, was willing to watch a film about Jesus. It was late when it finished, and Rashid was offered a place to sleep. As Rashid slept, Kamal couldn't get the film out of his head. He had to watch it again. As he did, it was like the movie stepped out of the screen, like Rashid was surrounded by Jesus and the disciples. He fell to his knees, weeping, overwhelmed by God's love. In that moment, Kamal, the leader of the mosque, became a Jesus follower. The final frontiers, hard, gospel-starved places. What are we waiting for? FrontiersUSA.org.

when God sends you a warning through your animals. Well, I can tell you're all excited about it. I can tell by the response. It's just overwhelming. The overwhelming response. This is going to be interesting. And it came to me while I was preparing for the summit. And I thought, you know what? I've never touched this subject. I've never talked about it. So we're going to have a little bit of fun. Very solid teaching. Some prophetic stuff thrown in here is thrown in here as well. I want you to go to Numbers chapter 22, verses 22 through 23. And I'm going to read to you a story where the king of Moab was paying Balaam, a seer, a prophet, to stand on a mountain and curse Israel. God told him, don't go. Then God said, don't go again. They were going to pay him. He went anyway. In Numbers chapter 22, 22 through 23. Then God's anger was aroused because he went, because Balaam went. The angel of the Lord took his stand in the way. It even talks about in one translation, a very narrow passage, as an adversary against him. And he was riding on his donkey, and his two servants were with him. Now the donkey saw the angel. Everybody say the donkey saw him. And the Lord standing in the way with his drawn sword in his hand, and the donkey turned aside out of the way and went into a field. The donkey had more sense than the prophet. Then in Numbers 22, 28, and the Lord opened the mouth of the donkey, and she said to Balaam, what have I done to you for that you have struck me these three times? Now, if a donkey starts talking to me in an audible voice in my language, I'm running. Or I'm going to call a circus and say, how much money you got for a talking donkey? I watched Mr. Ed growing up. Remember Mr. Ed the talk? Everybody watched Mr. Ed growing up. And this has always intrigued me, because does God open the donkey's eyes, or are the eyes of the donkey already open to the spirit world? And did he just encounter something that was there, that was in the spirit world? So it's a good question to ask. And the question I want to pose to you today is, you have pets. Does God open the eyes of your pets at certain times to see angels or demons or sense wicked people that are on the front porch? Does God actually keep their eyes open in the spirit realm where we can't see? Now, that's a big question, because I don't believe demons are floating everywhere in the air. I don't believe angels float everywhere in the air. I don't believe you bump into an angel every day of your life. Because there's 8 billion people on the planet, and only so many demons and so many angels. But I'm going to pose this question for you and tell you some stories. But we're going to also, of course, it's a prophetic summit, so we're going to have to delve into a little bit of prophecy. Balaam was a seer that existed in the time when the children of Israel were coming out of Egyptian bondage. He didn't listen to God. He didn't listen to the angel, and he was not paying any attention to the inner voice that told him what to do and what not to do. So here's what the Bible says. Now, y'all love King James. How many like King James? Right? Here we go. King James. A dumbass talked to him. Don't fuss. It's King James only day. The more modern translations will say a dumb donkey spoke to him. So anyway, I wanted to make that clear, that that is in the King James translation. And the funny thing is, I thought, okay, there's Balaam, right? There's the donkey. There's the angel. In the mouth of 2 or 3 witnesses, every word is established. So I want to kind of go here today and begin by telling you that God, throughout the Bible, as you know, uses animals to represent kingdoms. He represents empires and can even represent individuals. We are sheep. No, I'm not. I'm a human. I don't walk on 4 legs. I walk on 2. But the sheep imagery is used because sheep are dumb. Without a shepherd, they get in trouble. They eat stuff that'll make them sick without a shepherd. They step on rocks that'll send them off a cliff without a shepherd. So Jesus is the shepherd and we are the sheep. So that's just a quick example there of how those analogies are used. But the
In the book of Daniel, for example, animals are used to represent the empires of prophecy. Daniel 7:4, the lion represented the empire of Babylon under Nebuchadnezzar. Daniel chapter 7 and verse 5, the bear that was seen in Daniel's vision with three ribs in its mouth represented the Media-Persian Empire. And then in Daniel 7 and verse 6, he sees a leopard with four wings, and that represented Alexander the Great. Now, the reason these animals are used to represent these empires of prophecy is that in Babylon, there was a winged lion, and they gave it a certain name. And those winged lions did not literally exist, but they were carved in stone at the entrances of the palaces of the kings, at the entrances of the worshiping where the gods were worshiped in Babylon. So that emblem became associated with Babylon, the lion-looking creature with the wings, imagery of Babylon. The Medes and Persians, and the Media-Persian Empire, look it up on a map, was massive. But the Medes and Persians had some of the largest bears in the Persian mountains of anywhere in the world. And they were very vicious if you encountered them. So that's why God chose bears to represent the Media-Persian Empire, because bears literally were a part of the Media-Persian Empire when Daniel wrote this. And then following the Medes and Persians came the Greeks, and someone said, well, why is Alexander the Great represented by a leopard? Do you know how fast he took over everything? And by the time he's 32 years of age, he's taken over most of the known world. He is one of my favorite military personalities. He was a military genius. And of course, his kingdom was divided among his four generals. And that's why the Bible uses the imagery of that leopard that has four wings, because those wings are plucked up when Alexander the Great dies and the kingdom is divided among his four generals. So that's the reason why God chose those three emblems to represent the empires of the past. Now, here's where it gets to me extremely interesting. The final kingdom, which is coming in the last days, which is going to be the eighth kingdom of prophecy, the last one before Jesus actually returns to earth, is going to be the kingdom of the Antichrist, which rules in Daniel. Time, that's 1 year. Times, that's 2 years. Half a time is 6 months. 3.5 years or 42 months. That's why in the book of Revelation, it says that this beast rules for 1,260 days or 42 months, because it all ties in with what Daniel saw of time, time, and dividing of time, a year, 2 years, and half a year. That's 3.5 years. But I want you to notice the verse that describes the empire of this beast that's coming. Because in the book of Revelation 13, 1 through 3, we'll bring that up now. John wrote this and said, I stood on the sand of the sea, I saw a beast rising up out of the sea. And there's two Greek words for beast. One is the word zoon, which are the heavenly creatures that are angels of the ox and eagle, lion and man that are called a beast. But it's not a negative word. It's a word for life in Greek. But then there is therion, which is wild beast, teeth, claws, violent, deadly, causing death. And that's the word used when you deal with the beast kingdom, the Antichrist kingdom, or this empire that's coming. But look at this. See if this makes sense to you. I stood on the sand of the sea. I saw a beast rising up out of the sea. That's the Mediterranean Sea area. You can read that in the book of Daniel, the Great Sea of the Mediterranean Sea, having 7 heads and 10 horns, and on his horns, 10 crowns, and on his heads, a blasphemous name. I've never preached on the blasphemous name on the head of the beast. That's a whole nother teaching that we'll have to do sometime. Now, the beast which I saw was like a leopard. The beast is like a leopard. His feet like the feet of a bear. His mouth the mouth of a lion. And Satan the dragon gave him his power, his throne, and great authority. Did anybody see three animals named here that I just told you about? Babylon, Media Persia, and Greece are represented by the leopard and the bear and the lion. Why is that important for you to understand that? Because I went ahead and did a map and made a list of where these past empires, if you combine the leopard, Alexander the Great, if you combine the bear, the Media Persians, if you take the lion and put all of those nations together, where they're at now, here is the kingdom of the beast that's coming.
14 nations. 11, by the way, of the 14 are Islamic. That's important. It takes up a territory of Lebanon, Syria, and there's a map that shows you some of the places. Iraq, Iran, Pakistan, Afghanistan, Israel. Of course, the battle will be over Jerusalem, the Jews, and Israel in the last days. Egypt, Libya, Ethiopia. Those three nations are mentioned by name in Daniel 11. It also will include Morocco, which is in northern Africa. It will include all of Turkey. It will include Armenia. And it also includes the country of Greece, because Alexander the Great formed the Grecian Empire. So if you look at this list and get an idea of that map, keep that map up for just a moment. This shows you the territories, some of the territories at least, where the Antichrist will have his strength. Have you noticed where they are? All in Islamic stronghold nations. And this is why I wrote, one of the reasons I wrote in 1991 and 92, Unleashing the Beast, talked about the 12th Imam, which was told me by a girl from Iran, from Persia, who spent 6 hours explaining to me the 12th Imam and the Mahdi in 1991, when nobody but me and George Otis Jr. were preaching it. Amen, Brother Stone. Amen. Now, just thought I'd throw that out there, a little punch there, punch in the gut, you know what I'm saying? Now, and that's really true. Now it's changed. I'm thankful for it changing. I'm thankful for more men seeing this than they used to. All right, now, in Scripture, Satan has at least four animal symbolisms, four animals that have a representation of his character. Those four animals are, and I think we have a picture here. Yeah, we have the serpent, Revelation chapter 20 and verse 2. And the serpent in Genesis 3 and 1 is crafty and very subtle and very sly and very deceptive. That's why he is a picture of a serpent. In Luke 10:19, behold, I give to you power to tread on serpents and scorpions. Now, why scorpions? Because a scorpion has a sting that's very painful. And the Bible talks about the sting of death and how the sting of death has been taken away from those who die in Jesus Christ. We don't feel it the way that Satan intended it. So that's where the scorpion comes in. Then we have Leviticus 16 and 10. There is the goat. There are sheep and there are goats. And on the Day of Atonement, when the priest would offer the two goats, one for Azazel and one for the Lord. Azazel was a name given in the Old Testament time, another name for Satan. And the Azazel goat is the one that the priest would lay hands on and transfer the sins of the priest, the priesthood, and the Israelites on the head of that goat. And that goat was led into the wilderness, where it was pushed off of a cliff, where it would die. And so the goat represents the enemies. It's a representation of a person that's not real, a person that's hypocritical, a person that's two-faced, a person that's deceptive. Now, why is a goat represented by that? Because who was deceived by goat skin? Jacob put it on his arm, deceived his daddy, right? Y'all still listening? And twice in the Bible, men of God were deceived by the kid of a goat, the skin of a goat. And that's why the goat represents deception. And that's where that goat imagery comes in. In the church of Satan and in witchcraft, the goat's head is the emblem of Satanism and certain witchcraft groups. 1 Peter 5 and 8, here's the fourth one, and it is none other than a lion. The Bible says, be sober, be vigilant, because your adversary, the devil, as a roaring lion, walketh about seeking whom he may devour. I've been to Africa several times and was able to go on two safaris. And I never will forget that they take you into where the lions are. I am from here to there, to the pack, to the group of lions. You got a mommy, you got a daddy, and you got the cubs. And the guy plainly, he takes a pistol. He goes into a vault and puts a pistol beside him on the front seat. And he says this, don't make any quick moves. Sit there. If you take a picture, move slow. Don't stand up. And lo and behold, she had to be from America, because they're the only ones in the world that don't listen to anybody and think they know it all.
This lady says, I got to have a picture. And she jumped and held that picture up. And that mama went, and I just about slapped me a woman down to the ground and let the lion eat her. I'll go to the Greek word. What is it? Moranos? It's translated in the King James as a foolish person or a fool. I just felt like saying, well, you moron. And then, wait a minute, it don't end there. We see a hippopotamus. It's as far away from here to that camera. It's got its back to us. And the guy says, we ask you to please remain seated. What does she do? She climbs out of the place and goes up and wants a close-up. And that hippopotamus turns, and a hippopotamus can kill you. And I just wanted to make sure that if I ever did another thing like that, where I would go out on a safari, don't bring the moron. Because I would rather be a live chicken than a dead hero trying to rescue somebody from a lion. Preach on. Okay, amen. Those four symbols of animals represent Satan. In heaven, God also uses animal imagery in Revelation chapter 4. And there are four living creatures that are before the throne of God. And it appears to me that they're at the four corners of the throne, like the north, the south, the east, and the west of the throne of God. And they are worshipers. That's all they do. Imagine from the beginning of creation, they basically have said the same thing over and over. Holy, holy, holy is the Lord God Almighty. And they worship Him. They're the ox and the eagle and the lion. Why an ox? Because an ox bears heavy burdens. Why an eagle? Because an eagle is the king of the air. It flies high above the storms and it has eyes to see its prey at a long distance. And then the lion, of course, is because Jesus is considered in the book of Revelation the lion of the tribe of Judah. But let's go to a controversy. Wait, we haven't started preaching yet. Help me, somebody. We're just laying a little foundation. I know you say, get to my pet. I'm going to get to your dog and cat in a minute, okay? I know you love your dog and your cat, so you're just watching the brief excerpt on Manifest. I'll get to the dog and cat in a minute. But let me talk to a moment something that has puzzled people for years, and that is a talking snake. In the book of Genesis chapter 3 and verse 1, there was a serpent that was at the tree of the knowledge of good and evil. Remember, there's two trees in the garden. There's the tree of life, that as long as they eat of the tree of life, what happens? They live forever. That's what the Bible says. But then there's a tree of knowledge of good and evil. The reason it's there is Satan had already fallen. Evil was already in the cosmos and in the universe. So God gives a choice between good and He gives a choice between evil. And all of a sudden, Eve goes up to this tree and looks at it, and there is a serpent that's wrapped itself around the tree, and the serpent basically begins to tease her and say, oh, has not God said you can eat of every tree of the garden? And she says, yeah, except this one. And he says, oh, listen, God's trying to withhold His blessings. There's such a blessing eating from this tree. You will have knowledge of good and evil. Now, I'm not going to tell you the book because I don't want you looking at it, because not all books that are outside the Bible are good books to read. But there was an old book that was handed down by Jewish tradition, and it says that the reason the serpent, listen to this, this is crazy. The reason that the serpent has wrapped itself around the tree of the knowledge of good and evil is the serpent had been eating the fruit. Now, I'm like Rick Renner. This was not Satan incarnation as a snake. This was a snake. This was a serpent, but it was able to talk. Listen to what Josephus, the Jewish historian, wrote about animals talking. Quote, all animals shared a common language before the fall of Adam and Eve. The dog didn't just bark, and the cat didn't just meow, and the cow didn't just moo. Every animal could communicate before the fall. Josephus says the serpent was envious because it lived with Adam and Eve and was capable of speech. So it was a creature Adam and Eve were familiar with. The enemy will get you on familiarity. Preach on. Okay. Then Josephus says that when Adam and Eve sinned, that God
cursed the serpent. And we can look at that. In fact, right up here, this is interesting. There is a snake with a foot that was found in China, an actually living snake. And then there's a fossil with that. This is the fossil that was found in Jerusalem. I believe it was near Ramallah. It was at a rock quarry, and it had legs connected to it. Okay, the serpent walked upright. Am I right, Rick? The serpent once walked upright on legs. And then God put a curse on the serpent after the serpent was involved with the fall of Adam and Eve and took his legs out from under him. And I'd like to say that's when

The world's premier prophetic voices were all in one location for an end-time prophetic summit. The 2026 conference messages are now available, unedited, on DVDs, CDs, MP3 audio, and on digital download. 7 speakers, 14 messages in 3.5 days. Attendees call this a Bible school in a vinyl case. Here are the message titles. Jonathan Cahn preached on war harbingers in Persia and gave us an update on America's demonic battle. Rick Renner preached 3 messages, powerful Greek word studies concerning your personal spiritual warfare, breaking down the details of second coming signs, the rapture and the revealing of the restrainer. And then this great message called The Mystery of the Holy Spirit from the original Greek New Testament. Joseph Z, How to Keep Revelatory Movements Alive in the Earth and Mastering Your Prophetic Experiences. Bill did one of the greatest messages I ever heard. It's called The Mingling of the Iron and Clay Has Begun. Dr. Brian Cutshaw came in with the fire and anointing of God and preached today's battle for Holy Ground, the final Ishmael and Isaac clash. Jeremiah Johnson taught a word called the 5 Satanic Strategies Before You Birth a Breakthrough. My 5 messages were the Iranian Revolution and the aligning of the last coalitions. Then I preached when God sends a warning to you through your pets and animals. The 3rd message was called America and Jerusalem's Coming for Your Harbingers. The next message was how, when, and why the earth and heavens will melt with fire. And the final message I preached was Prince Spirits and Archangels, the battle for the fulfillment of the prophecies. The 14 audio CDs are $65 a set. The 14 DVDs are $95 a set. And you can also get the USB flash drive for $65, and you can look into getting digital downloads. 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Box 3595, Cleveland, Tennessee 37320, and remember, put the offer number in there as well. You need to get started in your personal study. This was the greatest prophetic summit or conference I've ever been in, and I want you to hear everything that was said. God bless you. Well, it's a beautiful day in Tennessee, but it's going to be a beautiful day at your house when you hear 14 hours of teaching from the top prophetic ministers in the world. And I'm going to say this from a very sincere heart. I'm just not saying it. This was without a doubt the greatest prophetic summit we've had in the history of the ministry as far as the content was concerned. The Greek word studies, the Hebrew word studies, the brand new information, the digging into the word. I mean, I was amazed. I'll be quite honest with you. And our people said that some of our partners have never missed a prophetic summit. They said it was without a doubt the most informative, content-filled, insightful meeting we've ever had. So please take the time to get these resources and listen to them. DVD, audio CD, MP3 player, and you can also purchase them, it's my understanding, by digital downloads if you use computers and you're familiar with how to do that. This is I honestly think for the seasons that we're in and all the end time things happening, this is a must for you to understand. And you can have Bible studies in your home, you can bring your family in and watch it together. It's so important right now, it really is, because the Bible says we should not be in darkness, that the day should overtake us unaware. So please consider that at this time, if you will, please. Very quickly, in the month of August, on Friday, Saturday, and Sunday, I'm coming to Huntington, West Virginia at Christ Temple. We're coming, as the old expression is, loaded with bear, with a word from the Lord. And I want to tell you what's happening recently. The altar services have become powerful and dynamic with the gifts of the Spirit operating and things happening. And we're believing that we're getting into not just a preaching mode for these conferences, a preaching anointing, a right now word. We believe we're getting into the time where the ministry of the Holy Spirit is going to get strong in all the altar services. And part of that is due too to the fact that I'm getting my strength back. It used to be when I would preach, I'd be so exhausted, but now I'm getting my strength back. They've discovered what my problem was after years, and we're thankful for that. So we're ready to come to Huntington. Family Faith Church, we always go Friday and Saturday morning and Saturday night to

0: the Willis campus on August the 14th and 15th and the 16th, we go to the Huntsville campus. So Texas folks, I'm imploring you, you've never let me down when I've come to Texas. You've always filled those buildings up. We've always had a great time of fellowship and a move of God together. So please join us there. And Springdale, Arkansas. Now, all you Arkansas folks, you say, come to Arkansas. We are. And it's going to be the 22nd and the 23rd. I've messed up a few times and said it was Friday, Saturday, and Sunday. It's not. It's a Saturday and a Sunday, August the 22nd through the 23rd. And of course, we're coming to the White Mountain Apache Nation, September 3rd through the 5th. So please keep all of that in mind. Perrystone.org is where you get the itinerary. 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We're getting new partners literally every day because of this brand new resource that we're making available to whoever would desires to be a part. And also, I am getting ready for the 50th anniversary homecoming in October. All of this information is at perrystone.org. God bless you. I want you to join me and our entire family for a one-time historic event. On Tuesday night, October 6th through Saturday, October the 10th, Pam and I will host our 50th anniversary of ministry in Cleveland, Tennessee. This is our homecoming event. I have 5 new messages, including a major prophetic update. Special morning speakers are going to be John Brevere, Mario Morello, and Dr. Tim Hill. Lyndall Cooley will be leading us in worship. But listen to this. You're going to enjoy some of the best gospel music on the planet. Southbound is coming. Lee University Campus Choir, Old Tradition from Kentucky, Brian Free and Assurance, and many others. And don't forget Pam's Fall Festival on Saturday afternoon. It's fun. It's fellowship. It's food. It's fantastic. Now, the event is free to attend. However, you must register at perrystone.org. Do it today.
1: Cell evolution? This is Ken Ham, author of the popular new book, Defending God's Existence. Even the simplest cell is incredibly complex. So how do evolutionists believe they came about? Well, one common theory is that early, simpler cells engulfed bacteria. These bacteria didn't get consumed and somehow started to serve a supportive role in the cell, eventually evolving into the complex cell structures of today. But these cell structures aren't just floating around in the cell. They're integrated with the cell's nucleus, which has all the information to produce the proteins these structures need. Without this information already in place, the structures would be worthless. You know what? Evolution is just storytelling.
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3: Chapter 8. In those days, the multitude being very great, and having nothing to eat, Jesus called his disciples unto him, and saith unto them, I have compassion on the multitude, because they have now been with me 3 days, and have nothing to eat. And if I send them away fasting to their own houses, they will faint by the way, for divers of them came from far. And his disciples answered him, From whence can a man satisfy these men with bread here in the wilderness? And he asked them, How many loaves have ye? And they said, 7. And he commanded the people to sit down on the ground. And he took the 7 loaves, and gave thanks, and brake, and gave to his disciples to set before them, and they did set them before the people. And they had a few small fishes, and he blessed, and commanded to set them also before them. So they did eat, and were filled. And they took up of the broken meat that was left 7 baskets. And they that had eaten were about 4,000. And he sent them away. And straightway he entered into a ship with his disciples, and came into the parts of Dalmanutha. And the Pharisees came forth and began to question with him, seeking of him a sign from heaven, tempting him. And he sighed deeply in his spirit, and saith, Why doth this generation seek after a sign? Verily I say unto you, there shall no sign be given unto this generation. And he left them, and entering into the ship again, departed to the other side. Now the disciples had forgotten to take bread, neither had they in the ship with them more than 1 loaf. And he charged them, saying, Take heed, beware of the leaven of the Pharisees and of the leaven of Herod. And they reasoned among themselves, saying, It is because we have no bread. And when Jesus knew it, he saith unto them, Why reason ye because ye have no bread? Perceive ye not yet, neither understand? Have ye your heart yet hardened? Having eyes, see ye not, and having ears, hear ye not, and do ye not remember? When I break the 5 loaves among 5,000, how many baskets full of fragments took ye up? They say unto him, 12. And when the 7 among 4,000, how many baskets full of fragments took ye up? And they said, 7. And he said unto them, How is it that ye do not understand? And he cometh to Bethsaida, and they bring a blind man unto him, and besought him to touch him. And he took the blind man by the hand, and led him out of the town. And when he had spit on his eyes, and put his hands upon him, he asked him if he saw aught. And he looked up and said, I see men as trees walking. After that he put his hands again upon his eyes, and made him look up. And he was restored, and saw every man clearly. And he sent him away to his house, saying, Neither go into the town, nor tell it to any in the town. And Jesus went out, and his disciples, into the towns of Caesarea Philippi. And by the way, he asked his disciples, saying unto them, Whom do men say that I am? And they answered, John the Baptist, but some say Elias, and others one of the prophets. And he saith unto them, But whom say ye that I am? And Peter answereth and saith unto him, Thou art the Christ. And he charged them that they should tell no man of him. And he began to teach them that the Son of Man must suffer many things, and be rejected of the elders, and of the chief priests and scribes, and be killed, and after 3 days rise again. And he spake that saying openly, and Peter took him and began to rebuke him. But when he had turned about and looked on his disciples, he rebuked Peter, saying, Get thee behind me, Satan! For thou savorest not the things that be of God, but the things that be of men. And when he had called the people unto him with his disciples also, he said unto them, Whosoever will come after me, let him deny himself.
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6: You can do all the good work you want to do. You can be as sincere as you can be. You can be as diligent as you possibly can. But if you are not living in obedience to the Word of God, if you're not living in obedience to the voice of God, all of your good work will amount to nothing. Now, you don't want to hear that. I know that. I don't want to hear that either. But that's the Word of God.
2: Thank you for taking time out of your day for Dr. Michael Youssef and Leading the Way, passionately proclaiming uncompromising truth for more than 35 years. It's been said that good intentions don't always bring good consequences. And today, a look at King David and how he found good intentions sometimes have a high cost. This is a lesson in walking in obedience. Here now is Dr. Michael Youssef to begin today's Leading the Way.
6: While the Queen of England was visiting Canada, a seemingly insignificant incident had taken place, and yet it reverberated around the world. A man who was standing there as the Queen coming out of her carriage and seeing that the Queen is about to step in a muddy section, he valiantly took off his raincoat and laid it on the ground, on the mud, for the Queen to step on. Now, the Queen looked at the young man and gave a grateful smile of recognition, but she decided to take a slight detour to avoid the spot that he has graciously covered with his raincoat. Now, the press had decided somehow, for some reason, to take notice of the incident, and they blazed the young man's name on so many of the front pages of many newspapers around the globe. And when I reflected on this, I thought, well, this is not really the greatest of deeds. Indeed, it's not even the highest of honor that the Queen has ever received. And it has not been the greatest of gesture that she has ever received. And I began to think of the significance of this. And the significance is not the gesture or the honor or whatever. It was to the one for whom the act was offered that made it significant, that made it noteworthy for the newspapers around the globe to report it. And in honoring of God, listen carefully, it is not the greatness of our service that matters. It is not the volume of our activities for God that matters. It is not even the magnitude of our involvement in the work of God that really matters, but what really matters is the desire and the willingness to honor God in whatever way He wants us to honor Him. In this portrait of a champion, we're going to see today how David honors God in victory. I want to bring you up to date very quickly. When we left David, Saul, King Saul, died in the battlefield. And with him, his own son, Prince Jonathan. He also died in the battlefield. And after David mourned both of them, his friend Jonathan, and even Saul, who was hunting him down, after he mourned their loss, God, who promised David some 15 years earlier to be a king over Israel, he's bringing his promises to fruition. And David becomes anointed king. And the moment he becomes an anointed king, think about what is his first thought about his administration. As the chief executive of the nation, what was the foremost in his mind? It was not politics. It was not his re-election campaign. But first and foremost, on the mind of that new chief executive of the nation of Israel, the first thing that he wanted to accomplish for his kingdom was to honor the King of Kings and the Lord of Lords. The first thing that David wanted was the presence of the God squarely in the midst of his people. When God is at the center, when God in the midst of his people, you don't have to worry about the economy, you don't have to worry about national security, because God will do it all. Amen. The first thing that David wanted to do, above all else, to secure and ensure that God was at the very center of the nation, He was at the very center of the nation's life, at the very center of His own life, and the life of His people. Let me ask you, is God at the center of your business-making, decision-making process? Is God at the very center of your family life? Is God at the very center of your pocketbook? Is God at the very center of your ministry? You say, wait a minute, what I mean ministry, how can God not be in the center? I want to tell you, with those two eyes, I have seen ministries that are done in the name of God, and God is not squarely in the center of these ministries. With those eyes, I have seen ordained ministers who claim to be ministering in the name of God, and yet God is not the center in their life. And that is why I'm asking, is He at the center of your ministry? David wanted to bring the ark back, the ark of the covenant. He wanted to bring it back to be in the midst of his people. I want to tell you just a few things about the ark. The ark of the covenant, you remember, that God commanded Moses to make. It's a box. In it was going to be the table of the law. The mercy seat above it overshadowed with the cherubim. And God said to his people in Exodus chapter 25 and verse 22, that this ark is going to be the symbol of my presence in your midst. This is going to be the symbol of my blessing of you as a unique and special and peculiar people on the face of the earth. And in Exodus 25, 22, he said, I will meet with you and I will commune with you right there around the ark. For 70 years, the ark had been missing from its rightful place. The Philistine captured it. They saw God giving Israel some victory, so they said, must be that's the secret. Let's take the ark. So they thought they're going to hijack the God of Israel. And the Philistines took it,
7: And what happened? Overnight, the huge god of the Philistine Dagon, the huge statue, was falling on its face. They were panic-stricken, so they wanted to return it back. Saul wasn't very interested in receiving it, so they parked it. They parked it somewhere. As they were parking that ark somewhere, they did something, and it's very significant. They built a cart over which the ark would rest. Now, I want you to remember something. You know that word, cart? That is the message of today, the cart. The Philistines wanted to stop this god from cursing them, or the curse falling on them. He was not cursing them, so they built a nice cart. They wanted to lobby God, you know. They wanted to gain his favor, so they built him a nice cart over which they put the ark. As soon as David became king, he wanted to bring the ark back to be at the center of his people. That's a wonderful thing. Listen carefully. There's a very important lesson here that the Word of God is going to teach us. The Word of God doesn't skip any uncomfortable details. Certainly, this is one of them. What David was doing was right. What David was doing was proper. What David was doing was needed. What David was doing was absolutely great. You cannot fault it in any way. And you may ask, well, what is the problem then? What is the problem? Well, the problem was David's Achilles heel, which is yours and mine. And you see him get caught in this problem again and again. He sought the counsel of the leaders of the nation. He sought the counsel of the wise men in the nation. And he sought the counsel of everybody, but he failed to inquire of the Lord again. And David was doing the right thing the wrong way. He wanted to honor God. He wanted God to be at the center of the nation's life. He wanted God to be at the center of his life. He wanted God's presence to be in the midst of his people. And he was doing great and wonderful things. Yet, he has never taken the time to inquire of the Lord. He never has taken the time to seek his face. He's never taken the time to seek his direction. Had he done that, he would have avoided disaster. Where is the disaster? Well, if you have your Bible, turn to 2 Samuel chapter 6, verse 3. And they carried the ark of God upon the new cart. Here you get it. Upon the new cart. And they brought it out of the house of Abinadab, which was on the hill. Mistake number one. Big mistake. Huge mistake. In the book of Numbers, both chapters 4 and chapter 7, and then repeated in Deuteronomy, God gave them clear instructions that the ark must never be carried on anything else except the shoulders of the Levite priests. God is very clear. Couldn't be clearer. It's repeated many times in the scripture. So as they were driving that cart, the miserable cart, and the ark on it, instead of carrying it on their shoulder as God has instructed in his word, you always get off balance when you get off the blueprints. The ox got stumbled on the road. And as the ox got stumbled on the road, one of the men tried to steady the ox, but it's about to fall. I'm sure some of you are saying, oh, wait a minute, preacher, wait a minute. This man was doing a good deed, wasn't he? Yes. This man was doing the right thing, was he not? Yes, he was. This man was fulfilling a need. Yes, he was. Well, how come? I want to tell you how come you will miss the entire point. You will miss the whole message if you think that the man dropped dead because he was trying to steady the ark. You'll miss it. You will miss it completely. That was not the point. Bringing the ark out of the land of the Philistines to be at the center of God's people, that's God's work. And that is wonderful. And God was pleased. Putting it on wheels, it was not God's way. And consequently, it did not receive God's blessings. And when God was hold his hand of blessing, remember, anything goes. When the Holy Spirit of God was withdrawn from Saul's life, you know what the natural consequence was? An evil spirit came upon him. That's what happened. When God's hand of blessing is taken away from your home, is taken away from your business, is taken away from your life, please, you're not big enough to withstand the consequences of that. And there are so many people who are going around doing God's work, charitable work, good work, helpful work, but they are not doing it God's way. And they often miss out on God's blessing. Are we doing it God's way? Don't ever stop asking that question. David should have known the words of the prophet Samuel when he said to his predecessor, King Saul, in 1 Samuel 15:22, when he said to him, "Has the Lord as great delight in burnt offerings and sacrifice as in obeying the voice of the Lord? Behold, to obey is better than sacrifice, and to hearken than the fat of rams." You can do all the good work you want to do. You can be as sincere as you can be. You can be as diligent as you possibly can. But if you are not living in obedience to the Word of God, if you're not living in obedience to the voice of God, all of your good work will amount to nothing. Now, you don't want to hear that. I know that. I don't want to hear that either. But that's the Word of God. And here we see right beginning, wrong ending. Good beginning, bad ending. Because of the departure from the divine prescription. Many Christians begin right, end wrong. Why? Because instead of following the straight line, they followed the wrong direction of the secular culture. They followed good opinions. They followed good ideas. They follow this and they follow that. Instead of follow the straight line of the Word of God. There are so many Christians who begin with zeal. But their zeal is misdirected. Their zeal is misinformed. And they end up in the wrong territory. I have seen it, and I'm sure many of you have. Paul said in Romans 10:2 that there are some people who have zeal for God, but not according to knowledge. Sometimes in their fervor and in their zeal for God, many times they end up doing God's work, but not God's way, and therefore they miss out on God's blessings. And when this happened, the Bible said David became angry. Now, it's very hard to read in the passage, even in the Hebrew language, whether David was really angry with God or is angry with himself over allowing this instruction of the Lord to go by the wayside. But verse 9 is the key that explained this. Verse 9, he said, David was afraid. When David became afraid, he decided to park the ark at the custodian's house. I want to stop here just for a minute, because that's the question I get asked a lot. And it comes right here in verse 9. I want to tell you that there are two types of fear. There is a healthy fear, which leads to spiritual excellence. But then there is an unhealthy fear that is unbiblical and leads to discouragement. The first type of fear is accompanied by terror. The second type of fear is accompanied by holy reverence. The first type of fear is fear of wrath. Just like Adam and Eve in the garden were afraid of the wrath of God. Just like Satan, James tells us, he fears and trembles at the name of Jesus. But then the second type of fear is a fear of taking God's love for granted. The first type of fear drives people away from God. The second type of fear draws them to God. The first type of fear leads them to despair. The second type of fear leads to godliness. The first type of fear is a product of a guilty conscience. The second is the fruit of an enlightened understanding of who God is. The first type of fear is dread of God because of His power. But the second type of fear is a delight because of the sovereignty of God. One engenders bondage, and the other is conducive to worship. Listen to what the Apostle John said in 1 John 4:18. Perfect love casts out the first type of fear. That doesn't say that in the scripture, but I'm trying to explain it to you. 2 Corinthians 7, appropriating the promises of God, appropriating God's promises leads to growth into the latter type of fear. And I believe with all my heart that it was the second type of fear, the fear of the Lord, reverence, that David was experiencing at this point in his life. The fear that he has offended God, that he didn't listen carefully to what the Word of God said and obeyed it just as he said it. And for a period of 3 months, David let the ark stay in the house of Obed-Edom. Now, Obed-Edom was a God-fearing Philistine. He was not a Jew, but he was worshiping the God of Israel. But listen to what the Bible said. Verse 11. Verse 11 said that God blessed Obed-Edom and all of his household, implied because of the ark was at his house. Is that a surprise? No, it shouldn't be. Because God always blesses the non-believers by the presence of the believers. God said, I will honor those who honor me. And even if an unbeliever honors God, follow the principles of God, he or she is going to be blessed. Because these principles God has printed in the universe. And the Bible is clear, tells us again and again, how the unbeliever can be blessed by the presence of the believer. Laban was blessed by Jacob's presence. Pagan Potiphar in Egypt was blessed because of Joseph's presence. The widow of Zarephath was blessed because of the presence of God's prophet. Godly people can be a source of blessings to others just by their very presence. Don't ever take that for granted. Your unbelieving neighbors, your unbelieving friends, your unbelieving family members, they're watching you. And deep down know that they're being blessed by their association with you. And somehow in God's economy, he's going to draw them to himself. Whether it's a colleague at work, whether it's a neighbor, or it's a friend or a relative. So after a period of repentance, about 3 months, David hears that Obed-Edom was blessed by having the ark in his house. Man, I want to tell you something. When you want the blessing, you repent in a hurry too. He said, I want to bring the ark here. I don't mind Obed-Edom being blessed, but I want to get the blessing for my people. This time, you notice the scripture said that the Levites had the ark on their shoulders. No more carts. Threw that sucker out, never use it again. Not only that, the Bible said David humbled himself so much that he took off his royal robe and he began to dance before the Lord. Listen carefully, this is not the kind of thing that royal kings do. But he wanted to be so humiliated in the eyes of God. He couldn't care less what people think. His first wife, Michael, was miffed, but that didn't matter. His main purpose in life was to please God. And that's what mattered the most. And that is why David could say in Psalm 132, verses 3, 4, and 5, he said, surely I will not come into the tabernacle of my house, nor go up into my bed. I will not give sleep to mine eyes, nor slumber to my eyelids, until I find a place for the Lord, a habitation for the mighty God of Jacob. David's desire was for the presence of the Lord. It had such intensity that he could not rest until he found the prime spot, the best place in his life for God. Have you ever longed for the presence of God? What a difference it makes when you do God's work, God's way.
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9: Hi, I'm Pastor Keith Manley with today's reflection of grace. Have you ever wished you could start over? Maybe life hasn't gone the way you planned, and you feel stuck in regret. Here's the good news. God's grace gives you a fresh start. Isaiah 43, verse 18 and 19 says, "Do not remember the former things, nor consider the things of old. Behold, I will do a new thing. Now it shall spring forth. Shall you not know it?" God is a God of new beginnings. When Peter denied Jesus, it seemed like his story was over. But Jesus restored him, and he used him to preach the gospel. If God did that for Peter, he can do it for you. Don't let your past failures define your future. Grace means that no mistake is too big for God to redeem. He's always ready to write a new chapter in your story. He's not finished with you yet, friend. And that's today's Reflection of Grace.
10: Unshackled, a Pacific Garden Mission presents History's Greatest Sermons, where we share the personal history of godly men who brought forth the truth of the gospel in powerful sermons to a world long ago. And now, here are your hosts, Tim Lundeen and Kelly Robbins.
11: Kelly, it's good to see you again.
12: Hey, Tim. Glad to be back.
11: Hey, you know what? Sometimes it's, have you ever had those weeks when things are kind of a little tight financially?
12: A few.
11: And you kind of think, you know what? It might be kind of nice to have a few extra bucks coming
12: in. Oh, man. So many. Yeah.
11: Especially, what I want to say, especially lately, it could happen at any time. Maybe tires go out or maybe some work needs to be done and just think, where's that extra $1,000 I thought I had?
12: Yeah. It's going to be thin for a while, right?
11: Yeah. And you think, man, you know what? I could really use just like a quick extra, I don't know, $20 or something to help with.
12: Yeah.
11: Just a quick.
12: Or 100
11: groceries.
12: You know
11: what I mean? Something.
12: Yeah.
11: Yeah,
12: I do.
11: Yeah, just something. Have you ever thought about, like, I don't know, like the fastest way for me to get just some extra money. Like, I don't have time. I can't go out and get more work. You know, like, just quick money. What's the fastest way to do that?
12: My answer now, at this end of life, is I pray about it. But that's not necessarily, right? Because I've learned that's the only way for the money to come.
11: Yeah.
12: Yeah. But that's not the response of, let's say, the young people around me at all, right? They will say, okay, I know somebody very close to me who would say, well, I can make money quick if I do some sports betting. I just lay it on this game. I know they're going to win. I'll be good. And I'll have the money then.
11: And, you know, sometimes when some people think about investments and they're thinking long term, they're thinking growing, compounding interest, and other people look at an investment, they think, I could turn this around in 1 hour.
12: Yes, right.
11: And I'm going to risk my retirement on this massive hoped for return.
12: Yeah.
11: And what do you call a hoped for return that requires zero return for value?
12: Well, foolishness.
11: yeah.
12: Gambling is the word. You've gambled something that you have.
11: Yes.
12: Right?
11: Yes. Well, gambling's been around forever.
12: Yes.
11: And it's this idea of, I could really use some quick cash, a win. It could be just the thrill of it, but it's usually this desire to gain something without putting any work in for it.
12: Yeah.
11: Not really. You know?
12: Exactly. Right.
11: Well, may have been a while since you've heard a sermon on gambling, but today we're going to hear from T. DeWitt Talmage.
12: He was a contemporary of Spurgeon. Of Charles Spurgeon.
11: Yes.
12: And Spurgeon was so well known, as Talmage became well known over here on America's shores, he became known as the American Spurgeon. So we're looking at about 120, 30, 40 years ago would be the range of his great swell of popularity.
11: Excellent. Mm-hmm. Well, let's listen in to T. DeWitt Talmage and his sermon, The Evils of Gambling.
13: Let my people go that they may serve me, for I will at this time send all my plagues. Last winter, in the Museum of Cairo, Egypt, I saw the mummy, or embalmed body of Pharaoh, the oppressor of the ancient Israelites. Visible are the teeth that he gnashed against the Israelites' brickmakers, the sockets of the merciless eyes with which he looked upon the overburdened people of God, the hair that floated in the breeze of the Red Sea, the very lips with which he commanded them to make bricks without straw. Thousands of years after, when the wrappings of the mummy were unrolled, old Pharaoh lifted up his arm as if in imploration, but his skinny bones cannot again clutch his shattered scepter. It was to compel that tyrant to let the oppressed go free that the memorable 10 plagues were sent, sailing the Nile and walking amid the ruins of the Egyptian cities. I saw no remains of those plagues that smote the water or the air. None of the frogs croaked in the one, none of the locusts sounded their rattle in the other, and the cattle bore no sign of the murrain. And through the starry nights, hovering above the pyramids, no destroying angel swept his wing. But there are 10 plagues, still stinging and befouling and cursing our cities, and like angels of wrath, smiting not only the firstborn, but the lastborn. The great city of New York. In infancy, the great metropolis was laid down by the banks of the Hudson. Its infancy was as feeble as that of Moses sleeping in the bulrushes by the Nile. And like Miriam, there our father stood and watched it. The royal spirit of American commerce came down by the water to bathe, and there she found it. She took it in her arms, and the child grew and waked strong, and the ships of foreign lands brought gold and spices to its feet, and stretching itself up into the proportions of a metropolis, it has looked up to the mountains and off upon the sea, the mightiest of the energies of American civilization. The curse of gambling. All this I promise in opening this course of sermons on the 10 plagues of these 3 cities, lest some stupid men might say I am deprecating in the place of my residence. I speak to you today concerning the plague of gambling. Every man and woman in this house ought to be interested in this theme. Some years ago, when an association for the suppression of gambling was organized, an agent of the association came to a prominent citizen and asked him to patronize the society. He said, "No, I can have no interest in such an organization. I am in no wise affected by that evil." At that very time, his son, who was his partner in business, was one of the heaviest players in Hearn's gambling establishment. Another refused his patronage on the same grounds, not knowing that his first bookkeeper, though receiving a salary of only $1,000, was losing from $50 to $100 per night. The prudent of a railroad company refused to patronize the institution, saying, "That society is good for the defense of merchants, but we railroad people are not injured by this evil," not knowing that at the very time, two of his conductors were spending three nights of each week at faro tables in New York. Directly or indirectly, this evil strikes at the whole world. Gambling defined. Gambling is the risking of something more or less valuable in the hope of winning more than you hazard. The instrument of gaming may differ, but the principle is the same. The shuffling and dealing of cards, however full of temptation, is not gambling unless stakes are put up. While on the other hand, gambling may be carried on without cards or dice or billiards or ten-pin alleys. The man who bets on horses, on election, on battles, the man who deals in fancy stocks or conducts a business which hazards extra capital, or goes into transactions without foundation but dependent upon what men call luck, is a gambler. Whatever you expect to get from your neighbor without offering an equivalent in money or time or skill is either the product of theft or gambling. Lottery tickets and lottery policies come into the same category. Fairs for the founding of hospitals, schools, and churches conducted on the raffling system come under the same denomination. Do not, therefore, associate gambling necessarily with any instrument or game or time or place, or think the principle depends upon whether you play for a glass of wine or 100 shares of railroad stock. Whether you patronize auction pools, French mutuals, or bookmaking, whether you employ faro or billiards, rondo or keno, cards or bagatelle, the very idea of the thing is dishonest, for it professes to bestow upon you a good for which you give no equivalent. $80 million daily for gambling. It is estimated that every day in Christendom, $80 million pass from one hand to hand through gambling practices. And every day in Christendom, $123 billion and $100 million change hands in that way. There are in this cluster of cities about 800 confessed gambling establishments. How many of them do you suppose profess to be honest? 10. These 10 profess to be honest because they are merely antechamber to the 790 that are acknowledged fraudulent. There are first-class gambling establishments. You go up the marble stairs, you ring the bell, the liveried servant introduces you. The walls are lavender tinted, the mantles are of Vermont marble, the pictures are Jephthah's daughter and Doris, Dante's, and Virgil's frozen region of hell. A most appropriate selection, this last, for the place. There is the roulette table, the finest and the costliest, most exquisite piece of furniture in the United States. There is the banqueting room, where free of charge to the guests, you may find the plate and viands and wines and cigars sumptuous beyond parallel. Then you come to the second-class gambling establishment, to which you are introduced by a card through some ringer in. Having entered, you must either gamble or fight. Sanded cards, dice loaded with quicksilver, poor drinks will soon help you get rid of all your money to a tune in a short meter with staccato passages. You wanted to see. You saw. The low villains of that place watch you as you come in. Does not the panther squat in the grass know a calf when he sees it? Wrangle not for your rights in that place, or your body will be thrown bloody into the street or dead into the East River. You go along a little further and find the policy establishment. In that place, you bet on numbers. Betting on two numbers is called a saddle. Betting on three numbers is called a gig. Betting on four numbers is called a horse, and there are thousands of our young men leaping into that saddle and mounting that gig and behind that horse riding to perdition. It utterly ruins. But these dishonesties in the carrying on of the game are nothing when compared with the frauds which are committed in order to get money to go on with the nefarious work. Gambling, with its greedy hands, has snatched away the widow's mite and the portion of the orphans, has sold the daughter's virtue to get the means to continue the game, has written the counterfeit signature, emptied the banker's money vault, and wielded the assassin's dagger. There is no depth of meanness to which it will not stoop. There is no cruelty at which it is appalled. There is no warning of God that it will not dare. Merciless, unappeasable, fiercer and wilder, it blinds, it hardens, it rends, it blasts, it crushes, it damns. It has peopled our prisons and lunatic asylums. How many railroad agents and cashiers and trustees of funds it has driven to disgrace, incarceration, and suicide! Witness! Years ago, a cashier of a railroad who stole $103,000 to carrying on his gambling practices. Witness $40,000 stolen from a Brooklyn bank within the memory of many of you, and the $180,000 taken from a Wall Street insurance company for the same purpose. Railroad agents and cashiers and trustees of funds it has driven to disgrace, incarceration, and suicide. Witness! Years ago, a cashier of a railroad who stole $103,000 to carrying on his gambling practices. Witness $40,000 stolen from a Brooklyn bank within the memory of many of you, and the $180,000 taken from a Wall Street insurance company for the same purpose. These are only illustrations on a large scale of the robberies every day committed for the purpose of carrying out the designs of gamblers. Hundreds of thousands of dollars every year leak out without observation from the merchant's till into the gambling hell. A man in London, keeping one of these gambling houses, boasted that he had ruined a nobleman a day. But if all the saloons of this land were to speak out, they might utter a more infamous boast, for they have destroyed 1,000 noblemen a year. It destroys domestic happiness. Notice also the effect of this crime upon domestic happiness. It has sent its ruthless plowshare through hundreds of families until the wives sat in rags and the daughters were disgraced, and the sons grew up to the same infamous practices, or took a shortcut to destruction across the murderer's scaffold. Home has lost all its charms to the gambler. How tame are the children's caresses and a wife's devotion to the gambler. How drearily the fire burns on the domestic hearth. There must be louder laughter and something to win and something to lose, an excitement to drive the heart faster and flip the blood and fire the imagination. No home, however bright, can keep back the gamester. The sweet call of love bounds back from his iron soul, and all endearments are consumed in the flame of his passion. The family Bible will go after all other treasures are lost, and if his crown in heaven were put into his hand, he would cry, "Here goes one more game, my boys! On this one throw I stake my crown of heaven!" A sad, sad story and letter. A young man in London, on coming of age, received a fortune of $120,000, and through gambling in 3 years was thrown on his mother for support. An only son went to a southern city. He was rich, intellectual, and elegant in manners. His parents gave him on his departure from home their last blessing. The sharpers got hold of him. They flattered him. They lured him to the gaming table and let him win almost every time for a good while, and patted him on the back and said, "First-rate player!" But fully in their grasp, they fleeced him, and his $30,000 were lost. Last of all, he put up his watch and lost that. Then he began to think of his home and his old father and mother and wrote thus, "My beloved parent, you will
14: doubtless feel a momentary joy at the reception of this letter from the child of your bosom, on whom you have lavished all the favors of your declining years. But should a feeling of joy for a moment spring up in your hearts when you should have received this from me, cherish it not. I have fallen deep, never to rise. Those gray hairs that I should have honored and protected, I shall bring down with sorrow to the grave. I will not curse my destroyer, but oh, may God avenge the wrongs and impositions practiced upon the unwearying in a way that shall best please him. This, my dear parents, is the last letter you will ever receive from me. I humbly pray your forgiveness. It is my dying prayer. Long before you have received this letter from me, the cold grave will have closed upon me forever. Life to me is insupportable. I cannot, nay, I will not suffer the shame of having ruined you. Forget and forgive is the dying prayer of your unfortunate son. The old father came to the post office, got the letter, and fell to the floor. They thought he was dead at first, but they brushed back the white hair from his brow and fanned him. He had only fainted. I wish he had been dead, for what is life worth to a father after his son is destroyed? When things go wrong at the gaming table, they shout, "Foul! Foul!" Over all the gaming tables of the world, I cry out, "Foul! Foul! Infinitely foul!" A vivid picture of the gambler's life. Shall I sketch the history of the gambler? Lured by bad company, he finds his way into a place where honest men ought never to go. He sits down to his first game, but only for pastime and the desire of being thought sociable. The players deal out the cards. They unconsciously play into Satan's hands, who takes all the tricks and both the players' souls for traps, he being a sharper at any game. A slight stake is put up, or just to add interest to the play. Game after game is played, larger stakes and still larger. They begin to move nervously on their chairs. Their brows lower and their eyes flash, until now they who win and they who lose, fired alike with passion, sit with set jaws and compressed lips and clenched fists and eyes like fireballs that seem starting from their sockets to see the final turn before it comes. If losing, pale with envy and tremulous with unuttered oaths cast back red hot upon the heart, or winning with hysteric laugh, "Ha ha! I have it! I have it!" A few years have passed, and he is only the wreck of a man. Seating himself at the game ere he throws the first card, he stakes the last relic of his wife and the marriage ring, which sealed the solemn vows between them. The game is lost, and staggering back in exhaustion, he dreams. The bright hours of the past mock his agony, and in his dreams, fiend with eyes of fire and tongue, aflame circle about him, with joined hand to dance and sing their orgies with hellish chorus, chanting, "Hail, brother!" kissing his clammy forehead until their loathsome locks, flowing with serpents, crawl into his bosom and sink their sharp fangs and suck up his life's blood, and coiling around his heart, pitch it with chills and shudders unutterable. Be warned in time. Take warning. You are no stronger than tens of thousands who have by this practice been overthrown. No young man in our cities can escape being tempted. Beware of the beginnings. This road is a downgrade, and every instant increases the momentum. Launch not upon this treacherous sea. Split hulks strew the beach. Everlasting storms howl up and down, tossing unwary crafts into the hell gate. I speak of what I have seen with mine own eyes. I have looked off into the abyss, and I have seen the foaming and the hissing and the whirling of the horrid deep in which the mangled victims writhed one upon another and struggled, strangled, blasphemed, and died the death stare of eternal despair upon their countenances as the water gurgled over them. To a gambler's deathbed there comes no hope. He will probably die alone. His former associates come not nigh his dwelling. When the hour comes, his miserable soul will go out of that miserable life into a miserable eternity. As his poor remains pass the house where he was ruined, old companions may look out a moment and say, "There goes the old carcass, dead at last." But they will not get up from the table. Let him down now into his grave. Plant no tree to cast its shade there. For the long, deep, eternal gloom that settles there is shadow enough. Plant no forget-me-nots, no eglantines around the spot. For flowers were not made to grow on such a blasted heath. Visit it not in the sunshine.

0: homage, portrayed by Howard Friedland.
1: I don't know about you, but it took a little while to get the setting because he's talking about where they live and sort of a pride of place. But what really stunned me was the amount of money spent in gambling daily 130 years ago. $80 million daily. And then he quoted an even larger figure that, and I wasn't sure of the context of the gambling houses, probably the whole amount that they were taking in.
0: It was stunning.
1: And if you take that daily from 130 years ago and then just explode that with an atom bomb, you might get somewhere near the money it must be today.
0: Yeah, especially with, I mean, everybody says, well, with technology, because with from your phone, there's so many ways that you can gamble money away.
1: Yes.
0: Even if you think you're doing so-called legitimately, there's so many ways to just to think you're going to get a return for no effort just because you pull out your phone. Whereas back in the day, you actually had to go somewhere.
1: Yeah.
0: Even if it was on a street corner with the guy doing the three card whatever or the guy with the cups, and it's like, oh, I could get an extra 25 cents if I just gamble on this
1: thing. But you had to try.
0: You had to at least go somewhere. Yeah. So.
1: And now I was listening over a weekend recently just to music as I was doing some other work, and the number of commercials that came in that were all about sports betting. It wasn't one or three. It was every one. And it just seemed like you're stupid if you don't, was the inference.
0: Yeah. You know, Kelly, sometimes those commercials show up from an algorithm or something. Mm. Are you trying to let me know that you've been like looking into gambling?
1: No, okay. I know about algorithms. That wasn't it.
0: Right. No, it wasn't it. And it's kind of funny you mentioned that he started his sermon with kind of bragging about his city. I caught that too. And I think the point he makes is this idea of like, he wants to make sure he's not misrepresenting that he's claiming his whole city is built on nothing but gambling. He's actually saying this is such a great place.
1: Yes.
0: And he leads in later with, he says, directly or indirectly, this evil strikes at the whole world.
1: Yes.
0: You know, we think it's a guy down the street who has a gambling problem.
1: No.
0: And he's like, no. Every time this happens and this creates this domino effect, now that's money that he's not spending on his family like he should.
1: Right.
0: And that's money that's not going to the business like the man who's trying to build his little store, his grocery stores, instead of preparing and blessing his community, he's gambling it away.
1: Yeah.
0: He says, even if you don't know anyone who gambles, this is impacting your world.
1: Yeah. You can't even see it. It's an invisible ghosted thing, but it is sort of a slime that is on everything, and everything is therefore sliding downward because of it. I was really moved by the addiction of what he was saying, even back then, because we are such creatures of habit. And it was almost like in story after story after story, the person couldn't even be confronted about it because it so had them that they needed the next hit.
0: One quote that stuck with me, he says, this speaking of this gambler, if his crown in heaven were put on his head, he'd cry, here goes one more game, my boys.
1: Yes.
0: Like, oh, look, another thing I can gamble away my very soul on.
1: Yeah. So you've lost.
0: It sounds so harsh.
1: The idea really is you don't even recognize real value when it's in your hands. You only see it as something to trade for something else.
0: Wow.
1: Yeah.
0: Now, we had a chance to hear from Howard Friedland, who portrayed Talmadge, and they just, our producer had a chance to chat with him. So let's listen in real quick on some of the thoughts that they shared together.
2: This sermon is written very dramatically.
3: Mm-hmm.
2: What's your approach to this? Do you approach it as if it's some type of dense language Shakespearean play where if you don't rise to the dramatic nature of it, it kind of falls flat? What's your approach?
3: Yeah, absolutely. And sort of even in the recordings of, say, if you heard Father Coughlin, you know, the early 20th century orators, or any of the early 20th century American orators, the language was really a very rich spoken language in the way it is not now, neither in form or in function. And that's what you get from this. It's interesting to me that the Talmadge was, obviously he was against gambling, but he was arguing his case against it, not only for himself, but I think for society. And you can tell it in that. It wasn't just his own pet

0: issue.
1: Yeah,
0: he was saying this is bad for everybody because.
1: Yeah, that's a great point. Hearing it sounds to me like this is a man who was personally touched by it. Maybe not he himself being a gambler who's lost everything, but certainly having been around people and in a community where he's seen people just squander everything, and gambling was the door that opened up to it all, you know, and it's almost like a gateway sin.
0: Yeah, you know? Because as you said, it's so easy to do.
1: Yeah.
0: And, so you know, look, people have lots of pleasures. I'm not personally averse. If someone wants to go somewhere and do it, okay, go ahead. But I have been to, as I was telling this one, David, I myself hate to part with $10. So I'm not a gambler. But I have been to casino, like I've been to see a show at a casino, and you pass through the slot machines. And it is a horribly depressing place because people who can't afford it just over and over again, right, plugging slots.
1: Yeah, yeah.
0: Plugging
1: talking to David about it earlier. I have, you know, if you, there are casinos around my area, you know, and it's not uncommon to see buses pull up in front of the casino and see a bunch of elderly people get out.
0: Yeah.
1: And, you know, just imagine their retirement, their Social Security.
0: Right.
1: Is just being, you know, wasted away because most of the people that get back on that bus were not winners.
0: Right.
1: The house always wins.
0: Yeah.
1: So maybe one of them won, which keeps them coming back. But the rest of them, they're walking out of there with their bank account either depleted or less so than it was before.
0: Oh,
1: so
0: my gosh. And,
1: it,
0: you know, and if only we had their hope, because you know, their hope is eternal, right?
1: Right. Well, yes. Hope in gambling. I can tell you that's not eternal. I mean, it may feel like it. There is only one hope eternal. Yeah. Okay, great. Thank you.
0: Yeah, of course.
1: Well done.
2: Now, before we go, I just want to say one last thing. If you or someone you know needs help with a gambling addiction, or if you have a concern about it, please talk to your pastor, talk to a friend, talk to a family member you trust, seek the help you need.
3: Yes.
2: There is no shame or guilt that is too burdensome to be forgiven. If we confess our sin, God is faithful and just to forgive us our sin and cleanse us from all unrighteousness. So please, get the help you need, and we'll pray for you as well.
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5: I grew up in the mountains of Western Colorado, striving to be the good girl. I followed the rules and thought I was a Christian because I went forward at an altar call as a child. But I didn't understand grace. I learned from my dad that hard work was required for everything, so I made vows constantly to try to be perfect, equating perfection with salvation. The oldest of four siblings, I worked for my room and board to get through high school and earned a college scholarship, but I never felt good enough. When I heard a radio pastor explain the gospel, I wondered, am I really saved? I didn't know where to go with my questions. I dropped out of college and found a secretarial job, then began dating a man named Wayne. He wanted to marry me, but I was reluctant. Eventually, he got saved, and we were married. Our first daughter was born a year later, and I became pregnant with our second child when the Korean War broke out. I attended church services regularly, still questioning my salvation, but my pride kept me from voicing doubts. Wayne felt called to ministry, but my doubt continued. At his first church, I saw people who had attended for years going forward, and I realized I had never truly repented of my sins. I'd only tried to cover them up with good works. In the book of Romans, it says that no matter how hard we try, we can't attain salvation on our own. It's a gift from God through Jesus Christ. I prayed, finally accepting his grace, and I felt such peace. Praise the Lord that it is never too late to turn to Jesus. I'm Melva Harding. If the Son, therefore, shall make you free, you shall be free indeed.
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6: Chapter 9. And Saul, yet breathing out threatenings and slaughter against the disciples of the Lord, went unto the high priest, and desired of him letters to Damascus, to the synagogues, that if he found any of this way, whether they were men or women, he might bring them bound unto Jerusalem. And as he journeyed, he came near Damascus. And suddenly there shined round about him a light from heaven, and he fell to the earth, and heard a voice saying unto him, Saul, Saul, why persecutest thou me? And he said, Who art thou, Lord? And the Lord said, I am Jesus whom thou persecutest. It is hard for thee to kick against the pricks. And he, trembling and astonished, said, Lord, what wilt thou have me to do? And the Lord said unto him, Arise and go into the city, and it shall be told thee what thou must do. And the men which journeyed with him stood speechless, hearing a voice, but seeing no man. And Saul arose from the earth, and when his eyes were opened, he saw no man. But they led him by the hand and brought him into Damascus. And he was 3 days without sight, and neither did eat nor drink. And there was a certain disciple at Damascus named Ananias. And to him said the Lord in a vision, Ananias. And he said, Behold, I am here, Lord. And the Lord said,
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9: Unlike the Old Testament, there were many forms of ritual in the Old Testament. I mean, there were so many of them. We read them in the law, we read them in the sacrifices, all the different forms of ritual they had. And so there were. But when Jesus went to the cross and said, It is finished, he was not referring to the plan of salvation. He was referring to the law. The plan of salvation wasn't complete till Jesus went to heaven and sat down at the right hand of the Father. That's why he sat down, because the work was complete. But when Jesus said just before he died, it is finished, he was referring to the law and the sacrifices. He fulfilled every jot and every tittle. In fact, in chapter 10 of the book of Hebrews, in verse 5, it said when Jesus came into the world, that's when he was born in the world, and actually in the manger said this, he said, sacrifice and offering you would not. You didn't desire, but a body you have prepared for me. And he says, I have come in the volume of the book it is written of me to fulfill. He came to fulfill the Old Testament types and shadows, everything, and even said one day, I didn't come to destroy the law, I came to fulfill it. Well, he didn't totally fulfill it, again, till he went to the cross, and there on the cross, the last of it was done, and then the entire plan of salvation was completed when he sat down at the right hand of the Father. But man, there were so many forms of ritual. It takes chapter after chapter and verse after verse to tell of all the rituals of the Old Testament. We are not under those rituals, but those rituals are there for our admonition and our teaching. In fact, a good minister of the Word, a good pastor, a good Bible school instructor will take you back and show you how each one of those different sacrifices, even the furniture, all those things described in Hebrews chapter 10, Hebrews chapter 9, those chapters literally deal with the tabernacle and the temple and all the different things that were in there and what they stand for. And so, again, that's very important. But all those things have been fulfilled. We can study them today, but thank God we're not under it. Aren't you glad you don't have to bring a bullock to church? I bet your pastor's even happier because he doesn't have to slay the thing. All those were done back there, but we do still have forms of ritual in the New Testament. And in fact, there are three of them. So unlike the Old Testament, which there were hundreds and hundreds of different type of ritual, in the New Testament, we have three. The three types of ritual for the church age are, number one, water baptism. And God instructs this, even commands it right after we're born again. It is not a part of salvation, but it is an open display and an open witness to the world around us that we have been born again. Number two is anointing for oil, for healing. And this is found in James chapter 5. Is there any sick among you? Let him call for the elders of the church. And the third one we're talking about, which is communion. And so the types of ritual given today don't point to the future as the Old Testament ones did, but back to the finished work of Jesus Christ in redemption. It's important to understand that it's never the ritual that has the power, but what the ritual stands for. Jesus said of the communion elements, "Do this in remembrance of me." Some people actually try to dissect each one of these, you know, like water baptism or anointing with oil or the communion elements. They try to really divide it out and they try to get so specific on everything that the importance in each one of them, whenever you have a ritual today in the New Testament, the issue is not the ritual or keeping up with exactly every element that should be there or you think should be there. It's the remembrance. That ritual brings a remembrance to our mind, and that remembrance is what brings us healing, deliverance, all the things that God wants us to have. So let's just take for a moment water baptism. Some people are convinced they should be baptized in river water, running water. Some are saying, well, no, it should be running water because that's what the Jordan River was. And some even to be further convinced they should be baptized in the Jordan River in Israel. I remember when we went to the Jordan River, there were so many there, some who'd never been water baptized said, no, I've been waiting for this. I've been praying for this and saving for this trip because I don't want to be water baptized in a baptismal in church. I want to be baptized in the Jordan River. I think this is exactly what should be done. Well, what about people that can't afford to go there? On top of that, again, the Jordan River was just where Jesus went because it was close. It was the place. But it really doesn't matter. God doesn't care if you're baptized in a swimming pool. We had a church where we had a swimming pool. This is where the water baptisms took place. Or even a bathtub. It's not the place or the type of water. It's what baptism stands for that has the meaning. The ritual shows that the person has already accepted Jesus as their Savior. The water symbolizes death and burial of their old life. And then the coming out of the water represents resurrection to newness of life. And you walk off in newness of life. This is what it shows. You are showing the people there that by being put under the water, you died with Jesus, rose with him, and now you walk off in newness of life. Because why? What does water baptism represent? It represents identification. I was identified with Jesus in his crucifixion, in his death, in his burial, in his resurrection, and then finally his ascension into heaven and even sitting at the right hand of the Father. Because where am I right now? I am seated with him in heavenly places. Many believers are convinced the local church should use olive oil when laying hands on the sick for healing. The church as I was raised in did, but you know what? Nobody made a deal out of it. In fact, I'm sure if you were somewhere and didn't have anointing oil or some church that didn't have it, you know, olive oil, if they ran out, it really doesn't matter. And it's true that this was probably what was used in the times of the New Testament, but God is not concerned with the type of oil. It's not the oil that heals the sick, but the prayer of faith will save the sick and the Lord will raise him up. The oil represents the Holy Spirit's power for healing because oil is usually represented in the Word of God as a symbol of the Holy Spirit. So the oil represents the Holy Spirit, his presence to heal. Also, that the laying on of hands is not important in healing, but the faith. It says the prayer of faith will save the sick, the Lord will raise him up. Even hands, my hands don't have God's power in it. My hands are the place where God's power can flow through, but my hands are just normal hands. The Holy Spirit is often called in the Old Testament the hand of the Lord. You understand what that's saying? So my hand represents the power of the Holy Spirit. My hand represents the hand of the Lord, which is the Holy Spirit. So when I lay hands on a person, I don't tell them my hand will make you whole. No, the prayer of faith will save the sick. The Lord will raise him up. And it's the hand of the Lord that raises them up. Always a symbol of the miraculous in the Old Testament. So again, the oil represents the Holy Spirit, his presence to heal. I could point out that the hands are not important, but the healing and the ministry of faith. Some people want hands laid them on by a famous minister. The hands are only an individual, represent the hand of the Lord. The hand of the Lord is the divine power of the ministry of the Holy Spirit, and it will work through the hands of any believer. So it really comes down to this. It doesn't matter if it's motor oil or Crisco. It really doesn't matter, even though you might say, yeah, but I had real olive oil placed. That's fine, but you know what? It didn't matter. Olive oil won't heal you, but the Holy Spirit will, and his power will. In communion, many people argue whether to have real wine or grape juice, and believe me, this is an argument around the world. I have been in countries that don't use anything but real grape juice. And in fact, my wife and I were in Latvia one time, and everyone drank out of the same cup. I mean, this gigantic cup was passed from person to person. And I mean, the pastor there of this church was from the United States, in fact, from here in Tulsa. And he told us, I'm going to make sure you and Loretta get the first sip out of it, because I didn't want to be, I mean, we looked around this place and I was grinning, but my mind was going, oh my God, I don't want to be number 55 that drinks out of this thing. So he lets us drink first, okay? And he did that, but presented it as a means of reverence toward us, that we're grateful that Bob has come over here to minister to us. So in communion, people argue whether to have real wine or grape juice. And unleavened bread or regular bread. Listen to me. God doesn't care if you use root beer and Twinkies. Jesus said, this do in remembrance of me. Luke 22:19. Remember, it's not the element. It's the remembrance of Jesus. What good does it do if the elements are right, but you don't have faith and trust in Jesus? The element should remind you that in communion, we have wine that speaks of the blood of Jesus, but we also have bread that speaks of the broken body of Jesus Christ. And the wine speaks of salvation, and the bread speaks of the miracles of Jesus, that by his stripes we were healed, the breaking open of his flesh. Keeping your attention on the finished work of the cross is what will bring the miracle power of forgiveness and divine healing. The cup and the bread are merely a point of contact for the release of faith in the power of God, and there is no merit in the element. The merit is in the remembrance. 1 Corinthians 11:29, for he who eats and drinks unworthily, that means your sin in your life, eats and drinks judgment to himself. Why? Not discerning the Lord's body. Notice this. It goes on to say, for this cause many are weak and sickly among you, and many die early. That's 1 Corinthians 11:29-30. Look at verse 30 for just a moment. For this cause many are weak and sick among you. What cause? Not discerning the Lord's body in the previous verse. Notice it's by his body we are healed, not by his blood. By the blood came forgiveness of sins. The blood is always used in the forgiveness of sins, whether it's a sinner or whether it's a saint. In both cases, for a sinner to receive Jesus as Savior or for a saint to come back into fellowship with the Lord, it requires the blood of Jesus Christ. But healing came by the stripes of Jesus on his body. This is what the bread stands for. These believers were partaking unworthily, an unworthy manner, because they were not properly understanding the meaning of the communion table. They were taking lightly the meaning of the bread and the cup, and the communion elements turned to a full meal, and then after that developed into a drunken party. And Paul had to come to them and tell them not to do this. So communion is different than any other ritual we have in the church today. Why? It speaks directly of the work of Jesus on the cross. Baptism has water, anointing with oil has oil, but communion has two elements, and that is bread and wine. So we come back to this again. The two elements don't reappear from the Word of God back in the Old Testament where Melchizedek met Abraham until Jesus came along, and Jesus, our King Priest, said, as often as you eat this bread and drink this cup, you show forth the Lord's death until he comes. Paul told us this in 1 Corinthians 11:26. So we come down to it, and that was, what does the Word of God have to say to us about the purpose of divine healing? What does the healing here simple have to do with it? Faith is the release of receiving both salvation and divine healing. And faith is all that's necessary for the forgiveness of sins, but also the accomplishment of what Jesus did for us on the cross to heal us of our sickness and their disease. So what it comes back to is this, simply this. It's a simple solution. We come back to the question, if Jesus atoned for our sickness as well as our sins on the cross, then why are we not healed when we accept Jesus as our Savior? The solution is simple. The two communion elements are taken separately, not both at the same time. After I realized this, I thought it's wrong to actually stick the bread into the cup and mix the two together. No, you partake of the bread, then you partake of the cup.
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9: Paul told us in Philippians 1:3-5, I thank my God at every remembrance of you, always in every prayer of mine, making requests for you, all with joy for your partnership in the gospel, from the first day until now. 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I know joy is mentioned quite often, but the partnership is the real issue. 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I pray for my givers, my partners, my fellow ministers of the Word of God. Many of you have been with me since the beginning. 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
10: And God said to them, "Go ye into all the world and preach the gospel to every creature." And they went forth and preached everywhere, the Lord working with them, confirming the word with signs following. The mission of Bill Winston Ministries is to preach the gospel of the kingdom throughout the world and train believers how to live independently of the world's system and have dominion over it. Dr. Bill Winston is fulfilling the Great Commission, and as a result, people are being empowered to walk in the plan and purpose that God has for their lives. Join us in the great things we are doing to change the world through the love of Jesus Christ. Welcome to the Believer's Walk of Faith.
11: Hello, Bill Winston here, and welcome to the Believer's Walk of Faith, where we walk by faith and not by sight. Faith is the key to you having success in God. It really is. You can't even please God without faith. The other thing is that faith allows the power of God to flow through your life. You see, there's great power. God, because he's God, is able to do anything. I mean, he is so powerful. Well, the way we get it to flow, that power to flow, is we need faith to have it to flow. It places demand on God's power. Now, that's why this teaching that you're about to see right now is so important. Get your Bibles and pencils and papers ready. Let's go into it. It's entitled, The Greater Works.
12: 1 John chapter 2 and verse 20 says, "But the anointing, but ye have an unction from the Holy One, and you know everything." Why? Because he's telling you. He's guiding you. Verse 27. Verse 27 says something like that. It says, "But the anointing which you have received of him abides in you, and you need not any man teach you. But as the same anointing teaches you of all things," watch this, "and is truth and is no lie, and even as it has taught you, you shall abide in him." So we're going to get all of our information from the inside out. Before you got born again, you had to get it all from the outside in. That's called dark knowledge. It's knowledge that comes from the senses. It's knowledge that comes from human reason. Human reason is an enemy of faith. So you don't want that. That's the knowledge they measure IQs with. IQ is a product of dark knowledge. There's no IQ that can tell you what I know. There's no IQ test. Why? Because I don't even know all I know. first John chapter 4, verse 4 says, and greater is he that is in me than he that is in the world. See, the greater one is in me. See, and he's going to give me knowledge of what I should do. Proverbs 20 and 27, he talks about guidance, talks about the candle of the Lord. He says, the spirit of man is the candle of the Lord, searching all the inward parts of the belly. So God is going to use your spirit to guide you. Once you get born again, he's going to use your spirit to guide you. Okay? I remember when I was in the military, I was training. I went to pilot training and I finished 53 weeks of it. And I finished and I now got my assignment, which was F-4s, Phantoms, fighters. So now I got to go to RTU to training for that particular airplane. And it was really fun. It looked like a challenge at first, but it got to be fun. But that is when you fly formation. See, because you got to work as a team in the military, just like you do in the army of the Lord. And so what happens is you fly formation. Fly formation, maybe you've seen the Thunderbirds fly this, or the Blue Angels. You've seen this air show and so forth and so on. Well, the two airplanes are side by side, and they keep the same position all during flight or when they're taking off and landing, because it's called formation flight. That's what it's called. And when you're really in formation, you got two here and then one and then one on the right side and then two on the left. And you got four, flight of four. But here's what I'm trying to tell you. I'm saying that you got this flight, and if I'm flying number two airplane, my eyes are never straight ahead. As long as I'm in formation, I'm looking at his airplane. And wherever that airplane goes, I go.
13: Amen. Amen.
12: And I couldn't tell you whether I'm sideways or whether I'm in a... I couldn't tell you that. Now, I can tell you some about it, but yeah. Normally I have no knowledge of that because I'm being guided. I'm being guided, and as a member of the team, if he's the team leader, the flight leader, I put total trust in his ability to lead me right. So I'm, when taking off, we want to take off in formation, so we line up on the runway, and what he does is to give a finger to run him up, so I run the power up to 80%. And then he takes his head and puts it back, his helmet, and he drops it. And when he drops it, it means go to afterburner, and he's taking off. And so you go down the runway with him. All of a sudden, you start taking off. Then you usually make a right-hand turn on a pattern and start making a right-hand turn. And here you are right there. Now, you're going through clouds, but you got him right there. You got him right there. You're going through clouds. Understand, I'm not concerned about what position I'm in. I'm concerned if I'm in formation, because he's the lead. The Holy Ghost is your leader. You don't need to be concerned about anything. Just follow what he says. Look at John chapter 2. Over in John chapter 2, he talks about here, he said the third day there was a marriage in Cana of Galilee, and the mother of Jesus was there. And both Jesus was called and his disciples to the marriage. And when they wanted wine, the mother of Jesus said, they have no wine. And Jesus said to her, woman, what have I to do with thee? My hour is not yet come. His mother said to the servants, whatever he says to you, just do it. That's all. Whatever he says to you, do it. Now this is a principle of the kingdom that you're living in. Whatever he says to you, do it. I mean, think about it. They couldn't figure it out, but they were under authority. And in the kingdom, it's not a democracy. And that's why some people who are so programmed by democratic environments, when they come into the kingdom, they have problems. Well, if you've ever been in the military, you won't have any problems with the kingdom. Because the answer is yes, sir, no, sir, no, it's you, sir. You get up here and you salute and you get and carry out the mission. So you're used to doing that. Coming to kingdom, it was natural for me. Man, I like it. But other people, oh, I gotta be me. I gotta be me. No, you won't profit in the kingdom being me.
13: My God,
12: You'll find anytime anybody would try to get up on the stage and try to let you see more of them than the Holy Ghost, you'll find that the anointing won't flow. It's pure entertainment. Same thing about a preacher, same thing about a person, whatever. That anointing doesn't work with self. Greater is he that is in me than he that is in the world. So, being guided by the Spirit of God is key. Romans chapter 8 and verse 14, they that are led by the Spirit of God, these are the sons of God. So once you come into the kingdom, it's going to be a new way of operating now. I got to listen for God. Now, I'm telling you, this is where people have gotten off. Because it wasn't God. It was self. And pretty soon that's going to tell on you. Because God doesn't want us to get in trouble. So don't get ahead of the Holy Ghost. The Bible says, wait on your ministry. Got it? Now, let's see where I go from there. Praise God. I didn't mean to go that far, but that's what that side over there do to you. Praise the Lord. Okay. Now, faith. Now, faith is key for you having a successful life anytime. Faith is key. Because without faith, you cannot appropriate the things of God. So without faith, you can't get the power of God in and through your life. Amen. It takes faith to do it. Now, faith demands that God be your only source. Faith demands that God be your only source.
11: Well, praise God. I trust that you were blessed by that powerful message. Now, here's a point you want to remember. The anointing is the power of Almighty God. Just meditate that. If you have the power of Almighty God, you have no limits. Because many believers have not understood God's vengeance in these last days. They've been victims. In other words, they haven't understood what it takes to do the greater works. You see, for Moses to bring God's people out of Egypt, out of slavery, into the promised land, he was going to have the vengeance of the Lord. Now, we're not talking about revenge, but we're talking about God's judgment, God's justice system, to make sure that what he sent you out to do will come to pass. It's a powerful teaching.
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11: Praise God. Well, we love you. This is Bill Winston saying, until next time, keep walking by faith.
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16: Welcome to 15 Minutes in the Word with New York Times bestselling author Joyce Meyer. On today's program, Joyce will be teaching from her series, Ways to Increase Your Happiness. God is the source of every good thing, and believing His Word is the foundation for peace and joy. 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
17: Well, I'm so glad that you're with me today because I have some things to share with you that I believe are going to make your life better. I started a series on 2 days ago called Calm Down and Cheer Up. In the first 2 days, we really talked about the calming down part. Today, I want to talk to you about what I'm going to call the duty of joy. And that may sound strange. Well, why would joy be a duty? Well, it is a privilege and it's a blessing. But I believe it's a duty from the standpoint of our witness to the world. You know, if we're sorrowful and sad and discouraged and downtrodden all the time, that's not going to say much about what having a relationship with Jesus does for you. And the Bible says that we are the light of the world and the salt of the earth. And so we need to live lives that are a witness to other people that are lost. And if you're joyful around people, if you're calm when you should be upset, and you're joyful, and joy can be anything from extreme hilarity to a calm delight. When I talk about being joyful, that doesn't mean that you have to be on the ceiling all the time laughing your head off. It can be anything from extreme hilarity to just this delightful, peaceful calm that we've been talking about the last couple of days. But joy is so important, and it took me so long to understand that it was God's will for me to enjoy my life. I was legalistic. I looked at what all I should be doing and was always concerned that maybe I wasn't pleasing God and did so many things out of obligation that I really did not enjoy the life that Jesus died to give me. And I've learned a lot about the importance of joy. But when you hear me say the duty of joy, I want you to understand that it's not like a legalistic duty, but anybody who wants to be used by God to be an example to other people, if you want to be used by God to draw people to Christ, then put a smile on your face and learn how to have consistent joy in your life. Joy that is not determined based on what your circumstances are. Proverbs 15:13, a glad heart makes a cheerful countenance, but by sorrow of heart, the spirit is broken. You know, joy makes you strong, and a broken heart, a depressed heart, discouraged, it makes you weak. That's not the way God wants us to live. Psalm 5:11, but let all those who take refuge and put their trust in you rejoice. Let them ever sing and shout for joy, because you make a covering over them and defend them. Let those also who love your name be joyful in you and be in high spirits. I know it sounds to me like we're supposed to be happy people. I think one of the things we could do is just start by practicing smiling on a regular basis. So many people today are so, they have a scowl on their face and they're all deep about everything and, you know, all anybody wants to talk about is all the problems in the world. And yes, there are problems in the world, but let me tell you, God is still on the throne and Jesus is alive and well. And in Him, we always have hope and we can always expect all things to work together for good if we trust Him and love Him. Psalm 32:11 says, be glad in the Lord and rejoice, you uncompromisingly righteous who are upright in your right standing with Him. Shout for joy, all you upright in heart. Now, you know, I could go on and on with scriptures like that just over and over and over, but Let it just be established that God wants us to be happy. I said, God wants you to be happy, but you have to take responsibility to be happy. And the way to do that is to stop worrying about everything all the time and being anxious and wrought up and having such a busy, packed schedule that you're stressed out all the time. You got to leave room for some joy in your life. John 10:10 says, the thief comes only to kill, to steal, and destroy. But Jesus said, I came that they might have and enjoy their life and have it in abundance to the full until it overflows. And I think when you get right down to it, the bottom line of what everybody wants is just to be happy. We just want to be happy. Now, you know, if you have known sin in your life that you're allowing and not dealing with, it will block your joy. David, great man that he was, and the Bible says he was a man after God's own heart, he did commit a terrible sin. He committed adultery with Bathsheba and had her husband Uriah killed because she got pregnant. They didn't want the husband to find out. But even worse than what he did was the fact that he tried to ignore the sin for over a year and never repented. But listen to what Psalm 32:5 says. When I kept silent, my bones wasted away through my groaning all day long. Wow. We can repent and be forgiven for any sin. God loves us. He knows we have weaknesses. The Holy Spirit's in our life to convict us of sin and to deal with us. And He doesn't condemn us, but He convicts us. He lets us know the areas that we're doing wrong in. And all we need to do is admit them, repent, which doesn't mean just to be sorry. It means to be willing to turn and go in a brand new direction. It means to walk away from your sin and walk toward God and His will. And if you try to hide sin, it's going to steal your joy. But if you bring things out in the open, the truth will set you free and your joy will return. David prayed a powerful prayer when he prayed for forgiveness. I think it's in Psalm 51. And it's really worth reading and looking at. Philippians 4:4 says, rejoice in the Lord always. And again, I say rejoice. Well, that may not sound like much unless you realize where Paul was when he wrote that. He was actually in jail, and I can tell you, the jails that he was in was not like the jails we have today. I actually had the privilege of standing in the same jail cell where Paul was when he wrote this. And I can tell you, it was about the size of a very small powder room. And it had concrete walls and a dirt floor and a window maybe about like that with bars on it. No heat, no air conditioning. It was a horrible place. Matter of fact, historians tell us that the town sewer system ran right through that area. So I guess it didn't smell very pretty either. And no telling what was going on in his cell or around it. But yet he said, rejoice in the Lord. And again, I say rejoice. You know why? Joy gives you strength. Sadness drains your strength, but joy actually gives you strength. And the devil wants you to be weak. When the enemy comes against you, he's not trying to steal your stuff. He's trying to steal your joy. There are countless scriptures in the Word of God that tell us that we are to rejoice in the Lord. Well, what about the problem of sorrow? You know, in Nehemiah 8:10, they had rebuilt the wall around their city, and that was a big thing to rejoice about. And as part of that, the people stood and the Word of God was read to them pretty much all day. And the people began to weep because when they heard the Word, they were convicted of sin in their lives. Well, see, I remember when I first started going to church on a regular basis and hearing really good preaching that I could understand, there was never a message that I heard that I didn't need. But I didn't understand this thing about the difference between conviction and condemnation, and so I would leave feeling worse than I did when I came in. Because I felt like every message just showed me something else that was wrong with me. And I didn't know how to rejoice in that. But you see, I've learned now that when the Holy Spirit convicts me of sin, wow, I appreciate it. I thank Him for it. Because I can't do anything about something I'm not aware of. The truth will set you free. If you continue in my word, Jesus said, you will know the truth and the truth will set you free. John 8:31-32. If you're truly my disciples and you continue in my word, you will know the truth and the truth will make you free. Facing the truth about ourselves is one of the boldest and bravest and most courageous things that we can ever do. To be able to say, yes, this is a problem in my life. I admit it. I'm sorry. I repent. And God, I need your help. I want to change, but I won't be able to change if you don't help me. I need you to help me. So Nehemiah, as the people began to weep as they heard the word, he said, don't be sorry, for the joy of the Lord is your strength. Well, you know, we may be sorry about different things for a season. We grieve over different things for a season. But the Bible says weeping endures for a night, but joy cometh in the morning. Naturally, when you lose a loved one or you lose a job or you lose money you've worked hard to save, loss makes us sad, and there is a proper time for grieving, but we have to be careful that we don't let a spirit of grief attach itself to us. I mean, we all know people that perhaps lost their retirement and their job, and 20 years later, they're still bitter. Well, that's not helping them get back what they lost. But if they would do things God's way, He can not only restore what they lost, but give them more besides. In the Bible, in the Old Testament, when a loved one died, according to the law, they were given 30 days to mourn, and then they had to move on. Now, I'm not suggesting if you've lost someone that you love that after 30 days you got to get all happy again. But I think the point is made is that there's a time for mourning and weeping, but then eventually we do have to make a decision that we're going to press on. Now, can I tell you something? If you're here on the earth, there's a reason for you being here. Don't ever let the devil convince you that you have no purpose and you're useless. You have a purpose. You just need to find out what it is. And you might say, well, I'm trying, but I don't know what God wants me to do. Well, you know, one of the things I suggest, if you really don't know what God wants you to do, just start trying to do a few things and you'll find out pretty quick what works for you, where you fit, and where you don't. When I first got really serious in my relationship with God and He touched my life and I wanted to serve Him so bad, but I didn't know what specifically I was supposed to do. And so I just took any opportunity that came along.
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6: Chapter 26. As snow in summer and as rain in harvest, so honor is not seemly for a fool. As the bird by wandering and the swallow by flying, so the curse causeless shall not come. A whip for the horse, a bridle for the ass, and a rod for the fool's back. Answer not a fool according to his folly, lest thou also be like unto him. Answer a fool according to his folly, lest he be wise in his own conceit. He that sendeth a message by the hand of a fool cutteth off the feet and drinketh damage. The legs of the lame are not equal, so is a parable in the mouth of fools. As he that bindeth a stone in a sling, so is he that giveth honor to a fool. As a thorn goeth up into the hand of a drunkard, so is a parable in the mouth of fools. The great God that formed all things both rewardeth the fool and rewardeth transgressors. As a dog returneth to his vomit, so a fool returneth to his folly. Seest thou a man wise in his own conceit? There is more hope of a fool than of him. The slothful man saith, "There is a lion in the way, a lion is in the streets." As the door turneth upon his hinges, so doth the slothful upon his bed. The slothful hideth his hand in his bosom, it grieveth him to bring it again to his mouth. The sluggard is wiser in his own conceit than seven men that can render a reason. He that passeth by and meddleth with strife belonging not to him is like one that taketh a dog by the ears. As a madman who casteth firebrands, arrows, and death, so is the man that deceiveth his neighbor and saith, "Am not I in sport?" Where no wood is, there the fire goeth out. So where there is no talebearer, the strife ceaseth. As coals are to burning coals, and wood to fire, so is a contentious man to kindle strife. The words of a talebearer are as wounds, and they go down into the innermost parts of the belly. Burning lips and a wicked heart are like a potsherd covered with silver dross. He that hateth dissembleth with his lips and layeth up deceit within him. When he speaketh fair, believe him not, for there are seven abominations in his heart. Whose hatred is covered by deceit, his wickedness shall be showed before the whole congregation. Whoso diggeth the pit shall fall therein. And he that rolleth a stone, it will return upon him. A lying tongue hateth those that are afflicted by it, and a flattering mouth worketh ruin. Psalm 130. Out of the depths have I cried unto thee, O Lord. Lord, hear my voice. Let thine ears be attentive to the voice of my supplications. If thou, Lord, shouldest mark iniquities, O Lord, who shall stand? But there is forgiveness with thee, that thou mayest be feared. I wait for the Lord. My soul doth wait, and in his word do I hope. My soul waiteth for the Lord more than they that watch for the morning. I say, more than they that watch for the morning. Let Israel hope in the Lord, for with the Lord there is mercy, and with him is plenteous redemption. And he shall redeem Israel from all his iniquities. Chapter 3. For behold, the Lord of hosts, doth take away from Jerusalem and from Judah the stay and the staff, the whole stay of bread and the whole stay of water, the mighty man and the man of war, the judge and the prophet and the prudent and the ancient, the captain of 50 and the honorable man and the counselor and the cunning artificer and the eloquent orator. and I will give children to be their princes, and babes shall rule over them. And the people shall be oppressed, every one by another, and every one by his neighbor. The child shall behave himself proudly against the ancient, and the base against the honorable. When a man shall take hold of his brother of the house of his father, saying, Thou hast clothing, be thou our ruler, and let this ruin be under thy hand, in that day shall he swear, saying, I will not be an healer, for in my house is neither bread nor clothing. Make me not a ruler of the people. For Jerusalem is ruined.

0: and they declare their sin, as Sodom, they hide it not. Woe unto their soul, for they have rewarded evil unto themselves. Say ye to the righteous that it shall be well with him, for they shall eat the fruit of their doings. Woe unto the wicked, it shall be ill with him, for the reward of his hand shall be given him. As for my people, children are their oppressors, and women rule over them. O my people, they which lead thee, cause thee to err, and destroy the way of thy paths. The Lord standeth up to plead, and standeth to judge the people. The Lord will enter into judgment with the ancients of his people, and the princes thereof. For ye have eaten up the vineyard. The spoil of the poor is in your houses. What mean ye, that ye beat my people to pieces, and grind the faces of the poor? Saith the Lord God of hosts. Moreover the Lord saith, Because the daughters of Zion are haughty, and walk with stretched forth necks and wanton eyes, walking and mincing as they go, and making a tinkling with their feet, therefore the Lord will smite with a scab the crown of the head of the daughters of Zion, and the Lord will discover their secret parts. In that day the Lord will take away the bravery of their tinkling ornaments about their feet, and their calls, and their round tires like the moon, the chains, and the bracelets, and the mufflers, the bonnets, and the ornaments of the legs, and the headbands, and the tablets, and the earrings, the rings, and nose jewels, the changeable suits of apparel, and the mantles, and the wimples, and the crisping pins, the glasses, and the fine linen, and the hoods, and the veils. And it shall come to pass that instead of sweet smell there shall be stink, and instead of a girdle, a rent, and instead of well-set hair, baldness, and instead of a stomacher, a girding of sackcloth, and burning instead of beauty. Thy men shall fall by the sword, and thy mighty in the war, and her gates shall lament and mourn, and she, being desolate, shall sit upon the ground.
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0: 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Today, Keith Moore is teaching from the Word of God, a message from the series, Qualifying for God's Best. Stay tuned, because at the end of this broadcast, we'll be giving you information on how you can receive a free copy of today's teaching. And now, Brother Moore.
1: If you say in your heart you're not satisfied with where you're living, it's because God's got more for you. Amen. If in your heart you're not satisfied with what you're giving, it's because God wants you giving more. Amen. And you got to have it to be able to do it. Right? Amen. And He didn't want you to give every penny you got away and you ain't got enough to eat anything. That's not the will of God. He that believes on Him will not what? He won't be ashamed. He won't be ashamed. He said, for there's no difference between the Jew and the Greek, for the same Lord over all is rich unto all is what?
2: Rich.
1: Is what?
2: Rich.
1: Why wouldn't you be ashamed? Somebody said, now Brother Keith, we're talking about the plan of salvation. I know. We're talking about people being delivered from their sins. That is true, but it is not all. The gospel includes spirit, soul, body, entire life. Redemption includes spirit, soul, body, entire life. God is rich. Everybody say rich.
2: Rich.
1: He's rich. The same Lord is rich. Rich unto all that call on Him. For whosoever will call on the name of the Lord shall be saved. You want to do a good study sometime, look up the word for saved. Look up the word for salvation.

0: It's one of the big words of the New Testament. Most of the dictionaries have to use a string of words that long to try to describe what it means. What does it mean to be saved? Because people say it all the time, well, I'm saved. You just said a mouthful. What do you mean saved? Most people think, well, that means I'm not going to hell. Thank God for that, but is that all it means? What does it mean? And different ones you'll see, they say it means, it includes the idea of deliverance, preservation, soundness, healing, and prosperity.
1: Amen.
0: Amen.
1: Amen.
0: And more.
1: Yes.
0: When you say, I'm saved, what did you just get through saying? Saved. Got to ask this, saved from what? Well, what did man need to be saved from? Need to be saved from the devil and accidents and problems and demon activity. Need to be saved from oppression and confusion and blindness and deception. Need to be saved from your sins. Yes. Need to be saved from hell. Yes. Yes. Thank God. Yes. Need to be saved from poverty, hunger, lack, inability to do things. Need to be saved from cancer and disease and high blood pressure. Did Jesus, when he said, it is finished, when he rose up and sat down at the right hand of majesty on high, did he leave anything out? Or did he save us?
1: Yes.
0: Head to toe.
1: Yes.
0: Spirit and soul.
1: Yes.
0: Body and mind.
1: Yes.
0: Finances and marriage.
1: Yes.
0: Children and grandchildren.
1: Yes.
0: Every area. Did he save us completely?
1: Yes.
2: Amen.
0: If you said anything except yes, you're wrong. Didn't he say in the New Testament that I pray God that he preserve that your whole, spirit and soul and body be preserved blameless until the coming of our Lord Jesus Christ? Is that not every part of your life?
1: Yes.
0: Say it one time, say it with more revelation. I'm saved.
1: I'm
0: saved. Saved from what? Everything bad. Saved from the creditors. Saved from a bad economy. Saved from problems on a job.
1: Yeah.
0: Huh?
1: Yeah.
0: Saved from product liability.
1: Yeah.
0: Saved from construction mishaps.
1: Yeah.
0: Saved from costs of poor weather.
1: Right.
0: What do you need to be saved from? Oh, come on now, think about it. What a big, all-encompassing, complete Savior you have. Say it again, he saved me. From every evil thing.
1: Yeah.
0: Sound like scripture because it is.
1: Amen.
0: He has delivered us from every evil work. I've been saved from every bad thing. Everything from the flu to bankruptcy to divorce to cancer to just not having enough gas for my car. I've been saved. And I am saved.
1: Yes.
0: Are you beginning to get it stronger in your spirit that so many Christians have not been walking in a fraction of what has been bought and paid for in redemption? Freedom from every problem.
3: Amen.
0: Deliverance from every distress. Say it one more time. I'm saved.
1: I'm saved.
0: Close your eyes. Say, I'm completely saved.
1: I'm completely saved.
0: I'm totally saved.
1: I'm entirely saved.
0: I'm saved.
1: In Jesus' name.
0: Praise God. Keep reading. Keep reading. Whosoever shall call on the name of the Lord shall be saved. I did and I am. How then shall they call on him in whom they have not believed? They won't. How will they believe in him of whom they've not heard? They can't. How shall they hear without a preacher? Well, God has to have his preachers. And how will they preach except they be sent? Well, they can't. As it is written, how beautiful are the feet of them that preach the gospel of peace. Do you know that the same word translated peace is also translated prosperity? It'd be just as accurate to say gospel of prosperity.
1: Amen.
0: Just as, look it up. Don't take my word for it. Look it up. How many people studied the Bible? You know what I'm talking about. You say same, many times same word. It does include peace. But peace includes prosperity. Because when you have peace, peace. When you have the shalom that passes understanding, you ain't distressed by bills. You're not worrying about what you're going to wear tomorrow. What you're going to eat at the end of the week. Why? Because I have peace and I have prosperity. And I have healing and health. I'm blessed. He said, how beautiful are the feet of them that preach, proclaim the good news, the gospel of peace, and bring glad tidings of what? Does this sound like prosperity to you? Can you read this without just thinking traditionally, binded? And when you hear good things, can you see many good things? Other good things, spiritual and natural. Good news of peace and prosperity. Good news, glad tidings of good things. Is there a scripture in Isaiah that says if you're willing and obedient, you'll eat good things. You'll wear good things. You'll drive good things. Is there scripture in the New Testament that talks about glad tidings of good things? Good things. Are you open enough to believe it means not only spiritual, but natural as well? Can you see enough scripture that there is good news to the poor? But now get this. We're still talking about the same qualification. But they have not all obeyed the gospel. For Isaiah said, Lord, who has believed thy report? It goes on to say, and to whom has the arm of the Lord been revealed? What's the answer to the second question is the answer to the first question. Who has believed thy report? Who's willing to accept this good message? And to whom is the arm of the Lord revealed? What is the arm of the Lord? Power of the Lord. Ability of the Lord. Strength of the Lord. Miracle working. Dunamis. Power. Amen? How many believe the Lord has a mighty arm? Woo! He's stout. He's strong. He's big. When God flexes, hell is scared.
2: Amen.
0: Angels back in the corner. Was it Brother Jesse Duplantis that talked about he had an experience and got caught up to heaven? And I believe it was him talking about that. He said he got to see. He didn't see the Lord, God's, you know, on the throne. He couldn't make him out. He couldn't see him, but he could see from a distance. And these angels flying around saying, holy, holy. And he said sometimes the Lord would just kind of move his finger and almost like one of them angels that just almost slapped up against the wall. Just God from moving just a little bit or starting to say something. How many believe He is great in power? Wow. He's making this sun shine. He's making this earth turn. He's giving everybody on the planet life and breath and a heartbeat and not even breaking a sweat.
2: Amen.
0: He's mighty. But now, get this. To whom is the arm, the power of the Lord revealed? Who? To those who believe the report. Everybody say, believe the report.
1: Believe the report.
0: The good report. The good report. Believe. Are you willing to believe it? Because it's only those who are willing to believe it that get the power of God revealed to them. We have seen the power of God manifest for this church in some areas just in a few months. He's done some good things for us. Amen? Why? We believe He wants us blessed. We believe He wants to have this fine place. We didn't look at this and go, oh, that's too big. That's too much. You know how much the light bill on that place would be? Those gold letters, that's too much. We can get by with plastic. plastic. Look, we could paint it gold, maybe. We could get by. No, we believe. God wants us to have this. You got to get it in your spirit. It wouldn't hurt you. You know, not wouldn't hurt you. You ought to. Look at some stuff from time to time that is absolutely so far above your budget that there ain't no way. Realizing you're not life limited to your little budget. And that God has all kind of ways. And you know, don't bug people and don't try to act like you're a place that you're not and go so crazy in debt that you're buying yourself up. I'm not saying that, but look at some things and the sticker shock is trying to slap you in the face and then walk away and go, I can have one of those. I could have one of those.
2: And that concludes today's message by Brother Keith Moore. 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
1: Paul heard from the Lord, and it caused a supernatural peace to rise up from deep inside of him. He was able to be that rock in a very serious situation. That's a very serious situation. And because he was the rock, he was able to bring strength to everyone else who was on that ship. You may be in a very serious situation with your family, with your friends, with your coworkers, with whoever, but God needs you to be the rock. God needs Christians who are not holding signs. God needs Christians who let peace rule. Not your way rule. Not your definition of peace rule. But let the peace he put in there. And you do that by putting on those shoes. I'm letting peace rule me today. So there's a situation that comes to your mind. Lord, I love, it's not that person. I love that person. I pray for that person. Now, you spirit that's trying to bind her or him or whoever in this city, I bind you, I wrestle against you. I plead the blood of Jesus against you. But meanwhile, I keep my peace with people. I love people because everything hangs on it. My healing hangs. My confession over my family and my finances hang on it. Jesus said, don't have a people problem. Don't have a God problem. And don't have a people problem. Paul said, don't even put the thing, don't put this armor on. Get. If you've got something against somebody. Mark 11:25, 23, 24. You want to speak? You're speaking, you're confessing every day and nothing's working? You might want to check your people problem. Well-placed verses. Glory to God. And if you become this rock, you're going to bring strength and peace to people around you. So don't think you have to give way to upsetting emotions or difficult and challenging moments. You don't have to give way to that. Pursue peace. Put it on. And the Holy Spirit will work in you. And he will release a supernatural joy, a dominating peace deep down inside of you. The fruits of the Spirit have the power to keep you joyful, calm, stable, peaceful. That normally would put you over the edge. This is exactly what manifested on that day when Paul was on that ship. And not only on that day, it manifested when he was in prison with Silas. Put in prison. Put in stocks where they had to break bones to put you in the stocks. But yet he knew about this. He knew how to put it on and pursue it. And he did it. And deep within him, it began to rule. And he was able to, normally what would be over the edge, I'm done, God, where are you, how come? He began to praise and worship and sing to God, which strengthened, because he was the rock, which strengthened Silas. And not only that, brought down, tore off chains, freed people, got people saved, walls came down, all because he let it rule him. The peace is there. You just got to make the decision to let it rule you. Peace rules, not me. Peace rules, not my head. Yeah, but did you hear about the situation? That's not what rules. Peace rules. You can argue all you want. Spend sunflower seeds if you want to. Umpire rules. Do you understand how important this is? So I'm trying to teach armor and your advantage, but we got to take care of that people problem. Amen? And now, wouldn't you say that Paul would know how to do it? Would you listen to Paul? Maybe you might listen to me, you might not, but you surely should listen to Paul. And Paul says how to do it. Philippians 4:6-9. Here's how you do it. Do not fret or have any anxiety, care, or worry about what? But in every, so there's going to be, in other words, care and worry, anxiety are going to come. But instead of focusing on that, you're going to let peace rule, and here's how. But in every circumstance, that means, yeah, but you don't know my, no, every circumstance. And in, that covers it all. You cannot come after that and go, yeah, but you don't know. No, every circumstance, everything, with prayer, by prayer, praying. See, prayer is involved in this, of putting it on. Prayer is a part of putting it on. Prayer is a part of letting it, allowing to rule you. A lot of people don't go into prayer right there. They'll fester and get madder. You know what I'm saying? And think, no. Prayer and petition with what? Thankfulness. Focusing. Get off the black dot. Continuing to make your wants known to God. Now, when I first read that, I said to myself out loud, it became a revelation to me. I have been praying backwards. I've been doing the last thing first. I've been making my wants or prayers known to God first. But no, that's last. Number one, if there's anything in any circumstance or any kind of care or worry, don't receive that. Be careful for nothing. And start praying and be thankful. Now, watch what that does. Watch what it does. And God's peace. This is God's move. That's our move. And God's peace, your shoes, that he equipped you with to be fully prepared, shall be yours. That tranquil state of a soul assured of a salvation through Christ, and so fearing nothing from God and being content with its earthly lot of whatever sort that is, that peace, which transcends all understanding, shall garrison and mount guard over your heart. It will rule your mind in the Prince of Peace. It will do that if you let it do the previous verse. Care and worry. No, I'm allowing peace. I love you, Lord. I praise you, Father. Start praying in the Holy Spirit, whatever you got to do. But that's part of allowing him to do his part that he gave us. He's equipped us. He's prepared us. But we have a part to play. I want the armor of God. I need the armor of God. Do y'all understand this? I have to have it. I have to have these promises that he's given me, that if I believe in my heart and I confess it with everything I have, that it will happen. Amen. And God's peace shall be yours. That peace that surpasses all understanding. Then Paul's going to tell you, now, for the rest, brethren, there's a well-placed verse. Another one. Don't leave there and preach that without this one. For the rest, brethren, whatever's true. What's the truth? The word. Well, it may be true that you have cancer. But the truth trumps true. Whatever's true, whatever's worthy of reverence and is honorable and seemingly, whatever is just, whatever is pure, whatever is lovely and lovable, whatever is kind and winsome and gracious, if there's any virtue and excellence, if there's anything worthy of praise, think on and weigh and take account of these. In other words, fix your mind. Fix your mind on them. Now, he's not saying that everything opposite is not going to try to come to your soul. It will. But fix your mind. Fix your decision to let peace. Now, I'm promise you, if you do this, you're going to, it's such a high. It's like the Matrix. I'm not kidding you. And people will not be able to understand why you're not worried. How come you're not worried? Didn't you hear what I just said they said about you? How does that come? I let peace rule. You start going here, look at that person, what she said. Look at what he's... How come you're never worried? How come you have joy? How can you have peace in this situation? It's not even yours. It's not even from yours. It was given to me. I just put it on. Living a life of worry? Oh, God. Listen, I'm not trying to make fun of you. That's a terrible, terrible way to live. People live it, and I would say a lot of the church is in it. God. And it was, yeah, all he had did, what he, oh my goodness, what he did for us to live free, to have the advantage. You gotta let it rule you. Chip, this is Mom. You're not letting it rule you. I wanted her to be upset with me. No, she's letting it rule her. As a matter of fact, there was an attack in her ministry that the Lord told her it was coming. And he even told her what to do. And here it come, just like he said it was coming. Ooh, and it was bad. It was a very serious situation. So was Paul's. And the Lord said to her, guess what he said to her? You have to learn to live above the fray. Live above the fray. In other words, fray comes. Pressures come. Learn to live above the fray. Who's the rock in your family? It's not you. Or it is you. I want it to be me. Thank God Mom was the rock in our family. And it changed people's lives and it got people saved. Amen. Who's the rock? Jesus was the rock. He named Peter the rock. We're to be rocks. Not fickle, fackle, fickle, fackle, worry, worry, care, care, here, here. Oh my gosh, oh my gosh. We're the body of Christ.
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3: 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Thank you.
4: David was seeking the heart of God. His heart was open to God, responsive to God. He meditated upon the things that he saw around him. Everything that David saw, he saw the fingerprint in it or the footprint of God behind it. And a man whose heart is after the heart of God is a man whose priority is on deep, abiding, personal, warm, intimate fellowship with him.
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4: Would you turn to Acts chapter 13? And this is not 1 and 2 Samuel, but that's what we are talking about. But there's a passage here that refers to what we're going to be talking about this evening. And the title of this message, A Man After God's Own Heart. So I want you to look in the 13th chapter of the book of Acts. And Paul and his company, it says, are over in Antioch. And in verse 14, it says, they went to the synagogue on the Sabbath day and sat down. And after the reading of the law and the prophets, the rulers of the synagogue sent unto them, saying, Ye men and brethren, if you have any word of exhortation for the people, say it. Then Paul stood up and beckoning with his hand said, Men of Israel, and ye that fear God, give audience. That's a good way to say it, isn't it? Ye men of Israel, and if you have any fear for God, listen to what I'm going to say. The God of this people of Israel chose our fathers and exalted the people when they dwelt as strangers in the land of Egypt, and with a high arm brought he them out of it. And about the time of 40 years suffered he their manners in the wilderness. And when he had destroyed seven nations in the land of Canaan, he divided their land to them by lot. And after that he gave unto them judges about the space of 450 years until Samuel the prophet. Now what Paul is doing in his sermon, he's giving them background about themselves, so they'll have to listen to what else he's getting ready to tell them. And afterwards they desired a king, and God gave unto them Saul, the son of Cis, a man of the tribe of Benjamin, by the space of 40 years. And when he had removed him, that is Saul, from being king, he raised up unto them David to be their king. To whom also, he's speaking of God now, to whom also he, God, gave testimony and said, I have found David, the son of Jesse, a man after mine own heart, who shall fulfill all my will. Now, when you say, what do you mean, a man after God's own heart? Paul gives us the key right there. Listen. He says, God said, I have found David, the son of Jesse, a man after mine own heart, who shall fulfill all my will. Now, there are a lot of things you and I can look at the Bible and say, well, I could possibly do that, but I couldn't do this, and I probably couldn't live up to that, and more than likely couldn't live up to this. But let me ask you this. Can you think of anything, any higher goal for your life as a Christian than this? To be a man or a woman after God's own heart. That is one seeking to fulfill God's desire for you. Well, the question comes, what are the qualities in a person's life that would make one of us a man or woman after God's own heart? Now, you recall one of the messages we went through, 1 and 2 Samuel, and one of the messages dealt with the character qualities to be found in David. And we went through a whole list of qualities here that we found in him, and some of those, a couple of those, I want to mention here this evening, but I want to mention a different light. As I've read and reread and looked at the book of 1 and 2 Samuel and looked at the life of David and asked myself the question, what are the character qualities? What is the nature? What is it about a man or a woman that would make them a person after God's own heart? Is it possible for one of us to be like that? Are the qualities found in David just limited to Old Testament saints, or are they available to folks like you and me? What are those qualities? Well, the first character quality, I think, or the first characteristic of a man or a woman after God's own heart, and that's this. A man or a woman after God's own heart has a priority on their personal fellowship with God. A man after God's own heart is going to be a person who has put a priority on their personal, private fellowship with the Lord God. I began to look through the scriptures and looking at the life of David here, I really believe that's one of the reasons, probably the motivating factor behind his zeal. And you know, if you sit down and read through 1 and 2 Samuel without stopping, you'll see that David was a zealous, go-getter type fellow. I believe one of the reasons for his zeal was that he had such a deep, abiding fellowship with the Lord. He knew where he was headed. And he had confidence, and that confidence was based on that fellowship with him. And when we come through these four characteristics, you're going to find very quickly that all four of them all depend upon each other, and you really can't separate any of them. You wonder why David was able to perform as he was able to perform? Because he lived in a deep, abiding relationship with the Father. And God said, "Here is a man after my own heart." Why did he say that? Because David was seeking to know God. David was seeking the heart of God. His heart was open to God, responsive to God. He meditated upon the things that he saw around him. Everything that David saw, he saw the fingerprint in it or the footprint of God behind it. He never saw anything that he didn't see God in. And a man whose heart is after the heart of God is a man whose priority is on deep, abiding, personal, warm, intimate fellowship with him. Because you see, how can you be a man after God's own heart if you don't know God's heart? And how would you ever know God's heart if you don't meditate upon him? And we talked about that. One of the phrases we talked about later on in 1 Samuel, when the scripture says that David sat before the Lord. He knew how to be still and quiet and meditate. And I believe, any way you cut it, a man about whom God can say, there is a man and there is a woman with a heart after God, God's own heart, I believe you'll find the person whose priority it is to fellowship and commune and meditate with the Lord God Almighty. The second characteristic I want you to see, and of course this one will be very evident to you, and that is a woman after God's own heart has a strong desire to obey God. Now listen, I didn't say they just want to. They wish they could. But a person after God's own heart has a strong desire to obey God. You say, well, I have a desire to obey God. Do you have a strong, insatiable, hungering, thirsting, yearning desire to obey God? It doesn't mean you always will, but can you say, I have a strong, yearning, hungering, thirsting desire to obey God? Listen, to obey God anytime and every time in any situation and in every circumstance. You say, well, nobody does. Don't you? Can't say that. All right. What is the real crux of the matter here? Now watch this. And it's very important you understand this particular point, because it's easy to say, well, I don't know why God would say that about David. Here's the reason. A man after God's own heart has a certain kind of spirit. It is a spirit, we said, first of all, that hungers for God. A priority on his own personal meditation and being alone before the Lord. That's the first characteristic. The second is, he has a strong, hungering, thirsting desire to obey God. But now watch. What about when he disobeys God? Please don't miss this. The reason God could say that David was a man after God's own heart, though he disobeyed him, though he failed him, though he had his weaknesses just like all of us, when he sinned against God, he admitted it, he assumed responsibility for it, he didn't try to hide it. When God's servant said, you are guilty, he said, you are right, I have sinned against God, I am responsible to God. Not only that, when God took his child, he grieved over the death of his son. He grieved likewise over the reputation of Israel. And later on in 2 Samuel, when he had numbered the people of Israel in chapter 24, And here's the reason he numbered them. He said, well, why would God judge him for numbering? Because, you see, God wanted David to trust the Lord, not in his legions of soldiers. And he shouldn't have done it, but he did it anyway. And the scripture says in verse 10, and David's heart smote him. That is, David's heart came under conviction that he had numbered the people. And David said to the Lord, I have sinned greatly in that I have done this. And now I beseech thee, O Lord, take away the iniquity of thy servant, for I have done very foolishly. You don't see David covering up and excusing and explaining away and rationalizing his sin. Now I want you to watch this. Verse 17, when God began to judge them, David said in verse 17, lo, I have sinned, I have done wickedly, but these sheep, the other people of Israel who have been killed in battle here, he says, what have they done? Let thine hand, I pray thee, be up against me and against my father's house. Now listen, ought to be a tremendous lesson to every one of us. We're not going to be perfect. We're going to sin against God. Our heart's desire is to be absolutely, unquestionably obedient to God. And we're going to fail him at times. The key that determines whether a man's heart is a heart after God or not is not how often he obeys or disobeys, but what is his spirit when he disobeys God and God confronts him with his sin. Is it immediate confession and a spirit of repentance toward God? Or is it rationalizing and confessing and blaming somebody else? And I believe here's the whole key to why he could say, here's a man up to God's own heart. That his desire was to obey God. He sought the Lord. He sought the Lord. He sought the Lord. But when he did fail, he was willing to acknowledge his failure, repent of his sins, weeping and tears before God. And the Bible says that God forgave him. He'll do the same thing for you and me. The third characteristic, a man or woman after God's own heart is one who has the courage to put their faith in God. A man or woman after God's own heart is one who is excited, really, about trusting the Lord. One who has the courage to put their faith in God when things are tough. In the middle of the battle, when the bottom drops out and everything's caving in and darkness is all around, they're hanging in there, trusting and believing God. Well, there's no more beautiful example of that. Early in his life, and I believe the reason early in his life, because the first thing I said was also a prerequisite in his own life. That is, his priority was on his fellowship and dwelling upon, listen, sitting out there with those sheep at nighttime, thinking about God, dwelling upon him, meditating upon him, absorbing into his soul, and reflecting how God had worked in his life. Here's a man who trusted God. Listen, when you read the Psalms and you see David's comprehension and his understanding of who God is, what he created, the supernatural power of God, that all things find their source in him, is it any wonder that he could come to the 17th chapter and say what he said? I love this. Look at 17th chapter. Here he is facing old Goliath, the most beautiful expression of genuine faith. A man after God's own heart is a man who has and is learning, who's excited about trusting God. Listen, he's not trusting God with fear and trembling. He's trusting God with excitement, with anticipation of the consequences. He comes out to face old Goliath. Verse 45 of 1 Samuel 17, then said David to the Philistine, here's the man after God's own heart. 1 Samuel 17, he's facing a giant. David said to him, Goliath, you come to me with a sword and with a spear, with a shield, but I come to thee in the name of Jehovah of hosts, the God of the armies of Israel, whom thou hast defied. This day will the Lord, his faith, will the Lord deliver thee into mine hand. Now listen, friend. He wasn't over with the rest of Israel hollowing across the valley. He was looking him right in the eyeballs, a sword just about as tall as David was, with his armor bearer there, all in his armor, and he says, this day will the Lord deliver thee into mine hand. Now, this is a young strapping teenager talking to a giant. That is faith. He is excited about trusting God. when he's in a position and the only way out is God himself. The fourth characteristic, that a man after God's own heart, he must possess a servant's spirit. A man after a woman after God's own heart must possess a servant's spirit. Now, the 89th Psalm says about David, listen to this. The 89th Psalm, verse 20 says, I have found David, my servant. With my holy oil have I anointed him. Now, if you begin to look back and just recall some of the incidences that we have discussed about him, let me ask you this. What do you think would motivate a man or a woman to have a servant spirit? One of the things that would motivate us to have a servant spirit is our reverence for God. When we understand who he is and what he's like, that's going to have some effect on motivating us to have a servant spirit. But as you go back in 1 Samuel, you recall that in the very beginning, he was called to Saul's house in order to play for him and to just sort of soothe him. So he became a servant in the very beginning. God was teaching him very early in life to have a servant spirit, not to be rebellious. You see, a rebellious spirit in the life of a child will work against them all of their life in developing a servant spirit. And I believe here is a beautiful example, and here is an acid test of a servant spirit. And you can apply this in your business. You can apply it in your vocation. You can apply it anywhere you want to apply it. Now watch this. There is not one verse of Scripture in all of those chapters where David ever even indicates the first idea that he still was not willing to serve Saul. He could have killed him twice. He sneaked up on him, took a piece of his garment, but he says, I wouldn't dare touch God's anointed. Here is the most perfect example of the acid test of a servant spirit. David willingly, voluntarily, with the spirit of a servant, served Saul even when he knew God had rejected Saul. That is the acid test of a servant spirit. Am I willing to subject myself to someone who is not a Christian, who is ungodly where I work, where I serve? Of all the tests in his life, I believe that's the greatest. You see, even when he was young and he came into Saul's household, he came in, recall, on one occasion with the women in the streets dancing and saying, Saul, King Saul has killed his thousands, but David is 10,000. He wasn't proud. When Saul offered him his daughter, he said, who am I? Who am I to become the son-in-law of the king? He had a servant spirit. He could have killed Saul, but he waited. He could have become king of the whole nation of Israel, but he waited. He waited until God's timing was right. David saw himself subject to, subservient to, yielded to, surrendered to, obedient to Almighty God. And he was not about to step out of that in any way in order to lift himself up. So now watch this. A man or a woman who has a heart after God will put a priority on fellowshipping and knowing who he is. Strong desire to obey God, excited about trusting the Lord, and willing to serve wherever God puts them. A servant spirit. Now listen, what wiser thing could you do than to pray, Lord, teach me how to put my priority on knowing you. Strengthen my desire to obey you and leave the consequences to you. Send me into life's experiences that will grow up my faith so that I will be excited about every single challenge of my life. And Lord, teach me how to have a servant spirit. And Lord, I want to begin by serving those around me. When you and I get to heaven, if the only thing Jesus Christ would say to us is, my dear, or my son, welcome into glory. You have a heart after God. Man, you can just forget everything else. If he says that about you, forget everything else. There is no higher calling than for God to say to you and me, here is a man or woman after God's own heart.
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7: When you are confronted with a question in your life, when you're facing a decision in your life, do you consult and seek after and search to know the mind of God, because you know in your heart whatever he says, you are going to do it? Or do you want to know the mind of God because you want to see what he says, and then you'll decide what you'll do? I'm going to tell you something. I really believe that one of the reasons many people do not know what God's move in their life is simply because they're not committed to doing it. They want to know, and then after they've heard, then they want to consider it. I want to tell you, that's not the way God operates. But a man after God's own heart doesn't seek to know the mind of God to consider whether he wants to do it or not. A man after God's own heart seeks the mind of God in order to obey the voice of God, period. He doesn't seek it for consideration, but he seeks it in order to be obedient.
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10: 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This is Ken Ham, author of the popular new book, Defending God's Existence. Even the simplest cell is incredibly complex. So how do evolutionists believe they came about? Well, one common theory is that early, simpler cells engulfed bacteria, These bacteria didn't get consumed and somehow started to serve a supportive role in the cell, eventually evolving into the complex cell structures of today. But these cell structures aren't just floating around in the cell. They're integrated with the cell's nucleus, which has all the information to produce the proteins these structures need. Without this information already in place, the structures would be worthless. You know what? Evolution is just storytelling.
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12: Chapter 26. As snow in summer and as rain in harvest, so honor is not seemly for a fool. As the bird by wandering and the swallow by flying, so the curse causeless shall not come. A whip for the horse, a bridle for the ass, and a rod for the fool's back. Answer not a fool according to his folly, lest thou also be like unto him. Answer a fool according to his folly, lest he be wise in his own conceit. He that sendeth a message by the hand of a fool cutteth off the feet and drinketh damage. The legs of the lame are not equal, so is a parable in the mouth of fools. As he that bindeth a stone in a sling, so is he that giveth honor to a fool. As a thorn goeth up into the hand of a drunkard, so is a parable in the mouth of fools. The great God that formed all things both rewardeth the fool and rewardeth transgressors. As a dog returneth to his vomit, so a fool returneth to his folly. Seest thou a man wise in his own conceit? There is more hope of a fool than of him. The slothful man saith, there is a lion in the way, a lion is in the streets. As the door turneth upon his hinges, so doth the slothful upon his bed. The slothful hideth his hand in his bosom, it grieveth him to bring it again to his mouth. The sluggard is wiser in his own conceit than seven men that can render a reason. He that passeth by and meddleth with strife belonging not to him is like one that taketh a dog by the ears. As a madman who casteth firebrands, arrows, and death, so is the man that deceiveth his neighbor and saith, am not I in sport? Where no wood is, there the fire goeth out. So where there is no talebearer, the strife ceaseth. As coals are to burning coals, and wood to fire, so is a contentious man to kindle strife. The words of a talebearer are as wounds, and they go down into the innermost parts of the belly. Burning lips and a wicked heart are like a potsherd covered with silver dross. He that hateth dissembleth with his lips and layeth up deceit within him. When he speaketh fair, believe him not, for there are seven abominations in his heart. Whose hatred is covered by deceit, his wickedness shall be showed before the whole congregation.

0: The words of a talebearer are as wounds, and they go down into the innermost parts of the belly. Burning lips and a wicked heart are like a potsherd covered with silver dross. He that hateth dissembleth with his lips, and layeth up deceit within him. When he speaketh fair, believe him not, for there are seven abominations in his heart. Whose hatred is covered by deceit, his wickedness shall be showed before the whole congregation. Whoso diggeth a pit shall fall therein, and he that rolleth a stone, it will return upon him. A lying tongue hateth those that are afflicted by it, and a flattering mouth worketh ruin. Psalm 4. Hear me when I call, O God of my righteousness. Thou hast enlarged me when I was in distress. Have mercy upon me, and hear my prayer. O ye sons of men, how long will ye turn my glory into shame? How long will ye love vanity, and seek after leasing? Selah. But know that the Lord hath set apart him that is godly for himself. The Lord will hear when I call unto him. Stand in awe, and sin not. Commune with your own heart upon your bed, and be still. Selah. Offer the sacrifices of righteousness, and put your trust in the Lord. There be many that say, Who will show us any good? Lord, lift thou up the light of thy countenance upon us. Thou hast put gladness in my heart more than in the time that their corn and their wine increased. I will both lay me down in peace and sleep, for thou, Lord, only makest me dwell in safety.
1: Chapter 12. Wherefore, seeing we also are compassed about with so great a cloud of witnesses, let us lay aside every weight, and the sin which doth so easily beset us, and let us run with patience the race that is set before us, looking unto Jesus, the author and finisher of our faith, who for the joy that was set before him endured the cross, despising the shame, and is set down at the right hand of the throne of God. For consider him that endured such contradiction of sinners against himself, lest ye be wearied and faint in your minds. Ye have not yet resisted unto blood, striving against sin. And ye have forgotten the exhortation which speaketh unto you as unto children. My son, despise not thou the chastening of the Lord, nor faint when thou art rebuked of him. For whom the Lord loveth, he chasteneth, and scourgeth every son whom he receiveth. If ye endure chastening, God dealeth with you as with sons. For what son is he whom the Father chasteneth not? But if ye be without chastisement, whereof all are partakers, then are ye bastards, and not sons. Furthermore, we have had fathers of our flesh, which corrected us, and we gave them reverence. Shall we not much rather be in subjection unto the Father of spirits, and live? For they, verily, for a few days chastened us after their own pleasure, but he, for our profit, that we might be partakers of his holiness. Now, no chastening for the present seemeth to be joyous, but grievous. Nevertheless, afterward it yieldeth the peaceable fruit of righteousness unto them which are exercised thereby. Wherefore, lift up the hands which hang down, and the feeble knees, and make straight paths for your feet, lest that which is lame be turned out of the way. But let it rather be healed. Follow peace with all men, and holiness, without which no man shall see the Lord. Looking diligently lest any man fail of the grace of God, lest any root of bitterness springing up trouble you, and thereby many be defiled. Lest there be any fornicator or profane person, as Esau, who for one morsel of meat sold his birthright. For ye know how that afterward, when he would have inherited the blessing, he was rejected. For he found no place of repentance, though he sought it carefully with tears. For ye are not come unto the mount that might be touched, and that burned with fire, nor unto blackness, and darkness, and tempest, and the sound of a trumpet, and the voice of words, which voice they that heard entreated that the word should not be spoken to them any more, for they could not endure that which was commanded. And if so much as a beast touch the mountain, it shall be stoned, or thrust through with a dart. And so terrible was the sight that Moses said, I exceedingly fear and quake. But ye are come unto Mount Zion, and unto the city of the living God, the heavenly Jerusalem, and to an innumerable company of angels, to the general assembly and church of the firstborn, which are written in heaven, and to God the judge of all, and to the spirits of just men made perfect, and to Jesus the mediator of the new covenant,

0: to the blood of sprinkling that speaketh better things than that of Abel. See that ye refuse not him that speaketh. For if they escaped not who refused him that spake on earth, much more shall not we escape, if we turn away from him that speaketh from heaven, whose voice then shook the earth. But now he hath promised, saying, Yet once more I shake not the earth only, but also heaven. And this word, yet once more, signifieth the removing of those things that are shaken as of things that are made, that those things which cannot be shaken may remain. Wherefore we, receiving a kingdom which cannot be moved, let us have grace whereby we may serve God acceptably with reverence and godly fear. For our God is a consuming fire. Chapter 10. There was a certain man in Caesarea called Cornelius, a centurion of the band called the Italian Band, a devout man, and one that feared God with all his house, which gave much alms to the people and prayed to God alway. He saw in a vision, evidently about the ninth hour of the day, an angel of God coming into him and saying unto him, Cornelius. And when he looked on him, he was afraid and said, What is it, Lord? And he said unto him, Thy prayers and thine alms are come up for a memorial before God. And now send men to Joppa and call for one Simon, whose surname is Peter. He lodgeth with one Simon a tanner, whose house is by the seaside. He shall tell thee what thou oughtest to do. And when the angel which spake unto Cornelius was departed, he called two of his household servants, and a devout soldier of them that waited on him continually. And when he had declared all these things unto them, he sent them to Joppa. On the morrow, as they went on their journey and drew nigh unto the city, Peter went up upon the housetop to pray about the sixth hour. And he became very hungry and would have eaten. But while they made ready, he fell into a trance, and saw heaven opened, and a certain vessel descending unto him, as it had been a great sheet, knit at the four corners, and let down to the earth, wherein were all manner of four-footed beasts of the earth, and wild beasts, and creeping things, and fowls of the air. And there came a voice to him, Rise, Peter, kill and eat. But Peter said, Not so, Lord, for I have never eaten anything that is common or unclean. And the voice spake unto him again the second time, What God hath cleansed, that call not thou common. This was done thrice, and the vessel was received up again into heaven. Now while Peter doubted in himself what this vision which he had seen should mean, behold, the men which were sent from Cornelius had made inquiry for Simon's house, and stood before the gate, and called, and asked whether Simon, which was surnamed Peter, were lodged there. While Peter thought on the vision, the Spirit said unto him, Behold, three men seek thee. Arise, therefore, and get thee down, and go with them, doubting nothing, for I have sent them. Then Peter went down to the men which were sent unto him from Cornelius, and said, Behold, I am he whom ye seek. What is the cause wherefore ye are come? And they said, Cornelius the centurion, a just man, and one that feareth God, and of good report among all the nation of the Jews, was warned from God by an holy angel to send for thee into his house, and to hear words of thee. Then called he them in, and lodged them. And on the morrow Peter went away with them, and certain brethren from Joppa accompanied him. And the morrow after they entered into Caesarea. And Cornelius waited for them, and had called together his kinsmen and near friends. And as Peter was coming in, Cornelius met him, and fell down at his feet, and worshipped him. But Peter took him up, saying, Stand up, I myself also am a man. And as he talked with him, he went in, and found many that were come together. And he said unto them, Ye know how that it is an unlawful thing for a man that is a Jew to keep company, or come unto one of another nation. But God hath showed me that I should not call any man common or unclean. Therefore came I unto you without gainsaying, as soon as I was sent for. I ask therefore, for what intent ye have sent for me? And Cornelius said, 4 days ago I was fasting until this hour, and at the ninth hour I prayed in my house, and behold, a man stood before me in bright clothing, and said, Cornelius, thy prayer is heard, and thine alms are had in remembrance in the sight of God. Send therefore to Joppa, and call hither Simon, whose surname is Peter. He is lodged in the house of one Simon, a tanner, by the seaside, who, when he cometh, shall speak unto thee. Immediately therefore I sent to thee, and thou hast well done that thou art come. Now therefore are we all here present before God, to hear all things that are commanded thee of God. Then Peter opened his mouth and said, Of a truth I perceive that God is no respecter of persons, but in every nation he that feareth him and worketh righteousness is accepted with him. The word which God sent unto the children of Israel, preaching peace by Jesus Christ, he is Lord of all, that word, I say, ye know, which was published throughout all Judea, and began from Galilee after the baptism which John preached, how God anointed Jesus of Nazareth with the Holy Ghost and with power, who went about doing good and healing all that were oppressed of the devil, for God was with him. And we are witnesses of all things which he did, both in the land of the Jews and in Jerusalem, whom they slew and hanged on a tree. Him God raised up the third day, and showed him openly, not to all the people, but unto witnesses chosen before of God.
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2: We're in Ephesians 4 tonight, and I was very fortunate when I first got saved. I was saved under a pastor who taught through the Bible verse by verse. And that's what we're doing on Wednesday night, and that's the way you learn the Word of God,
3: yes,
2: is verse by verse. And that's why we're teaching it that way, and if we teach it any other times, we'll do it the same thing, because it's very important that we understand the Word of God. And verse by verse is the way to learn it. So that's good. So we're in chapter 4 tonight, and I want to mention that once we become a Christian, once we receive Christ as our Savior and Lord, very important we see, receive Him both ways, Savior and Lord, we become a member of what is called the church. And the church has special assignment to it that they didn't always have. They had some of it, but not all of it. So, the subjects of the first three chapters of the of this book, Ephesians, tells about the conduct of the church, the vocation of believers, and how we'll see believers in this earthly walk. The true believers will collectively, what we call the church, is seated in the heavenlies in Christ, even now. We're actually in two places at the same time. We're seated with Christ where He is, but we're also still on the earth to do what God wants us to do here. And it's important that we understand that, that we're not here just to study the Bible, although that's very good. He also has things for us to do. Christ is the head of the body, and He is seated at the right hand of the Father. So we are with Him. Actually, the Bible says we're in Him. It's kind of interesting. And He is in us as the Holy Spirit on the earth today. But the church is to live down here on this earth at the present time. The church will be taken out. The church is a special group of Christians that God has working on the earth now, but eventually the church will be taken out. We have to understand that it will be sometime after that that the tribulation will start. But the tribulation will not start, even though we do go through things. We will not officially start until the church is taken out. So we need to understand that. That's a good thing, yes. We can say hallelujah to that. The first three chapters consider the calling and the construction of the church and the situation of the church that God wants to have. In this last section, which would be 4, I think, through 6, we are considered the conduct of the church, the confession of the church, and the conflict of the church. Those three things. We're going to particularly talk about the conduct of the church, what is the church to be doing now, and what you are to be doing if you're a part of it. And so you are if you know the Lord. So those three things are going to be in the last part of Ephesians. Now the church is a new person, a new man and woman. We become something we were not before when we accept Christ, and we have to understand that. If we really know the Lord, we're not the same as we were before, and we don't have the same person or purpose, on the earth that we had before we were saved. So we become unique. We will be, most of us will be the bride of Christ in the future. We have to understand that, and that'll take place when the church is taken out and taken to the third heaven, and there will be a wedding there of the church as the bride of Christ and Christ himself. The church is also in this life, when we get out of this life, is that we're going to be soldiers of the Lord, actually, in eternity. It's kind of interesting. We're not just going to sit around and do nothing in eternity. We're not sure what God didn't put in his word, exactly what we'd be doing, but they think there's at least 40 other galaxies, I mentioned that, like the Milky Way galaxy in which we live. So it may have something to do with them. But the main thing is we do now what God has called us to as the body of Christ called the church. So we must be able to stand and walk through the world in a way that is pleasing to God. We have to be very careful that we're pleasing to God now. And until the church is taken out, of course. We are in the world, but not of the world. There's a difference. Some people just think they're in the world, they live a certain amount of years, and then they die, and they really don't know what's going to happen to them after that. But that's not the church. The church knows exactly what's going to happen to the church when God takes it out. We're going to be in the third heaven with him at the beginning. Joshua said, passing over the Jordan River, it's kind of interesting, you might want to study that. It's in the Old Testament. Israel was in the wilderness after they were taken out of Egypt. And they had to pass from the wilderness into the promised land, which the older members that left Egypt didn't want. And they did not go into the promised land. But they were led, the younger ones were led by the Lord, by Joshua, who took Moses' place when Moses passed. So, Joshua said, passing over the Jordan is like the death, burial, and resurrection of Christ. In other words, once we receive Christ as Savior, we become something we were not before. And that is, we become members of Christ, and called, which of course is called the church. But that passing over the Jordan into the promised land, which 2.5 of the tribes did not do, represents the death, burial, and resurrection of Christ in a person's life. We as believers have been brought into the promised land. That's where you go when you are saved, the promised land of the Lord. And that is where you and I live now. At least we should be believing in the resurrection territory today. Although enemies and other obstacles stood in the way, Joshua had to overcome them and occupy the promised land. And that's what we're to do. We're in the promised land if you know Christ. And we are to occupy that land. Joshua 1:3 says, all is ours, but you with we will enjoy that in which we lay hold of. This is very important. Put down Joshua 1:3. We are supposed to live out what we've been saved for. And you have to find out what that is. I'm telling you ahead of time, because I'm going to say this more than once tonight, we will give an account of what we did once we got saved here on this earth. We will personally give an account to Jesus Christ. So it's important what we do. Very important. It's important that you find out what God wants you to do, and to do it, and I'll explain how you do that as we get along here tonight. Now, so let's go to chapter 4. Well, let me finish this up. The invisible church is to make itself visible down here in a local assembly. In other words, a local church. We come to the practical side of Ephesians, and the church is a new man or woman that makes up the church. Believers are to be extroverts and are to get out of the Word of God what God wants us to do. God tells us very clear in the Word. What follows in this epistle is for those who have heard the word of truth. We are dead in trespasses and sins, lost, but God says, but someday when you receive Christ, you have to do something that Christ, the Savior and Lord, wants you to do. He's not only Savior, He is Lord. In other words, Lord means He is over us, and He will tell us what to do. We don't do our own thing on this earth after we get saved. Now, you got to keep that in mind. You don't do your own thing. You do what God says. God wants us to be functioning as believers on this earth as long as we're on it. Now, we'll be on it until we either pass away at a certain age, or when the church is taken out. It will, and when it's taken out, everyone that's in the church will go up to be with Jesus for 7 years in the third heaven while the tribulation is going on the earth. We will be in the third heaven as the church. Then when Jesus comes back at the second coming, after the tribulation, we will come with Him, and we will be with Him, listen to this, forever. We will be with Him forever. Okay, chapter 4, verse 1. I therefore, the prisoner of the Lord, beseech you to walk worthy of the vocation to which you are called. We are called to a vocation. We are called to something to do. Now I'm going to explain that as we go along here. So don't worry about that yet.
3: Calling.
2: But we, what?
3: It means calling, vocation.
2: Yes. When you become a Christian, there's a calling on your life, and God will tell you what that is. It may not be immediate. With me, it was 2 years. I studied the Bible, and then one day, he just plain and flat out told me what he wanted me to do, preach and teach the Word of God. I didn't know that. I didn't have a clue until he told me. So, Paul wrote this, wrote Ephesians. He wrote it from jail.
3: Yes.
2: But it didn't come from him. It came from God, and he or somebody with him wrote it down. That's what it means. He didn't come up with the book. God did. So Paul's a prisoner of the Lord in jail, but for God's purpose. It was God's purpose he'd be in jail to write this book and a couple of some others that he wrote. It's quite interesting how God does things. And we have to understand that we belong to God.
3: Yes.
2: When we're a Christian, we belong to him. He can tell us what we are to do. He wrote Ephesians from jail, and that was God's purpose for him to do that. It is interesting that Paul can be seated in the heavenlies and could also be seated in prison because he was a witness for Christ to the Gentiles. Now that was a new thing. At the beginning of the church age, it was all Jews, pretty much. The Jews witnessed the Jews. But then Paul was called to go to the Gentiles, totally new. The Jews were overwhelmed. They just didn't know what to do with that. But I want you to look at and write down Romans 12:1. Romans 12:1. I want you to write that down and we'll look at it. I beseech you therefore, brethren, we're called brethren, the church is, and sister, by the mercies of God, that you present your bodies a living sacrifice, holy, acceptable unto God, which is your reasonable service. And what that means is, once you become a Christian, you tell God you'll do anything he wants you to do. You'll live anywhere he wants you to live. You'll do anything he wants you to do. You'll go to whatever church he wants you to go to. That's very, very important that you understand that. You don't pick your own church. God does. He is in charge of you once you become a Christian. You have somebody over you that will tell you what he wants you to do. You might look at another verse, and I'll give you some others. We're not going to look at all of them. But Philippians 1:27. Philippians 1:27. It's very important that we look at these verses, but there's some others. Philippians 1:27. Only let your conduct be as it becometh the gospel of Christ. Whether I come and see you or else be absent, I may hear of your affairs, that you stand fast in one spirit, that's the Holy Spirit, with one mind, striving together for the faith of the gospel. That's what we're called to. Right there. Tells you. Philippians 1:27. We're to have faith in the Word of God. I'll give you some other scriptures just to write down. Colossians 1:10. Colossians 1:10. 1 Thessalonians 2:10. And 1 John 1:7. Look at those when you have time. Now, how much time do we spend in the Word of God?
3: 1 John 1, 7.
2: How much time do you spend in the Word of God? We have to walk in the light of the Word. We should be in the Word practically every day. If we are to know what the Word says about us after we get saved. Very important. All right. And the way you learn is verse by verse. Okay, let's go to chapters 2 and 3 of Ephesians. What? Verse 4, 2 and 3. Chapter 4, 2 and 3. It says, look at this now. With all lowness and meekness, with long suffering, forbearing one another in love, endeavoring to keep the unity of the Spirit in the bond of peace. This is what we're called to be and do. Lowness means the opposite of pride. We're not to walk in pride, think we know more than everybody else, and that kind of stuff. Look up Philippians 2, 3. Philippians 2, 3 says, let nothing be done in strife, or vainglory, but in the lowness of mind, let each esteem others better than themselves. In other words, we don't get angry at people. Maybe you can't be around them, but you don't have to be angry with them. You pray for them. That's what it really says. We're not to do things we're not called to do. We need to walk in lowness of mind. Meekness, mildness, does not mean weakness. But we are to consider we don't know everything and we're learning. Moses was meek in the Old Testament. The Lord Jesus was meek in the New Testament. He was meek. He didn't run around commanding everybody to do everything. He just showed them what to do, and they had to make up their mind to do it. Meekness is bowing yourself to the will of God. We should not have a short fuse. Some people do. We see that. They storm out of the church or something. We're not to do that. I'm not here to judge everybody. This is the Word of God. Look at Galatians 5:22. Galatians 5:22. We're supposed to do it the way the Word of God says it. It says, Galatians 5:22, but the fruit of the Spirit, that's the Holy Spirit, is love, joy, peace, long-suffering, gentleness, goodness, and faith. Now, faith means believing what God says and acting on it. Not only believing it, but acting on it. And we're supposed to be filled with love, joy, peace, long-suffering, gentleness, goodness, and faith. And so on. Meekness, self-control, says the next verse. Against such there is no law, and so on.
3: Jerry, and those aren't works, those are fruit.
2: Yeah, right? So that is that's a fact. Yes. Only the Holy Spirit makes the unity we're supposed to be in, so we are to be very careful to let the Holy Spirit work. I've been in churches where they said the Holy Spirit was of the devil. I don't know what Bible they were reading, and I'll guarantee you they're not doing what God wanted them to do. We are to maintain a Christ as our leader in this life.
3: Yes.
2: Okay. Chapter 4, verse 4 to 6. This is very important here. There's one body, one spirit, even as you are called into one hope of your calling, one Lord, one faith, one baptism, one God and Father of all, who is above all, and through all, and in you all. This is quite interesting. This is what this says now. I'm just telling you what God said. One body means total numbers of believers from Pentecost to the rapture. He is called the church. From Pentecost, right after Christ rose from and went up to heaven, to the rapture in the future, which we don't know exactly when that is. The Bible doesn't tell us. Probably soon. One Spirit, the Holy Spirit, is to unify believers in Christ. So the Holy Spirit is very important. It doesn't just belong to the Pentecostals. I'm just telling you. It doesn't. It belongs to believers. One hope of our calling is to be taken out of this world into the presence of Christ. We will be eventually in the presence of Christ. Just put this down. We won't look it up. Titus 2:11. You can look it up later. Now, his lordship over believers brings the unity of the church. One faith is the apostles' doctrine. Now that's Acts 2:42. We ought to look at that one. Acts 2:42. And they continued steadfastly in the apostles' doctrine and fellowship and in breaking of bread and in prayers. That means they were part of a group.
3: Yes.
2: If you are believers, you're part of a group. Now, I understand if a person can't function outside of their house, it's pretty tough to be in church. But if you can, you should be in church. And if on Wednesday night, there are a lot of people watching this on, I think, YouTube, and they should watch it faithfully and do whatever the Word of God tells them, regardless of whether they're church or not, but they ought to be in a church God calls them to, regardless. Now, I'm not here to judge anybody. This is just what God says. The body of believers that goes to the right place and does what God says are important to the whole body of believers. We need to understand that. God is Father of all who are His by regeneration or accepting Christ. We have a Father who is in heaven. Isn't that good? God is moving according to His plan and purpose. That is what makes life worthwhile. God will set us all in tune with what He wants to do. The church is to witness and manifest life on this earth. Now that means everybody in it. The church is to mature and bless other people. It says that in the Word.
3: Yes, it does.
2: Now, verse 7. Verse 7 says of chapter 4, but unto every one of us is given grace. Grace is a gift according to the measure of the gift of Christ. So this is so important, and a lot of people don't understand this. Each believer is given a gift so that he or she may function in the body of believers in a particular way. God has a way for you to function in the body of believers. You may be doing some of it now and maybe not doing another part of it. 1 Corinthians 12:7. 1 Corinthians 12:7. All right, here's what it says. But the manifestation of the Spirit is given to every man and woman, I'm adding, to profit. You are to profit on this earth as a Christian, that we may all help build up the body of believers to profit the whole body of believers. The church is like a body. A body has hands and feet and legs and stomach and head and all of that. And that's what a church is. Some are the head, some are the hands, some are the feet, some are the whatever. And you're not to do something for just because somebody else is doing it in a particular way, because God has a gift given to you that you might function in the body of believers to bless and benefit the church. Now, hope you're listening to this. No gift is to be used selfishly for personal profit. And for a very definite reason is his position in the body. So the point is, everybody that's a Christian that is in the church has a position to be in, and something, they're either hands, feet, head, whatever. And it will tell us shortly what that is.
3: 1 Corinthians tells you 9 of the gifts.
2: Okay, read those out loud.
3: For one is given in verse 8. By the Spirit, the word of wisdom, to another, the word of knowledge, by the same Spirit, to another, faith, by the same Spirit, to another, the gifts of healing, by the same Spirit, to another, the working of miracles, to another, prophecy, to another, discerning of spirits, to another, divers kinds of tongues, to another, the interpretation of tongues.
2: Okay. Yeah. What's the scripture on that?
3: You said 1 Corinthians 12:8.
2: 1 Corinthians 12:8 is the beginning of that.
3: Yes.
2: And what you need to understand is, it doesn't mean you can't do one of those. Anybody here can lay hands on the sick.
3: Yes.
2: But there are certain people gifted to do that, that will lay on the hands on the sick and see a lot of that in action.
3: It says in verse 11, but all these works that one worketh, that one in the self same Spirit, dividing to every man severally as he will.
2: Absolutely correct. This is so important, and that's why we study the Bible verse by verse, because this will explain to you that God has a purpose for you in a church, in a body of Christ, in most cases. Now, there are some people that are hindered, handicapped, they can't go to church. I understand that.
3: Right.
2: They can watch it on TV, but they can still pray for people and do things, whatever. So this means that if you don't exercise your gift in the body, then the body is going to miss that particular gift that you have. In other words, if you don't use it, it won't be used in the body. Okay, chapter 4, verse 8. It's very important you understand this. I'm not making this up.
4: My thought process, I believe the Holy Spirit gave me a long, long time ago. In that is, if you're out of place, if like your thumb is on your knee, what good is that going to do?
2: That is correct. That's right. Very good. So, we are, all of us are to be, are a part of the body of Christ once we become a Christian in the church.
3: Right.
2: Now, chapter 4, verse 8. Wherefore, he said, when he ascended up on high, he led captivity captive and gave gifts unto men. That's what you were talking about. The Lord prepared to give gifts to men and women in the New Testament. When Christ ascended, he gave gifts to men and women so they could witness to the world. This started at Pentecost for the New Testament saints. The Holy Spirit put each of them in a certain place in the body, and he has been doing that ever since. So you have a place in the body of Christ. Now, in most cases, that has to be in a church body, but not always. I mean, some people can't leave their home because of disabilities, but they can still pray for people, call people, witness to people, and so forth. So God has a plan for everybody say every Christian, whether you're doing it or not. So if you're not, you have to ask God. If you don't know what it is, ask him. Now, he didn't tell me totally until 2 years, but usually it doesn't take that long. Okay. Now, chapter 4, verses 9 and 10. Now, he that ascended, what is it? But he also descended first into the lower parts of the earth. That was the Lord. Verse 10. He that descended is same also that ascended up far above the heavens that he might fill all things. So Christ, when he died, went down into the lower parts of the earth, but when he rose, he was here for, I think, 40 days, or 30 days, I believe it was, 30 days, and he went up to heaven and will be up there in the third heaven until he comes back at the second coming. So God tells us how this is all pretty much going to work.
3: Jerry, we were talking last night, he and I, and we were talking about when the Lord descended, and he went into the two cavities, you know, where Abraham's bosom and then the other side, which is the more tormenting kind of, and the gulf in between.
2: Yes.
3: And he spoke to them, and he took the Old Testament saints up.
2: Yes.
3: And he spoke to the ones that were in the prison, the ones that were in the place of torment.
2: Absolutely.
3: When
2: Christ descended, after his death on the cross, he descended into Sheol. Sheol at that time had two sections.
3: Mm-hmm.
2: This is in the Word. Had two sections. One was the saved people
3: of
2: the Old Testament that had been saved. The other section was the lost that had been lost from Adam on.
3: Mm-hmm.
2: They were in the other section. When he rose out of there, which he did, he took the same section with him up into the third heaven. That's where they're at today. But the lost ones are still in Sheol.
3: Yes.
2: Yes.
3: The ones that are in the hell, they're not so free yet till they go to the white, because they have to go to the white for injection themselves.
2: Well, I think they're still suffering.
3: Remember when Lazarus was there, and he wanted to drink because he says that he's in torment of these flames.
5: But they still have to go before the
3: white. Yes, they do.
2: They are suffering, but nothing like they're going to when they are at the white throne judgment and cast into the lake of fire. That's the permanent place where they're going to suffer. Okay. So, Christ ascended to bring the Old Testament believers out of paradise, it was called, but it was Sheol, part of Sheol,
3: to
2: the throne of God. He also did other things which we know about too. I just wanted you to know that he went down there for a purpose and came up out of there.
4: You know, well, I think that's a lot of why what is going on in the world today is because people aren't being taught or learning themselves in the Word of God that this is happening, or this is going to happen. So therefore, they have no healthy fear of the Lord. That, you know, they just think, do whatever they want to do.
2: Absolutely.
4: And that. Yes. It's really sad. I mean, when we stop and think about really what some are gonna go to hell, and that should hurt us. Should make us want to go out and talk to people and minister to people and love on people, so that they come to the Lord.
2: Yeah. Now. Chapter 4, verses 11 through 13 gives some of the list of gifts that God gave as leaders in the body of Christ, and says he gave some apostles, some prophets, some evangelists, some pastors, and teachers. I'm a teacher, really, as well as a pastor, but anyway. That was a gift that God gave. I didn't do it. He did. Verse 12, for the perfecting of the saints, for the work of the ministry, for the edifying of the body of Christ, till we all come in unity of the faith and of the knowledge of the Son of God, unto a perfect man or woman, unto the measure of the stature of the fullness of Christ. Now, reason when a lot of times it says man and I add woman to it, this is was scripture that was from the Bible that they used men instead of, they didn't say the women, but the women were involved in all of this kind of thing. And so these are the gifts to the church. Certain men and women were given to the church as gifts to the church for the perfecting of the saints, for the work of the ministry. They're to teach the church, obviously apostles, prophets, evangelists, pastors, and teachers.
3: To nurture and equip.
2: Yeah, and the gifted persons are given to the church that it might, the church might come into full maturity. What was that scripture you had, 1 Corinthians what?
3: 1 Corinthians 12:8-10.
2: Yeah, well, I had that down here.
3: Yeah.
2: I had it down right here. But look at Galatians 1 and 1. Galatians 1:1. All of this is in the Word of God, but that's where you have to go. Galatians 1:1. Paul, an apostle, not of men, neither by man, but by Jesus Christ. Christ called him to be apostle. He didn't call himself to be apostle, or somebody on the earth didn't call him. God the Father did. And God the Father, who raised him from the dead. Also look there at verse 12. For I neither received it of man, this is Paul speaking, neither was I taught it, but by the revelation of Jesus Christ.
3: Yes.
2: So, we know what these things are by the revelation of Christ. Also, the list in that whole area there that Brenda gave, 1 Corinthians 12, 9, 10, 11, 12, whatever in there, gives you all of that stuff that's given to man. Paul is absent from the body, but present with Christ.
3: Yes.
2: Paul is, I'm talking about today. Paul is absent from the body, but present with Christ. Paul is still a member of the church and an apostle to us through the word of God that he wrote. So it's kind of interesting. The evangelists were traveling missionaries. Pastors were shepherds of the flock. Teachers taught the flock and also helped them be what they should be. Let's look at Romans 12:7. I'm going to show you where I'm not making this up. I'm taking it from the Word of God. Okay. Romans chapter 12 and verse 7 says, or ministry, let us wait on our ministering, or he that teaches on teaching. Talking about the same thing. And we need to understand that. Not everybody's a pastor, not everybody's a teacher, but a lot of people are all the other stuff that believes. Let's see here. Look at 1 Corinthians 12:28. 1 Corinthians 12:28. I want to show you in the, where these things are in the Bible. Now, he says this in several different places. 12:28. And God has set some in the church. First apostles, second prophets, third teachers, after that miracles, then gifts of healing, helps, governments, diversity of tongues. Very interesting. And then 29 says, are all apostles, are all prophets, are all teachers, are all workers of miracles. Verse 30, have all the gifts of healing, do all speak in tongues, do all interpret, but covet earnestly the best gifts, and yet show I unto you a more excellent way, and go on and so on. So, anyway, teachers also are involved. Several places in the Bible, he has lists of gifts that he gives to people. You, if you're a believer, have at least one of those gifts that are mentioned in the Bible. At least one.
5: That's one thing you can cover.
2: Yeah, you can say, I have this gift that came from God. And but the thing is, you have to use it. You can't just stay by yourself out in the middle of nowhere and not use that gift. You're to use it in the church as well as in the world. Whatever. Well, some of them are for the church and some of them are for the world. But pastors are to teach the Word of God and so on. It was kind of interesting. Jesus was demonstrating to us what we were to do. He was baptized in water, and when he was also baptized in the Holy Spirit. So he was showing us we have to do both. Be baptized in water and be baptized in the Holy Spirit. If you're not, you're not completing on the earth what God wanted you to do as a believer. I'm not making this up. I'm not judging you. And you're going to have to talk to God in the third heaven when you pass, or when the church is taken out. You will personally have to talk to God how you used your gift. I didn't make that up. You aren't doing it for me. You're doing it for Him. And I'm not judging you, but he will judge you as to what you are doing. You have to understand that. We're not here just to be soaking up whatever. We're just not supposed to be doing that.
5: But really, Jerry, these aren't works, they're gifts.
2: They're gifts, yes.
5: Yeah. So works are different from gifts.
2: Okay. Now we will go to, let's see. Gotta find something.
4: Baby, baby.
2: Well, let's see. I might have skipped something here. Well, I don't

0: Savior. It has to be both. He's your Savior. He'll be with him forever. And also, he has given you gift or gifts to be used here on the earth while you're here before you go to be with him. And so it's extremely important that we take those gifts, ask him what he wants us to do, and he will, the Holy Spirit will guide you, because the Holy Spirit is in you at salvation. You need to understand that. And so the Holy Spirit will show you what your gift is.
1: Yes.
0: Now, he may do it a day after you're saved. He may do it 5 years after you're saved. With me, it was 2. But I studied the Word of God verse by verse, which my pastor at that time taught me. And I was memorizing Scripture. That's another thing I think is important. Memorize Scripture. And while I was memorizing and walking to work, he spoke to me from inside. The voice said, I want you to teach and preach the Word of God. That was the gift I had. Plus, to tell people about Jesus and lay hands on the sick and all that stuff. But the main thing was, he wanted me to preach and teach the Word of God. I had no idea when I got saved what he wanted me to do. I know I had to be taught these things. And I didn't know before I was saved, didn't even know God. I was just existing in my own way. And so we have to understand that we are to use, find out from God what our gifts are if you don't know, and use them in the body of Christ and in the church. Because the church is to be a body, full body, head, arms, chest, belly, whatever, down to your toes. That is to be the church. And different people are every part of the body. And you're to do that. Some people are called to teach kids. My first wife didn't know that until she thought she was saved. But she found, after I got saved, and she saw the difference in the way I was after I was saved, she said, I don't think I'm saved. So she received Christ, she was baptized, and then God showed her she was to teach teachers and children, and she did both. She went to the place in Rockford that was teaching teachers, church teachers, and she learned how to teach kids and learned how to teach teachers to teach kids. She had both of those gifts after she was saved. So you have a gift. If you're saved, you have a gift or gifts from God that he wants you to use. He may have spoken to you about it already. He may not have. But the way you find out is study the Word of God, verse by verse, memorize Scripture. But I would, there's days you miss, you're too busy, you have to get up early or something, you can't get in the Word, but that should be rare. You should read through the Bible at least once a year, and you should carefully go through it verse by verse throughout the year. And that is what I want you to know. Are there any questions about this? This is very serious.
1: The ones that

0: always the one out. The gifts of healing and helps and government. Helps is overlooked a little bit, but it's service, loving service. It's the services that we do. But anyway,
1: some, and government. Some people have the gift of also, and we would like to do that as soon as we can, as a church, train government people in the ways of God. It's called Patriot Academy. It's on our radio station.
0: Train people to
1: And we would like to do that here.
0: It's kind of like to train people to understand government and how to be a witness in that arena.
1: How to run for mayor and be a Christian.
0: Yes.
1: How to run for a county board member and be a Christian and something. That's important. That's just one area that some people have that gift. And they are to witness to politicians, so to speak. And but here's the thing. If you don't go to church, you should at least practice these things at home. And if you're watching this presentation on Wednesday nights, you should be sending the church some money, or the radio station some money. I mean, if you only send $5 or $10 a month, you should be doing something from where you're at. But actually, every believer should be, if they possibly physically can, be in a local body of Christ. And you have to be in one that God leads you to. God led me here. I was in Halstead Baptist Church. That's where I got saved. They asked me to leave. God told me to go to a different Baptist church, which I did. But then this one called me.
2: If you would receive the Lord Jesus Christ as your personal Savior, please repeat this prayer after me. Dear Heavenly Father, I'm a sinner and lost, but I believe that the Lord Jesus Christ died on the cross for me, and that He rose from the dead on the third day, and right now I receive the Lord Jesus Christ as my personal Savior and Lord. Thank you, Lord, for saving me. Our phone number is 962-1477. That's 962-1477. This is Pelly Road Christian Fellowship.
3: The final frontiers of the gospel, where it can be 120 degrees Fahrenheit, where extremists carve paths of destruction. But as Gimli the Dwarf says in Lord of the Rings,
4: certainty of death, small chance of success. What are we waiting for?
5: Cast yourself in.
3: Rashid, a Muslim background believer, loves Jesus so much that he risks his life to share Jesus in some of the most extremist villages in Africa. Hiking into one village, he went directly to the mosque. The mosque leader, Kamal, was willing to watch a film about Jesus. It was late when it finished, and Rashid was offered a place to sleep. As Rashid slept, Kamal couldn't get the film out of his head. He had to watch it again. As he did, it was like the movie stepped out of the screen, like Rashid was surrounded by Jesus and the disciples. He fell to his knees, weeping, overwhelmed by God's love. In that moment, Kamal, the leader of the mosque, became a Jesus follower. The final frontiers, hard, gospel-starved places. What are we waiting for? FrontiersUSA.org.
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7: For years, people scratched their heads wondering why Bill Gates was quietly buying up farmland across 18 states, accumulating 275,000 acres of American agricultural land. Well, Jeff Bezos, Michael Dell, Larry Ellison, and other Silicon Valley billionaires followed suit. Well, at the time, it seemed eccentric, but now it makes complete sense. The reason should concern every American who cares about food security, local governance, and the character of rural communities. The answer is data centers. The massive server farms that power artificial intelligence require enormous parcels of flat land, access to power infrastructure, and large water supplies. Farmland checks every box. Reports indicate roughly two-thirds of new data center construction is happening in rural areas on former agricultural land. In states like Virginia, Pennsylvania, Wisconsin, Kentucky, and Michigan, developers have offered farmers as much as $120,000 per acre, prices that make saying no very difficult. Once productive farmland is paved over and built upon, it doesn't come back. Plus, these facilities consume staggering amounts of power and water. Data centers in the United States collectively draw an estimated 449 million gallons per day for cooling, with a single large facility potentially draining as much water as an entire small town.
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0: Howdy, and welcome to Wildwood. The new library is just about done, at least on the outside. Inside, workers are rushing around doing their best to have everything in place for the ribbon-cutting ceremony. Right now, the club is swinging by CJ's house on the way to school. They're about to find out that the new library is only one of the changes that have been going on in town.
1: Hey, guys!
2: Wow, look at you.
1: What?
3: Well, look at you, CJ Brown. You have a brand new outfit.
1: It's not an outfit. It's just some new clothes.
4: Well, let's just take a look here. New coat, new pants.
1: Cut it out.
4: New shirt and new shoes. Huh, I'd say that qualifies as a new outfit.
2: And a pretty fancy outfit, too.
1: Can we go to school now?
2: That outfit must have cost a fortune.
1: I don't know. You guys gonna go to the ribbon-cutting ceremony?
3: Of course we are. Well, I can't wait. I've never been to a party for a brand new something before.
4: Well, I was thinking
3: that... except for when Willie was born. I guess that counts as a new something.
4: I was going to say that
3: Well, for that matter, I suppose that will be true for all my brothers and sisters. I guess we had a brand new something parties for all of them when they were born.
4: As I was saying...
3: And then there was the Ned's new house party, don't you remember? That was a humdinger.
4: Now I forgot what I was going to say. But I think I'm more bothered you actually said humdinger.
2: So what's the special occasion? Why the new clothes?
1: I don't know. No reason, I guess.
2: Maybe that your dad is only the head lawyer for Mr. Rockler now. You guys must be raking in the dough.
4: Yeah, I'll bet you guys will be buying a car soon. Maybe even a limousine.
1: Ned, knock it off.
2: Anyway, fishing this afternoon?
3: Yeah, fishing!
2: Oh, okay.
4: Absolutely fishing.
1: I can't.
4: What?
2: Why?
1: I'm helping with the ribbon cutting thing for the library.
2: Why would you help?
1: Like, why would anyone want my help?
2: I didn't mean that.
1: Because I'm a helping sort of guy. I'm a helper.
4: And prompt.
1: Yes, very prompt.
2: Oh, brother.
1: And responsible.
4: And a snappy dresser.
1: You're not helping.
4: I'm sorry.
1: Anyway, Mr. Rockler asked me to help.
2: He did not.
4: Mr. Rockler
3: himself?
1: Yeah.
3: Wow, CJ.
4: Yeah, wow.
2: Well, maybe we can fish tomorrow.
4: Why don't you just ask Mr. Rockler if you can go fishing tomorrow?
1: I can't go fishing. I'm helping every day till the ceremony.
4: That's just great.
2: Every day? Well, what are you going to be doing?
1: All kinds of stuff. Decorating, organizing, setting up. As soon as it's over, though, things will be back to normal. Really.
0: Well, things started off rough and just got rougher every day. CJ was so busy with the library's ribbon-cutting ceremony that he didn't have any time to be with the club at all. So they just gathered at the river for some fishing and some talking. They were pretty steamed up at CJ and all the attention that he was getting around town. Then they got downright offended when they realized that even Tiffany was starting to treat CJ differently. She was treating him nice.
2: Well, I don't like it. Tiffany likes him now. He's changing, and he's doing it right before our eyes.
3: Well, I don't think he's changing, really. He's just getting stuff.
2: Like new outfits.
5: Like new friends.
4: Like personal attention from Mr. Rockler. Ooh, I'm so mad, I'm...
2: You're what?
4: Oh, no! I can't think of the word! That doesn't happen to me! I'm so mad, I'm not thinking forward! Right! Not just great! This is distressing!
3: But outfits and new friends and special attention aren't bad things. CJ's just being sort of blessed.
4: Blessed right into a new socioeconomic category?
2: What?
4: I heard it somewhere.
2: Well, what does that mean?
4: I don't know what it means, but that doesn't mean it isn't true. Did I just say that? I'm kind of calmed down.
3: Makes sense to me.
4: Oh, no. Now I'm making sense to Goose. What's wrong with me?
3: It seems to me like you all are just mad that he's getting stuff and getting popular. And you're just kind of, well, jealous.
2: That's not true.
4: Oh, did you hear that? Did I really just say nuh-uh? My mind is turning to mush.
1: Hey, guys.
3: Hey, CJ Brown. You coming fishing?
1: Yes, I am. We got done early today, and man, I'm pooped. How are they biting?
2: Good.
6: Not bad.
2: Oh, looky there. another new outfit.
1: Well, what's wrong with you guys?
3: They're a little put out with you for being gone so much.
1: Are they?
5: Careful. You might scare the fish away with your new outfit.
1: Good grief. I'm sorry about being gone so much, but I can't help it. And it's almost over anyway. Okay, I got an idea. Behind the new library is a new place. You can go in and play chess, or sit in big leather chairs, and read by a big fireplace, and talk and stuff. My dad took me in there yesterday.
3: Goody for you.
1: Why don't we go?
3: Us? Now?
1: Sure, why not?
4: Oh, I like chess. I like chess by a big fireplace even better. I just said a whole sentence without making a mistake. I'm not mad now, and I'm talking normal again.
3: But it's hot outside. Why would there be a fire in the fireplace?
4: Who cares?
3: I like big leather chairs.
2: Really? We can go?
1: It's a part of the library. Anyone can go. Come on.
3: Okay.
2: What?
1: Yeah, let's go. Come on. Here it is.
3: I don't know, CJ. This looks pretty nice.
1: It is nice. Come on.
4: I'm gonna go play chess by the fire. Okay, who wants to get beat first?
1: They have a restaurant in there, too.
3: Ooh, a restaurant?
1: Maybe we could get some sandwiches.
3: Oh, sandwiches would be good.
2: That would be good.
1: All right, everybody, go on in.
4: Wow. Look at this place.
3: Wow. Really? Wow.
6: Can I help you?
4: Sure. I want to play chess by the big... Oh, look at the size of that fireplace. Look at the size of those chess pieces. Oh. I like it here.
3: I want to...
2: She'd like to sit in the big leather chair.
6: Lovely. Are you members of the President's Club?
2: The President's Club?
4: This is a private club?
2: No, I guess we're not really members, but...
6: I'm afraid that only members are allowed... Mr. Brown. Oh, good afternoon. I didn't see you there.
1: Me? Oh. I'm Mr. Brown, aren't I?
4: No, we can't get in. We're not members of the President's Club.
1: Well, how do you become a member?
6: There is an annual fee.
2: Okay, how much?
6: $1,000.
3: What?
2: $1,000?
4: Might as well be a kabillion. Oh, I'm doing it again. Kabillion? Where did that come from?
1: Who would have that kind of money?
6: But since you are all guests of Mr. Brown, I would be happy to welcome you to the President's Club.
3: Mr. Brown? CJ?
1: Me? I'm a member?
6: The Brown family are all members.
4: You're a member of the President's Club?
1: I had no idea.
2: If it weren't for CJ, they wouldn't let us in.
3: Forget it. I'm going fishing. God, that's not right.
4: I hope you enjoy your new club, the Toodaloo. Wow. Oh, I was trying to sting him with sarcasm, and I come up with Toodaloo.
2: Can I have a sandwich to go?
7: Hi, I'm Haley from Georgia. One of the many reasons I love Paws and Tails is Ned the Beaver. He just cracks me up.
8: Hey there, everyone. Dave Carl here. We want to put your kid on an episode of Paws and Tails saying something like this. Hi, I'm Henry from North Carolina. If I could spend the day with CJ, I'd want to build a treehouse together. Now, we have some suggested scripts for you, waiting just inside the clubhouse. We can't wait to hear what you all come up with. Record them, send them in, and we'll broadcast them to the world!
9: CJ was so confused, he didn't know what side was up. He hadn't been mean to anyone. He hadn't done anything wrong. And still, the club was furious with him. So there he sat in the study of the President's Club, talking it over with, of all people, Tiffany Rockler.
1: I don't get it.
10: I know. People, normal people, think that it's easy to be well off.
1: I'm well off?
10: Look around, CJ. You're different now. Your father has become an important man in this town. That makes you part of a different group. A special group. You'll have privileges and opportunities that you've never had before. You don't have to be like you were before.
1: What before? Tiffany, I'm the same as I've always been.
10: You can be very slow sometimes. Your old friends see it. Why can't you?
1: What do they see? They're mad at me, and I'm not sure why.
10: It's because you've moved up and they've not. You're becoming what they want to become, but they know that they never will. That's why they're mad at you. It's the way people are. You'll just have to get used to it.
1: I can't believe this.
2: Okay, I'm calling this meeting of the club. Why can't we just come up with a name for this club? I'm calling this meeting to order.
11: What are we gonna do about CJ?
4: Well, I vote for clogging.
3: What's clogging?
11: You want to dance in wooden shoes?
4: Oh, that's not what I meant.
3: Oh, that sounds really fun.
4: I'm so angry, I don't know what I'm saying.
2: Anyway, CJ is out of control.
11: Yes, he is.
3: How is he out of control? You guys are not thinking clear.
4: Overruled. May I have the floor, please?
2: Oh, brother.
4: This is a classic struggle between the haves and the have-nots.
11: Oh, and we're the have-nots.
4: Correct.
11: Uh-huh.
4: Yes, it is the have-nots, those like us, that make this whole world go round.
2: But the haves own everything.
4: Correct again. CJ is becoming a have, and we need to rescue him.
3: Let's just pretend for a moment that you are all not nuts. Besides having more stuff, what's the difference between haves and have-nots?
11: I don't know. Don't look at me.
2: I don't know. Ned knows.
4: What? Well, sure I do. A have-not would never go into a private club.
2: That's right.
3: Go on.
4: A have-not would never miss a club meeting for a fancy-smancy society meeting.
11: I totally agree. I think. A have-not would never wear clothes that are so fancy that it would make their friends uncomfortable.
4: Yes, Marcia. Good for you.
11: Thank you.
3: Nutballs. All of you.
2: And a have-not would never spend time with Tiffany.
4: That's
11: a good one.
4: I like it.
3: Tiffany is in our classroom. We're with her every day.
11: Oh, yeah. Well,
4: a have-not would never spend time with Tiffany and enjoy it.
2: That's it.
11: Perfect!
2: This club is only for have-nots. If CJ won't agree to these rules, he's out.
4: I agree wholeheartedly.
11: Yeah, okay. Do you think he'll agree?
3: Nutballs as far as I can see. Nothing but nutballs.
9: So the next day at school, Ned, Stacy, Marcia, and Goose told CJ the way things were gonna be.
4: So if you're not at our meeting Saturday, then you can consider yourself out of the club.
1: Even if I'm at the banquet at the president's club?
2: Especially if you're at the president's club.
1: Come on, you guys. I have to be there. I've got no choice. You know, you're all invited too.
3: To the president's club? Ooh, can I sit in one of those big leather chairs?
4: How did we get invited? Are we members now?
1: No, you're not members.
2: Why ever would they let us in?
1: Because I asked. I wanted my friends to be a really nice banquet.
4: Nope. A have-not would never go into a private club. That's one of the new rules.
1: So you're not gonna come?
2: No, and you better not be there either, or you will only be a member of the president's club. We mean it, CJ. This is serious.
9: Well, tensions were high. It seemed the situation could not get any more complicated. But then it did. It got a bunch more complicated.
2: I'll get it, Mom. Yes?
12: Oh, are you Miss Stacy Klimmer?
2: Yes.
3: Stacy! Who is it?
2: I'm not sure.
12: This is a special delivery from Mr. Rockler. He requested you respond no later than tomorrow afternoon.
2: Mr. Rockler? Respond to what?
12: It's all in the envelope. Don't forget, tomorrow afternoon.
3: What would Mr. Rockler send you?
2: I have no idea. Dear Miss Klimmer, you are cordially invited to be a presenter. What's a presenter?
3: Well, I have no idea.
2: At the Wildwood Community Library dedication banquet. I would consider it a personal favor.
3: A personal favor? Oh, wow! That's big, Stace. That's really big.
2: If you would prepare a short 3 to 5 minute speech honoring your friend CJ Brown. You've got to be kidding. He wants me to say nice things about CJ.
3: Wow, that's great. Wow, exciting. Why is he getting honored?
13: Please accept my invitation to join my daughter Tiffany and I at the head table with CJ and his family. Blah, blah, blah.
3: It says blah, blah, blah?
13: No, it doesn't. CJ's being honored for his leadership in the community.
3: Wow. That's our CJ.
13: Yeah. If I do this, I'll be going into a private club, for which I could get kicked out of our club. And I'll miss the club meeting, for which I could get kicked out of the club again. To top it all off, I'll be there helping to honor CJ for becoming all rich and popular.
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9: Stacy found herself on the proverbial horns of a dilemma. Down deep, she knew that the only thing keeping her from honoring old CJ was her jealous pride. Problem is, she'd gotten sort of used to the feeling of jealousy. Even though it was making her miserable, she just wasn't ready to let it go. So she just wandered around town, trying to come up with reasons to not do this nice thing for her good friend, CJ Brown.
13: If you would rather spend his time with Tiffany, then just let him.
17: Hey, Stacy, how's it going?
13: Somewhere between rotten and terrible, Courtney. How's your day?
17: Well, fine, I guess.
18: Hey there, Stacy.
13: Hey, Papa Chuck.
18: Wow, you look like you have a dark cloud following you around. What's the matter?
13: I got troubles.
18: Vanilla soda troubles? Or chocolate malt troubles?
13: Chocolate malt.
18: Wow. Let's get over to the pharmacy.
13: And see. And he acts like he's too good for all of us all of a sudden.
18: I don't think CJ would do that.
13: He's dressing up and getting new stuff.
18: So you don't like that his dad is getting a new car?
13: New car? Ned said that they would get one. He thought it was just a joke.
18: I believe I do. Pretty serious stuff.
13: Yes, it is.
18: Well, before we go and confront CJ...
13: Confront?
18: Well, yeah. He needs to know how his attitude's affecting everybody.
13: I suppose.
18: Okay. Let's start a list of the stuff he's doing wrong.
13: Okay. A list would be good.
18: All right. What's first?
13: Well, the first thing is that he won't join us for club stuff anymore.
18: Really? Why?
13: Because he's always working on that library thing.
18: Good. CJ is working very hard on a project for the community that his father has asked him to. Dedication.
13: Well, that's not...
18: What's next?
13: He's spending time with Tiffany.
18: Wow.
13: Yeah.
18: CJ is spending time with people he'd rather not be with in order to get an important job done. Perseverance.
13: I don't think...
18: Anything else?
13: Well, he started dressing up all the time in his new clothes, and it makes us all uncomfortable.
18: Whoa! CJ's wearing the new clothes his mother bought him and told him to wear. Obeying his mom. Wow, Stace. I think we may need to get Officer Hunt involved here.
13: Very funny. Just because I can't explain it very well doesn't mean it's not serious.
18: Stace, it's very serious. But CJ hasn't done anything wrong here.
13: He's
18: been given a lot lately. Money, opportunity. They even want to honor him at the banquet. Some of it he's earned. Some of it God just gave to him. When good things happen to you, you want your friends to be happy with you.
13: Yeah, but...
18: The Bible says to rejoice with those who rejoice and weep with those who weep. The weeping part we do pretty well. The rejoicing part is tougher because we tend to just get jealous and wish the good stuff had happened to us.
13: You think I'm jealous?
18: I think you need to decide that for yourself. You only have a little while left to tell Mr. Rockler if you're going to help honor CJ. best be deciding soon. I better get going. Let me know what you come up with.
0: Well, Stacy did finally come to the conclusion that she was jealous of CJ, and jealous that he was spending time with Tiffany instead of her. So she wrote a note back to Mr. Rockler.
13: Mr. Rockler, I'm sorry to tell you that I will not be able to be at the banquet Saturday.
0: She just could not bring herself to rejoice with CJ, and she wouldn't talk to anyone about it. You see, she knew she was wrong, and, well, she just wanted to be wrong. Saturday morning came, and after doing some digging in the garden, she got all dirty and sweaty, so she decided to head over to the general store for a soda. It was then that she saw Ned, wearing a suit and tie.
13: Ned Cleaver?
4: Oh, hi, Stace.
13: What's all this?
4: Well, I'm headed over to the ribbon-cutting ceremony. Ooh, you smell like fertilizer.
13: I was working in the garden. What's with the fancy suit?
4: What's with the dirty overalls?
13: Why are you all dressed up?
4: I'm helping honor CJ at the banquet afterwards.
13: You're what? I thought we agreed. We made new rules.
4: I know, but I talked it over with Papa Chuck. I was just jealous. CJ didn't do anything wrong. I'm not mad anymore. I just want to go and rejoice with him, you know, like the Bible
13: says. I know, like the Bible says. Papa Chuck told me to.
4: Why'd he tell you?
13: They asked me to honor CJ, too.
4: Really? Well, then we can do it together.
13: No. I said I wouldn't do it.
4: No. Did you really?
13: I'm so mad.
4: I'm sorry, but those rules we made were really dumb.
13: No. I'm mad that you got it and did the right thing and I didn't. It's embarrassing.
4: Oh. Well, okay then. You know, we're all invited to the banquet. You could still come.
13: Yeah?
4: Yeah. What do you say? There's still time to rejoice with CJ. You wanna?
13: Okay. Let's be there for him.
4: Stace?
13: Yeah?
4: How about you go wash up and change into something else?
13: Oh, yeah. I guess I better.

To order a copy of today's program, CJ Prospers, just log on to pawsandtails.org. 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The song, Rejoice With You, was written by Sandy Howell and Mark Edward Lewis. Music was by Tim Hosman, and our sound designer was Eric Basil. Paws and Tails is an Insight for Living production.

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1: I grew up in the mountains of Western Colorado, striving to be the good girl. I followed the rules and thought I was a Christian because I went forward at an altar call as a child. But I didn't understand grace. I learned from my dad that hard work was required for everything, so I made vows constantly to try to be perfect, equating perfection with salvation. The oldest of four siblings, I worked for my room and board to get through high school and earned a college scholarship, but I never felt good enough. When I heard a radio pastor explain the gospel, I wondered, am I really saved? I didn't know where to go with my questions. I dropped out of college and found a secretarial job, then began dating a man named Wayne. He wanted to marry me, but I was reluctant. Eventually, he got saved, and we were married. Our first daughter was born a year later, and I became pregnant with our second child when the Korean War broke out. I attended church services regularly, still questioning my salvation, but my pride kept me from voicing doubts. Wayne felt called to ministry, but my doubt continued. At his first church, I saw people who had attended for years going forward, and I realized I had never truly repented of my sins. I'd only tried to cover them up with good works. In the book of Romans, it says that no matter how hard we try, we can't attain salvation on our own. It's a gift from God through Jesus Christ. I prayed, finally accepting his grace, and I felt such peace. Praise the Lord that it is never too late to turn to Jesus. I'm Melva Harding. If the Son, therefore, shall make you free, you shall be free indeed.
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6: Yeah. 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
3: Ta-da! 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
5: Cool.
7: Nice. For Bonnie?
3: Yep. And get this, dishwasher safe.
7: I don't know if an air fryer counts as a good birthday present for your fiancé, Uncle Chuck.
3: But it has 8 different settings.
6: I think it would be a great gift, personally. If someone got me an air fryer, I could make chicken nuggets from the comfort of my own bed. Dreams do come true.
7: It doesn't seem like Bonnie's dream.
6: French fries, then.
7: Not what I mean.
8: What's going on in here?
5: Hi, Claire. Uncle Chuck was showing us what he got Bonnie for her birthday.
8: Oh, I already got her a perfect present. She wanted tickets to the Matisse exhibit coming to the Art Museum this fall. We'll go together.
7: Now that's a good gift.
8: Oh, she deserves it. She is going to be my aunt pretty soon as the wedding takes place. So what did you decide on, Uncle Chuck? Jewelry? Tickets for a romantic trip? A piece of personalized art?
7: Kitchen appliance.
8: What?
3: It has 8 settings. I just want to get her something practical. So maybe not an air fryer, but what about a leaf blower for her patio?
8: If you want to blow away any possibility of being romantic.
5: He proposed. That's romantic enough, isn't it?
7: No way!
8: Romancing Bonnie is just starting now.
3: Really?
7: Yes!
5: Good luck, Uncle Chuck.
8: You're engaged. You should be sending poems.
7: Writing love notes.
8: Taking her on romantic picnics.
7: Planning fun dates. Yes, and making double banana splits for her.
3: I texted her how to change her car headlight. Light and bright rhymed, so that's kind of a poem.
7: Duh.
8: Oh, Uncle Chuck, you're gonna need some help.
6: Does this mean I get an air fryer?
4: Chuck, I got your delivery. That was so sweet.
8: Delivery?
7: Aw, maybe Uncle Chuck is romantic after all.
3: My what?
4: You don't need to be coy. The gardenia bouquet.
8: Flowers? Oh, nice job, Uncle Chuck. I take back what I said.
3: But I didn't...
4: And not just any flowers. Gardenias. My favorite. How did you even know that?
3: I didn't. I didn't have flowers delivered to you.
4: You didn't? Then who did?
6: Someone who knew Bonnie liked gardenias.
8: Someone who knows how to be romantic.
5: Well, we need to figure it out. We can't have someone sending our future aunt flowers.
4: Oh, it's my mom. Hi, Mom.
9: Bonnie, your dad and I can't wait to go wedding dress shopping with you this weekend.
4: I'm excited, too. When will you be here?
9: Your dad and I will arrive tomorrow night.
4: Great. Drive safe. And by any chance, did you send me flowers?
9: No. Were we supposed to? Oh, dear. All this Parents of the Bride stuff, it's just so much to remember.
4: No. You didn't need to send me anything, but I got a bouquet of gardenias today.
9: Oh, gardenias are lovely.
4: Right, but I don't know who they're from.
9: Probably Chuck, I'd assume. Obviously, a fiancé would want to do something romantic for his future bride.
4: But they're not. Well, anyway, thanks, Mom. I'll see you and Dad tomorrow.
9: Love you, dear. Bye for now.
4: Well, no matter. The flowers must have been from a well-wisher, I suppose.
8: Though, it's strange they didn't sign the card.
4: Yes, it really is.
5: What florist was it from?
4: I didn't even think to look.
6: Let's start there.
5: Clue kids are on the case.
6: And bingo.
7: Follow the clues and solve the mystery.
10: Go Clue Crew!
7: Green Thumb Florist Shop. Haven't heard of them.
8: I've seen the place. It's over by my friend Emma's apartment. Her mom said they mostly handle corporate accounts.
5: Hmm. So Bonnie's secret admirer works in the corporate world.
3: Secret admirer?
4: It's not a secret admirer.
6: Well, a public admirer would have signed the card.
4: It's likely just a friend who heard about the engagement and sent a congratulatory bouquet. Maybe the note got lost.
7: It's a good point.
5: But that means we should go to the florist and see if they can tell us what the note said. They would have written it down.
4: You don't need to go through the trouble.
8: But you are a big fan of thank you notes. Someone might be expecting one.
4: That's true. Well, I suppose it won't do any harm.
7: They must be able to tell us something.
11: No, siree. I can't tell you who they're from. That would break the florist code of confidentiality.
7: Is there such a thing as the florist code of confidentiality?
8: Confidentiality. And is there?
11: I took the oath myself. By myself. In the back room.
5: Of course.
11: People don't realize that florists are like secret agents. We're told a lot about our clients. Who they've loved, who they've lost, whose birthday they've forgotten, whose heart they've broken, who they've accidentally poisoned with bad minestrone soup. And it's our job to keep these secrets locked inside, never to see the light of day.
6: Much like that minestrone soup.
8: But we don't think this was meant to be kept a secret. We think the note simply got lost.
11: Lost? I don't lose things. Florist notes are akin to secret messages in World War II.
5: Not exactly.
11: I'll show you myself. I keep all my records filed and locked up. You said Bonnie Chan?
6: That's the one.
11: Here, delivery to Conrad Apartments. And, aha! Just as I said. You can see it for yourself, right here.
6: No note, please. Leave unsigned.
11: I told you, I don't lose notes.
8: You're right. They wanted the delivery to be made in secret.
11: Exactamundo. A florist is like a brain surgeon. Everything must be done with precision. Now, if you'll excuse me, I have other customers to attend to.
5: Thanks for your help.
7: So Bonnie does have a secret admirer.
6: Maybe someone heard that she got engaged to Uncle Chuck and wants them to break up.
7: They want her to know there's someone more romantic out there who's interested in her.
6: Do you think this could make them break up?
8: Of course not. I don't think.
5: Though it would still be good to find out who it is.
8: Yeah, and I know the place to start.
5: You saw the client listed at the top of the form, too?
8: Yep.
12: Law Office of Malcolm, Morgan, and Phelps.
7: Whoa!
6: Cool!
7: Welcome to the Law Office of Malcolm, Morgan, and Phelps. My name is Cindy. Please sign in. Do you have an appointment?
8: No, but we were hoping you could help us.
7: Oh, I'm not a lawyer.
5: We were trying to find who in this office sent a bouquet of flowers.
7: Oh, sorry. I couldn't tell you that.
6: Let me guess. Receptionist code of confidentiality.
7: No, there's no such thing. I don't think. Maybe I should check into that. It's just that there are about 30 people who work here, and I don't know who sends flowers and who doesn't.
8: Oh, well, thank you for your help.
7: Of course. And don't forget to sign in.
5: But we didn't even have an appointment.
7: Everyone signs in. Employees, visitors, vendors, people delivering sandwiches. And it's my job to make sure of it.
8: It's okay, Bingo. I have it. Even with opposable thumbs, your handwriting isn't great.
6: Could we make appointments through you?
7: Sure. That's what else I do. Make appointments. Oh, and I make coffee.
6: We could make an appointment with everyone.
5: 30 people? I don't think so. We're at a dead end.
7: Sorry, I couldn't help. Coffee, anyone?
13: Could you hand me more potatoes, Bonnie? They're delicious.
4: Of course, Mom.
11: I'm so glad we finally get to meet Bonnie's friends that we've heard so much about. And the monkey I've heard so much about. And of course, her fiancé.
14: It's a pleasure to meet you, sir.
11: My little girl, getting married.
4: Aw, Dad.
13: I still remember the day we first met you. You were only a few days old.
6: That's right. I forgot you were adopted, Bonnie.
4: Yep. But these are the only parents I've ever known.
7: Are you going to adopt us once you marry Uncle Chuck?
4: I'd like to. I'd really like to.
13: Adopting was the best decision we've ever made.
11: You can say that again.
13: And to think, now we get to be here to help pick out her wedding dress.
4: Wonder who that could be.
14: I've got it, Bonnie.
4: Thank you, Chuck.
14: Huh. No one here. Except this.
8: What is it?
14: More flowers.
6: Gardenias?
4: Yes. They are.
5: And let me guess, no note?
14: Nope.
7: A second delivery from the secret admirer.
13: Secret admirer?
4: It's nothing, Mom. Just a mistake.
5: I think we need to go back to those law offices.
6: I don't get it. We've already been here. What's the difference now?
7: Yeah, we're not going to get any new information from Cindy. Unless we want to learn how to make coffee.
8: Peter and I remembered something. The note at the florist was written in all capital letters.
5: So, we just need to find who works here that writes in all caps.
6: So we're going to have everyone give us a writing sample?
8: It'll be easier than that. Hi, Cindy. We're back.
7: Hey, kiddos. Don't forget to sign in. It's my job and all.
5: We remember. Everyone does it.
7: So, what can I do for you?
8: We were just looking at making an appointment.
7: Sure. And with whom should I make that appointment?
8: Look, Peter, signed in all caps, right here.
5: With Mr. Edward Morgan, please.
4: Edward Morgan? I haven't heard that name in years.
8: So, you know him?
4: Well, ages ago, yes. We went on about 3 dates in college.
6: A long-lost love.
7: Who wants to be found?
4: It wasn't like that. It just wasn't meant to be.
8: Did he know that?
4: It was a lifetime ago. It can't be.
14: Perhaps I should go talk to him.
5: You're a little intimidating. Maybe we go talk to him.
14: Intimidating can be a good thing.
4: Chuck.
14: Oh, fine.
8: We already have an appointment with Mr. Morgan. We'll take care of it.
7: Mr. Morgan, your 11 o'clock is here.
11: Send them in, Cindy. Thank you.
5: Hi, Mr. Morgan. I'm Peter.
6: Claire.
12: Bobby.
7: Abby.
11: A pleasure to meet you all. I don't usually have such youthful clients. Or such furry ones. But it begs the question, what can I do for you? What do you kids, and Monkey, need a lawyer for?
5: We actually wanted to tell you something.
11: Oh?
8: You might know our friend, Bonnie Chan?
11: Bonnie? Yes, that name might sound familiar.
12: You sent her flowers.
7: Twice.
11: How did you know I sent them?
5: So it's true that you did.
11: Well, yes.
8: You should know that Bonnie is engaged
12: to our uncle,
7: who's not romantic but does have his own hair.
5: And we know you dated Bonnie.
11: Very briefly.
8: But you did date her.
11: I'm not on trial here. I represent my clients, and I had the flowers sent at the request of one of my clients.
12: What?
7: Really?
5: Who?
8: Why?
11: None of that matters.
12: It's our future aunt. It matters a lot.
11: My client's name is confidential, and the reason for the request is also. I can't tell you anything.
8: Could you ask them if they could change their mind?
11: I've tried. I know it's an odd circumstance, but I had a meeting with them this morning and broached the subject again. They insist on all the reasoning behind the deliveries to be kept secret, and I need to honor their wishes.
7: You can't even give us a clue? Sounds like...
11: Afraid not. But again, nice to meet you all. I hope Bonnie is doing well. Please tell her I said hello.
7: Hiya, guys. Mr. and Miss Clue. Sorry they didn't cover how to address a monkey in my training. Anyway, hope that meeting was helpful.
8: Not as much as we'd hoped.
7: Well, Mr. Morgan has another opening later today. He just had a cancellation. Let's see here.
12: Thanks. But I don't think any more time will help.
7: Yeah, at 3 o'clock or 3:30, see?
5: Well, look at that.
7: Very hard appointments to get last minute.
8: I don't think so, Cindy, but we appreciate your help.
7: Anytime. For you guys, I'd even do a 2:45 on a Monday.
12: So, what do we do now?
5: Easy. We go see Andrew Burkhart.
12: Andrew Burkhart?
7: Who's that? Another admirer?
5: I saw in Cindy's appointment book the early appointment this morning.
8: That's right. Mr. Morgan said the client had met with him this morning.
7: Good job, Peter. I'll do an online search for him. If he's in the city, we'll find him.
15: Welcome to Burkhart's Bistro. Sandwiches, muffins, fresh soup, we've got it all.
8: Are you Andrew?
15: I am. I run the place.
7: Yeah.
15: Sure, sweetie. Let me just take care of these customers first.
7: Oh, I can help.
15: Very well. How can I help you kids?
5: Hopefully with some information.
15: Oh?
12: Specifically about Bonnie Chan.
15: Bonnie. Suze, go back upstairs to the apartment.
7: Yes, Daddy.
15: How could you ask me about Bonnie? Here, of all places, I have children, a family.
7: Then why are you sending my aunt flowers?
8: And then he invited us all to dinner at his bistro.
3: What?
12: Tonight, and the beef Wellington smelled delicious.
13: But why does he want us all to come?
12: Maybe he's going to tie up Uncle Chuck and propose to you himself.
5: I guess there's only one way to find out.
16: Toodaloo! Hello?
13: Oh, my parents. I asked them to stop by before they left for the train. Mom, Dad, thank you so much for making the trip down here.
17: We wouldn't want to miss out on this exciting time for our little girl.
13: Exactly. We loved every minute of it because we love you.
17: Chuck, kids, it was a real pleasure.
5: It was great to meet you.
14: It was great to meet you too, Mr. Chan, sir.
13: And we're happy to help out with the wedding however we can. Thanks, Mom. Of course. But it looks like you have everything under control. It all seems to be going perfectly.
14: Right. Perfectly.
3: This man is probably going to poison me, then throw my body into Lake Michigan and marry my fiancé.
4: Oh, Chuck, don't be ridiculous.
6: Yeah, it's difficult to carry a body by yourself to Lake Michigan. He'll dispose of you some other way.
5: I don't think you're helping, Bobby. You don't need to worry, Uncle Chuck. I'm sure you're just being paranoid.
3: Oh, thanks. That helps.
4: I agree with you, Peter.
3: I'm still going to put the food into this portable poison detector before I eat anything.
8: It's not that portable. It looks like you're wearing a toaster oven as a purse.
3: If it means saving my life, I'll do it.
15: Ah, the Clue family is here. I'm glad you all could join me tonight.
3: Yeah, we've been dying to try this place.
4: Chuck, thanks for inviting us. Have we met before?
15: Salads are already served. Do you need me to take your coats, bags, toaster ovens?
3: We're fine.
15: And as you can see, I brought my attorney as well.
18: I'm sure you remember me.
7: Mr. Morgan!
4: Edward.
18: Hello, Bonnie. Good to see you again.
15: Have a seat, please. I really wanted to keep this whole thing a secret, but it seems like I have to come clean.
6: Yes, you definitely do.
15: I'm not sending Bonnie flowers.
18: And I'm not sending her flowers.
5: Well then, who is?
15: My mother.
4: Your mother? Do I know her?
15: In a way, because she's also your mother.
3: What?
4: Wait, my birth mother?
15: Yes. My mother, Xin Yan, gave birth to you when she was quite young. And in her situation, it would have been very complicated for her to keep you. Her family was not supportive, and she had no one to go to for help.
4: Oh, my. I never knew. I always wondered.
15: She knew you'd gone to live with loving parents, but always wanted you to know that she loved you too, even though she couldn't raise you herself.
4: That's amazing. So, she sent me flowers instead. I'd love to meet her, though. I truly would.
15: Well,
18: that's where I come in. I was Xin Yan's lawyer, and she requested that flowers be sent to you each week, anonymously, after her death.
4: She died?
15: Cancer. 3 weeks ago.
4: I'm so sorry.
15: But she spoke of you often. She didn't want to intrude on your new...

0: Her fries cook really well in an air fryer. Chuck, there's an idea for a birthday gift. I've always wanted one.
1: Seriously?
2: Do you still have it?
1: No, I returned it last week.
0: I saw one on sale recently. It had 8 settings.
1: Claire.
3: I'm glad Bonnie's biological mom chose adoption and that her adoptive parents followed their calling in bringing her into their home. Isaiah 43:1 tells us, "But now thus says the Lord, he who created you, O Jacob, he who formed you, O Israel. Fear not, for I have redeemed you. I have called you by name. You are mine." God loves each one of us beyond what we could ever imagine. He designed us and has a plan for every one of us. I can't wait to see what God is going to do in your life. Thanks for joining us today. I hope you come back next time for another exciting mystery adventure of the Clue Crew, brought to you by Unshackled, a Pacific Garden Mission. Heard in this Clue Crew episode, the case of the secret gardenias were Elena Poggles, Alex Poggles, Amy Lilly, Carly Strait, Dan Rodden, Julie Partica, and Andy Harvey. Original music, Gary Fry. Audio engineer, David Pierczynski. Writer, Kathy Buchanan. And director, Timothy Gregory.
4: And now, here's a song we made special for you from the Clue Crew.

0: Peter, we have a problem.
1: What is it?
0: I've been told that everything we've done has been posted online.
1: That's strange. Have we done anything wrong?
0: No, but why is it online? How is it online?
1: Let me see what comes up when I type our names. Wait, I think I know what's going on.
0: What is it?
1: Nothing to worry about. Clue Crew. Boom. There it is.
0: Oh, it's about our mysteries.
1: It's all there at cluecrew.org. The stories, the Bible verses, it's all about the mysteries we've solved.
0: Oh, phew. Cluecrew.org.
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3: Hi, I'm Todd Nettleton, and this is the Voice of the Martyrs Radio. In West Africa, a Christian leader was gathering new believers for Bible study in an area where Boko Haram is active. The militant group sent a man to identify the leader so they could kill him. The Boko Haram fighter rented a room next door and listened through the wall as the group studied scripture. When he finally approached the leader outside, he had one question. "I'm here to identify you, but who is this Jesus you keep talking about?" He placed his faith in Christ and returned to share the gospel with those who had sent him. Praise God, his word cannot be stopped, even in the darkest places.
4: "I will not let my brothers and sisters suffer in silence, nor will I let them serve alone. 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
5: Chapter 11. Now a certain man was sick named Lazarus of Bethany, the town of Mary and her sister Martha. It was that Mary which anointed the Lord with ointment and wiped his feet with her hair, whose brother Lazarus was sick. Therefore his sisters sent unto him, saying, "Lord, behold, he whom thou lovest is sick." When Jesus heard that, he said, "This sickness is not unto death, but for the glory of God, that the Son of God might be glorified thereby." Now Jesus loved Martha and her sister and Lazarus.

0: When he had heard, therefore, that he was sick, he abode 2 days still in the same place where he was. Then after that, saith he to his disciples, let us go into Judea again. His disciples say unto him, Master, the Jews of late sought to stone thee, and goest thou thither again? Jesus answered, Are there not 12 hours in the day? If any man walk in the day, he stumbleth not, because he seeth the light of this world. But if a man walk in the night, he stumbleth, because there is no light in him. These things said he, and after that he saith unto them, Our friend Lazarus sleepeth, but I go, that I may awake him out of sleep. Then said his disciples, Lord, if he sleep, he shall do well. Howbeit Jesus spake of his death, but they thought that he had spoken of taking of rest in sleep. Then said Jesus unto them plainly, Lazarus is dead, and I am glad for your sakes that I was not there, to the intent ye may believe. Nevertheless, let us go unto him. Then said Thomas, which is called Didymus, unto his fellow disciples, Let us also go, that we may die with him. Then when Jesus came, he found that he had lain in the grave 4 days already. Now Bethany was nigh unto Jerusalem, about 15 furlongs off. And many of the Jews came to Martha and Mary to comfort them concerning their brother. Then Martha, as soon as she heard that Jesus was coming, went and met him, but Mary sat still in the house. Then said Martha unto Jesus, Lord, if thou hadst been here, my brother had not died. But I know that even now, whatsoever thou wilt ask of God, God will give it thee. Jesus saith unto her, Thy brother shall rise again. Martha saith unto him, I know that he shall rise again in the resurrection at the last day. Jesus said unto her, I am the resurrection and the life. He that believeth in me, though he were dead, yet shall he live. And whosoever liveth and believeth in me shall never die. Believest thou this? She saith unto him, Yea, Lord, I believe that thou art the Christ, the Son of God, which should come into the world. And when she had so said, she went her way, and called Mary her sister secretly, saying, The Master is come and calleth for thee. As soon as she heard that, she arose quickly and came unto him. Now Jesus was not yet come into the town, but was in that place where Martha met him. The Jews then which were with her in the house and comforted her, when they saw Mary, that she rose up hastily and went out, followed her, saying, She goeth unto the grave to weep there. Then when Mary was come where Jesus was, and saw him, she fell down at his feet, saying unto him, Lord, if thou hadst been here, my brother had not died. When Jesus therefore saw her weeping, and the Jews also weeping which came with her, he groaned in the spirit, and was troubled, and said, Where have ye laid him? They said unto him, Lord, come and see. Jesus wept. Then said the Jews, Behold how he loved him. And some of them said, Could not this man which opened the eyes of the blind have caused that even this man should not have died? Jesus therefore, again groaning in himself, cometh to the grave. It was a cave, and a stone lay upon it. Jesus said, Take ye away the stone. Martha, the sister of him that was dead, saith unto him, Lord, by this time he stinketh, for he hath been dead 4 days. Jesus saith unto her, Said I not unto thee that if thou wouldest believe, thou shouldest see the glory of God? Then they took away the stone from the place where the dead was laid, and Jesus lifted up his eyes and said, Father, I thank thee that thou hast heard me, and I knew that thou hearest me always, but because of the people which stand by, I said it, that they may believe.
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2: Yesterday's prophecies for today's world.
3: When anyone, anywhere, responds to this knowledge by having a desire to know this God, God will move heaven and earth to get the message to you.
2: And now, the continuation of Hal Lindsey's Bible study, the book of Revelation.
3: Turn to Revelation chapter 12. Now, I want to talk a little bit about anti-Semitism before we get into this. Where did it come from? Why? What's the cause? God's very literal about what he says in prophecy. I want you to realize that when God predicts something, he means exactly what he says. It's not allegorical. Now, the book of Revelation that we're studying, I don't know whether we've got that little chart, dispensation chart, right here. That is the seven-year period the book of Revelation covers. That's what it's talking about, okay? Now, just as Moses and many of the other prophets predicted, they were brought back, but he said that after that, you will forsake me again. And he said, this time the Lord shall scatter you from one end of heaven to another. You'll be driven into every nation under heaven. There you will have no rest for the sole of your foot. You will fear day and night. And he says that you will be scattered for a long time. But then, as Ezekiel and others predicted, especially Ezekiel in chapters 36 and 37, they predicted that when they came back from this third dispersion, that they would be made into a nation in troubled times. They would gradually be returning to the land. But he said that once that nation is reborn from the third dispersion, they will never be destroyed as a nation again, though they will go through a terrible, terrible tribulation. So in 1948, May 14th, the beginning of the end started. That was when Israel was brought back from all over the world and against all odds made a nation. Now, that's the heart and center of God's outline of history, right there. It's God's outline of history, not mine. And God said that when they returned, there would be a tremendous, first of all during this period they were scattered throughout the country. He said there'll be no rest for the sole of your foot. You'll fear day and night. And he said that there would continue to be this hatred of the Jew. And, you know, as I'm trying to get this book that I wrote called The Road to Holocaust, I'm trying to get it re-released, because this book is once again relevant. I wrote this book in order to bring out, I call it The Road to Holocaust, for a good reason. Because there is within this theological teaching about postmillennialism the idea that all prophecy and the covenants made to Israel and everything should be taken allegorically, that is, other than face value. Okay? Now, this started with Origen in the second century AD. He was one of the so-called church fathers. Origen, he was basically a humble and a guy that was seeking to live for God in a humble way. But he introduced something that would be the key to going astray in the church for at least 1,300 years. He introduced the allegorical method of interpreting the Bible. And this began to influence theologians that were all through the historical people we call the church fathers. But it remained until the time of Augustine, which was in the late 4th, early 5th century. Augustine was the one. Now, he was a great theologian in many ways, but he was the one who systematized the allegorical interpretation of the Bible, especially about prophecy. And that became the dominant view of the church almost ever since. And because of Augustine's writings and his theology, using the allegorical method of interpretation, the Catholic Church believed that they were the new Israel, that all of the covenants that were first given to Israel, were first given to the descendants of Abraham, Isaac, and Jacob, were forfeited when they rejected Jesus Christ as Messiah. And all of those were covenants were given to the church, and we became the new Israel as the church. This is what is called replacement theology. Remember those words. And so this resulted in, you say, well, where are you going with this, Hal? Well, here's where I'm going with it. Once it was determined that the covenants made to the descendants of Abraham, Isaac, and Jacob were no longer valid to them, then the Israelites were considered impudent and haughty to still claim they had a right to be a distinct people. You have to realize that anti-Semitism is supernatural. It's not like any other similar racial hatred that we might find somewhere, or hatred toward a certain ethnic group, a certain country, a certain thing. It's different than that, because the hatred for a Jew goes beyond the rational. And you can see it. Since the 4th century after Christ, there have been 3 anti-Jewish policies: conversion, expulsion, and annihilation. The second, expulsion, appeared as an alternative to the first, and the third, annihilation, as an alternative to the second. The Nazi destruction process did not come out of a void. It was the culmination of a cyclical trend. We have observed the trend in 3 successive goals of anti-Jewish administrations and administrators. 1, now listen to this. The missionaries of the Christian church had said, in effect, you have no right to live among us as Jews. Now, that started when they first started interpreting prophecy allegorically and saying that all of the unconditional covenants made to the descendants of Abraham, Isaac, and Jacob were no longer valid for them. The church now had replacement theology. So that led to the second phase. The secular rulers who followed had proclaimed, you have no right to live among us. First it was, you have no right to live among us as Jews. Then it was, you have no right to live among us. Which inevitably led this. The German Nazis at last decreed, you have no right to live. One created the next stage, created the next stage. But what I want you to see is this all started in the church. And it started with the theological error. And the pity is, it started with churchmen who were well-intended, good men. But your method of interpretation is key to everything. If you begin to interpret any part of the Bible allegorically, when it's clearly written to be taken literally, and especially when you have examples of how Jesus Christ and the apostles interpreted prophecy, they always interpreted literally, then when you go astray from that, it's going to create a great havoc. A man that I respect greatly, he helped change the course of history perhaps more than any man, Martin Luther. And Martin Luther stood against over 1,000 years of darkness in the church, and using a literal interpretation of Scripture about salvation, Scripture, he stood against the church and what they had taught for over 1,000 years and said, salvation is by faith alone, period. It is not based on works. It's not based on ritual. It doesn't depend on the priest. It doesn't depend on your church attendance. It is based on faith in Christ's death in our place and receiving a gift of pardon he purchased for us by that. Now that broke 1,000 years of darkness. And he became a great man, and I respect him greatly. But by the end of his life, something got a hold of him, and he still, though he took Scripture literally about most everything else, and that's how he recovered so much theology, he still interpreted prophecy allegorically. And that's why, do you know that Stryker, Adolf Hitler, and several others used a quote from Martin Luther to justify what they'd done with the Jews? So what we've been studying here, and I'm sorry to have given you a lesson in history and getting into theology and all of that, but you have to understand the undergirding reasons for why what we see is happening. And you have to understand that, and I'm not saying any one denomination is wrong on this, because the allegorical interpretation of prophecy runs across the spectrum. It's you find that method of interpretation, and it's growing again. They're back to that again, almost in every denomination out there today. And it makes it easy for Satan to introduce his idea that, the Jews have no right to anything, that the church has replaced them. They have no, there's certainly no right for them to look forward to a future under God. You know, I had a chance to learn some things firsthand. I have a dear friend. He was born in Munich, Germany. His name is John Bolton. And I met him when he came along with me to a tour to Israel. And he talked me into coming back with him to visit his family home in Munich, or at Bad Tölz, which is south of Munich. And I did. I went along with him, and I love to learn about history, and so I was picking his brain. And come to find out, his father was the head of Stellheim. Now, Stellheim, this is back during Hitler's rise to power. Stellheim means steel helmet. He was the head of the German Officers Union military, which was called Steel Helmet. In the very home where we were sitting before the fire, he said, when I was 9 years old, I saw my father on several occasions sit before this fire with Adolf Hitler, Hermann Göring, and Goebbels, and they would have vigorous conversations. And they were seeking to get, because Hitler desperately needed the support of the German officer corps, military officer corps. And so they would have these discussions, and they'd come there. And he said, Adolf Hitler used to pat me on the head, say, he's a good German boy. He's a good German boy. He looks like the perfect German boy. And he still does. He's ramrod straight. You look at him, you know he's a German right away. Was in the Hitler Youth. But he said, I remember one night my father said, pack everything that you can carry, only what you can carry. He had taken what little money he could smuggle out of his accounts. And he said, we had to walk across the mountains into Switzerland, and they immigrated to the United States. His father was a Plymouth Brethren, a very strong Christian. Now, Plymouth Brethren believe what I have up here, this chart, which is called a dispensational chart, which comes out of a literal interpretation of Bible prophecy. He probably believed that more than, well, the Plymouth Brethren believe it emphatically. It's built around that kind of teaching. So he said, when my father learned what Hitler intended to do with the Jews, he couldn't go along with it. So I just want to read a few things here in the book of Revelation. Revelation chapter 12. A great sign, I'm reading from the New American Standard Bible. A great sign appeared in heaven, a woman clothed with the sun and the moon under her feet, and on her head a crown of 12 stars. And she was with child, and she cried out, being in labor and in pain to give birth. And let's read on. Now remember, it says, the woman is a great sign. And this is Semeion in Greek, which means a sign that shows divine action behind it. It's used all through the book of Revelation. There are three different words for miracles in the Bible. One is Semeion, which means it's a miracle which is primarily to point to the finger of God being in it. There is Teros, which means it is a miracle to show the power of God. And there's another word, which is that it is a miracle just to demonstrate God's mercy. Okay? That this is the one that it's to show the finger of God is in it. All right, now, going on to Revelation chapter 12, verse 3. Then another sign, and this is in the Greek, another, the word that means another of the same kind. It's allos. There's another Greek word, heteros, which is translated by the English word other two, but it means other of a different kind. Allos means another of the same kind. So this is another sign of the same kind. Appeared in heaven, and behold, a great red dragon having 7 heads and 10 horns, and on his head were 7 diadems, and his tail swept away a third of the stars of heaven and threw them to the earth. And the dragon stood before the woman who was about to give birth, so that when she gave birth, he might devour her child. Verse 5, and she gave birth to a son, a male child, who is to rule all the nations with a rod of iron. And her child was caught up to God and to his throne. Then the woman fled into the wilderness, where she had a place prepared by God, so that there she would be nourished for 1,260 days. And there was war in heaven, Michael and his angels waging war with the dragon. The dragon and his angels waged war, and they were not strong enough. And there was no longer a place for them in heaven. And the great dragon was thrown down, the serpent of old, who is called the devil and Satan, who deceives the whole world. He was thrown down to the earth, and his angels were thrown down with him. Then I heard a loud voice in heaven saying, now the salvation and the power and the kingdom of our God and the authority of his Christ have come. For the accuser of our brethren has been thrown down, he who accuses them before our God day and night. Verse 11, and they overcame him because of the blood of the Lamb and because of the word of their testimony, and they did not love their life even when faced with death. For this reason, rejoice, O heavens, and you who dwell in them. Woe to the earth and the sea, because the devil has come down to you having great wrath, knowing that he has only a short time. And when the dragon saw that he was thrown down to the earth, he, Satan, persecuted the woman. And it's literally, it says, whom gave birth. It's literally because she gave birth to the male child. That statement right there shows why there's anti-Semitism. Did you get it? Satan, persecuted the woman because she gave birth to the male child. Why does Satan hate Israelites? Because they're part of the race that gave birth to Jesus the Messiah, who is the one who defeated Satan at the cross. And that's why the Jew is hated. And every human being, whether he's a Christian or not a Christian, who turns hatred toward an Israelite is inspired by the devil. And I know this personally, that from early time when I was a Christian, God, and this I learned reading the Bible on my own as a tugboat captain with no teacher, I developed a tremendous love for the Jew by reading the Bible and seeing that these were God's people. And even though they're being disciplined, they are still in a covenant relationship with God. Now, that doesn't mean they're saved unless they believe in the Messiah. But they are still a covenant relationship with him. And God is still going to bring them back. There's going to be a great repentance. And those ones will be given all the promises that God made to them. And they will, under Jesus the Messiah, rule the world for 1,000 years. Now, I want to give you some clues, okay? Go back to verse 1. A great sign appeared in heaven, and a woman clothed with the sun and the moon under her feet, and on her head a crown of 12 stars. All right, how do we know what this means? You remember I told you that most of the symbols that are in the book of Revelation, particularly, but through the whole Bible, most of the symbols that are used are explained somewhere else in the Bible. Now, let me read you something from Genesis chapter 37, beginning with verse 9. Now, this is about the sons of Jacob. It features Joseph. It says, now he had still another dream, and he refers, if you look at the context, he refers to Joseph, who was his father's favorite. Now he had still another dream and related it to his brothers and said, quote, lo, I have still another dream. And behold, the sun and the moon and 11 stars were bowing down to me. He related it to his father and to his brothers, and his father rebuked him and said to him. Now, it's important to see how Jacob interprets that dream his son had. Okay? Here's what he says. What is this dream that you have had? Shall I, your mother, and your brothers actually come to bow ourselves down before you to the ground? What did he do? He just interpreted the dream. He says, shall I, Jacob, meaning he's the son, and your mother, he said the moon would be under his feet, and your 11 brothers, he was the 12, shall your 11 brothers bow down before you? So there he interpreted. The 11 stars were his 11 brothers. So the book of Revelation, which is God's grand central station, uses symbols that only Christians carefully studying the Bible would be able to decipher. And it says she gave birth to a son, a male child. And who was there to try to destroy this male child from the instant he would be born? Satan. The dragon, which is interpreted in verse 9, is that old serpent known as the devil and Satan. So why is there, what's the mystery of anti-Semitism? The mystery is that this hatred that is so great is supernatural in its origin. Satan is the one that is the author of hatred toward Israelites. Do not be infected with this virus. You will answer for it before a Jew named Jesus. If you have the guts to be a real revolutionary, come forward right now and accept Jesus Christ as your real revolutionary, and he'll make a revolutionary that'll change lives.
4: 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I pray daily that he will reward your faithfulness and protect and prosper you in these difficult times. Thank you again for being a vital part of my team.
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2: 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And we thank you so much for listening. We have a lot of plans for this new rest of this year and a new year coming. So pray for us and listen to us. And we appreciate it. Thank you very much. Amen and amen. Hallelujah.

when God sends you a warning through your animals. Well, I can tell you're all excited about it. I can tell by the response. It's just overwhelming. The overwhelming response. This is going to be interesting, and it came to me while I was preparing for the summit, and I thought, you know what? I've never touched this subject. I've never talked about it, so we're going to have a little bit of fun, very solid teaching, some prophetic stuff thrown in here as well. I want you to go to Numbers chapter 22, verses 22 through 23, and I'm going to read to you a story where the king of Moab was paying Balaam, a seer, a prophet, to stand on a mountain and curse Israel. God told him, don't go. Then God said, don't go again. They were going to pay him. He went anyway. In Numbers chapter 22, 22 through 23, then God's anger was aroused because Balaam went. The angel of the Lord took his stand in the way. It even talks about in one translation, a very narrow passage, as an adversary against him. And he was riding on his donkey, and his two servants were with him. Now the donkey saw the angel. Everybody say the donkey saw him. And the Lord standing in the way with his drawn sword in his hand, and the donkey turned aside out of the way and went into a field. The donkey had more sense than the prophet. Then in Numbers 22, 28, and the Lord opened the mouth of the donkey, and she said to Balaam, what have I done to you for that you have struck me these three times? Now, if a donkey starts talking to me in an audible voice in my language, I'm running. Or I'm going to call a circus and say, how much money you got for a talking donkey? I watched Mr. Ed growing up. Remember Mr. Ed the talk? Everybody watched Mr. Ed growing up. And this has always intrigued me, because does God open the donkey's eyes, or are the eyes of the donkey already open to the spirit world? And did he just encounter something that was there that was in the spirit world? So it's a good question to ask. And the question I want to pose to you today is, you have pets. Does God open the eyes of your pets at certain times to see angels or demons or sense wicked people that are on the front porch? Does God actually keep their eyes open in the spirit realm where we can't see? Now, that's a big question, because I don't believe demons are floating everywhere in the air. I don't believe angels float everywhere in the air. I don't believe you bump into an angel every day of your life, because there's 8 billion people on the planet and only so many demons and so many angels. But I'm going to pose this question for you and tell you some stories. But we're going to also, of course, it's a prophetic summit, so we're going to have to delve into a little bit of prophecy. Balaam was a seer that existed in the time when the children of Israel were coming out of Egyptian bondage. He didn't listen to God. He didn't listen to the angel, and he was not paying any attention to the inner voice that told him what to do and what not to do. So here's what the Bible says. Now, y'all love King James. How many like King James? Right? Here we go. King James. A dumbass talked to him. Don't fuss. It's King James only day. The more modern translations will say a dumb donkey spoke to him. So anyway, I wanted to make that clear, that that is in the King James translation. And the funny thing is, I thought, okay, there's Balaam, right? There's the donkey. There's the angel. In the mouth of two or three witnesses, every word is established. So I want to kind of go here today and begin by telling you that God, throughout the Bible, as you know, uses animals to represent kingdoms. He represents empires and can even represent individuals. We are sheep. No, I'm not. I'm human. I don't walk on four legs. I walk on two. But the sheep imagery is used because sheep are dumb. Without a shepherd, they get in trouble. They eat stuff that'll make them sick without a shepherd. They step on rocks that'll send them off a cliff without a shepherd. So Jesus is the shepherd and we are the sheep. So that's just a quick example there of how those analogies are used. But the
In the book of Daniel, for example, animals are used to represent the empires of prophecy. Daniel 7:4, the lion represented the empire of Babylon under Nebuchadnezzar. Daniel chapter 7 and verse 5, the bear that was seen in Daniel's vision with three ribs in its mouth represented the Media-Persian Empire. And then in Daniel 7 and verse 6, he sees a leopard with four wings, and that represented Alexander the Great. Now, the reason these animals are used to represent these empires of prophecy is that in Babylon, there was a winged lion, and they gave it a certain name. And those winged lions did not literally exist, but they were carved in stone at the entrances of the palaces of the kings, at the entrances of the worshiping where the gods were worshipped in Babylon. So that emblem became associated with Babylon, the lion-looking creature with the wings, imagery of Babylon. The Medes and Persians, and the Media-Persian Empire, look it up on a map, was massive. But the Medes and Persians had some of the largest bears in the Persian mountains of anywhere in the world. And they were very vicious if you encountered them. So that's why God chose bears to represent the Media-Persian Empire, because bears literally were a part of the Media-Persian Empire when Daniel wrote this. And then following the Medes and Persians came the Greeks, and someone said, well, why is Alexander the Great represented by a leopard? Do you know how fast he took over everything? And by the time he's 32 years of age, he's taken over most of the known world. He is one of my favorite military personalities. He was a military genius. And of course, his kingdom was divided among his four generals. And that's why the Bible uses the imagery of that leopard that has four wings, because those wings are plucked up when Alexander the Great dies and the kingdom is divided among his four generals. So that's the reason why God chose those three emblems to represent the empires of the past. Now, here's where it gets to me extremely interesting. The final kingdom, which is coming in the last days, which is going to be the eighth kingdom of prophecy, the last one before Jesus actually returns to earth, is going to be the kingdom of the Antichrist, which rules in Daniel time, that's 1 year, times, that's 2 years, half a time is 6 months, 3.5 years or 42 months. That's why in the book of Revelation, it says that this beast rules for 1,260 days or 42 months, because it all ties in with what Daniel saw of time, time, and dividing of time, a year, 2 years, and half a year. That's 3.5 years. But I want you to notice the verse that describes the empire of this beast that's coming. Because in the book of Revelation 13, 1 through 3, we'll bring that up now. John wrote this and said, I stood on the sand of the sea, I saw a beast rising up out of the sea. And there's two Greek words for beast. One is the word zoon, which are the heavenly creatures that are angels of the ox and eagle, lion and man that are called a beast. But it's not a negative word. It's a word for life in Greek. But then there is therion, which is wild beast, teeth, claws, violent, deadly, causing death. And that's the word used when you deal with the beast kingdom, the Antichrist kingdom, or this empire that's coming. But look at this. See if this makes sense to you. I stood on the sand of the sea. I saw a beast rising up out of the sea. That's the Mediterranean Sea area. You can read that in the book of Daniel, the great sea of the Mediterranean Sea, having 7 heads and 10 horns, and on his horns, 10 crowns, and on his heads, a blasphemous name. I've never preached on the blasphemous name on the head of the beast. That's a whole nother teaching that we'll have to do sometime. Now, the beast which I saw was like a leopard. The beast is like a leopard. His feet like the feet of a bear. His mouth the mouth of a lion. And Satan the dragon gave him his power, his throne, and great authority. Did anybody see three animals named here that I just told you about? Babylon, Media Persia, and Greece are represented by the leopard and the bear and the lion. Why is that important for you to understand that? Because I went ahead and did a map and made a list of where these past empires, if you combine the leopard, Alexander the Great, if you combine the bear, the Media Persians, if you take the lion and put all of those nations together, where they're at now, here is the kingdom of the beast that's coming.
14 nations. 11, by the way, of the 14 are Islamic. That's important. It takes up the territory of Lebanon, Syria, and there's a map that shows you some of the places. Iraq, Iran, Pakistan, Afghanistan, Israel. Of course, the battle will be over Jerusalem, the Jews, and Israel in the last days. Egypt, Libya, Ethiopia. Those three nations are mentioned by name in Daniel 11. It also will include Morocco, which is in northern Africa. It will include all of Turkey. It will include Armenia. And it also includes the country of Greece, because Alexander the Great formed the Grecian Empire. So if you look at this list and get an idea of that map, keep that map up for just a moment. This shows you the territories, some of the territories at least, where the Antichrist will have his strength. Have you noticed where they are? All in Islamic stronghold nations. And this is why I wrote, one of the reasons I wrote in 1991 and 92, Unleashing the Beast, talked about the 12th Imam, which was told me by a girl from Iran, from Persia, who spent 6 hours explaining to me the 12th Imam and the Mahdi in 1991, when nobody but me and George Otis Jr. were preaching it. Amen, Brother Stone. Amen. Now, just thought I'd throw that out there, a little punch there, punch in the gut, you know what I'm saying? Now, and that's really true. Now it's changed. I'm thankful for it changing. I'm thankful for more men seeing this than they used to. All right, now, in Scripture, Satan has at least four animal symbolisms, four animals that have a representation of his character. Those four animals are, and I think we have a picture here. Yeah, we have the serpent, Revelation chapter 20 and verse 2. And the serpent in Genesis 3 and 1 is crafty and very subtle and very sly and very deceptive. That's why he is a picture of a serpent. In Luke 10:19, behold, I give to you power to tread on serpents and scorpions. Now, why scorpions? Because a scorpion has a sting that's very painful. And the Bible talks about the sting of death and how the sting of death has been taken away from those who die in Jesus Christ. We don't feel it the way that Satan intended it. So that's where the scorpion comes in. Then we have Leviticus 16 and 10. There is the goat. There are sheep and there are goats. And on the Day of Atonement, when the priest would offer the two goats, one for Azazel and one for the Lord. Azazel was a name given in the Old Testament time, another name for Satan. And the Azazel goat is the one that the priest would lay hands on and transfer the sins of the priest, the priesthood, and the Israelites on the head of that goat. And that goat was led into the wilderness, where it was pushed off of a cliff, where it would die. And so the goat represents the enemies. It's a representation of a person that's not real, a person that's hypocritical, a person that's two-faced, a person that's deceptive. Now, why is a goat represented by that? Because who was deceived by goat skin? Jacob put it on his arm, deceived his daddy, right? Y'all still listening? And twice in the Bible, men of God were deceived by the kid of a goat, the skin of a goat, and that's why the goat represents deception, and that's where that goat imagery comes in. In the church of Satan, and in witchcraft, the goat's head is the emblem of Satanism and certain witchcraft groups. 1 Peter 5 and 8, here's the fourth one, and it is none other than a lion. The Bible says, be sober, be vigilant, because your adversary, the devil, as a roaring lion, walketh about seeking whom he may devour. I've been to Africa several times and was able to go on two safaris. And I never will forget that they take you into where the lions are. I am from here to there, to the pack, to the group of lions. You got a mommy, you got a daddy, and you got the cubs. And the guy plainly, he takes a pistol. He goes into a vault and puts a pistol beside him on the front seat. And he says this, don't make any quick moves. Sit there. If you take a picture, move slow. Don't stand up. And lo and behold, she had to be from America, because they're the only ones in the world that don't listen to anybody and think they know it all. This lady says, I
I got to have a picture. And she jumped and held that picture up, and that mama went, and I just about slapped me a woman down to the ground and let the lion eat her. I'll go to the Greek word. What is it? Moranos? It's translated in the King James as a foolish person or a fool. I just felt like saying, well, you moron. And then, wait a minute, it don't end there. We see a hippopotamus. It's as far away from here to that camera. It's got its back to us. And the guy says, we ask you to please remain seated. What does she do? She climbs out of the place and goes up and wants a close-up. And that hippopotamus turns, and a hippopotamus can kill you. And I just wanted to make sure that if I ever did another thing like that, where I would go out on a safari, don't bring the moron. Because I would rather be a live chicken than a dead hero trying to rescue somebody from a lion. Preach on. Okay, amen. Those four symbols of animals represent Satan. In heaven, God also uses animal imagery in Revelation chapter 4. And there are four living creatures that are before the throne of God. And it appears to me that they're at the four corners of the throne, like the north, the south, the east, and the west of the throne of God. And they are worshipers. That's all they do. Imagine from the beginning of creation, they basically have said the same thing over and over. Holy, holy, holy is the Lord God Almighty. And they worship Him. They're the ox and the eagle and the lion. Why an ox? Because an ox bears heavy burdens. Why an eagle? Because an eagle is the king of the air. It flies high above the storms and it has eyes to see its prey at a long distance. And then the lion, of course, is because Jesus is considered in the book of Revelation the lion of the tribe of Judah. But let's go to a controversy. Wait, we haven't started preaching yet. Help me, somebody. We're just laying a little foundation. I know you say, get to my pet. I'm going to get to your dog and cat in a minute, okay? I know you love your dog and your cat. So you're just watching the brief excerpt on Manifest. I'll get to the dog and cat in a minute. But let me talk to a moment something that has puzzled people for years, and that is a talking snake. In the book of Genesis chapter 3 and verse 1, there was a serpent that was at the tree of the knowledge of good and evil. Remember, there's two trees in the garden. There's the tree of life, that as long as they eat of the tree of life, what happens? They live forever. That's what the Bible says. But then there's a tree of knowledge of good and evil. The reason it's there is Satan had already fallen. Evil was already in the cosmos and in the universe. So God gives a choice between good and He gives a choice between evil. And all of a sudden, Eve goes up to this tree and looks at it, and there is a serpent that's wrapped itself around the tree, and the serpent basically begins to tease her and say, oh, has not God said you can eat of every tree of the garden? And she says, yeah, except this one. And he says, oh, listen, God's trying to withhold His blessings. There's such a blessing eating from this tree. You will have knowledge of good and evil. Now, I'm not going to tell you the book because I don't want you looking at it, because not all books that are outside the Bible are good books to read. But there was an old book that was handed down by Jewish tradition, and it says that the reason the serpent, you listen to this, this is crazy. The reason that the serpent has wrapped itself around the tree of the knowledge of good and evil is the serpent had been eating the fruit. Now, I'm like Rick Renner. This was not Satan incarnation as a snake. This was a snake. This was a serpent, but it was able to talk. Listen to what Josephus, the Jewish historian, wrote about animals talking. Quote, all animals shared a common language before the fall of Adam and Eve. The dog didn't just bark, and the cat didn't just meow, and the cow didn't just moo. Every animal could communicate before the fall. Josephus says the serpent was envious because it lived with Adam and Eve and was capable of speech. So it was a creature Adam and Eve were familiar with. The enemy will get you on familiarity. Preach on. Okay. Then Josephus says that when Adam and Eve sinned, that God cursed the serpent
And we can look at that. In fact, right up here, this is interesting. There is a snake with a foot that was found in China, and actually a living snake. And then there's a fossil with that. This is the fossil that was found in Jerusalem. I believe it was near Ramallah. It was at a rock quarry, and it had legs connected to it. Okay, the serpent walked upright. Am I right, Rick? The serpent once walked upright on legs. And then God put a curse on the serpent after the serpent

The world's premier prophetic voices were all in one location for an end-time prophetic summit. The 2026 conference messages are now available, unedited, on DVDs, CDs, MP3 audio, and on digital download. 7 speakers, 14 messages in 3.5 days. Attendees call this a Bible school in a vinyl case. Here are the message titles. Jonathan Cahn preached on war harbingers in Persia and gave us an update on America's demonic battle. Rick Renner preached 3 messages, powerful Greek word studies concerning your personal spiritual warfare, breaking down the details of second coming signs, the rapture, and the revealing of the restrainer. And then this great message called The Mystery of the Holy Spirit from the original Greek New Testament. Joseph Z, How to Keep Revelatory Movements Alive in the Earth and Mastering Your Prophetic Experiences. Bill did one of the greatest messages I ever heard. It's called The Mingling of the Iron and Clay Has Begun. Dr. Brian Cutshaw came in with the fire and anointing of God and preached today's battle for Holy Ground, the final Ishmael and Isaac clash. Jeremiah Johnson taught a word called the 5 Satanic Strategies Before You Birth a Breakthrough. My 5 messages were the Iranian Revolution and the aligning of the last coalitions. Then I preached when God sends a warning to you through your pets and animals. The 3rd message was called America and Jerusalem's Coming for Your Harbingers. The next message was how, when, and why the earth and heavens will melt with fire. And the final message I preached was Prince Spirits and Archangels that battle for the fulfillment of the prophecies. The 14 audio CDs are $65 a set. The 14 DVDs are $95 a set. And you can also get the USB flash drive for $65, and you can look into getting digital downloads. 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Or if you'd like to mail a check for the amount and also put what you're ordering with the offer number, you can go to Perry Stone, P.O. Box 3595, Cleveland, Tennessee 37320, and remember, put the offer number in there as well. You need to get started in your personal study. This was the greatest prophetic summit or conference I've ever been in, and I want you to hear everything that was said. God bless you. Well, it's a beautiful day in Tennessee, but it's going to be a beautiful day at your house when you hear 14 hours of teaching from the top prophetic ministers in the world. And I'm going to say this from a very sincere heart. I'm just not saying it. This was without a doubt the greatest prophetic summit we've had in the history of the ministry as far as the content was concerned. The Greek word studies, the Hebrew word studies, the brand new information, the digging into the Word. I mean, I was amazed. I'll be quite honest with you. And our people said that some of our partners have never missed a prophetic summit. They said it was without a doubt the most informative, content-filled, insightful meeting we've ever had. So please take the time to get these resources and listen to them. DVD, audio CD, MP3 player, and you can also purchase them, it's my understanding, by digital downloads if you use computers and you're familiar with how to do that. This is I honestly think for the seasons that we're in and all the end time things happening, this is a must for you to understand. And you can have Bible studies in your home, you can bring your family in and watch it together. It's so important right now, it really is, because the Bible says we should not be in darkness, that the day should overtake us unaware. So please consider that at this time, if you will, please. Very quickly, in the month of August, on Friday, Saturday, and Sunday, I'm coming to Huntington, West Virginia at Christ Temple. We're coming, as the old expression is, loaded with bear, with a word from the Lord. And I want to tell you what's happening recently. The altar services have become powerful and dynamic with the gifts of the Spirit operating and things happening. And we're believing that we're getting into not just a preaching mode for these conferences, a preaching anointing, a right now word. We believe we're getting into

0: time where the ministry of the Holy Spirit is going to get strong in all the altar services. And part of that is due too to the fact that I'm getting my strength back. It used to be when I would preach, I'd be so exhausted, but now I'm getting my strength back. They've discovered what my problem was after years, and we're thankful for that. So we're ready to come to Huntington. Family Faith Church, we always go Friday and Saturday morning and Saturday night to the Willis campus on August the 14th and 15th, and the 16th we go to the Huntsville campus. So Texas folks, I'm imploring you, you've never let me down when I've come to Texas. You've always filled those buildings up. We've always had a great time of fellowship and a move of God together. So please join us there. And Springdale, Arkansas. Now, all you Arkansas folks, you say, come to Arkansas. We are. And it's going to be the 22nd and the 23rd. I've messed up a few times and said it was Friday, Saturday, and Sunday. It's not. It's a Saturday and a Sunday, August the 22nd through the 23rd. And of course, we're coming to the White Mountain Apache Nation, September 3rd through the 5th. So please keep all of that in mind. Perrystone.org is where you get the itinerary. 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Our partners are so excited. We're getting new partners literally every day because of this brand new resource that we're making available to whoever would desire to be a part. And also, I am getting ready for the 50th anniversary homecoming in October. All of this information is at perrystone.org. God bless you. I want you to join me and our entire family for a one-time historic event. On Tuesday night, October 6th through Saturday, October the 10th, Pam and I will host our 50th anniversary of ministry in Cleveland, Tennessee. This is our homecoming event. I have 5 new messages, including a major prophetic update. Special morning speakers are going to be John Brevere, Mario Morello, and Dr. Tim Hill. Lyndall Cooley will be leading us in worship. But listen to this. You're going to enjoy some of the best gospel music on the planet. Southbound is coming. Lee University Campus Choir, Old Tradition from Kentucky, Brian Free and Assurance, and many others. And don't forget Pam's Fall Festival on Saturday afternoon. It's fun. It's fellowship. It's food. It's fantastic. Fantastic. Now, the event is free to attend. However, you must register at perrystone.org. Do it today.
1: Cell evolution? This is Ken Ham, author of the popular new book, Defending God's Existence. Even the simplest cell is incredibly complex. So how do evolutionists believe they came about? Well, one common theory is that early, simpler cells engulfed bacteria. These bacteria didn't get consumed and somehow started to serve a supportive role in the cell, eventually evolving into the complex cell structures of today. But these cell structures aren't just floating around in the cell. They're integrated with the cell's nucleus, which has all the information to produce the proteins these structures need. Without this information already in place, the structures would be worthless. You know what? Evolution is just storytelling.
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4: Hey everybody, welcome to the show together, and we are going to jump into a very personal thing. And so what I want to talk to you about is something that a lot of people have passionate feelings about, and they should. People will either embrace or push back or even stay neutral passionately on this particular topic, and so they should. And that is the biblical, I stress biblical teaching, the doctrine of the harpazo. The harpazo, and we'll get into it later on, but the harpazo is the Greek word for the Latin word, right? Come on, Greek and Latin, two separate languages. Of course, English, yet again, another separate language. The harpazo, to be caught up, the Latin where we get the familiar word rapture, raptus, rapturus, rapture in Latin, or the English to compound word caught up. We're going to talk about that, but what you may not be aware of what I'm about to say. And it is this. So I came to know the Lord on June 20th, 1977. And I was 19 years old. And I went into a church service. And everything about it was unscheduled in my mind. God had a plan. I'd never been to church before in my life. My family did not attend church. I hadn't even been to a funeral for anyone at a church prior to that night, June 20th, 1977. If you check your Google, it should be a Monday night. That was my first time in a church. Be that as it may, I'm very grateful because at the time, at Calvary Chapel Costa Mesa, Greg Laurie, the evangelist Greg Laurie, many of you know, Harvest Christian Fellowship, Greg Laurie, the Harvest Crusades. Greg Laurie was a young hippie, and he came out, and he started teaching on the book of Revelation, chapter 20. And obviously, to me, I'd never heard anything like this before. And so I was blown away. And first of all, I could relate to this guy, even though he's a little bit older than I am. I could relate because he's in my generation. And here's a young man talking about eternal things and God. I was shocked. Yeah, wow, this guy knows God. This is amazing. And he gave a tremendous message, by the way. That the title of that message was How to Inherit Hell. How to Inherit Hell, Revelation chapter 20. And so I gave my heart to Christ that night. And the amazing thing for me, the good thing for me is when I gave my heart to Christ that night, all of my childhood friends that I had grown up with, even to that up to that moment, I had no idea that what was about to happen. When they found out the next day, on Tuesday, that I'd given my life to Jesus, none of them cursed me. None of them said, "What are you, an idiot?" None of them, we'd been friends. We'd gone through elementary school together, junior high together, high school together. We'd gone through school together. None of them said anything in any derogatory form whatsoever. They just never called me back. those relationships immediately evaporated. I didn't know that at the time, because how God filled the void of their departure from my life was a pursuit for the Bible. I wanted the Bible. I mean, I just blew up for the Bible. And so I'm so grateful in the providence of God that back in the 70s, I go into Calvary Chapel Costa Mesa right in the midst of the Jesus Revolution. And if you didn't show up to church on Monday night, an hour before service, and get in line, you were not going to get in the building. Back in those days, that not getting into the building even included not all the seats of the sanctuary being filled up, but all of the aisles were filled up. People would sit on the floor all the way up to the stage. People would sit. Greg would come out and give the message. It was amazing. Well, I got saved on that Monday, and I immediately dove into midweek services. Calvary Chapel Costa Mesa at that time had services, all kinds of services, Monday, Tuesday, Wednesday, Thursday, Friday, Saturday, and then Sundays, and then repeat. And there were tremendous Bible teachers on campus in those days. Guys by the name, for example, of Chuck Missler would be teaching his Wednesday night class. I attended that forever. Randy Ziegler and Jimmy Kempner were doing Saturday night concerts. I would go to that because the bands like The Way and Mustard Seed Faith and I'm just sorry losing the names, but Denny Correll and the Blues Image Band guy, all of these things, just rock stars were getting saved, and they would come to church and sing Jesus songs. And it was amazing on Saturday nights. And Sundays were Sundays where Pastor Chuck would come out, as he always did, taught the Bible on Sunday morning, and then he would teach well over an hour on Sunday nights, verse by verse. It was amazing. Church life, Bible, worship, that's all I did. And moving along in that, Chuck was always a student of Bible prophecy, and I'm so grateful for that. And So everybody was excited about the last days in those days. And, you know, as humans, we get excited about stuff and we can either be misunderstood or we make mistakes. But I know that Chuck Smith was labeled as naming the day that Christ is going to return. I'm not sure if he ever did that or not exactly. I never heard it if he did. But he did always say this, and I think it's cool. Chuck would say, hey, it's 77. It's the year we could go to heaven. It's 78. The Lord could return, and that would be great. It's 1979. Jesus is coming, and that's fine. Do you get the little rhyme? Is that a rhyme? I don't know. Anyway, rhyme. It's 1980, and Christ could return, and wouldn't that be, you know, Grady, whatever, I don't know what he would say. It's 81, Jesus could come. He always did that. It was awesome. Very cute. But when he would get to the prophetic scriptures of the Bible, he would teach them. And I would have my Bible open and I'm reading and it made perfect sense. I wasn't a scholar, but I was absolutely sincere and intensely focused on the Bible. And it's at that time as a brand new believer, I began reading Dr. H.A. Ironside, which is amazing because a couple of weeks ago, very few of you will know who this is. But Dr. Harry Ironside, H.A. Ironside, was a tremendous expositor of the Word of God. You can buy his books, and I encourage you to do that. Just a couple of weeks ago, his grandson came to our church, and I got to meet Harry Ironside's grandson. Now, the guy's in his 80s, I think, his grandson. But Dr. Ironside used to traffic around with a guy by the name of Dr. John Wolverd. And so growing up at Calvary Chapel Costa Mesa, we were taught what is called pre-tribulational, literal futurist understanding of the Bible. So, wow, that's a lot of stuff. What's that all about? Well, believe it or not, you fall into categories. You actually do, if you know it or not. You are either premillennial, amillennial, or postmillennial in your theology. So you say, Pastor Jack, how do I know? Go check the denomination that raised you up and see what their prophetic view is of the scriptures. And that's what you are. It's how you view or interpret the Bible through the lens of how you were taught. We all do that. Don't let anybody tell you they don't do it. They're going to be lying to you. Every single one of us view the scriptures by how we are influenced. That's why God comes down hard on false prophets and false teachers, because they lead people astray. Bible is the judge, Acts 17:11. If you make sure that Acts 17:11 is your guideline, you'll never be deceived. Don't listen to people, but judge everyone you hear against the Bible, Acts 17:11. And so I was doing that because I was taught that way. Everything's fine. But this is how things happen in all of our lives. I started listening to more and more of Keith Green, the music artist, Keith Green. He played the night, by the way, I got saved. Greg Laurie had Keith Green out on the piano. I didn't know who he was. He's a legend in the Christian music circles. He's in heaven now. But Keith Green began to not only do concerts, he began to teach the Bible. And he founded a ministry called The Last Days Ministry. And then he was influenced by others. Fast forward, started following more and more and listening more and more, and Keith Green started trending toward post-tribulational rapture view. I was in a church that was pre-tribulational rapture view. And when I was being challenged by Keith Green to man up and embrace a post-tribulational rapture view, that it was the more manly, it was the more masculine interpretation. Again, this is a passionate topic. All of you, all, me, we all have our passion about our view. And my view began to change ever so slowly. Because I'll never forget it. I remember Keith Green saying, look, if you hold to a pre-rapture view, you're probably not willing to die for Jesus. I was so hurt by that. I'm willing to die for Jesus. Well, a lot of people hold a post-tribulational, or sorry, pre-tribulational view, they're scared of dying for Jesus. Well, I'm not scared. they're a little bit, they're more weak, they're more fragile. Listen, they're more of those who want to escape stuff rather than endure stuff. Hey, I don't want to escape anything. I want to endure. And I started reading books by various theologians from various eras of church history, time, even up to the present, back then in the 70s. And I began to listen to Chuck Smith or Greg Laurie and Chuck Missler and Tim LaHaye. He would come and speak at times. There would be others that would be speaking. And when they would mention the Lord could come back at any time, in my mind, I was going, what a weakling. Poor guys, they don't know. They need to get tough. They need to get tough like me, like a jerk. Oh, they're not willing to suffer. I was so foolish. You know, when you're a young believer, that's one of the curses of being a young believer. You're very zealous and passionate about things, but you also, because you're not grounded, you can be very foolish about things where emotion begins to be the guardrails or the frame of your theology. Never good. But we usually pass through that phase. But I was more stubborn, and I am more stubborn than the average bear. And so if I really believe in something and it's true, you're not going to get me off of it. But having a more, I have a more analytical background, a more skeptical background. I want to be proven. So when I began to listen to guys who began to give me verses, you see, Jack, the church is going through the tribulation period. Here's the reason why. You guys, I didn't know back then, but I later found out. Those guys were using verses out of context because it was referring to tribulation saints. Those that were being, for example, beheaded. Those who kept the faith and endured until the end, the same shall be saved. And I allowed myself to be convinced that a real masculine view of Bible prophecy is embracing a post-tribulational view of the rapture. And so I was very strong about that, and I hung onto that for about 3 years. I have to tell you, it cost you to hold that view, by the way, because I had to, in fact, it's amazing, during those 3 years of time, I wound up struggling with the scripture rather than having peace about it. I wound up had to argue about certain things that I wasn't exactly seeing it clearly because it didn't fit, but I was trying to make it fit. I couldn't distinguish between the statements of Old Testament saints, the church age believers who are saints, and the tribulation believers who are saints, but only, listen, the Old Testament saints are not the church, are not the bride of Christ, nor are the tribulation saints the bride of Christ. The church age saints are the bride of Christ. From Pentecost, where the Spirit of God came down, to where the Spirit of God delivers the church into the arms of Jesus at the rapture. And what nailed me was, well, I'll tell you what, I'll talk about it in the second part of our time together. I don't want to get off target. But I began to have to struggle with salvation verses also because it didn't fit. I had to make things fit. I began to have to bend the word to get to a post-tribulational view. And then ever so quietly, not bold like it is today, a little bit of deception began to creep in. of what we now know today is called replacement theology. Well, you see, the reason why, I know it says Israel here, but it's actually the true Israel, which is the church, and that's why it says that. And that's a twist of scripture. But I became a post-tribulationist believer. And I'm not going to name, I had three other friends that we hung out with, and I'm not going to tell you their names because you know them. They're in ministry throughout America or the world. But we were chumming together at Costa Mesa in those days, and I began to influence them. And they had the same, misery loves company? I was able to persuade them to go down my path and follow these guys, these scholars, these church fathers, or those who are on the radio of a particular bent at that time, and began to get them cloudy. I didn't mean to. I thought I was right. And they began to experience the same type of conundrum that I was going through. And couldn't get it to fit. Didn't understand that when you're reading Matthew 24, for example, chapter 24, chapter 23, chapter 24, chapter 25, you are reading a discourse by Jesus that has to deal specifically with Israel, Jerusalem, Judea, and the believers at the time of the tribulation period and the second coming. I knew that before, but then my view was changed. And so it messes up a lot of other things. So that was a very, very crazy time because I felt like I was just carrying weights and it wasn't a very happy time. Because after all, you got to be a man. You got to suck it up. You got to be willing to die at any moment to get your head cut off. And if anybody didn't look forward to that, you're a wimp. And it was totally not godly, not spirit-led, certainly not of grace, because that's not how God operates. And so I became a post-tribulationist, and I began to even have a hard time listening to any pre-tribulationist, because I thought they were all weak. And they were escape artists, you see, because they were looking for Jesus to come back at any moment. Oh, how convenient. You need to be tough like me. Suck it up and lay your head on the block, dude. Be a man about it. So stupid. I'm not saying that that's stupid to be martyred for Jesus. That is not what I'm saying. What I'm saying is God will give you grace to be martyred for Jesus in any era. And look, I hope Jesus comes back during this podcast, but if he doesn't, if somebody flies in here with a machete, I'm trusting God's grace to show up, to possess my life, to lay down my neck on the block, and so see the Lord, to be absent from the bodies, to be present with the Lord, right? But over time, something happened. And again, I don't want to get into the details. I've decided to get into that later, okay? I came to... In Bible reading, you know, I'm convinced that Satan does not want us to just read the Bible. Just read it. You know, we get so messed up because I don't know where to start. Isn't that funny? Look at this book. It's got, you know, how many thousands of pages? Nearly 2,000 pages. I don't know where to begin. Or where do I read today? Hey, why don't you just jump in? But a good Bible reading plan. So I'm reading through the New Testament. This is what happened to me. I came to this. Let not your heart be troubled. You believe in God, believe also in me. For in my Father's house are many mansions. And if it were not so, I would have told you. I go now to prepare a place for you. And if I go to prepare a place for you, I will come again and receive you to myself, that where I am, or where I am, there you may be also. Let not your heart become... Wait a minute. That's John 14, verse 1. Jesus was just getting ready to leave the disciples after his resurrection. He would be leaving and going back to heaven. Don't let your heart be troubled. You believe in God, believe also in me. For in my Father's house, that's not here. In my Father's house are many mansions, dwelling places. If it were not so, I would have told you. I go now to prepare a place for you. That's not here. That's up there. And if I go, I will come again. And I'm going to receive you to myself. That where I am, there you may be also. Friends, that stuck in my gears. Listen, and here's the question. God put a question in my heart. How do I get there? I mean, I know I'm saved. I know I'm born again. But how do I get there? If Christ is coming back in the second coming, and in his coming, I go, watch this hand and watch this hand. Hopefully I'm not out of the frame. If he's coming in the second coming, right? The dead in Christ are called up. We who are alive will be caught up to meet the Lord in the air and them, and so shall we ever be with the Lord. And then we land, right? So he's re-entering Earth's atmosphere. We go up on his descent. We connect with him, and we land on Earth, and that's the end of the 7 years tribulation. And then he establishes his earthly kingdom for 1,000 years because he has to sit on the throne of David for 1,000 years. That's what the Old Testament says. And he has to establish the promised land given to Abraham. That's never happened before. That realm has got to happen. That will happen during 1,000 years. When Christ returns. Jesus' politics will be the millennial kingdom. Here's the big problem. I don't get up there. My post-tribulation view doesn't allow me to get up there to the dwelling places that Jesus calls mansions. Man, that was a struggle. John 14 was Jesus' announcement about the rapture. I didn't make that up. Read it again. And it completely shook me to the core. I pushed away everyone. No, I mean, I didn't push away people, but you know what I mean. I pushed away this teacher, that radio program, that guy's conferences, that guy's newsletter, I pushed them all away. And then I pushed all the commentaries away and all the books away. Purged myself like a liver cleanse or a colon cleanse. Everything out. Everything away from me. I'm going back to the Bible. And went back to the Bible and went from a post-tribulational rapture view to not only back to a pre-tribulational rapture view, but a very masculine, if you guys want to put it that way, a very masculine form of a pre-tribulation rapture view. I'll explain. I'm running out of time. But I'll do it on the other side, okay? Next time around. But I thank God for that journey, because when I came back to the pre-tribulational rapture view, I came back with a vengeance, in the sense of the Word of God is going to be my truth. I'm going to take what I thought was my truth and I'm going to crucify it. And this is going to be my truth. I'm going to submit myself to this and repeat this to the day I die or to the day he returns for the church. I don't care which comes first. I'm going to live the same no matter what. And there was this radical, wonderful, liberating, epiphany, revelation of peace, joy, excitement, urgency. In fact, some years later, I would be involved in congressional gatherings of believers back in Washington, D.C., conference speaking, Bible study group speaking, and other pastors would say, wait a minute, you're a Calvary Chapel guy, and you're here in Washington, D.C. talking about faith in government and letting your light so shine in the holes of darkness here? That's right. We thought you Calvary Chapel guys were pre-tribulational dudes. Yeah, we are. Well, what are you doing here? What do you mean what I'm doing here? The Bible says be ready. He could come at any moment. I'm ready. But the Bible also says to occupy till he comes. I'm occupying. The Bible says be busy about our Father's business. That's what I'm doing. But don't you believe Jesus could come back at any moment? Yes, I do. But then why are you hoping to have Christians register to vote in this next election coming up? Because that's what we do. And they were scratching their head. They were like, what? We've never heard such a thing before. This is what I mean by a masculine view of a pre-tribulational rapture. A pre-tribulational rapture is not lazy. It's not wimpy. It's engaging. I'm planning and preparing for the next 100 years, even though I'll be dead and gone. I've got kids and grandkids and the church that I pastor. It is my fervent prayer that I'm investing in people who generationally are going to take the helm of this church that I pastor. That's been the plan for 3.5 decades. And by the way, God's blessing it. We've got a beautiful deep bench here at this church. And we've got little scholars that are 5, 6, 7 year olds. Our little kids are growing up in apologetic classes at the church I get the chance to pastor. These kids are so well taught. Our junior high kids, they're probably better taught than most adults in churches. Why? Because Christ could come back today. But if he doesn't, they're ready. That's what I mean by a masculine view of being a futurist, literal interpretation of Scripture, premillennial, pre-tribulational follower of Jesus. It fits all of the categories. And so I have, in my opinion, this is my opinion, I thank God humbly that through my particular journey in this area regarding the rapture, I have been in the various camps defending those camps. And the only place that does no offense to Scripture, but is in direct alignment with Scripture, is the pre-tribulational rapture view, as rightly understood from the Bible, via no private interpretation. Let the Word of God speak for itself.
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6: For years, people scratched their heads wondering why Bill Gates was quietly buying up farmland across 18 states, accumulating 275,000 acres of American agricultural land. Well, Jeff Bezos, Michael Dell, Larry Ellison, and other Silicon Valley billionaires followed suit. Well, at the time, it seemed eccentric, but now it makes complete sense. The reason should concern every American who cares about food security, local governance, and the character of rural communities. The answer is data centers. The massive server farms that power artificial intelligence require enormous parcels of flat land, access to power infrastructure, and large water supplies. Farmland checks every box. Reports indicate roughly 2/3 of new data center construction is happening in rural areas on former agricultural land. In states like Virginia, Pennsylvania, Wisconsin, Kentucky, and Michigan, developers have offered farmers as much as $120,000 per acre, prices that make saying no very difficult. Once productive farmland is paved over and built upon, it doesn't come back. Plus, these facilities consume staggering amounts of power and water. Data centers in the United States collectively draw an estimated 449 million gallons per day for cooling, with a single large facility potentially draining as much water as an entire small town. Well, the good news is communities are pushing back. In Saline Township, Michigan, residents voted against a $16 billion OpenAI Oracle project, only to face a lawsuit from the developers. Farmers in Kentucky turned down $26 million for their land. Similar resistance has appeared in Wisconsin and other states. But here's where it gets troubling for anyone who believes in local self-governance. Federal and state authorities have increasingly classified data centers as critical national security infrastructure, using that designation to fast-track permitting and override local zoning decisions. Communities that vote no are being told the decision isn't theirs to make. That's what happens when the interests of tech giants and the federal government collide with the rights of ordinary Americans to shape their own communities. Productive farmland feeds this nation. It should not be quietly transferred to the AI industry under the cover of national security. Stay informed and engaged at phyllisschlafly.com and join us again for the Phyllis Schlafly Report.

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5: Hey, yeah, I'm Jess. And here's Karen.
6: Hello, everybody, and we are going to study God's grace today. As we listen to this beautiful and familiar song, the kids are going to share scripture about God's amazing grace.
7: Romans chapter 5. Therefore, since we have been justified through faith, we have peace with God through our Lord Jesus Christ, through whom we gained access by faith into this grace in which we now stand. Where sin increased, grace increased all the more, so that just as sin reigned in death, so grace might reign through righteousness, to bring eternal life through Jesus Christ our Lord.
8: I have learned to be content, whatever the circumstances. I know what it is to be in need. I know what it is to have plenty. I have learned the secret of being content in any and every situation, whether well-fed or hungry, whether living in plenty or in want. I can do everything through Him who gives me strength.
9: Ephesians 2:4. Because of His great love for us, God, who is rich in mercy, made us alive with Christ, even when we were dead in transgressions. It is by grace you have been saved.
10: Paul told the people of Corinth, I always thank God for you because of the grace given you in Christ Jesus. For in Him you have been enriched in every way, in all your speaking and in all your knowledge. Therefore, you do not lack any spiritual gifts, as you eagerly wait for our Lord Jesus Christ to be revealed. He will keep you strong to the end, so that you will be blameless on the day of our Lord Jesus Christ. God, who has called you into fellowship with His Son, Jesus Christ our Lord, is faithful.
11: Paul said in 1 Corinthians 15, I am the least of the apostles, and do not even deserve to be called an apostle, because I persecuted the church of God. But by the grace of God, I am what I am, and His grace to me was not without effect. No, I worked harder than all of them, yet not I, but the grace of God that was with me.
12: 2 Corinthians 12:9. Jesus told Paul, My grace is sufficient for you. My power is made perfect in weakness.
13: Hebrews 4:16. Let us then approach the throne of grace with confidence, so that we may receive mercy and find grace to help us in our time of need.
14: Colossians 1:6. All over the world, this gospel is bearing fruit and growing, just as it has been doing among you since the day you heard it and understood God's grace in all its truth.
6: Well, you all did a beautiful job reading those scriptures. So, were you listening to the scripture that you read?
4: Yeah.
6: Yeah? Okay. So, what is grace?
4: A gift that God gives to us.
5: And we don't deserve it.
4: He forgives you even if you did something that was really mean, nasty, or just really bad.
6: Okay, that's God's grace, yeah.
2: He has given us a home and a family and people to love us and teach us.
5: That we're alive is all by God's grace.
6: That's right, yeah. Bryson?
0: He gave us Jesus Christ.
6: That's right, His only begotten Son. He sent to save us from all of our sin. His gift is amazing. Amazing grace, how sweet the sound. You've sung that song before, haven't you?
4: Yes.
6: Yeah. That saved a
4: wretch like me.
6: Now, you guys aren't wretches, are you?
2: Well, compared to God, we are.
4: We have sin in our lives.
6: That's right. And I once was lost, but now I'm found. Was blind, but now I
4: see.
6: What do these words mean?
2: Like before we knew God and before we knew about His love, it was like we didn't know who we were.
4: You can't see Jesus and see His love, and it's like you're lost because you don't really know about the Lord.
6: That's right. When He finds us, He makes us His children, and we become heirs to His heavenly kingdom. We have new life

0: I think a great way for you to understand grace is to look at a story in the Bible. And I've chosen the prodigal son. Let's tell the story about the prodigal son. And I'll start. There was a father who had two sons.
1: One of the sons decided he wanted all of the money that was his, and he wanted to go spend it however he wanted.
2: He spent all his money, and he was in pretty bad shape.
3: He decided he wanted to go home.
0: Was he ready to just go home and take over his room and just be a normal son again?
1: He was so ashamed of what he'd done that he decided he would be a servant to show how sorry he was.
0: And how did his father welcome him home?
3: He had a nice big party for him.
0: Yeah. Well, you think that surprised him?
4: Yeah.
0: You think he deserved that?
4: No.
0: So what did his father show him?
4: Grace.
0: That's right. Well, that's what our Heavenly Father does for us too,
4: yeah.
0: Doesn't he?
4: Yeah.
0: When we stray, we might go off and do something on our own, thinking we can do it in our own strength and fail terribly and be kind of ashamed to go back home. What do?
1: Repent.
0: Repent. What does that mean to repent?
2: Ask for forgiveness and say, I've done something wrong.
0: Okay. And there's one more part of that.
1: Turn away from it.
0: Really pray that God will keep you from doing that same sin again. And what's waiting there for us?
1: Grace.
0: That's right. And that's the same way our Father welcomes us. When we make a mistake and return to Him, His forgiveness and love is there for us.
3: The book of Romans says, where sin increased, grace increased all the more.
5: When you make a mistake, tell your Father you're sorry. Try really hard not to do it again.
6: God's grace is there for all who believe.
5: Let's pray. Dear Father, thank you for your gift of grace. We live each day surrounded and strengthened by it. We don't deserve your love and forgiveness, but you give it to us anyway. Thank you, Lord. Lord, teach us more about your grace. We want to trust you more and love you more, and give us opportunities to tell others about your amazing gift. In your holy name I pray. Amen.
6: Before we say goodbye, we have time for one more song.
1: God is able to make all grace abound to you, so that in all things, at all times, having all that you need, you will abound in every good work.
5: Thanks be to God for His indescribable gift.

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6: Hello. I'm glad to see you. I was listening for you. Come on in.
7: How about some stories?
6: Stories? 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
8: Jesus' words had stunned them into silence that late afternoon. Andrew, Peter, James, and John were still sitting with Jesus under a fig tree on the Mount of Olives, facing Jerusalem and the Temple Mount. Perhaps they had their eyes on the temple itself. Right now, its impressive silhouette stood out against the magnificent splendor of the afterglow of sunset. And yet, one day, all Jerusalem's glory would be just a heap of rubble. Oh, terrible times lay ahead. Disasters, persecution, suffering. Jesus had just said so. As the Passover campers cooked their suppers, wood smoke from the fires got into the disciples' eyes. As the hour grew later, more little fires blazed up around them, puffing more wood smoke. Andrew, Peter, James, and John were really on their way to Bethany with Jesus to spend the night. But the four disciples had asked Jesus a question on the way, a question that wouldn't keep. When would the dreadful things Jesus spoke of take place, and what signs would warn that they were about to happen? So Jesus had taken a seat beneath a fig tree on the Mount of Olives. There he had told his disciples something of the terrible times that were coming and how they needed to stand firm and keep on the alert. And he had illustrated what he said with a story. What a solemn story it had been. 10 girls had been eager to go to a marriage feast, but only 5 got in. The other 5 were not ready when the bridegroom came. "Too late! Too late! Too late!" had been the cry when finally the 5 unprepared girls banged on the bridegroom's door. That story had given the disciples something very serious to think about, and Andrew, Peter, James, and John looked as if they were thinking about it. They were stunned into silence. Around them, in the olive trees and sycamores which dotted the mountain slope, owls hooted. Tired birds that had been on the wing all day, now as evening fell, added their sleepy cheeps. Among the Passover pilgrims camping out on the slopes, there was laughing and talking and even some shouts as they ate their cookout suppers. A few passers-by walked past the fig tree where Jesus sat with his friends as they headed for their holiday lodgings. And you could hear what animals were still left in the market at the foot of the mount, though they too were quieter now. For one more night, they would sleep in peace before being offered to meet the law's demands on behalf of their purchaser. Jesus broke the disciples' silence. "When the Son of Man comes in his glory with all the angels, he will sit on his glorious throne, and all the nations of the earth will be gathered before him, and he will divide them just as a shepherd divides his sheep from the goats." At almost every turn in the road, and certainly at every little farm, a mixed flock of sheep and goats could be seen, some flocks bigger, some flocks smaller. In the daytime,

and the goats to the left. But let's listen with Andrew, Peter, James and John to what Jesus is saying. Then the king will say to those on the right hand, "Come, you who are blessed by my Father, come and inherit the kingdom prepared for you from the time the world was made. For I was hungry and you fed me. I was thirsty and you gave me something to drink. I was a stranger and you welcomed me. I was naked and you clothed me. I was sick and you visited me. I was in prison and you came to me." Then the righteous will say, "Lord, when did we see you hungry and feed you, or thirsty and give you something to drink? And when did we see you a stranger and welcome you? When did we see you naked and give you clothes? When did we see you sick and visit you, or in prison and come to you?" And the king will tell them, "When you did it for one of the poorest of my brethren, you did it for me." Was Andrew thinking of the time when Jesus sent them all out to preach? Then Jesus had said, "Whoever welcomes you, welcomes me. And whoever gives you a cup of water because you are a follower of Christ will not go unrewarded." How important it is to respond warmly to those who bring the gospel news. For the way we treat Jesus' messengers is the way we treat him. Perhaps John was struck by Jesus' picture of the righteous who were kind without even remembering what they had done. "That's what happens when you really love people," John may have thought. "Then you give them what they need without even thinking about it. Only the king will know." James may have been thinking, "How important it is that we really put our faith into practice. Otherwise, it's useless. It doesn't do any good just to wish people well who don't have clothes or food. We have to give them what they need. That's the only faith that's real." Thoughts like these may have flitted through the disciples' minds. But Jesus hadn't finished. "And the king shall say to those on his left," the goats, "Go away, you cursed ones, into eternal punishment. Go to the place prepared for the devil and his angels. For I was hungry, and you gave me no food. I was thirsty, and you gave me no drink. I was a stranger, and you did not welcome me. I was naked, and you did not clothe me. I was sick and in prison, and you did not visit me." Then they will answer, "Lord, when did we see you hungry or thirsty or a stranger or naked or sick or in prison and not help you?" Then the king shall say, "Truly I tell you, since you did not do it for one of the poorest of my brethren, you did not do it for me." And Jesus said that these people will go into everlasting punishment, but the righteous shall enter eternal life. By this time, the Passover moon, now almost full, was riding high in the sky. The five friends got up from under the fig tree and started on their way back to Bethany. The disciples walked in silence. They had so much to think about. As Peter looked up at the moon, memories must have flooded his mind. Many a night in his fishing boat on the Sea of Galilee, Peter had been alone with the moon. Sometimes his brother Andrew had been with him. As the moonbeams had played on the dark surface of the waters, Peter had often seen the shape of another familiar boat, the boat from which John and James were fishing too. Often, often, all night long, under that same moon, the four friends who were walking towards Bethany now with Jesus had fished together on the Sea of Galilee. That was where Jesus had found them. It was some time ago now. Peter and Andrew, his brother, had been just about to toss their net into the sea to catch fish. But Jesus had walked by, and he had called out, "Follow me, and I will make you fishers of men." And they'd left all and followed him. Then he had called James and John while they were working on their nets, and they too had followed Jesus. What wonderful times had followed! Oh, it hadn't always been easy, but just seeing how Jesus had gone about and done good to so many people, oh, it had been wonderful. Peter thought of the picture Jesus had just used to describe the judgment day ahead, the sheep and the goats. How like Jesus that story had been. The righteous people, the sheep, were those who

0: cared for the hungry, the thirsty, the strangers, the naked, the sick, just like Jesus. Yes, Peter thought, just like Jesus. Jesus had fed the hungry. Peter had seen him feed thousands on two unforgettable occasions. The disciples, Peter himself included, would have sent the crowds away to buy their own food. But Jesus wouldn't have any of that. He had multiplied a few loaves and fishes to feed the hungry crowds. Peter smiled as he remembered. Had Jesus given drink to the thirsty? Oh, yes, he had. Peter smiled again. How affronted he and the other disciples had been when they found Jesus speaking with a sinful woman at Jacob's well in Samaria. That woman who was avoided by everybody, but not by Jesus. Jesus gave her living water that was not from the well. And then there was the time at the Feast of Tabernacles, at the water pouring ceremony at the temple. Jesus had called out, "Whoever is thirsty, let him come to me. Whoever believes in me, let him drink." What an uproar that had caused. Oh, Peter chuckled quietly. Oh yes, his master Jesus had cared for the thirsty. Had Jesus welcomed strangers? Oh, he most surely had. Tax collectors, sinful women, lepers, Samaritans, others kept away from them, but not Jesus. The friend of sinners, Jesus' enemies called him. And for once they're right, Peter thought to himself. Jesus is the friend of sinners. And had Jesus clothed the naked? Peter thought back. Yes, now he remembered. There was Mr. Legion, the poor man tormented by demons who lived naked amongst the tombs. That was before he met Jesus. Then Jesus healed him. And how astonished people had been to see Mr. Legion sitting at Jesus' feet, clothed and in his right mind. And the sick? Oh, how Jesus had healed the sick, the blind, the dumb, the deaf, the lepers, the cripples, those with fevers. Peter smiled as he remembered how Jesus had healed his dear mother-in-law after synagogue service one Sabbath. Why, Jesus had even raised the dead more than once. Yes, Jesus had cared for the sick. And Jesus talked about caring for the poorest, the least of his brothers. Peter blushed when he thought of the time when he and the other disciples had argued about who would be the greatest in the kingdom. Jesus had picked up a small boy, set the little fellow on his knee, and said, "Whoever welcomes a little child like this welcomes me." Yes, Jesus had cared.
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2: Welcome to Taking Your Place in Christ. I'm Mark Hankins, and today I have a powerful message from the Word of God that I believe will bless you and will encourage you. My favorite scripture is, "Now thanks be unto God, who always causes us to triumph in Christ." And today is a day of triumph. Let's get right into the Word.

0: Now join us as Mark Hankins teaches on Never Look Back.
1: He sees me.
2: He said, so we can boldly say, the Lord is my help. I mean, don't just say it, but just say it bold. How many of y'all would like to get a little attitude about you sometimes? Don't just say the Lord's my helper, but just get a little attitude with it to say, the Lord is my help. I will not fear. What could man do unto me? Case closed. No more discussion. But judge. No, he ought to put the hammer down. Boom, it's over. Hallelujah. Old Shadrach, Meshach, and Abednego, they got thrown in that fire. And they said, well, you know, they're going to be crispy critters now because even the guys that threw them in the fire, even the guys that threw them in the fire died. So said the king, look down there, Shadrach, Meshach, and Abednego. Three Hebrew children down there. They wouldn't bow. I said, don't quit. Wouldn't bend. And they wouldn't burn. They can't look in there. And they look in that fire. And the king said, didn't we throw three men in that fire? He said, I see a fourth man. I see a fourth man in that fire. He said, looks like the Son of God. Hallelujah. Oh, my. And while Shadrach, Meshach, and Abednego goes down in that fire, it's like being in air conditioning. The fire didn't do nothing but burn the ropes off their hand. The devil meant it to destroy you, but now all the fire did, it burned the ropes off their hand, burned it off their feet, and now they're walking around. The Bible says when they came out of the fire, they didn't even smell like smoke. Now see, the devil told you he's going to put you in that fire and it's going to ruin, wreck, and destroy your life. And all God says, well, the devil meant it for evil. He said, I'm going to turn the test into a testimony. I'm going to turn it for good. And the fire that you thought would destroy you, he said, it's just going to burn any bondage off of your life. Any rope, anything that's hindering you, he said, just burn it off. He said, when you come out, you won't even smell like smoke. You ain't going to come out. Have you ever lit your barbecue fire a little too close? I said, I wonder how much of this stuff you're supposed to put on it. You ever did that? Man, it's exciting, isn't it? Whew, man, you ever had your eyebrows singed a little bit, you know, and hair back? I've done that. And some people, when they go through a fire or great adversity, when you get out, man, you can tell it. They got singed here and singed there. They smell like smoke. But God said, I'm going to bring you through that thing. And nobody will even be able to tell you were ever in that fire. Nobody. And the devil's trying to tell you that you'll be marked for the rest of your life. And that you'll never rise above that thing. But you know the devil is a liar. Because God will bring you through that. And people, listen, people won't even ever know you had such a problem. You'll have to tell them, because they'll come to you and say, nobody ever had a problem like mine. And they'll be telling you, they want you to feel sorry for them. Something you'll say, well, about 10 years ago, baby, I went to hell and back, I can tell you that. And what you're facing ain't nothing. But you know, God brought me through in grand style. I mean, God is always there, always ready. He's always working. He don't ever sleep. He's working for His good pleasure. His good pleasure. His good pleasure is not to see you go under, because that would be bad advertisement for Him. His good pleasure is for you to go over and to be a billboard of the goodness of God. You say, I'm advertising for Jesus. You say, I'm just a walking advertisement for Jesus. Y'all are wonderful people. But you know, some of y'all look at me like, what you talking about? I can tell you ain't been on the north side of the mountain in the winter. But your time will come, honey. And when it comes, You get the word out. Hallelujah. I said, you get the word out and feed your spirit every day and watch God change you into a different person. That the trial of your faith is worth more than gold. Because your faith will put you through any situation. Now I'm going to pray for some of you this morning. That's a message totally different than not what I have notes on, but that's what I felt like saying. So I felt like the Holy Ghost wanted to say this to you. So don't take this as a message from the pastor. You take this as a message from the Lord Jesus. Hallelujah. He just wanted to send you a message to tell you don't quit and don't give up because God loves you. He's got a plan for you, and he's more than enough to put you over. And no matter what you're facing, even in the midst of adversity, there's going to be some sweet music come out of you. That is some sweet music going to come out of your adversity if you'll surrender to Jesus and say, Lord, I'm in your hands and refuse to quit. Hallelujah. Now let's bow our heads and close our eyes. Nobody looking around. If you're here today and that's your very condition, is that you just say, there's a time of adversity in my life right now and challenge against my soul, against my mind. And I've wanted to quit. I've thought about quitting. I've tried to figure out how I could quit. But I believe God, he still has a plan for my life. And he hadn't given up on me. So I'm not going to give up. I still believe God's working in me, in my life. And he's strengthening you for a testimony, for some sweet music. Sweet music. He wants to play some sweet music through your life. In the middle of the challenge, he works in you. His word works on the inside of you. It doesn't matter whether it's a physical or a mental, or emotional, or financial, or family problem, personal, any kind of problem you're facing. Jesus is the author and the finisher of your faith. Hold fast to your faith. If you're here today and you say, I need prayer today because that word was just for me. Just for me. You raise your hand wherever you are and you say, today, I receive that word just for me. Just for me. Hold your hand up wherever you are. Hold it up. You say, that's just for me. God's talking to me. Not to quit, not to give up, but to serve the Lord, to obey God, to do his will, whatever it costs me. The hands are going up all across here. Everyone with your hand up, just stand right where you're at. Everyone with your hand up, a bunch of hands are up. Everybody, raise your hand, just stand. Everybody who raised your hand, just stand. Just stand. You got one hand up, now lift your other one up to heaven. Lift your other one up to heaven, just as a sign of surrender. Everybody pray this prayer. Everyone say this. Heavenly Father. Heavenly Father, in the name of Jesus, I come to you now. I am a believer. I believe in God. I believe God is a good God. I'm not going to give up. I receive the word today. Today, I surrender. Jesus Christ is my Lord and my Savior. I thank you, Lord Jesus, what you've begun in my life. You will finish it, every scheme of the devil, in the name of Jesus, by the blood of Jesus. It is broken in Jesus' name and in my spirit right now. God is working. The word of God is working. There is victory today in the name of Jesus. It's still the fourth quarter, and I'm not going home. The game's not over. My team's winning. Jesus is working in me. I thank you, Lord, for your word. And every day, I'll feed on your word. Every day, I'll meditate on your word. I'll speak your word. I have decided to follow Jesus. God's good will, God's good word is working in me for his plan. He has a plan. God has a plan for my life. And I will follow that path. I'm not going to turn back. I'm not going to quit. I'm going to obey God. God's working in me. He gives me the desire and the power to do his will. So ha ha ha, Mr. Devil, you're a liar. In Jesus' name, victory is mine. I'm going over. I'm not going under. In the name of Jesus, victory is mine. Victory is mine. I boldly say, the Lord is my helper. The Lord is my helper. The Lord is my helper. The Lord is my helper. I will not fear. I will not fear.
3: What can man do unto me? The Lord is the strength of my life. In Jesus' name, I am strong. I am strong. I'll run the race. I'll finish the course. And I'll win the race. I'll do the will of God. Hallelujah. Oh, lift your hands and shout hallelujah. Hallelujah. Hallelujah. Glory to God. Come on, let's shout one more time. Hallelujah. Glory. Glory to God. Glory to God. Hallelujah. Hallelujah. Everyone stand, please. Everyone stand. Now listen. They call Carl Malone the mailman. He's not the mailman. I'm the mailman. Now, actually, there's a bunch of mailmen, isn't that right? That all you do is deliver the message that God gives you. That God's on your side, and he's working in your situation right now. He's working in your spirit right now. The one thing you have to be careful of is don't get around people that's just going to agree with you and tell you about how bad it is and how tough it is. You need some people that won't sympathize with you. Huh? You need some people that while you're going on about the problem, you say, hold it, hold it. Let's talk about God for a little while. Let's talk about how big God is. Let's talk about how great Jesus is. Let's talk about how big the answer is instead of talking about how big the problem is. Hallelujah. Glory to God. Let's start talking about Jesus and get your Bible out and read the Word of God and don't have any pity parties. I mean, your kin folks will talk you right into the grave. Huh? You don't just hang around people just talk to you in the grave. Get around somebody. That's why you need to come to church where the pastor hollers at you sometime. Everybody say, thank God the pastor hollers at me sometime. I'm not hollering at you. Jesus is hollering at you. He's telling you to get up, wake up. Y'all know one of my favorite stories, don't you? The story about that old mule that fell in that hole and that farmer is going to bury him. He couldn't get him out of the hole, so he just decided to bury him. Y'all know this story, don't you? So the farmer says, well, my mule fell in the hole. He said, I can't get him out. I'll just bury him in that hole. So he just started dumping dirt in it.
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1: If you say in your heart you're not satisfied with where you're living, it's because God's got more for you. Amen. If in your heart you're not satisfied with what you're giving, it's because God wants you giving more. Amen. And you got to have it to be able to do it. Right? Amen. And He didn't want you to give every penny you got away and you ain't got enough to eat anything. That's not the will of God. He that believes on Him will not what? He won't be ashamed. He won't be ashamed. He said, for there's no difference between the Jew and the Greek, for the same Lord over all is rich unto all is what?
2: Rich.
1: Is what?
2: Rich.
1: Why wouldn't you be ashamed? Somebody said, now Brother Keith, we're talking about the plan of salvation. I know. We're talking about people being delivered from their sins. That is true, but it is not all. The gospel includes spirit, soul, body, entire life. Redemption includes spirit, soul, body, entire life. God is rich. Everybody say rich.
2: Rich.
1: He's rich. The same Lord is rich. Rich unto all that call on Him. For whosoever will call on the name of the Lord shall be saved. You want to do a good study sometime, look up the word for saved. Look up the word for salvation. It's one of the big words of the New Testament. Most of the dictionaries have to use a string of words that long to try to describe what it means. What does it mean to be saved? Because people say it all the time, well, I'm saved. You just said a mouthful. What do you mean saved? Most people think, well, that means I'm not going to hell. Thank God for that, but is that all it means? What does it mean? And different ones you'll see, they say it means, it includes the idea of deliverance, preservation, soundness, healing, and prosperity.
3: Amen.
1: Amen.
3: Amen.
1: And more.
3: Yes.
1: When you say, I'm saved, what did you just get through saying? Say, got to ask this, saved from what? Well, what did man need to be saved from? Need to be saved from the devil and accidents and problems and demon activity. Need to be saved from oppression and confusion and blindness and deception. Need to be saved from your sins. Yes. Need to be saved from hell. Yes. Yes. Thank God. Yes.
3: Amen.
1: Need to be saved from poverty.
2: Amen.
1: Hunger. Lack. Inability to do things. Need to be saved from cancer and disease and high blood pressure. Did Jesus, when He said, it is finished, when He rose up and sat down at the right hand of majesty on high, did He leave anything out?
3: No.
1: Or did He save us?
3: Yes.
1: Head to toe.
3: Yes.
1: Spirit and soul.
3: Yes.
1: Body and mind.
3: Yes.
1: Finances and marriage.
3: Yes.
1: Children and grandchildren.
3: Yes.
1: Every area. Did He save us completely?
3: Yes.
4: Amen.
1: If you said anything except yes, you're wrong. Didn't He say in the New Testament that I pray God that He preserve that your whole, spirit and soul and body be preserved blameless until the coming of our Lord Jesus Christ? Is that not every part of your life?
3: Yes.
1: Say it one time, say it with more revelation. I'm saved.
3: I'm saved.
1: Saved from what? Everything bad. Saved from the creditors. Saved from a bad economy. Saved from problems on a job.
3: Yeah.
1: Huh?
3: Yeah.
1: Saved from product liability.
3: Yeah.
1: Saved from construction mishaps.
3: Yeah.
1: Saved from costs of poor weather.
3: Right.
1: What do you need to be saved from? Oh, come on now, think about it. What a big, all-encompassing, complete Savior you have. Say it again, He saved me. From every evil thing.
3: From every evil thing.
1: Sound like scripture because it is.
3: Amen.
1: He has delivered us from every evil work. I've been saved from every bad thing. Everything from the flu to bankruptcy to divorce to cancer to just not having enough gas for my car. I've been saved. And I am saved. Are you beginning to get it stronger in your spirit that so many Christians have not been walking in a fraction of what has been bought and paid for in redemption? Freedom from every problem. Deliverance from every distress. Say it one more time. I'm saved. Close your eyes. Say, I'm completely saved. I'm totally saved. I'm entirely saved. I'm saved. In Jesus' name. Praise God. Keep reading. Keep reading. Whosoever shall call on the name of the Lord shall be saved. I did and I am. How then shall they call on Him in whom they have not believed? They won't. How will they believe in Him of whom they've not heard? They can't. How shall they hear without a preacher? Well, God has to have His preachers. And how will they preach except they be sent? Well, they can't. As it is written, how beautiful are the feet of them that preach the gospel of peace. Do you know that the same word translated peace is also translated prosperity? It'd be just as accurate to say gospel of prosperity. Just as a, look it up. Don't take my word for it. Look it up. How many people studied the Bible? You know what I'm talking about. You say same, many times same word. It does include peace. But peace includes prosperity. Because when you have peace. When you have the shalom that passes understanding, you ain't distressed by bills. You're not worrying about what you're going to wear tomorrow. What you going to eat at the end of the week? Why? Because I have peace and I have prosperity and I have healing and health. I'm blessed. He said, how beautiful are the feet of them that preach, proclaim the good news, the gospel of peace, and bring glad tidings of what? Does this sound like prosperity to you? Can you read this without just thinking traditionally, binded? And when you hear good things, can you see many good things? Other good things, spiritual and natural. Good news of peace and prosperity. Good news, glad tidings of good things. Is there a scripture in Isaiah that says if you're willing and obedient, you'll eat good things. You'll wear good things. You'll drive good things. Is there scripture in the New Testament that talks about glad tidings of good things? Good things. Are you open enough to believe it means not only spiritual, but natural as well? Can you see enough scripture that there is good news to the poor? But now get this. We're still talking about the same qualification. But they have not all obeyed the gospel. For Isaiah said, Lord, who has believed thy report? It goes on to say, and to whom has the arm of the Lord been revealed? What's the answer to the second question is the answer to the first question. Who has believed our report? Who's willing to accept this good message? And to whom is the arm of the Lord revealed? What is the arm of the Lord? Power of the Lord. Ability of the Lord. Strength of the Lord, miracle working, dunamis, power. Amen? How many believe the Lord has a mighty arm? Woo. He's stout. He's strong. He's big. When God flexes, hell is scared.
4: Amen.
1: Angels back in the corner.
4: Yeah.
1: Was it Brother Jesse Duplantis that talked about he had an experience and got caught up to heaven? And I believe it was him talking about that. He said he got to see, he didn't see the Lord, God's, you know, on the throne. He couldn't make him out. He couldn't see him, but he could see from a distance. And these angels flying around saying, "Holy, holy." And he said sometimes the Lord would just kind of move his finger and almost like one of them angels that just almost slapped up against the wall. Just God from moving just a little bit or starting to say something. How many believe he is great in power? Wow. He's making this sun shine. He's making this earth turn. He's giving everybody on the planet life and breath and a heartbeat and not even breaking a sweat.
4: Amen.
1: He's mighty. But now get this. To whom is the arm, the power of the Lord revealed? Who? To those who believe the report. Everybody say, believe the report.
3: Believe the report.
1: The good report. The good report. Believe. Are you willing to believe it? Because it's only those who are willing to believe it that get the power of God revealed to them. We have seen the power of God manifest for this church in some areas just in a few months. He's done some good things for us. Amen? Why? We believe He wants us blessed. We believe He wants to have this fine place. We didn't look at this and go, "Oh, that's too big. That's too much." You know how much the light bill on that place would be? Those gold letters, that's too much. We can get by with plastic. Plastic. Look, we could paint it gold, maybe. We could get by. No, we believe God wants us to have this. You got to get it in your spirit. It wouldn't hurt you. You know, not wouldn't hurt you. You ought to. Look at some stuff from time to time that is absolutely so far above your budget that there ain't no way. Realizing you're not life limited to your little budget. And that God has all kind of ways. And you know, don't bug people and don't try to act like you're a place that you're not and go so crazy in debt that you're buying yourself up. I'm not saying that, but look at some things and the sticker shock is trying to slap you in the face and then walk away and go, "I can have one of those. I could have one of those."
0: And that concludes today's message by Brother Keith Moore. 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
1: Welcome to 15 Minutes in the Word with New York Times bestselling author Joyce Meyer. On today's program, Joyce will be teaching from her series, Ways to Increase Your Happiness. God is the source of every good thing, and believing His Word is the foundation for peace and joy. 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
2: Well, I'm so glad that you're with me today because I have some things to share with you that I believe are going to make your life better. I started a series on 2 days ago called Calm Down and Cheer Up. In the first 2 days, we really talked about the calming down part. Today, I want to talk to you about what I'm going to call the duty of joy. And that may sound strange. Well, why would joy be a duty? Well, it is a privilege and it's a blessing, but I believe it's a duty from the standpoint of our witness to the world. You know, if we're sorrowful and sad and discouraged and downtrodden all the time, that's not going to say much about what having a relationship with Jesus does for you. And the Bible says that we are the light of the world and the salt of the earth, and so we need to live lives that are a witness to other people that are lost. And if you're joyful around people, if you're calm when you should be upset, and you're joyful, and joy can be anything from extreme hilarity to a calm delight. When I talk about being joyful, that doesn't mean that you have to be on the ceiling all the time laughing your head off. It can be anything from extreme hilarity to just this delightful, peaceful calm that we've been talking about the last couple of days. But joy is so important, and it took me so long to understand that it was God's will for me to enjoy my life. I was legalistic. I looked at what all I should be doing and was always concerned that maybe I wasn't pleasing God and did so many things out of obligation that I really did not enjoy the life that Jesus died to give me. And I've learned a lot about the importance of joy. But when you hear me say the duty of joy, I want you to understand that it's not like a legalistic duty, but anybody who wants to be used by God to be an example to other people, if you want to be used by God to draw people to Christ, then put a smile on your face and learn how to have consistent joy in your life. Joy that is not determined based on what your circumstances are. Proverbs 15:13, a glad heart makes a cheerful countenance, but by sorrow of heart, the spirit is broken. You know, joy makes you strong, and a broken heart, a depressed heart, discouraged, it makes you weak. That's not the way God wants us to live. Psalm 5:11, but let all those who take refuge and put their trust in you rejoice. Let them ever sing and shout for joy, because you make a covering over them and defend them. Let those also who love your name be joyful in you and be in high spirits. I know it sounds to me like we're supposed to be happy people. I think one of the things we could do is just start by practicing smiling on a regular basis. So many people today are so, they have a scowl on their face and they're all deep about everything and, you know, all anybody wants to talk about is all the problems in the world. And yes, there are problems in the world, but let me tell you, God is still on the throne and Jesus is alive and well. And in Him, we always have hope and we can always expect all things to work together for good if we trust Him and love Him. Psalm 32:11 says, be glad in the Lord and rejoice, you uncompromisingly righteous who are upright and in right standing with Him. Shout for joy, all you upright in heart. Now, you know, I could go on and on with scriptures like that just over and over and over, but let it just be established that God wants us to be happy. I said, God wants you to be happy, but you have to take responsibility to be happy. And the way to do that is to stop worrying about everything all the time and being anxious and wrought up and having such a busy, packed schedule that you're stressed out all the time. You got to leave room for some joy in your life. John 10:10 says the thief comes only to kill, to steal, and destroy. But Jesus said, I came that they might have and enjoy their life and have it in abundance to the full until it overflows. And I think when you get right down to it, the bottom line of what everybody wants is just to be happy. We just want to be happy. Now, you know, if you have known sin in your life that you're allowing and not dealing with, it will block your joy. David, great man that he was, and the Bible says he was a man after God's own heart, he did commit a terrible sin. He committed adultery with Bathsheba, had her husband Uriah killed because she got pregnant. They didn't want the husband to find out. But even worse than what he did was the fact that he tried to ignore the sin for over a year and never repented. But listen to what Psalm 32:5 says. When I kept silent, my bones wasted away through my groaning all day long. Wow. We can repent and be forgiven for any sin. God loves us. He knows we have weaknesses. The Holy Spirit's in our life to convict us of sin and to deal with us. And He doesn't condemn us, but He convicts us. He lets us know the areas that we're doing wrong in. And all we need to do is admit them, repent, which doesn't mean just to be sorry. It means to be willing to turn and go in a brand new direction. It means to walk away from your sin and walk toward God and His will. And if you try to hide sin, it's going to steal your joy. But if you bring things out in the open, the truth will set you free and your joy will return. David prayed a powerful prayer when he prayed for forgiveness. I think it's in Psalm 51. And it's really worth reading and looking at. Philippians 4:4 says, rejoice in the Lord always. And again, I say rejoice. Well, that may not sound like much unless you realize where Paul was when he wrote that. He was actually in jail, and I can tell you, the jails that he was in was not like the jails we have today. I actually had the privilege of standing in the same jail cell where Paul was when he wrote this. And I can tell you, it was about the size of a very small powder room. And it had concrete walls and a dirt floor and a window maybe about like that with bars on it. No heat, no air conditioning. It was a horrible place. Matter of fact, historians tell us that the town sewer system ran right through that area. So I guess it didn't smell very pretty either. And no tellings what was going on in his cell or around it. But yet he said, rejoice in the Lord. And again, I say rejoice. You know why? Joy gives you strength. Sadness drains your strength, but joy actually gives you strength. And the devil wants you to be weak. When the enemy comes against you, he's not trying to steal your stuff. He's trying to steal your joy. There are countless scriptures in the Word of God that tell us that we are to rejoice in the Lord. Well, what about the problem of sorrow? You know, in Nehemiah 8:10, they had rebuilt the wall around their city, and that was a big thing to rejoice about. And as part of that, the people stood and the Word of God was read to them pretty much all day. And the people began to weep because when they heard the Word, they were convicted of sin in their lives. Well, see, I remember when I first started going to church on a regular basis and hearing really good preaching that I could understand, there was never a message that I heard that I didn't need. But I didn't understand this thing about the difference between conviction and condemnation, and so I would leave feeling worse than I did when I came in. because I felt like every message just showed me something else that was wrong with me. And I didn't know how to rejoice in that. But you see, I've learned now that when the Holy Spirit convicts me of sin, wow, I appreciate it. I thank Him for it, because I can't do anything about something I'm not aware of. The truth will set you free. If you continue in my word, Jesus said, you will know the truth and the truth will set you free. John 8:31-32. If you're truly my disciples and you continue in my word, you will know the truth and the truth will make you free. Facing the truth about ourselves is one of the boldest and bravest and most courageous things that we can ever do. To be able to say, yes, this is a problem in my life. I admit it. I'm sorry. I repent. And God, I need your help. I want to change, but I won't be able to change if you don't help me. I need you to help me. So Nehemiah, as the people began to weep as they heard the word, he said, don't be sorry, for the joy of the Lord is your strength. Well, you know, we may be sorry about different things for a season. We grieve over different things for a season. But the Bible says weeping endures for a night, but joy cometh in the morning. Naturally, when you lose a loved one or you lose a job or you lose money you've worked hard to save, loss makes us sad. And there is a proper time for grieving. But we have to be careful that we don't let a spirit of grief attach itself to us. I mean, we all know people that perhaps lost their retirement and their job, and 20 years later, they're still bitter. Well, that's not helping them get back what they lost. But if they would do things God's way, He can not only restore what they lost, but give them more besides. In the Bible, in the Old Testament, when a loved one died, according to the law, they were given 30 days to mourn, and then they had to move on. Now, I'm not suggesting if you've lost someone that you love that after 30 days you got to get all happy again. But I think the point is made is that there's a time for mourning and weeping, but then eventually we do have to make a decision that we're going to press on. Now, can I tell you something? If you're here on the earth, there's a reason for you being here. Don't ever let the devil convince you that you have no purpose and you're useless. You have a purpose. You just need to find out what it is. And you might say, well, I'm trying, but I don't know what God wants me to do. Well, you know, one of the things I suggest, if you really don't know what God wants you to do, just start trying to do a few things and you'll find out pretty quick what works for you, where you fit, and where you don't. When I first got really serious in my relationship with God, and He touched my life, and I wanted to serve Him so bad, but I didn't know what specifically I was supposed to do, and so I just took any opportunity that came along.
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5: September 26th, when we can't see. Have you ever been in complete darkness? Maybe you're blind, or you've been in a setting before that was devoid of all light. When you can't see what's around you, it's hard to feel safe. Your security, it seems, has been impaired. Our lives can feel much the same way. We can't see into the future or be certain of what will happen, but we don't have to be afraid. Not being able to see doesn't change the fact that God will provide, which is what Kim discovered. Kim Wicks became a well-known singer, but her story began in Korea, where she was born and lived during the Korean War. She's here now to share with us her true story on this Unshackled Daily Devotional.
6: American bombs fell so close to our home that I was blinded. Only 3 years old, I stood and looked directly at the blast. My family was homeless and destitute, and I was left at a home for deaf and blind children. The founders of the school were Christian missionaries who taught me to read in Braille, and I did well in classes. I was 10 years old when an American couple from Indiana wanted to adopt me. Before I left, my longtime teacher gave me a Bible verse from Isaiah chapter 42 to memorize. And I will bring the blind by a way that they knew not. I will lead them in paths that they have not known. I will make darkness light before them and crooked things straight. These things will I do unto them and not forsake them. I clung to that verse. In my new home, I learned to type, and then I learned English quickly, passing through fourth and fifth grades. My new parents took me to hear an evangelist, and I went forward and gave my life to Christ. Life still had disappointments. Prejudice kept me from the National Honor Society in high school, but I received a Fulbright scholarship to study at the Vienna Institute of Music, which meant that I had to have a way to read the textbooks. God provided, and I completed the study. But I saw the shallowness of secular music, and since then I have sung for the glory of God.
5: Let's take another look at the verse Kim memorized. Isaiah chapter 42, verse 16, is speaking of the blind nation of Judah that had turned away to pursue ungodliness. Yet here, God promises to provide their restoration, saying, I will bring the blind by a way that they knew not. I will lead them in paths that they have not known. I will make darkness light before them, and crooked things straight. Friend, God is our sovereign Lord and provider. Without Him, we have nothing. 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
7: The final frontiers of the gospel, where it can be 120 degrees Fahrenheit, where extremists carve paths of destruction. But as Gimli the Dwarf says in Lord of the Rings,
8: certainty of death, small chance of success. What are we waiting for?
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7: Rashid, a Muslim background believer, loves Jesus so much that he risks his life to share Jesus in some of the most extremist villages in Africa. Hiking into one village, he went directly to the mosque. The mosque leader, Kamal, was willing to watch a film about Jesus. It was late when it finished, and Rashid was offered a place to sleep. As Rashid slept, Kamal couldn't get the film out of his head. He had to watch it again. As he did, it was like the movie stepped out of the screen, like Rashid was surrounded by Jesus and the disciples. He fell to his knees, weeping, overwhelmed by God's love. In that moment, Kamal, the leader of the mosque, became a Jesus follower. The final frontiers, hard, gospel-starved places. What are we waiting for? FrontiersUSA.org.
10: And God said to them, Go ye into all the world and preach the gospel to every creature. And they went forth and preached everywhere, the Lord working with them, confirming the word with signs following. The mission of Bill Winston Ministries is to preach the gospel of the kingdom throughout the world and train believers how to live independently of the world's system and have dominion over it. Dr. Bill Winston is fulfilling the Great Commission, and as a result, people are being empowered to walk in the plan and purpose that God has for their lives. Join us in the great things we are doing to change the world through the love of Jesus Christ. Welcome to the Believer's Walk of Faith.
11: Hello, Bill Winston here, and welcome to the Believer's Walk of Faith, where we walk by faith and not by sight. Faith is the key to you having success in God. It really is. You can't even please God without faith. The other thing is that faith allows the power of God to flow through your life. You see, there's great power. God, because He's God, is able to do anything. I mean, He is so powerful. Well, the way we get it to flow, that power to flow, is we need faith to have it to flow. It places demand on God's power. Now, that's why this teaching that you're about to see right now is so important. Get your Bibles and pencils and papers ready. Let's go into it. It's entitled, The Greater Works.
12: 1 John chapter 2 and verse 20 says, But the anointing, but ye have an unction from the Holy One, and you know everything. Why? Because he's telling you. He's guiding you. Verse 27 says something like that. It says, But the anointing which you have received of him abides in you, and you need not any man teach you. But as the same anointing teaches you of all things, watch this, and is truth, and is no lie, and even as it has taught you, you shall abide in him. So we're going to get all of our information from the inside out. Before you got born again, you had to get it all from the outside in. That's called dark knowledge. It's knowledge that comes from the senses. It's knowledge that comes from human reason. Human reason is an enemy of faith. So you don't want that. That's the knowledge they measure IQs with. IQ is a product of dark knowledge. There's no IQ that can tell you what I know. There's no IQ test. Why? Because I don't even know all I know.

0: knowledge of what I should do. Proverbs 20 and 27, he talks about guidance, talks about the candle of the Lord. He says, the spirit of man is the candle of the Lord, searching all the inward parts of the belly. So God is going to use your spirit to guide you. Once you get born again, he's going to use your spirit to guide you. Okay. I remember when I was in the military, I was training. I went to pilot training and I finished 53 weeks of it. And I finished and I now got my assignment, which was F-4s, Phantoms, fighters. So now I got to go to RTU to training for that particular airplane. And it was really fun. It looked like a challenge at first, but it got to be fun. But that is when you fly formation. See, because you got to work as a team in the military, just like you do in the army of the Lord. And so what happens is you fly formation. Flying formation, maybe you've seen the Thunderbirds fly this, or the Blue Angels. You've seen this air show and so forth and so on. Well, the two airplanes are side by side, and they keep the same position all during flight or when they're taking off and landing, because it's called formation flight. That's what it's called. And when you're really in formation, you got two here and then one, and then one on the right side, and then two on the left, and you got four, flight of four. But here's what I'm trying to tell you. I'm saying that you got this flight, and if I'm flying number two airplane, my eyes are never straight ahead. As long as I'm in formation, I'm looking at his airplane. And wherever that airplane goes, I go.
1: Amen. Amen.
0: And I couldn't tell you whether I'm sideways or whether I'm in a... I couldn't tell you that. Now, I can tell you some about it, but yeah. Normally I have no knowledge of that because I'm being guided. I'm being guided, and as a member of the team, if he's the team leader, the flight leader, I put total trust in his ability to lead me right. So I'm, when taking off, we want to take off in formation, so we line up on the runway, and what he does is to give a thing to run him up, so I run the power up to 80%. And then he takes his head and puts it back, his helmet, and he drops it. And when he drops it, it means go to afterburner, and he's taking off. And so you're going down the runway with him. All of a sudden, you start taking off. Then you usually make a right-hand turn on a pattern and start making a right-hand turn. And here you are right there. Now, you're going through clouds, but you got him right there. You're going through clouds. Understand, I'm not concerned about what position I'm in. I'm concerned if I'm in formation, because he's the lead. The Holy Ghost is your leader. You don't need to be concerned about anything. Just follow what he says. Look at John chapter 2. Over in John chapter 2, he talks about here, he said the third day there was a marriage in Cana of Galilee, and the mother of Jesus was there. And both Jesus was called and his disciples to the marriage. And when they wanted wine, the mother of Jesus said, they have no wine. And Jesus said to her, woman, what have I to do with thee? My hour is not yet come. His mother said to the servants, whatever he says to you, just do it. That's all. Whatever he says to you, do it. Now this is a principle of the kingdom that you're living in. Whatever he says to you, do it. I mean, think about it. They couldn't figure it out, but they were under authority. And in the kingdom, it's not a democracy. And that's why some people who are so programmed by democratic in environments, when they come into the kingdom, they have problems. Yeah. Well, if you ever

0: in the military, you won't have any problems with the kingdom. Because the answer is yes, sir, no, sir, no excuse, sir. You get up here and you salute and you get and carry out the mission. So you're used to doing that. Coming to kingdom, it was natural for me. Man, I like it. But other people, I gotta be me. I gotta be me. No, you won't profit in the kingdom being me.
1: My God.
0: You'll find anytime anybody would try to get up on the stage and try to let you see more of them than the Holy Ghost, you'll find that the anointing won't flow. It's pure entertainment. Same thing about a preacher, same thing about a person, whatever. That anointing doesn't work with self. Greater is he that is in me than he that is in the world. So, being guided by the Spirit of God is key. Romans chapter 8 and verse 14, they that are led by the Spirit of God, these are the sons of God. So once you come into the kingdom, it's going to be a new way of operating now. I got to listen for God. Now, I'm telling you, this is where people have gotten off, because it wasn't God. It was self. And pretty soon that's going to tell on you. Because God doesn't want us to get in trouble. So don't get ahead of the Holy Ghost. The Bible says, wait on your ministry. Got it? Now, let's see where I go from there. Praise God. I didn't mean to go that far, but that's what that side over there do to you. Praise the Lord. Okay. Now, faith. Now, faith is key for you having a successful life anytime. Faith is key. Because without faith...
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4: Thank you for joining us for the Friends of Israel today. I'm Steve Conover, Executive Director of the Friends of Israel. With me is our host and teacher, Chris Katulka.
3: Steve, today we are wrapping up a two-part series that we've been doing. It's called The Cities of Refuge, where we're actually looking at six cities that God chose for somebody who might have accidentally committed murder. Accidentally, I have to make sure I emphasize that. So that they could find a place of refuge, so that they could find a place where both God's justice and mercy could meet one another. But something that's fascinating that comes out of Numbers 35, where we find the cities of refuge, is actually that that person could stay in a position of refuge in the city as long as the high priest was alive. Once the high priest died, they were free to go. So we're gonna look at what that means, not only for the Israelite living under the Torah, the law, but what it means for us and our high priest, Jesus Christ.
4: But first in the news, Jared Kushner's recent meeting with senior Hamas leaders in Cairo has unsettled Palestinian Authority officials who fear Washington's direct engagement with Hamas is sidelining the PA and undermining its claim to represent the Palestinian people. Although the talks reportedly included Hamas disarmament, PA officials worry the U.S. approach could strengthen Hamas politically, while further weakening Palestinian President Mahmoud Abbas.
3: Well, Steve, here's my take. The primary reason for the meeting was Hamas's disarmament. But looking even deeper, Mahmoud Abbas, the president of the Palestinian Authority, remains deeply unpopular among the Palestinians, with 79% saying that he should resign and only 20% satisfied with his performance. In a hypothetical Palestinian election, he receives just 14% support. Maybe the Trump administration sees the writing on the wall for the aged Palestinian leader.

0: Last week, we began looking at one of the most fascinating provisions God gave to the nation of Israel, the cities of refuge. These are six cities that were strategically located throughout the land, three on one side of the Jordan River and three on the other side. They were spread out throughout the land of Israel. And these cities existed for a very specific reason. As I mentioned last week, if you didn't get a chance to listen to our program, in fact, you can go to foiradio.org to listen to the first installment of the Cities of Refuge. But last week, I opened by asking you to imagine two men going into the forest together to cut wood. And one man raises his axe and swings it toward the tree, but suddenly the iron head flies from its handle, and it strikes his neighbor, and the man dies. A life has been taken. A family is grieving, but there was no hatred. There was no ambush. There was no intention to kill. This was strictly an accident. And as we saw last week, God made actually a very careful distinction in the law between murder and accidental killing. Numbers 35 describes someone who intentionally strikes another person with an iron weapon or a stone or a wooden object capable of causing death. And it speaks about hatred and hostility and lying in wait. And that person was a murderer, and justice demanded that that murderer be punished. But see, in Deuteronomy 19, it actually describes another situation, a death in which there was no previous hatred and no intention to kill. God didn't treat those situations as though they were identical. And so for that reason, he actually establishes these six cities that are called cities of refuge. The person responsible for an accidental death could flee to one of these six cities because someone from the family might be pursuing him, which was according to the law. It was called the Avenger of Blood. Last week, we imagined that desperate journey. Behind the manslayer was danger, but ahead of him was refuge. And so the only thing that he could do was run. God even commanded Israel to prepare the roads leading toward the cities because refuge needed to be accessible. And when the manslayer, who was innocent, arrived, his case could be heard. Refuge did not eliminate justice. Refuge, as we talked about last week, created the opportunity for justice to take place. Was this a murder? Was there hatred beforehand? Was there an ambush? Or was this genuinely an accidental death? Now, if the person was guilty of murder, the city could not become a hiding place from justice. But if the death was accidental, God provided protection. And that brought us to the theological truth running through the entire passage. God never compromises justice in order to show mercy. He provides mercy within his justice. But see, that raises another question. What happened next? Suppose you were the manslayer. You reached the city. Your case was heard. The congregation determined that you were not a murderer. You were safe from the family who was maybe out for revenge. Could you simply go home? Well, actually, Numbers 35 gives us a surprising answer, and it is no. See, the manslayer was returned to the city of refuge. And Numbers 35, 25 says that he was required to live there. You ready? This is so interesting. Until the death of the high priest who was anointed with the holy oil. That is an extraordinary provision, I'll say right there. See, the city saved your life, but it also became your home. You might have arrived expecting to stay for several weeks while everything was investigated, and yet instead you discovered that your life had completely changed. Your home was somewhere else. Your land was somewhere else. Your extended family might be somewhere else, but you could not simply return. You had refuge, you had protection, you had your life, but you were also living in exile, and there was no date marked on the calendar telling you exactly when that exile would end. There was only this condition, until the death of the high priest. Now that phrase changes the entire picture of the cities of refuge. See, last week, the emphasis was on urgency, run to the city. This week, the emphasis is remaining, stay in the city. Numbers 35, verses 26 and 27 says that if the manslayer went outside the boundary of the city of refuge and the family who's looking for him found him outside, the Avenger of Blood, as he was called, could kill him without incurring any blood guilt. No guilt whatsoever. That was a part of the law. So the boundary mattered. Inside was refuge. Outside was potential danger. The manslayer could not redefine the terms of God's protection. He could not say, well, I've been here long enough. He couldn't decide that the danger had probably passed. He couldn't move the boundary God had provided for refuge, but refuge had to be enjoyed according to the terms that God established. And this is such an important biblical principle. We sometimes want God's provision without God's boundaries. We want God's blessing, but on our terms. We want God's protection while deciding for ourselves where safety ought to be. But the city of refuge reminds us that when God provides the way, God also defines the way. The manslayer's responsibility was simple. Remain in the refuge God had provided. And then he waited until the death of the high priest. And man, I'll tell you, that feels so random. Why the high priest? Well, actually, Numbers 35 doesn't give us a lengthy explanation. So we should be very careful not to claim more than what scripture actually says. But the connection itself is unmistakable. The death of the high priest changed the legal status of the manslayer. Numbers 35:28 says, after the death of the high priest, the manslayer may return to the land of his possession. Think about that. The manslayer didn't earn his release through good behavior. He didn't pay a fine to purchase his freedom. He didn't serve a predetermined sentence and count down the days. His release was connected to a death. And not just any death. It was connected to the death of the high priest. The high priest occupied a unique position in Israel. He represented the nation before God. Once a year on the Day of Atonement, he entered into the Holy of Holies with sacrificial blood and made atonement for himself and for the people. He bore the names of the tribes of Israel on his garments as he ministered before the Lord. He stood in a representative role for the covenant community of Israel. And here in Numbers 35, his death has consequences beyond his own household. When the high priest died, the manslayer's exile ended. He could go home. That doesn't mean that the original death no longer mattered. It doesn't mean that the family stopped grieving. It doesn't mean that God suddenly changed his mind about justice. Rather, God himself established the death of the high priest as the boundary that brought the manslayer's exile to an end. A death brought release. And I imagine that would have made the high priest's life very personal to someone living in a city of refuge. Just think about it. Somewhere in Israel, the high priest is serving, and somewhere in a city of refuge, a man is waiting. Maybe he's been there 6 months, 6 years, 20 years. You know, every year that passes, he knows that his future is somehow connected to the life of a man he may hardly know. And then one day, news reaches the city that the high priest had died, and suddenly everything changes. The road that once brought him running into the city can now take him home. The boundary that he could not cross can now be crossed. The exile is finished. He can now return to his land. Imagine that walk home. Years earlier, he traveled that road terrified. Now he travels it free. The same man, the same land, the same history, but his status has changed because the high priest has died. There's just something remarkable about that picture. And as Christians reading through the Torah, that's the law, the first five books of Moses, in light of the completed revelation of Scripture, the Old Testament and the New Testament, it is difficult not to hear an echo of something greater, because the New Testament introduces us to another high priest, Jesus Christ. And we're going to take a quick break. And when we come back, we're going to look more closely at the connection between the death of the high priest from Numbers 35 and our high priest, Jesus the Messiah.
1: Chris, whenever I travel with the Friends of Israel, I've noticed how fascinated people are with modern Jewish cultures and customs. Their holidays, music, literature, religious practices, and even their food.
0: Steve, you know, I totally agree. And I actually believe that knowing more about modern Jewish practices does something that may sound surprising. I actually think it can help combat anti-Semitism, the hatred of the Jewish people. See, understanding modern Jewish culture and customs helps you understand many of the misconceptions surrounding the Jewish people today. In fact, my friend Steve Herzig does an amazing job giving readers a look into the modern Jewish world in his book, Jewish Culture and Customs. Steve was actually raised in an observant Jewish home before coming to faith in Jesus the Messiah.
1: Yeah, so he understands these traditions from a personal experience.
0: Exactly. And what makes this book especially meaningful is the way that Steve connects Jewish life and culture to the person and work of Jesus.
1: I love that so much. You can order your copy of Jewish Culture and Customs by going to foiradio.org. Again, that's foiradio.org.
0: Welcome back, everyone. We're wrapping up a quick series on the cities of refuge from the Law of Moses. Six cities that God chose as a place of refuge from revenge if someone committed an accidental murder, not with the intent to actually murder, accidental. We're looking at an interesting concept here, though, that the manslayer couldn't leave the city of refuge until the death of the high priest. A very interesting concept that has a unique link to our high priest, Jesus. And we see all of this unfold in the book of Hebrews, which repeatedly describes Jesus as our great high priest. See, Hebrews 4 tells us that we have a great high priest who has passed through the heavens, Jesus, the Son of God. But Jesus is unlike every other high priest who came before him. See, Israel's high priests were themselves sinners. They had to offer sacrifices for their own sins as well for their people. They grew old and they died. And then another priest would take their place. See, Hebrews makes a point of this. There were many high priests because death prevented them from continuing in office, but Jesus is different. He possesses an unchangeable priesthood because he lives forever. And yet here's the heart of the gospel. Our high priest also died. Not because death finally overcame him, and not because his priesthood failed. He willingly gave his life. Jesus says, "No one takes it from me, but I lay it down myself." And through the death of our great high priest, something happened to our status before God. We were released. That's where the picture in Numbers 35 becomes so powerful. The manslayer's release was connected to the death of the high priest. And our release from sin is connected to the death of our great high priest. But there's something enormously different here, though, when we mentioned it last week. The manslayer in Numbers 35 was protected because his killing had been accidental. We come to Christ guilty. We cannot stand before God and say, "See, it was all a misunderstanding, God." No, we cannot plead innocence. Scripture says that we have all sinned and all fall short of the glory of God. See, our problem is deeper than unfortunate circumstances like the manslayer. Our problem is guilt. And yet our high priest dies for the guilty. That is the astonishing grace of the gospel. Jesus is both priest and sacrifice. The high priest of Israel entered the presence of God carrying the blood of another. Jesus entered on the basis of his own blood. Hebrews 9 says that Christ came as the high priest and entered the holy place, not with the blood of goats and calves, but with his own blood, obtaining eternal redemption. He didn't simply perform the sacrifice. He became the sacrifice. And because our high priest has died, our exile can end. And that theme of exile runs deep through Scripture. Sin drives humanity away from the presence of God. Adam and Eve sinned and they were driven from the Garden of Eden. Israel sinned and eventually the nation experiences exile from the land. Sin separates, sin alienates, sin drives us away from God. But Christ brings us home. The manslayer waited for the death of the high priest so that he could return to his inheritance. The Christian looks backwards to a high priest who had already died and risen again. And we're not waiting for the sacrifice to happen. Jesus said from the cross, it is finished. The price has been paid. The sacrifice has been offered. The high priest has died and then rose from the grave. And that means our high priest does something no high priest from the line of Aaron could ever do. His death secures our redemption. His resurrection guarantees that his priesthood will never end. Hebrews says that he is able to save completely those who come to God through him because he always lives to make intercession for them. Our high priest died to release us, and our high priest lives to keep us. So the message of Numbers 35 is not that every detail of the city of refuge is a hidden prediction about Jesus. We should be careful with scripture to allow what the Torah, the law, the first five books of Moses speaks about first in its own context. But when we see a divinely established refuge, a manslayer living in exile, a high priest whose death changes his status, and a man finally permitted to return home, we cannot help but recognize themes that find their fullest expression in Christ. And last week we said, run to the refuge God has provided. And this week we can add, look to the high priest whose death and resurrection bring you home. Jesus Christ is our great high priest. He has died, he has risen, and he lives forever. And because of him, we do not have to remain in exile from God. The road home is open. The condemnation has been answered. The sacrifice has been made, and our great high priest lives forever to bring us safely into the presence of our God.

0: Now, Apples of Gold, a dramatic reading from the life and ministry of Holocaust survivor Zvi Kalischer.
1: Recently, I was in the army again. Usually, when we are on watch, nights are long, since there is nothing to do and we are not allowed to sleep. One night, I was on watch with some religious Jews, who had many stories to tell, so the hours slipped by quickly. The first story was about a 90-year-old blind man. In a dream, an angel asked why he did not read the Psalms. The man told the angel he could not read because he was blind. When the angel asked him what he wanted, the blind man requested sight so he could read the Psalms. Each soldier told a story. When they had all finished, they looked at me and asked, "Have you anything to say?" I knew this was a special opportunity for the Lord. I told them all their stories were merely dreams. "What I will now read for you is true," I said. "Where is this written?" one demanded. I opened my small Bible and read from Matthew 20, where two blind men cried out, "Have mercy on us, O Lord, Son of David," and Jesus caused them to see. "This was not a dream," I told them. I then read Acts 3:6. Where Peter said to the lame man, "In the name of Jesus Christ of Nazareth, rise up and walk." The lame man arose and walked. When I finished, one declared, "You have gone too far. How can you say the name of Jesus in our presence? You speak about him as if he were holy." "He is holy," I replied, "and he always will be. He is everlasting. If you continue to speak of him, you will have trouble from us," someone warned. "I'm not afraid of you," I replied. "You are afraid of the truth, so you speak of dreams and make them seem like facts. When I read the scripture, you all trembled with fear. I told you facts, not dreams." "Why do you not believe what our rabbis have written?" one asked. "Because they are stories from their dreams," I replied. "I believe in one God and what is written in his Bible because it was written to the Holy Spirit, not by people who took their stories from dreams. Show me where the rabbi's stories are written in the Bible." "Now we are equal," one said, "because there's nothing written about Jesus in the Bible either." So I turned to Proverbs 30, verse 4. "Who has established all the ends of the earth? What is his name and what is his son's name, if you know?" And then I read Daniel 3:25. "Look, I see four men walking in the midst of the fire. They are not hurt, and the form of the fourth is like the Son of God." This was all new to these soldiers. They had been in darkness for so long, but now they were beginning to see the light. I thank the Lord that he uses every situation to glorify himself. Out of their stories came my opportunity to testify for the Lord. He can accomplish that which is impossible for us. I pray for these soldiers as they have been confronted with the truth.
2: Thank you so much for joining us for today's episode of the Friends of Israel Today. 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Chris, this has been a great series. We'll open God's Word next week. Where are we headed?
3: You know, Steve, at Friends of Israel, we really value the distinction between Israel and the church, that God has a plan and program for the church and also one and a future one for Israel as well. But, you know, there's a lot of people who use certain passages out of context to show that the church has replaced Israel. And that Israel doesn't matter anymore. It's been replaced. We call it replacement theology. So for the next 4 weeks, we're going to look at some of these these passages that Christians like to use to show that they are the new Israel, and to try to show you and give you great tools to be able to see that, no, these passages are actually talking about a future for Israel and the Jewish people.
2: We look forward to it. As we close, I'd like to thank our team, host and teacher Chris Katulka, executive producer Lisa Small, associate producer Sarah Fern, engineer Bob Beebe, program editor Jeremy Strong. Apples of Gold was voiced by the late Mike Kellogg, and I'm Steve Conover, executive director of the Friends of Israel. The Friends of Israel Today is a production of the Friends of Israel Gospel Ministry. Passion for God's Word, compassion for God's chosen people.
3: This is Chris Katulka of the Friends of Israel Today radio program, and here's what's happening in the news. Jared Kushner's recent meeting with senior Hamas leaders in Cairo has unsettled Palestinian Authority officials who fear Washington's direct engagement with Hamas is sidelining the Palestinian Authority and undermining its claim to represent the Palestinian people. Well, here's my take. The primary reason for the meeting was Hamas's disarmament. But looking even deeper, Palestinian President Mahmoud Abbas remains deeply unpopular with Palestinians, with 79% saying that he should resign and only 20% satisfied with his performance. In a hypothetical Palestinian election, he receives just 14% support. Maybe the Trump administration sees the writing on the wall for the aged Palestinian leader. 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That's foiradio.org.
4: 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Amen and amen. Hallelujah.
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6: Unlike the Old Testament, there were many forms of ritual in the Old Testament. I mean, there were so many of them. We read them in the law, we read them in the sacrifices, all the different forms of ritual they had. And so there were. But when Jesus went to the cross and said, "It is finished," he was not referring to the plan of salvation. He was referring to the law. The plan of salvation wasn't complete till Jesus went to heaven and sat down at the right hand of the Father. That's why he sat down, because the work was complete. But when Jesus said just before he died, "It is finished," he was referring to the law and the sacrifices. He fulfilled every jot and every tittle. In fact, in chapter 10 of the book of Hebrews, in verse 5, it said when Jesus came into the world, that's when he was born in the world, and actually in the manger said this, he said, "Sacrifice and offering you would not, you didn't desire, but a body you have prepared for me." And he says, "I have come in the volume of the book it is written of me to fulfill." He came to fulfill the Old Testament types and shadows, everything, and even said one day, "I didn't come to destroy the law, I came to fulfill it." Well, he didn't totally fulfill it again till he went to the cross, and there on the cross, the last of it was done. And then the entire plan of salvation was completed when he sat down at the right hand of the Father. But man, there were so many forms of ritual. It takes chapter after chapter and verse after verse to tell of all the rituals of the Old Testament. We are not under those rituals, but those rituals are there for our admonition, our teaching. In fact, a good minister of the word, a good pastor, A good Bible school instructor will take you back and show you how each one of those different sacrifices, even the furniture, all those things described in Hebrews chapter 10, Hebrews chapter 9, those chapters literally deal with the tabernacle and the temple and all the different things that were in there and what they stand for. And so, again, that's very important. But all those things have been fulfilled. We can study them today, but thank God we're not under it. Aren't you glad you don't have to bring a bullock to church? I bet your pastor's even happier because he doesn't have to slay the thing. All those were done back there, but we do still have forms of ritual in the New Testament. And in fact, there are three of them. So unlike the Old Testament, which there were hundreds and hundreds of different types of ritual, in the New Testament, we have three. The three types of ritual for the church age are, number one, water baptism. And God instructs this, even commands it right after we're born again. It is not a part of salvation, but it is an open display and an open witness to the world around us that we have been born again. Number two is anointing for oil for healing. And this is found in James chapter 5. Is there any sick among you? Let him call for the elders of the church. And the third one we're talking about, which is communion. And so the types of ritual given today don't point to the future as the Old Testament ones did, but back to the finished work of Jesus Christ in redemption. It's important to understand that it's never the ritual that has the power, but what the ritual stands for. Jesus said of the communion elements, "Do this in remembrance of me." Some people actually try to dissect each one of these, you know, like water baptism or anointing with oil or the communion elements. They try to really divide it out and they try to get so specific on everything that the importance in each one of them. Whenever you have a ritual today in the New Testament, the issue is not the ritual or keeping up with exactly every element that should be there or you think should be there. It's the remembrance. That ritual brings a remembrance to our mind, and that remembrance is what brings us healing, deliverance, all the things that God wants us to have. So just take for a moment water baptism. Some people are convinced they should be baptized in river water, running water. Some are saying, well, no, it should be running water because that's what the Jordan River was. And some even to be further convinced they should be baptized in the Jordan River in Israel. I remember when we went to the Jordan River, there were so many there, some who'd never been water baptized said, no, I've been waiting for this. I've been praying for this and saving for this trip because I don't want to be water baptized in a baptismal in church. I want to be baptized in the Jordan River. I think this is exactly what should be done. Well, what about people that can't afford to go there? On top of that, again, the Jordan River was just where Jesus went because it was close. It was the place. But it really doesn't matter. God doesn't care if you're baptized in a swimming pool. We had a church where we had a swimming pool. This is where the water baptisms took place. Or even a bathtub. It's not the place or the type of water. It's what baptism stands for that has the meaning. The ritual shows that the person has already accepted Jesus as their Savior. The water symbolizes death and burial of their old life. And then the coming out of the water represents resurrection to newness of life. And you walk off in newness of life. This is what it shows. You are showing the people there that by being put under the water, you died with Jesus, rose with him, and now you walk off in newness of life. Because why? What does water baptism represent? It represents identification. I was identified with Jesus in his crucifixion, in his death, in his burial, in his resurrection, and then finally his ascension into heaven and even sitting at the right hand of the Father. Because where am I right now? I am seated with him in heavenly places. Many believers are convinced the local church should use olive oil when laying hands on the sick for healing. The church as I was raised in did, but you know what? Nobody made a deal out of it. In fact, I'm sure if you were somewhere and didn't have anointing oil or some church that didn't have it, you know, olive oil, if they ran out, it really doesn't matter. And it's true that this was probably what was used in the times of the New Testament, but God is not concerned with the type of oil. It's not the oil that heals the sick, but the prayer of faith will save the sick and the Lord will raise him up. The oil represents the Holy Spirit's power for healing because oil is usually represented in the Word of God as a symbol of the Holy Spirit. So the oil represents the Holy Spirit, his presence to heal. Also, that the laying on of hands is not important in healing, but the faith. It says the prayer of faith will save the sick, the Lord will raise him up. Even hands, my hands don't have God's power in it. My hands are the place where God's power can flow through, but my hands are just normal hands. The Holy Spirit is often called in the Old Testament the hand of the Lord. You understand what that's saying? So my hand represents the power of the Holy Spirit. My hand represents the hand of the Lord, which is the Holy Spirit. So when I lay hands on a person, I don't tell them my hand will make you whole. No, the prayer of faith will save the sick. The Lord will raise him up. And it's the hand of the Lord that raises them up. Always a symbol of the miraculous in the Old Testament. So again, the oil represents the Holy Spirit, his presence to heal. I could point out that the hands are not important, but the healing and the ministry of faith. Some people want hands laid them on by a famous minister. The hands are only an individual, represent the hand of the Lord. The hand of the Lord is the divine power of the ministry of the Holy Spirit, and it will work through the hands of any believer. So it really comes down to this. It doesn't matter if it's motor oil or Crisco. It really doesn't matter, even though you might say, yeah, but I had real olive oil placement. That's fine, but you know what? It didn't matter. Olive oil won't heal you, but the Holy Spirit will, and his power will. In communion, many people argue whether to have real wine or grape juice, and believe me, this is an argument around the world. I have been in countries that don't use anything but real grape juice, and in fact, my wife and I were in Latvia one time, and everyone drank out of the same cup. I mean, this gigantic cup was passed from person to person, and I mean, the pastor there of this church was from the United States, in fact, from here in Tulsa. And he told us, I'm going to make sure you and Loretta get the first sip out of it, because I didn't want to be, I mean, we looked around this place and I was grinning, but my mind was going, oh my God, I don't want to be number 55 that drinks out of this thing. So he lets us drink first. Okay. And he did that, but presented it as a means of reverence toward us, that we're grateful that Bob has come over here to minister to us. So in communion, people argue whether to have real wine or grape juice. And unleavened bread or regular bread. Listen to me. God doesn't care if you use root beer and Twinkies. Jesus said, this do in remembrance of me. Luke 22:19. Remember, it's not the element. It's the remembrance of Jesus. What good does it do if the elements are right, but you don't have faith and trust in Jesus? The element should remind you that in communion, we have wine that speaks of the blood of Jesus, but we also have bread that speaks of the broken body of Jesus Christ. And the wine speaks of salvation, and the bread speaks of the miracles of Jesus, that by his stripes we were healed, the breaking open of his flesh. Keeping your attention on the finished work of the cross is what will bring the miracle power of forgiveness and divine healing. The cup and the bread are merely a point of contact for the release of faith in the power of God, and there is no merit in the element. The merit is in the remembrance. 1 Corinthians 11:29, for he who eats and drinks unworthily, that means your sin in your life, eats and drinks judgment to himself. Why? Not discerning the Lord's body. Notice this. It goes on to say, for this cause many are weak and sickly among you, and many die early. That's 1 Corinthians 11:29-30. Look at verse 30 for just a moment. For this cause many are weak and sick among you. What cause? Not discerning the Lord's body in the previous verse. Notice it's by his body we are healed, not by his blood. By the blood came forgiveness of sins. The blood is always used in the forgiveness of sins, whether it's a sinner or whether it's a saint. In both cases, for a sinner to receive Jesus as Savior or for a saint to come back into fellowship with the Lord, it requires the blood of Jesus Christ. But healing came by the stripes of Jesus on his body. This is what the bread stands for. These believers were partaking unworthily, an unworthy manner, because they were not properly understanding the meaning of the communion table. They were taking lightly the meaning of the bread and the cup, and the communion elements turned to a full meal, and then after that developed into a drunken party. And Paul had to come to them and tell them not to do this. So communion is different than any other ritual we have in the church today. Why? It speaks directly of the work of Jesus on the cross. Baptism has water, anointing with oil has oil, but communion has two elements, and that is bread and wine. So we come back to this again. The two elements don't reappear from the Word of God back in the Old Testament where Melchizedek met Abraham until Jesus came along, and Jesus, our King Priest, said, as often as you eat this bread and drink this cup, you show forth the Lord's death until he comes. Paul told us this in 1 Corinthians 11:26. So we come down to it, and that was, what does the Word of God have to say to us about the purpose of divine healing? What does the healing here simple have to do with it? Faith is the release of receiving both salvation and divine healing. And faith is all that's necessary for the forgiveness of sins, but also the accomplishment of what Jesus did for us on the cross to heal us of our sickness and their disease. So what it comes back to is this, simply this. It's a simple solution. We come back to the question, if Jesus atoned for our sickness as well as our sins on the cross, then why are we not healed when we accept Jesus as our Savior? The solution is simple. The two communion elements are taken separately, not both at the same time. After I realized this, I thought it's wrong to actually stick the bread into the cup and mix the two together. No, you partake of the bread, then you partake of the cup.
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6: Paul told us in Philippians chapter 1, verses 3 through 5, I thank my God at every remembrance of you, always in every prayer of mine, making requests for you, all with joy for your partnership in the gospel from the first day until now. 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I pray for my givers, my partners, my fellow ministers of the Word of God. 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
1: Paul heard from the Lord, and it caused a supernatural peace to rise up from deep inside of him. He was able to be that rock in a very serious situation. That's a very serious situation. And because he was the rock, he was able to bring strength to everyone else who was on that ship. You may be in a very serious situation with your family, with your friends, with your coworkers, with whoever, but God needs you to be the rock. God needs Christians who are not holding signs and God needs Christians who let peace rule. Not your way rule. Not your definition of peace rule. But let the peace he put in there. And you do that by putting on those shoes. I'm letting peace rule me today. So there's a situation that comes to your mind. Lord, it's not that person. I love that person. I pray for that person. Now, you spirit that's trying to bind her or him or whoever in this city, I bind you. I wrestle against you. I plead the blood of Jesus against you. But meanwhile, I keep my peace with people. I love people because everything hangs on it. My healing hangs. My confession over my family and my finances hang on it. Jesus said, don't have a people problem. Don't have a God problem. And don't have a people problem. Paul said, don't put this armor on. Get. If you've got something against somebody. Mark 11:25, 23, 24. You want to speak? You're speaking, you're confessing every day and nothing's working? You might want to check your people problem. Well-placed verses. Glory to God. And if you become this rock, you're going to bring strength and peace to people around you. So don't think you have to give way to upsetting emotions or difficult and challenging moments. You don't have to give way to that. Pursue peace. Put it on. And the Holy Spirit will work in you. And he will release a supernatural joy, a dominating peace deep down inside of you. The fruits of the Spirit have the power to keep you joyful, calm, stable, peaceful, that normally would put you over the edge. This is exactly what manifested on that day when Paul was on that ship. And not only on that day, it manifested when he was in prison with Silas. Put in prison. Put in stocks where they had to break bones to put you in the stocks. But yet he knew about this. He knew how to put it on and pursue it. And he did it. And deep within him, it began to rule. And he was able to normally what would be over the edge, I'm done, God, where are you, how come? He began to praise and worship and sing to God, which strengthened, because he was the rock, which strengthened Silas. And not only that, brought down, tore off chains, freed people, got people saved, walls came down, all because he let it rule him. The peace is there. You just got to make the decision to let it rule you. Peace rules, not me. Peace rules, not my head. Yeah, but did you hear about the situation? That's not what rules. Peace rules. You can argue all you want. Spend sunflower seeds if you want to. Umpire rules. Do you understand how important this is? So I'm trying to teach armor and your advantage, but we got to take care of that people problem. Amen? And now, wouldn't you say that Paul would know how to do it? Would you listen to Paul? Maybe you might listen to me, you might not, but you surely should listen to Paul. And Paul says how to do it. Philippians 4:6-9. Here's how you do it. Do not fret or have any anxiety, care, or worry about what? But in every, so there's going to be, in other words, care and worry, anxiety are going to come. But instead of focusing on that, you're going to let peace rule, and here's how. But in every circumstance, that means, yeah, but you don't know my, no, every circumstance. And in, that covers it all. You cannot come after that and go, yeah, but you don't know. No, every circumstance, everything, with prayer, by prayer, praying. See, prayer is involved in this, of putting it on. Prayer is a part of putting it on. Prayer is a part of letting it, allowing to rule you. A lot of people don't go into prayer right there. They'll fester and get madder. You know what I'm saying? And think, no. Prayer and petition with what? Thankfulness. Focusing. Get off the black dot. Continuing to make your wants known to God. Now, when I first read that, I said to myself out loud, it became a revelation to me. I have been praying backwards. I've been doing the last thing first. I've been making my wants or prayers known to God first. But no, that's last. Number one, if there's anything in any circumstance or any kind of care or worry, don't receive that. Be careful for nothing. And start praying and be thankful. Now, watch what that does. Watch what it does. And God's peace. This is God's move. That's our move. And God's peace, your shoes, that he equipped you with to be fully prepared, shall be yours. That tranquil state of a soul assured of a salvation through Christ, and so fearing nothing from God and being content with its earthly lot of whatever sort that is, that peace, which transcends all understanding, shall garrison and mount guard over your heart. It will rule your mind in the Prince of Peace. It will do that if you let it do the previous verse. Care and worry. No, I'm allowing peace. I love you, Lord. I praise you, Father. Start praying in the Holy Spirit, whatever you got to do. But that's part of allowing him to do his part that he gave us. He's equipped us. He's prepared us. But we have a part to play. I want the armor of God. I need the armor of God. Do y'all understand this? I have to have it. I have to have these promises that he's given me, that if I believe in my heart and I confess it with everything I have, that it will happen. Amen. Amen. And God's peace shall be yours. That peace that surpasses all understanding. Then Paul's going to tell you, now, for the rest, brethren, there's a well-placed verse. Another one. Don't leave there and preach that without this one. For the rest, brethren, whatever's true. What's the truth? The word. Well, it may be true that you have cancer, but the truth trumps true. Whatever's true, whatever's worthy of reverence and is honorable and seemingly, whatever is just, whatever is pure, whatever is lovely and lovable, whatever is kind and winsome and gracious, if there's any virtue and excellence, if there's anything worthy of praise, think on and weigh and take account of these. In other words, fix your mind. Fix your mind on them. Now, he's not saying that everything opposite is not going to try to come to your soul. It will. But fix your mind. Fix your decision to let peace. I'm promise you, if you do this, you're going to, it's such a high. It's like the Matrix. I'm not kidding you. And people will not be able to understand why you're not worried. How come you're not worried? Didn't you hear what I just said they said about you? How does that come? I let peace rule. You start going here, look at that person, what she said. Look at what he's... How come you're never worried?

0: never worried? How come you have joy? How can you have peace in this situation? It's not even yours. It's not even from yours. It was given to me. I just put it on. Living a life of worry? Oh, God. Listen, I'm not trying to make fun of you. That's a terrible, terrible way to live. People live it, and I would say a lot of the church is in it. God. And it was, yeah, all he had did, what he, oh, my goodness, what he did for us to live free, to have the advantage. You got to let it rule you. Chip, this is Mom. You're not letting it rule you. I wanted her to be upset with me. No, she's letting it rule her. As a matter of fact, there was an attack in her ministry that the Lord told her it was coming. And he even told her what to do. And here it come, just like he said it was coming. Ooh, and it was bad. It was a very serious situation. So was Paul's. And the Lord said to her, guess what he said to her? You have to learn to live above the fray. Live above the fray. In other words, fray comes. Pressures come. Learn to live above the fray. Who's the rock in your family? It's not you. Or it is you. I want it to be me. Thank God Mom was the rock in our family. And it changed people's lives and it got people saved. Amen. Who's the rock? Jesus was the rock. He named Peter the rock. We're to be rocks. Not fickle, fackle, fickle, fackle, worry, worry, care, care, here, here. Oh my gosh, oh my gosh. We're the body of Christ.
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4: Hi, I'm Pastor Keith Manley with today's reflection of grace. Have you ever wished you could start over? Maybe life hasn't gone the way you planned, and you feel stuck in regret. Here's the good news. God's grace gives you a fresh start. Isaiah 43, verse 18 and 19 says, "Do not remember the former things, nor consider the things of old. Behold, I will do a new thing. Now it shall spring forth. Shall you not know it?" God is a God of new beginnings. When Peter denied Jesus, it seemed like his story was over. But Jesus restored him, and he used him to preach the gospel. If God did that for Peter, he can do it for you. Don't let your past failures define your future. Grace means that no mistake is too big for God to redeem. He's always ready to write a new chapter in your story. He's not finished with you yet, friend.
5: And that's today's Reflection of Grace.
6: Chapter 26. As snow in summer and as rain in harvest, so honor is not seemly for a fool. As the bird by wandering and the swallow by flying, so the curse causeless shall not come. A whip for the horse, a bridle for the ass, and a rod for the fool's back. Answer not a fool according to his folly, lest thou also be like unto

0: answer a fool according to his folly, lest he be wise in his own conceit. He that sendeth a message by the hand of a fool cutteth off the feet and drinketh damage. The legs of the lame are not equal, so is a parable in the mouth of fools. As he that bindeth a stone in a sling, so is he that giveth honor to a fool. As a thorn goeth up into the hand of a drunkard, so is a parable in the mouth of fools. The great God that formed all things both rewardeth the fool and rewardeth transgressors. As a dog returneth to his vomit, so a fool returneth to his folly. Seest thou a man wise in his own conceit? There is more hope of a fool than of him. The slothful man saith, there is a lion in the way, a lion is in the streets. As the door turneth upon his hinges, so doth the slothful upon his bed. The slothful hideth his hand in his bosom, it grieveth him to bring it again to his mouth. The sluggard is wiser in his own conceit than seven men that can render a reason. He that passeth by and meddleth with strife belonging not to him is like one that taketh a dog by the ears. As a madman who casteth firebrands, arrows, and death, so is the man that deceiveth his neighbor and saith, am not I in sport? Where no wood is, there the fire goeth out. So where there is no talebearer, the strife ceaseth. As coals are to burning coals, and wood to fire, so is a contentious man to kindle strife. The words of a talebearer are as wounds, and they go down into the innermost parts of the belly. Burning lips and a wicked heart are...
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2: In our summer book series, we've selected a handful of books we hope will strengthen your faith and your understanding of Bible prophecy. And today's selection is a real page-turner. You won't fall asleep poolside reading this one. It's called The Avatar by Jonathan Kahn. Welcome to Christ in Prophecy. I'm Tim Moore, Director and Senior Evangelist for Lamb and Lion Ministries, and I'm joined as always by Dr. Nathan Jones.
3: If you play video games or scroll through social media, you know what an avatar is, a digital image that represents you in the virtual world. But pull out a dictionary and you'll find its original meaning is far older and far more sobering, the incarnation of a deity in human form. In his book, The Avatar, Jonathan Kahn pulls back the veil on the spiritual forces operating behind the scenes in our culture, our government, and specific events in recent American history. It's a timely and, I believe, prophetically significant work.
2: Jonathan has been a frequent guest here on Christ in Prophecy and a featured speaker at our Lamb and Lion Annual Bible Prophecy Conference. He's a gifted writer who brings out wonderful truths from pages of Scripture because he understands the Jewish context of what is revealed there and because God has gifted him with discernment in these last days.
3: The Bible makes it clear that behind the visible world there is a spiritual realm. Paul told the Ephesians, "Our struggle is not against flesh and blood, but against the rulers, against the powers, against the world forces of this darkness, against the spiritual forces of wickedness in the heavenly places." Jonathan's book connects those ancient spiritual realities to the headlines of our day. So stay with us. We're going to get into it. But if you'd like to get your own copy to follow along, just go to our website at christinprophecy.org, click store, and for only $20, and that includes shipping, you too can have a copy of The Avatar.
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2: Welcome back to Christ in Prophecy Radio. Well, Nathan, today we're going to be talking about The Avatar, a fascinating book by Jonathan Kahn. And obviously, even as we just recently celebrated the 250th anniversary, the semi-quincentennial of the United States, Jonathan touches on some things as recent as the most recent presidential election in terms of the threats that were available to the country then, or at least evident. And yet, as we mentioned earlier, the very topic or the title of this book, The Avatar, is a concept that communicates a person who channels, manifests, or serves as an instrument of a spiritual entity. And in the ancient world, rulers were considered incarnations of their gods, whether the pharaoh in Egypt, the king of Babylon, or even the Caesar in Rome.
3: Yeah, it's interesting in our time and era how much we consider avatars to be nothing more than representative of us in a video game. But it does have such a darker meaning. And so the premise of Jonathan's book is that the Bible warns that spirits seek to possess and operate through human vessels. Ephesians 2 talks about that. It says a spirit can influence a ruler, can even influence an entire kingdom. So, folks, the Bible teaches that behind the visible world, there is a spiritual realm, and it drives events in nations and culture, and that's why the Bible speaks about false gods, which are, in truth, spirits, principalities, folks, demons. That's what we're talking about here. This is demonic influence of our governments and culture.
2: You know, a lot of us in modern times, I say us, you and I do not, but too many people think, oh, that's so old and ancient. That's so medieval. We are more educated, and so we've moved beyond that. And yet, the Bible is very clear. There are demonic forces at work. There are principalities and spiritual beings, yes, that are seeking our destruction, seeking to thwart the will of God, Satan and his hordes. They are anti-Christ in everything that they seek to do. And they do have play here in this realm. As a matter of fact, Scripture says that the devil is the prince of the power of the air. He is the god of this age and of this world, which is why even when Jesus was tempted in the wilderness, Satan could offer him the kingdoms of the world. So in this book, Jonathan Cahn, the author, shares firsthand experiences with spiritual warfare that he encountered in India and Cuba specifically, these realms that have been given over to a darkness, whether it's Hinduism in India or a secularism, a humanism in Cuba.
3: You know, I remember, Tim, back in my Bible school years, our missions professor used to bring in missionaries who went to what's called animistic countries. These are countries that lived in fear of demons all the time. We're talking about out in the Pacific Islands or Haiti and all. And they have stories where the demonic world would manifest itself through possessions, through witch doctors. They would walk into villages and feel this deep, dark evil around them. And it kept the people in fear, and it kept the people worshiping their idols, which were, in fact, demons. Well, we in our Judeo-Christian West have expunged all these demons through the Word of God. But as society continues to pull back away from God, then these demons are coming back in again. They're starting to influence, and we're starting to see a paganization of the West, just like these third world countries.
2: You know, you're actually touching on another of Jonathan Cahn's books, which is Return of the Gods. Mm-hmm. And so in that, he talks about how these ancient demonic forces are finding sway even in our culture. There are ancient demonic forces. You think of the prophets of Baal and Ashtoreth and Molech, who demanded child sacrifice. And so what is one of the mantras, at least of the left in this country, that there should be reproductive freedom, by which they mean the ability and the freedom to massacre children in the womb. And that's exactly what has happened in this Judeo-Christian country. And so, yes, those demonic forces are raging, and they're finding a foothold even here in America. Well, Jesus talked about the unclean spirit returning to an empty house. In other words, even after a demon had been cast out, if a person does not embrace truth, then they are an empty vessel, and the original demon will come back with seven others to make it even worse than the original demonic possession. And when the gospel came to the Roman world, and obviously we within the West have followed after that tradition, the gospel drove out those pagan gods, sort of a mass exorcism throughout Western culture. But as America and the West have emptied themselves of the God of Abraham, Isaac, and Jacob, in other words, we've abandoned our Judeo-Christian roots, those ancient spirits have returned once again.
3: Yeah, and you look at governments that obey the word of the Lord. America was set on Judeo-Christian values. When the people turn to the Lord, these demons flee. And so government is more useful. It's not so corrupt. It's made of fallen human people, so it's going to make mistakes. But overall, if they turn to God, then they judge righteously. But when a society rejects God and turns away from Him and His wisdom, then they start listening to what the Bible calls doctrines of demons. And Tim, it terrifies me, actually, to see how much in the West, I mean, Europe is pretty much gone, but in the New World here, the North American area, we are seeing, especially with Canada, falling so quickly because they've jettisoned the gospel, and there's always something that has to fill the void, and that's almost always some kind of satanic religion.
2: It is, and you think, why is Canada and why are countries in Europe embracing this cult of death? In other words, determining that people should be able to commit suicide at any point in their lives, just for virtually any reason, because that is the individual autonomy. It's because demons hate human beings, and they want these God image bearers destroyed. And so they're motivating too many people to actually destroy themselves. We've seen a tremendous rise in teen suicide, even among young women. And that is because, again, the demonic forces are raging. They know their time is short. Well, Nathan, you and I believe that America is in a bit of a reprieve right now. But if hearts do not change and God is not brought back into people's lives, then these demonic forces will actually reclaim our culture.
3: Yeah, really, folks, the only thing that's going to save America is we have a genuine revival, a turning back to God. And Tim, I thought just in our recent era, and unfortunately with Charlie Kirk's death, you know, blessings to his family, but we saw quite a spark in Gen Z. So many youth now turning back to God. And, you know, who knows how long revivals don't last forever, but I'm hoping that the Lord will keep bringing revivals to America until He calls us home to be with Him in heaven.
2: Amen. Well, folks, the spiritual warfare and research that Jonathan Cahn reveals in his book, The Avatar, is not theoretical. It's active and actually intensifying. And so coming up, building on what Nathan just said about some of the dynamics surrounding the Charlie Kirk death and all the movement of young people identifying along with Charlie as followers of Christ, we'll take a look at current events through the lens of Bible prophecy in a segment we call What's Really Going On. Stay with us.
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3: Welcome back to Christ in Prophecy Radio and our segment, What's Really Going On. Well, recently, we spoke with the Messianic pastor and author, Jonathan Cahn, about his book, The Avatar, and the convergence of ancient patterns with modern headlines. Let's listen to a clip.
5: Jesus gave the parable. He said that when a man is delivered of the Spirit, he says, but then the Spirit comes back, finds him empty, like he's not filled with God, and so brings seven other spirits, and he gets repossessed. Well, he goes, okay, that's about a person, but not just a person. He said, so it shall be with this generation. And the principle is this: when the gospel came into the world, it drove out the gods, drove out the spirit. It was like a mass exorcism happening in the West, Rome and onward. Well, the thing is this, you know, the warning is, if any nation or culture or civilization that has been so delivered and has known of God, but now empties itself of God, what was cast out of it is going to come back into it. And that's what we've been watching in America. Since we said, okay, we can get rid of God here, take him out of the schools, take out, you know, the house is not going to stay empty. You know, so that's why we're watching really a paganization of America, because these are ancient entities and they're at work. And that's what in Return of the Gods, you can actually identify them, and it's amazing. Everything from abortion to gender transition, that's part of the ancient gods, you know. But the thing is that, so the Olympics, this past Olympics, you know, had something that shocked a lot of people. It was probably the greatest act of blasphemy, the most widespread act of blasphemy ever, and that is in the opening ceremony. I don't know if you caught it, Tim, but they had basically a recreation of the Last Supper. They tried to deny it, but it was the Last Supper. But instead of Jesus, they had basically a woman as Jesus, and they had men dressed as women gyrating around the stage. But then where the elements representing Jesus, the bread and the wine, would be, instead they have a platter, it looks like a platter of food. But they take off it, they take off the top, and it's a man dressed as an ancient pagan god replacing Jesus. It was the god Dionysus, and replacing Jesus. So now listen, when Jesus came into the world, when the gospel came in the world, Jesus drove out Dionysus and drove out all those gods. But now it was like the culture saying, now we are driving out Jesus and replacing him with a pagan god. I mean, it was actually like a prophetic manifestation, the reverse of what happened when the gospel came. It's we're watching a civilization turn back.
3: Well, Tim, what do you think? As we are watching civilization turn against God, can a civilization turn back to him?
2: Well, a lot of us would like to hope so. The reality is sometimes we fear that we are too far gone. In other words, have we crossed the point of no return, as Dr. David Reagan would say. I think that as Christians, we are not optimists. We are not pessimists. We are people of eternal hope. And so as long as we have breath, as long as you and I can testify to the truth of the gospel of Jesus Christ, the Lord can do mighty things. And yes, he can do mighty things in nations, but he does mighty things in individual lives. And so we cannot give ourselves over to just wishful thinking, and we cannot give ourselves over to despair or hopelessness. We must always pursue the hope that through the truth of the gospel, lives will be changed. And as enough lives are changed, Nathan, entire nations can be changed.
3: Yes. But we know ultimately that when Jesus Christ comes back, he's going to destroy what he calls the time of the Gentiles, the Gentile world powers. He's going to set up his kingdom. So these nations that we have today are temporal. They will go away. And one day they will be replaced by the ultimate kingdom, the everlasting kingdom, the kingdom of Jesus Christ.
2: Well, on that note, when we return, we'll continue with our teaching about the Avatar and really the times of the end that we are beginning to see before our eyes today.
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3: Welcome back to Christ in Prophecy Radio. I'm Nathan Jones. I'm here with Tim Moore. Scripture is clear that the closing chapter of human history will also be defined by an explosion of spiritual deception. It's going to be a final, desperate campaign by Satan to blind the hearts of as many people as possible before Christ returns. So let's examine what the Bible tells us about the supernatural assault and how believers are called to respond.
2: Well, Nathan, I think it's clear that Jesus himself warned that deception would be the hallmark of the last days. In Matthew 24:4, he said, "See to it that no one misleads you." And again in verse 11, "Many false prophets will arise and will mislead many." Even as Jesus revealed what would be happening in the days to come in Matthew 24, and the apostles asked about the signs of what he had revealed and the end of the times and of his coming, he said, "See to it that no one misleads you." Over and over again, Paul warned, for instance, in 1 Timothy chapter 4, verse 1, the Spirit explicitly says that in the latter times, some will fall away from the faith, paying attention to deceitful spirits and the doctrines of demons. I think, Nathan, we have to be on guard at all times, lest we stray in our faith that was once for all handed down to the saints.
3: Very true. And when the church, the body of Christians that God calls the bride of Christ, when they step back, when they don't influence society, as 2 Timothy 3:13 says, evil men and imposters will proceed from bad to worse, deceiving and being deceived. So deception is not merely intellectual, but it's also spiritual and supernatural in origin. Satan does not merely offer bad ideas. This is what we hear, bad choices. But no, he offers counterfeit gospels. He counterfeit miracles and counterfeit Christ. Folks, basically, He's offering a lie.
2: He certainly is. And you know, this is the essence of spiritual warfare. That's exactly what Paul wrote in the book of Ephesians when he said, our struggle is not against flesh and blood, but against the rulers, against the powers, against the world forces of this darkness, against the spiritual forces of wickedness in the heavenly places. There is a great lie being perpetrated today that Satan has no authority on earth. That is not what Scripture teaches. He has the authority on earth until Jesus exerts his authority to reclaim earth and all of its kingdoms under his rulership. That will happen during the millennial reign. But right now, Satan is ruling. And as Hal Lindsey wrote, Satan is alive and well on planet earth. And one of his oldest weapons is doubt and distortion of God's word. All the way back to the garden in Genesis 3:1, when he said, did God really say? In other words, planting seeds of doubt and then outright contradicting the word of God and asserting that God is a liar.
3: Yeah, the ultimate place where this is going, folks, according to Bible prophecy, is there will be a one-world ruler called the Antichrist. He will have a false prophet. They will perform counterfeit signs and wonders. They're going to deceive the world, even possibly the elect, according to Matthew 24. And so that's why 2 Thessalonians 2 tells us, the one whose coming is in accord with the activities of Satan, with all power and signs and false wonders, and with all the deception of wickedness for those who perish. Because why? They did not receive the love of the truth and so be saved. So folks, this is where the path is going. The Bible prophesies that evil times are going to get more and more evil until the world experiences a one-world ruler, the Antichrist. But, Tim, there's hope, right? Those who are saved will be raptured off this earth before that happens.
2: They certainly will. We know that our blessed hope is that Jesus is coming for the bride, and we believe that all the signs are multiplying before us. They are increasing in intensity and frequency, and they are converging like never before. But here's the reality. In addition to those of us who have eyes to see, ears to hear, we can discern these things. So can Satan. And he knows his time is short, and so his deceptions will actually intensify because the end is near. And Nathan, that's why we see such doctrinal compromise within the church, the erosion of biblical authority, because Satan has been able to deceive even the elect in some cases. And we're seeing all sorts of spiritual counterfeits, whether it's New Age practices, occult activity, and even false religion filling the vacuum left by biblical illiteracy.
3: We're seeing so many Christians fall for these false pagan values, which are no values at all. They're lies. And so what happens is the culture gets captive. The world's values have seeped into the church, and believers become indistinguishable from unbelievers. And meanwhile, then they turn and persecute and spiritually discourage those who are serious believers in Jesus Christ. So it's always a war, right, Tim? It's a war between good and evil. Let's just call it what it is.
2: But here is the proper biblical Christian response. As Paul says, we need to put on the full armor of God. We are called to urgent evangelism and holy living. And when we do take up that full armor of God, we are able to resist the evil day. Certainly, we are in days that are increasingly evil. But as Paul goes on to continue, therefore, we can stand firm, having our loins girded with truth and having put on the breastplate of righteousness. So, folks, first and foremost, we need to saturate our minds and our hearts with Scripture, as Psalm 119:11 says. We need to pursue community with other believers. In other words, reject the demonic deception of isolation. Don't think you can be a lone sheep Christian. Satan loves to devour lone sheep. And so we need to be connected with other believers to mutually encourage one another. Yes, pray without ceasing. And while there is still time, boldly share the gospel of Jesus Christ.
3: Excellent advice. Well, folks, the spiritual battle in the end times is very real, but so is the victory that belongs to every believer in Jesus Christ. Jonathan's book, The Avatar, is available in our Christ and Prophecy online bookstore, along with many outstanding books on Bible prophecy. 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Well, folks, if you've been blessed by Christ in Prophecy Radio, we ask you to partner with us. 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Lamb and Lion Ministries exists to proclaim the soon return of Jesus Christ. 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One, they're called to holy living. Two, they go out and evangelize the world. And three, they have hope for the future. If you want to have holy living, evangelism, and have hope, then join Lamb and Lion Ministries in proclaiming the soon return of Jesus Christ. 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
2: Well, today's conversation about the Avatar is a powerful reminder that the world we see with our eyes is not the whole picture. As Jonathan Kahn's subtitle says, The Return of the Ancients and the Future of America. In other words, there's much more than what meets the eye. The Apostle Paul declared to the Corinthians, The things which are seen are temporal, but the things which are not seen are eternal. Behind the political upheaval, the cultural chaos, and the rise of wickedness in our day, there is a spiritual war raging. One that has been underway since Satan first rebelled against the Most High God. But here's what we must never forget. That war has already been decided. At the cross, Jesus Christ disarmed the rulers and authorities and made a public display of them, having triumphed over them. Satan and all the false gods, every principality and power that sets itself against the knowledge of God, have already been defeated. Their judgment is certain. Their fate is sealed. And yet we live in a window of time, a season of reprieve, where the God of heaven is still extending mercy. He is still calling men and women to repentance. He is still drawing the lost, Jew and Gentile alike, to himself through the gospel of his Son. In fact, more Jewish people have come to faith in Yeshua since 1967 than in the previous 20 centuries combined. Obviously, God is not finished. His redemptive purposes are racing toward their appointed conclusion. The question is, how will we respond? Will this generation seize the opportunity before us, or will we grow complacent while the darkness presses in? As followers of Jesus Christ, we are called to be salt and light, not spectators on the sidelines of history, but spirit-filled soldiers standing firm in the full armor of God. So do not grow weary. Do not be deceived by the noise and confusion of this present darkness. Our blessed hope is guaranteed by the faithfulness of God Himself. The same God who has kept every promise to Israel will keep every promise to you. Until He comes, let us be found faithful. Maranatha, come Lord Jesus, and Godspeed.
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8: I grew up in the mountains of Western Colorado, striving to be the good girl. I followed the rules and thought I was a Christian because I went forward at an altar call as a child. But I didn't understand grace. I learned from my dad that hard work was required for everything, so I made vows constantly to try to be perfect, equating perfection with salvation. The oldest of four siblings, I worked for my room and board to get through high school and earned a college scholarship, but I never felt good enough. When I heard a radio pastor explain the gospel, I wondered, am I really saved? I didn't know where to go with my questions. I dropped out of college and found a secretarial job, then began dating a man named Wayne. He wanted to marry me, but I was reluctant. Eventually, he got saved, and we were married. Our first daughter was born a year later, and I became pregnant with our second child when the Korean War broke out. I attended church services regularly, still questioning my salvation, but my pride kept me from voicing doubts. Wayne felt called to ministry, but my doubt continued. At his first church, I saw people who had attended for years going forward, and I realized I had never truly repented of my sins. I'd only tried to cover them up with good works. In the book of Romans, it says that no matter how hard we try, we can't attain salvation on our own. It's a gift from God through Jesus Christ. I prayed, finally accepting His grace, and I felt such peace. Praise the Lord that it is never too late to turn to Jesus. I'm Melva Harding. If the Son, therefore, shall make you free, you shall be free indeed.
7: If you would like to be free from the weight of sin by accepting Jesus Christ as Lord and Savior, call 1-888-NEED-HIM right now. Free Indeed is a production of Pacific Garden Mission, 1458 South Canal Street, Chicago, Illinois, 60607. 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

when God sends you a warning through your animals. Well, I can tell you're all excited about it. I can tell by the response. It's just overwhelming. The overwhelming response. This is going to be interesting, and it came to me while I was preparing for the summit, and I thought, you know what? I've never touched this subject. I've never talked about it, so we're going to have a little bit of fun, very solid teaching, some prophetic stuff thrown in here as well. I want you to go to Numbers chapter 22, verses 22 through 23, and I'm going to read to you a story where the king of Moab was paying Balaam, a seer, a prophet, to stand on a mountain and curse Israel. God told him, don't go. Then God said, don't go again. They were going to pay him. He went anyway. In Numbers chapter 22, 22 through 23, then God's anger was aroused because Balaam went. The angel of the Lord took his stand in the way. It even talks about in one translation, a very narrow passage, as an adversary against him. And he was riding on his donkey, and his two servants were with him. Now the donkey saw the angel. Everybody say the donkey saw him. And the Lord standing in the way with his drawn sword in his hand, and the donkey turned aside out of the way and went into a field. The donkey had more sense than the prophet. Then in Numbers 22, 28, and the Lord opened the mouth of the donkey, and she said to Balaam, what have I done to you for that you have struck me these three times? Now, if a donkey starts talking to me in an audible voice in my language, I'm running. Or I'm going to call a circus and say, how much money you got for a talking donkey? I watched Mr. Ed growing up. Remember Mr. Ed talk? Everybody watched Mr. Ed growing up. And this has always intrigued me, because does God open the donkey's eyes, or are the eyes of the donkey already open to the spirit world? And did he just encounter something that was there, that was in the spirit world? So it's a good question to ask. And the question I want to pose to you today is, you have pets. Does God open the eyes of your pets at certain times to see angels or demons or sense wicked people that are on the front porch? Does God actually keep their eyes open in the spirit realm where we can't see? Now, that's a big question, because I don't believe demons are floating everywhere in the air. I don't believe angels float everywhere in the air. I don't believe you bump into an angel every day of your life. Because there's 8 billion people on the planet, and only so many demons and so many angels. But I'm going to pose this question for you and tell you some stories. But we're going to also, of course, it's a prophetic summit, so we're going to have to delve into a little bit of prophecy. Balaam was a seer that existed in the time when the children of Israel were coming out of Egyptian bondage. He didn't listen to God. He didn't listen to the angel, and he was not paying any attention to the inner voice that told him what to do and what not to do. So here's what the Bible says. Now, y'all love King James. How many like King James? Right? Here we go. King James. A dumbass talked to him. Don't fuss. It's King James only day. The more modern translations will say a dumb donkey spoke to him. So anyway, I wanted to make that clear that that is in the King James translation. And the funny thing is, I thought, okay, there's Balaam, right? There's the donkey. There's the angel. In the mouth of two or three witnesses, every word is established. So I want to kind of go here today and begin by telling you that God, throughout the Bible, as you know, uses animals to represent kingdoms. He represents empires and can even represent individuals. We are sheep. No, I'm not. I'm a human. I don't walk on four legs. I walk on two. But the sheep imagery is used because sheep are dumb. Without a shepherd, they get in trouble. They eat stuff that'll make them sick without a shepherd. They step on rocks that'll send them off a cliff without a shepherd. So Jesus is the shepherd and we are the sheep. So that's just a quick example there of how those analogies are used. But the
In the book of Daniel, for example, animals are used to represent the empires of prophecy. Daniel 7:4, the lion represented the empire of Babylon under Nebuchadnezzar. Daniel chapter 7 and verse 5, the bear that was seen in Daniel's vision with three ribs in its mouth represented the Media-Persian Empire. And then in Daniel 7 and verse 6, he sees a leopard with four wings, and that represented Alexander the Great. Now, the reason these animals are used to represent these empires of prophecy is that in Babylon, there was a winged lion, and they gave it a certain name. And those winged lions did not literally exist, but they were carved in stone at the entrances of the palaces of the kings, at the entrances of the worshiping where the gods were worshipped in Babylon. So that emblem became associated with Babylon, the lion-looking creature with the wings, imagery of Babylon. The Medes and Persians, and the Media-Persian Empire, look it up on a map, was massive. But the Medes and Persians had some of the largest bears in the Persian mountains of anywhere in the world. And they were very vicious if you encountered them. So that's why God chose bears to represent the Media-Persian Empire, because bears literally were a part of the Media-Persian Empire when Daniel wrote this. And then following the Medes and Persians came the Greeks, and someone said, well, why is Alexander the Great represented by a leopard? Do you know how fast he took over everything? And by the time he's 32 years of age, he's taken over most of the known world. He is one of my favorite military personalities. He was a military genius. And of course, his kingdom was divided among his four generals. And that's why the Bible uses the imagery of that leopard that has four wings, because those wings are plucked up when Alexander the Great dies and the kingdom is divided among his four generals. So that's the reason why God chose those three emblems to represent the empires of the past. Now, here's where it gets to me extremely interesting. The final kingdom, which is coming in the last days, which is going to be the eighth kingdom of prophecy, the last one before Jesus actually returns to earth, is going to be the kingdom of the Antichrist, which rules in Daniel time, that's 1 year, times, that's 2 years, half a time is 6 months, 3.5 years or 42 months. That's why in the book of Revelation, it says that this beast rules for 1,260 days or 42 months, because it all ties in with what Daniel saw of time, time, and dividing of time, a year, 2 years, and half a year. That's 3.5 years. But I want you to notice the verse that describes the empire of this beast that's coming. Because in the book of Revelation 13, 1 through 3, we'll bring that up now. John wrote this and said, I stood on the sand of the sea, I saw a beast rising up out of the sea. And there's two Greek words for beast. One is the word zoon, which are the heavenly creatures that are angels of the ox and eagle, lion and man that are called a beast. But it's not a negative word. It's a word for life in Greek. But then there is therion, which is wild beast, teeth, claws, violent, deadly, causing death. And that's the word used when you deal with the beast kingdom, the Antichrist kingdom, or this empire that's coming. But look at this. See if this makes sense to you. I stood on the sand of the sea. I saw a beast rising up out of the sea. That's the Mediterranean Sea area. You can read that in the book of Daniel, the great sea of the Mediterranean Sea, having 7 heads and 10 horns, and on his horns, 10 crowns, and on his heads, a blasphemous name. I've never preached on the blasphemous name on the head of the beast. That's a whole nother teaching that we'll have to do sometime. Now, the beast which I saw was like a leopard. The beast is like a leopard. His feet like the feet of a bear. His mouth the mouth of a lion. And Satan the dragon gave him his power, his throne, and great authority. Did anybody see three animals named here that I just told you about? Babylon, Media Persia, and Greece are represented by the leopard and the bear and the lion. Why is that important for you to understand that? Because I went ahead and did a map and made a list of where these past empires, if you combine the leopard, Alexander the Great, if you combine the bear, the Media Persians, if you take the lion and put all of those nations together, where they're at now, here is the kingdom of the beast that's coming.
14 nations. 11, by the way, of the 14 are Islamic. That's important. It takes up the territory of Lebanon, Syria, and there's a map that shows you some of the places. Iraq, Iran, Pakistan, Afghanistan, Israel. Of course, the battle will be over Jerusalem, the Jews, and Israel in the last days. Egypt, Libya, Ethiopia. Those three nations are mentioned by name in Daniel 11. It also will include Morocco, which is in northern Africa. It will include all of Turkey. It will include Armenia. And it also includes the country of Greece, because Alexander the Great formed the Grecian Empire. So if you look at this list and get an idea of that map, keep that map up for just a moment. This shows you the territories, some of the territories at least, where the Antichrist will have his strength. Have you noticed where they are? All in Islamic stronghold nations. And this is why I wrote, one of the reasons I wrote in 1991 and 92, Unleashing the Beast, talked about the 12th Imam, which was told me by a girl from Iran, from Persia, who spent 6 hours explaining to me the 12th Imam and the Mahdi in 1991, when nobody but me and George Otis Jr. were preaching it. Amen, Brother Stone. Amen. Now, just thought I'd throw that out there, a little punch there, punch in the gut, you know what I'm saying? Now, and that's really true. Now it's changed. I'm thankful for it changing. I'm thankful for more men seeing this than they used to. All right, now, in Scripture, Satan has at least four animal symbolisms, four animals that have a representation of his character. Those four animals are, and I think we have a picture here. Yeah, we have the serpent, Revelation chapter 20 and verse 2. And the serpent in Genesis 3 and 1 is crafty and very subtle and very sly and very deceptive. That's why he is a picture of a serpent. In Luke 10:19, behold, I give to you power to tread on serpents and scorpions. Now, why scorpions? Because a scorpion has a sting that's very painful. And the Bible talks about the sting of death and how the sting of death has been taken away from those who die in Jesus Christ. We don't feel it the way that Satan intended it. So that's where the scorpion comes in. Then we have Leviticus 16 and 10. There is the goat. There are sheep and there are goats. And on the Day of Atonement, when the priests would offer the two goats, one for Azazel and one for the Lord. Azazel was a name given in the Old Testament time, another name for Satan. And the Azazel goat is the one that the priests would lay hands on and transfer the sins of the priest, the priesthood, and the Israelites on the head of that goat. And that goat was led into the wilderness, where it was pushed off of a cliff, where it would die. And so the goat represents the enemies. It's a representation of a person that's not real, a person that's hypocritical, a person that's two-faced, a person that's deceptive. Now, why is a goat represented by that? Because who was deceived by goat skin? Jacob put it on his arm, deceived his daddy, right? Y'all still listening? And twice in the Bible, men of God were deceived by the kid of a goat, the skin of a goat, and that's why the goat represents deception, and that's where that goat imagery comes in. In the church of Satan, and in witchcraft, the goat's head is the emblem of Satanism and certain witchcraft groups. 1 Peter 5 and 8, here's the fourth one, and it is none other than a lion. The Bible says, be sober, be vigilant, because your adversary, the devil, as a roaring lion, walketh about seeking whom he may devour. I've been to Africa several times and was able to go on two safaris. And I never will forget that they take you into where the lions are. I am from here to there, to the pack, to the group of lions. You got a mommy, you got a daddy, and you got the cubs. And the guy plainly, he takes a pistol. He goes into a vault and puts a pistol beside him on the front seat. And he says this, don't make any quick moves. Sit there. If you take a picture, move slow. Don't stand up. And lo and behold, she had to be from America, because they're the only ones in the world that don't listen to anybody and think they know it all. This lady says,
I got to have a picture. And she jumped and held that picture up, and that mama went, and I just about slapped me a woman down to the ground and let the lion eat her. I'll go to the Greek word. What is it? Moranos? It's translated in the King James as a foolish person or a fool. I just felt like saying, well, you moron. And then, wait a minute, it don't end there. We see a hippopotamus. It's as far away from here to that camera. It's got its back to us. And the guy says, we ask you to please remain seated. What does she do? She climbs out of the place and goes up and wants a close-up. And that hippopotamus turns, and a hippopotamus can kill you. And I just wanted to make sure that if I ever did another thing like that, where I would go out on a safari, don't bring the moron. Because I would rather be a live chicken than a dead hero trying to rescue somebody from a lion. Preach on. Okay, amen. Those four symbols of animals represent Satan. In heaven, God also uses animal imagery in Revelation chapter 4. And there are four living creatures that are before the throne of God. And it appears to me that they're at the four corners of the throne, like the north, the south, the east, and the west of the throne of God. And they are worshipers. That's all they do. Imagine from the beginning of creation, they basically have said the same thing over and over. Holy, holy, holy is the Lord God Almighty. And they worship Him. They're the ox and the eagle and the lion. Why an ox? Because an ox bears heavy burdens. Why an eagle? Because an eagle is the king of the air. It flies high above the storms and it has eyes to see its prey at a long distance. And then the lion, of course, is because Jesus is considered in the book of Revelation the lion of the tribe of Judah. But let's go to a controversy. Wait, we haven't started preaching yet. Help me, somebody. We're just laying a little foundation. I know you say, get to my pet. I'm going to get to your dog and cat in a minute, okay? I know you love your dog and your cat, so you're just watching the brief excerpt on Manifest. I'll get to the dog and cat in a minute. But let me talk to a moment something that has puzzled people for years, and that is a talking snake. In the book of Genesis chapter 3 and verse 1, there was a serpent that was at the tree of the knowledge of good and evil. Remember, there's two trees in the garden. There's the tree of life, that as long as they eat of the tree of life, what happens? They live forever. That's what the Bible says. But then there's a tree of knowledge of good and evil. The reason it's there is Satan had already fallen. Evil was already in the cosmos and in the universe. So God gives a choice between good and He gives a choice between evil. And all of a sudden, Eve goes up to this tree and looks at it, and there is a serpent that's wrapped itself around the tree, and the serpent basically begins to tease her and say, oh, has not God said you can eat of every tree of the garden? And she says, yeah, except this one. And he says, oh, listen, God's trying to withhold His blessings. There's such a blessing eating from this tree. You will have knowledge of good and evil. Now, I'm not going to tell you the book because I don't want you looking at it, because not all books that are outside the Bible are good books to read. But there was an old book that was handed down by Jewish tradition, and it says that the reason the serpent, listen to this, this is crazy. The reason that the serpent has wrapped itself around the tree of the knowledge of good and evil is the serpent had been eating the fruit. Now, I'm like Rick Renner. This was not Satan incarnation as a snake. This was a snake. This was a serpent, but it was able to talk. Listen to what Josephus, the Jewish historian, wrote about animals talking. Quote, all animals shared a common language before the fall of Adam and Eve. The dog didn't just bark, and the cat didn't just meow, and the cow didn't just moo. Every animal could communicate before the fall. Josephus says the serpent was envious because it lived with Adam and Eve and was capable of speech. So it was a creature Adam and Eve were familiar with. The enemy will get you on familiarity. Preach on. Okay. Then Josephus says that when Adam and Eve sinned, that God
cursed the serpent. And we can look at that. In fact, right up here, this is interesting. There is a snake with a foot that was found in China, an actual living snake. And then there's a fossil with that. This is the fossil that was found in Jerusalem. I believe it was near Ramallah. It was at a rock quarry and it had legs connected to it. Okay. The serpent walked upright. Am I right, Rick? The serpent once walked upright on legs. And then God put a curse on the serpent after the serpent was involved with the fall of Adam and Eve and took his legs out from under him. And I'd like to say that's when he defeated him.

The world's premier prophetic voices were all in one location for an end-time prophetic summit. The 2026 conference messages are now available, unedited, on DVDs, CDs, MP3 audio, and on digital download. 7 speakers, 14 messages in 3.5 days. Attendees call this a Bible school in a vinyl case. Here are the message titles. Jonathan Cahn preached on war harbingers in Persia and gave us an update on America's demonic battle. Rick Renner preached 3 messages, powerful Greek word studies concerning your personal spiritual warfare, breaking down the details of second coming signs, the rapture, and the revealing of the restrainer. And then this great message called The Mystery of the Holy Spirit from the original Greek New Testament. Joseph Z., How to Keep Revelatory Movements Alive in the Earth and Mastering Your Prophetic Experiences. Bill did one of the greatest messages I ever heard. It's called The Mingling of the Iron and Clay Has Begun. Dr. Brian Cutshaw came in with the fire and anointing of God and preached today's battle for Holy Ground, the final Ishmael and Isaac clash. Jeremiah Johnson taught a word called The 5 Satanic Strategies Before You Birth a Breakthrough. My 5 messages were the Iranian Revolution and the aligning of the last coalitions. Then I preached when God sends a warning to you through your pets and animals. The 3rd message was called America and Jerusalem's Coming for Your Harbingers. The next message was how, when, and why the earth and heavens will melt with fire. And the final message I preached was Prince Spirits and Archangels, the battle for the fulfillment of the prophecies. The 14 audio CDs are $65 a set. The 14 DVDs are $95 a set. And you can also get the USB flash drive for $65, and you can look into getting digital downloads. 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Or if you'd like to mail a check for the amount and also put what you're ordering with the offer number, you can go to Perry Stone, P.O. Box 3595, Cleveland, Tennessee 37320, and remember, put the offer number in there as well. You need to get started in your personal study. This was the greatest prophetic summit or conference I've ever been in, and I want you to hear everything that was said. God bless you. Well, it's a beautiful day in Tennessee, but it's going to be a beautiful day at your house when you hear 14 hours of teaching from the top prophetic ministers in the world. And I'm going to say this from a very sincere heart. I'm just not saying it. This was without a doubt the greatest prophetic summit we've had in the history of the ministry as far as the content was concerned. The Greek word studies, the Hebrew word studies, the brand new information, the digging into the Word. I mean, I was amazed. I'll be quite honest with you. And our people said that some of our partners have never missed a prophetic summit. They said it was without a doubt the most informative, content-filled, insightful meeting we've ever had. So please take the time to get these resources and listen to them. DVD, audio CD, MP3 player. And you can also purchase them, it's my understanding, by digital downloads if you use computers and you're familiar with how to do that. This is I honestly think for the seasons that we're in and all the end time things happening, this is a must for you to understand. And you can have Bible studies in your home, you can bring your family in and watch it together. It's so important right now, it really is, because the Bible says we should not be in darkness, that the day should overtake us unaware. So, please consider that at this time, if you will, please. Very quickly, in the month of August, on Friday, Saturday, and Sunday, I'm coming to Huntington, West Virginia at Christ Temple. We're coming, as the old expression is, loaded with bear, with a word from the Lord. And I want to tell you what's happening recently.

0: is due to the fact that I'm getting my strength back. It used to be when I would preach, I'd be so exhausted, but now I'm getting my strength back. They've discovered what my problem was after years, and we're thankful for that. So we're ready to come to Huntington. Family Faith Church, we always go Friday and Saturday morning and Saturday night to the Willis campus on August the 14th and 15th, and the 16th we go to the Huntsville campus. So Texas folks, I'm imploring you, you've never let me down when I've come to Texas. You've always filled those buildings up. We've always had a great time of fellowship and a move of God together. So please join us there. And Springdale, Arkansas. Now, all you Arkansas folks, you say, come to Arkansas. We are. And it's going to be the 22nd and the 23rd. I've messed up a few times and said it was Friday, Saturday, and Sunday. It's not. It's a Saturday and a Sunday, August the 22nd through the 23rd. And of course, we're coming to the White Mountain Apache Nation, September 3rd through the 5th. So please keep all of that in mind. Perrystone.org is where you get the itinerary. 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Brand new outreach for partners we have started. Our partners are so excited. We're getting new partners literally every day because of this brand new resource that we're making available to whoever would desires to be a part. And also, I am getting ready for the 50th anniversary homecoming in October. All of this information is at perrystone.org. God bless you. I want you to join me and our entire family for a one-time historic event. On Tuesday night, October 6th through Saturday, October the 10th, Pam and I will host our 50th anniversary of ministry in Cleveland, Tennessee. This is our homecoming event. I have 5 new messages, including a major prophetic update. Special morning speakers are going to be John Brevere, Mario Morello, and Dr. Tim Hill. Lyndall Cooley will be leading us in worship. But listen to this. You're going to enjoy some of the best gospel music on the planet. Southbound is coming. Lee University Campus Choir, Old Tradition from Kentucky, Brian Free and Assurance, and many others. And don't forget Pam's Fall Festival on Saturday afternoon. It's fun. It's fellowship. It's food. It's fantastic. Fantastic. Now, the event is free to attend. However, you must register at perrystone.org. Do it today.
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2: Cell Evolution? This is Ken Ham, author of the popular new book, Defending God's Existence. Even the simplest cell is incredibly complex. So how do evolutionists believe they came about? Well, one common theory is that early, simpler cells engulfed bacteria. These bacteria didn't get consumed and somehow started to serve a supportive role in the cell, eventually evolving into the complex cell structures of today. But these cell structures aren't just floating around in the cell. They're integrated with the cell's nucleus, which has all the information to produce the proteins these structures need. Without this information already in place, the structures would be worthless. You know what? Evolution is just storytelling.
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4: The final frontiers of the gospel, where it can be 120 degrees Fahrenheit, where extremists carve paths of destruction. But as Gimli the Dwarf says in Lord of the Rings,
5: certainty of death, small chance of success. What are we waiting for?
6: Cast yourself in.
4: Rashid, a Muslim background believer, loves Jesus so much that he risks his life to share Jesus in some of the most extremist villages in Africa. Hiking into one village, he went directly to the mosque. The mosque leader, Kamal, was willing to watch a film about Jesus. It was late when it finished, and Rashid was offered a place to sleep. As Rashid slept, Kamal couldn't get the film out of his head. He had to watch it again. As he did, it was like the movie stepped out of the screen, like Rashid was surrounded by Jesus and the disciples. He felt fell to his knees, weeping, overwhelmed by God's love.

0: Mohamed Kamal, the leader of the mosque, became a Jesus follower. The final frontiers, hard, gospel-starved places. What are we waiting for? FrontiersUSA.org.
1: Psalm 122. I was glad when they said unto me, Let us go into the house of the Lord. Our feet shall stand within thy gates, O Jerusalem. Jerusalem is builded as a city that is compact together, whither the tribes go up, the tribes of the Lord, unto the testimony of Israel, to give thanks unto the name of the Lord. For there are set thrones of judgment, the thrones of the house of David. Pray for the peace of Jerusalem. They shall prosper that love thee. Peace be within thy walls, and prosperity within thy palaces. For my brethren and companions' sakes, I will now say, Peace be within thee. Because of the house of the Lord our God, I will seek thy good.
2: Chapter 2. For yourselves, brethren, know our entrance in unto you, that it was not in vain. But even after that we had suffered before, and were shamefully entreated, as ye know, at Philippi.
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4: Everything. It has changed world history.
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4: In the book of Revelation, it speaks to the Church of Pergamon. It says, you're there where the throne of Satan is.
6: It's the throne of the great dragon himself.
7: 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And they will do everything in their power to stop you.
4: The throne of Satan here is an altar. An altar requires blood. It requires destruction. This is real.
8: Jonathan Kahn, it's great to have you here in studio talking about this amazing book, The Altar of Pergamon, which I loved reading. It was such an adventure, a great journey, but the mysteries that you reveal in this book are things that I've never heard of before. Mm-hmm. There's been times where you're used to hearing some things and, yeah, you know, different elements of this mystery gets out into culture and people are kind of commenting about it, but everything in the Altar of Pergamon was a new thing for me. So thank you for bringing this revelation to light.
4: Thank you.
8: But also putting it in a fabulous, fabulous story.
4: Oh, thank you. Yeah, this is a... I mean, I'm the first one to be blessed with getting a mystery. I'm the first one to get blown away by the Lord. It's all the Lord. But it is a really, I describe it as a colossal mystery because it affects everything. It has changed world history. Everybody who's watching this, your life has been impacted by this. And for some people, it can be linked to the future. It's a link to the future of the world.
8: Right.
4: The subtitle is The Mystery of the Dark Angel and the Future of the World. And this is a mystery that everything behind everything from the rise of Hitler to World War I to World War II to the rise of Marxism, communism, the Cold War, one world where we are now, nuclear destruction, the throne of Satan. I mean, it's crazy, but it's real.
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8: You just talked about the throne of Satan, and I want to give a little bit of context to people.
4: Yeah.
8: A little bit.
4: Oh,
8: so,
4: yeah. Oh, yeah.
8: Whenever
4: I
8: first heard this title and you first told us about this, I was like, Pergamon, that name is familiar. Where is that? It was not something that was like easily registered, but I'm like, that's very faintly familiar. What is Pergamon?
4: Yeah, and to say also just because you I think you allude to this, but they don't yet. I don't think people know yet, and that is that, you know, the mystery is going forth, but it is it's in the form I reveal it in the form of a story. So it's kind of like a thriller, you know, and that kind of like a Da Vinci Code, but of God, you know, and that you have a man who's a skeptic. A strange visitor gives him a piece of a cryptic book that he can't understand. He launches a journey with another person who is kind of an opponent, who's a believer, who's a woman who's a believer. And they go from to Istanbul, to takes them to Moscow, to Berlin, to Havana, Cuba, to Jerusalem. Mm. And at each point, there's a kind of mysterious figure waiting, or who gives them the next clue. And then they keep going. And then there's another organization. This is just that is linked to the altar, a sect that is trying to stop them or destroy them before they get it. And so it is really like a thriller. So one of the things I'm saying this is that I wrote it in a way also to bring people who don't know the Lord as well. So if people have people in their life who don't know the Lord, this is to bring them in because it's going to draw them in. Like, what is this? Indiana Jones? What is it? Da Vinci Code? And yet it's going to lead them to the Lord.
8: It kind of is like, okay, the Da Vinci Code or National Treasure or
4: Indiana Jones. Lord of the Rings, where you have this object of evil.
8: Yeah.
4: But it's real. I mean, we were talking in the car, but saying like, you know what I'm saying? Like the people, this is something from Hollywood to try to make up, but it's actually real. So, okay. So the throne of Satan, in Isaiah, he speaks of Satan saying, I will exalt my throne. And then in Pergamon, in Book of Revelation, it speaks to the Church of Pergamon. It says, you're there where the throne of Satan is. So
8: Pergamon is a city in Asia Minor, then
4: Turkey.
8: Which
4: is
8: Turkey.
4: Asia,
8: but
4: And it is there. So it's the Bible's identifying a place where the throne of Satan is. Now there's an object. Is there an object there that actually is linked to this? There's an object on top of the high place of Pergamon, the pagan high place, called the Great Altar. It's the biggest altar that in the entire Greek world ever. Gigantic, colossal, almost like a temple. But this became the embodiment of Pergamon, the throne of Satan. And so here's what happened. When the gospel came to the Roman Empire, it ended up casting out the gods and people abandoned the altars, abandoned this altar is abandoned. It falls into ruins. And so at the same time, it was almost like, here's the throne of Satan, like the throne of Satan in ruins. And the gospel goes forth to the world, and it's a restraint on evil. The gospel is a restraint on evil.
8: Let me ask you a question about the altar of Pergamon historically. So I know in Greek culture, like normally the altars would be for a specific god, and there's different sacrifices there.
4: Yes.
8: Can you tell us a little bit about the god that was related to that sacrifice?
4: Yeah, particularly, basically the king of the gods. This was like a mega thing, which is Zeus, the king of the gods. And with this, but really Zeus is the gods are masks, as I said in the Return of the Gods, behind the gods are spirits, behind the king of the gods is the king of spirit or the lord of spirits, or the lord of demons, which is Satan. So it's like a mask, of that. So yes, good. And so the thing is that, but for ages and ages, this is going to sound like a Hollywood movie. It's the altar is hidden in the dust, and it's almost like the power. There's so many movies where they uncover and then it unleashes. Well, this is real. And so what would happen if that throne of Satan was uncovered into the world? Mm. All of a sudden, that restraint would be gone. And so it actually happened. It actually happened. And the way it happened is a man comes from another land, far away, comes to the Ottoman Empire, which now is where the altar is, and he stumbles on this thing. And he doesn't know what it is, but he sends the pieces back, two pieces, back to his homeland. Okay, this homeland is now going to become the center. It's now going to be linked to the throne of Satan. What land is it? It's Germany.
8: Hmm.
4: Germany. Now think about that. Germany and all that's going to happen through Germany, is going to become linked.
8: This happened in the late 1800s.
4: Happened in
8: 1871.
4: And that's, guess what? People think, Germany's been around. Germany has not been around. It's not like France or Britain. Germany came into the world in 1871, the same year that the altar came back into the world.
8: So the altar is uncovered. The very same year, Germany, which
4: absolutely
8: was different nations.
4: It wasn't even nations. It was states and lands. So as the altar, the throne of Satan returns to the world, Germany comes into the world. Okay. Now there's something else. At the same time, another German named Heinrich Schliemann is digging up to try to find Troy, from the Odyssey, trying to find Troy. And he's digging in the same land, Ottoman Empire, and digging in the same coast as the altar is, as the throne of Satan. And he uncovers this ancient sign, and he finds so many of them, about almost 2,000 of them. And so this makes a big thing in the world, and it comes back, and people get fascinated with the sign, goes to Germany. And what was the sign? The sign is the swastika. The swastika comes into the world as the throne of Satan comes into the world and Germany comes into the world. They all three come together.
8: So the Nazis did not invent that sign.
4: No. Nope.
8: They
4: got it. They apprehended it. Yes. They received it from the same land as the throne of Satan.
8: Wow.
4: And so just as Germany is going to receive the throne of Satan, the Nazis, at the same moment, is the swastika. They're going to receive the swastika. So the thing is that it's interesting because as you were talking about, it's like the sign of the Nazis was from the same land and same time and date as the throne of Satan. It was linked to the throne of Satan from the beginning. So now here's what happens. The guy who discovers that object, he lobbies Germany. We got to uncover it. So what happens is in now 1878, they begin actually unearthing it. They uncover it. They unearth it. They take the pieces and they put them in crates, just like in Indiana Jones with the Ark of the Covenant. Yeah. But now it's like a satanic ark. They put it on animals to take it down to the ships. The scent on the ships across the world goes to the trains and comes to Berlin. Okay. Now, the moment when they started, the week that they started digging up the throne of Satan, the altar and the throne of Satan, There was an appointed word that's in the Jewish calendar. Every Sabbath, there's an appointed word from ages past. What was the word? Read all around the world. It was talking about an altar on a high place, and an altar of curses, a cursed altar that actually brings curses to the Jewish people. Now, think about that. That's when they're uncovering this. So they uncover it. So now they're transferring it back to Germany. So does anything happen? Well, in the book of Revelation, it reveals in other places that the devil, he hates everyone, but he especially hates one people, the Jewish people.
8: Mm-hmm.
4: He hates Israel, and that's why you look at the history of Israel.
8: Yeah.
4: So his hatred, rage. Now, anti-Semitism that we're dealing with right now in the world, you know, anti-Semitism, you know, did not exist in the form it exists. It's an ideology. There was always hatred, but it became an ideology as anti-Semitism. When did it come into the world? Came into the world at the very moment that the altar of Satan was brought back to Germany.
8: Wow.
4: Where did it come into the world? In Germany. Mm-hmm. The word appears as the altar appears in Germany. Anti-Semitism. So it's not an accident. It's all a setup. And anti-Semitism starts spreading across Germany. And not only that, the occult starts spreading across Germany as the altar comes.
8: Oh, wow.
4: And then the occult and anti-Semitism merge together. And it's ultimately going to lead to the Third Reich,
8: right?
4: You know,
8: right.
4: And then something else is going to happen when they try to do something.
8: We'll get there in a second. But there's something that you've said, and this same thing has happened in multiple of your books, where there is a scripture reading on a particular day.
4: Yes.
8: And I find it just fascinating that I just want to give a little bit of context to people and help me with this. But so in the Jewish culture, There is a scripture that everybody reads at the same time.
4: Every Sabbath. They open up the scrolls. It's the appointed portion. Right. Yes.
8: And so you're able to go back through history to see what was being read at this day.
4: Yeah.
8: So I've actually been looking forward to some other things. It's like, okay, what is this scripture that is going to be spoken on this day?
4: Yeah.
8: You know, there's going to be crazy things that happen potentially. But
4: yeah.
8: There's so many connections.
4: Oh.
8: It's fascinating. Oh. So many of your books, you bring that up.
4: Oh yeah, and here too. Yeah, and the thing is that, and I think it's more than once in this mystery as well. So now what happens is they take the altar back. It's in Berlin. So the throne of Satan has changed for the first time in 2,000 years. Changed to Germany. Mm-hmm. Now Germany is the capital. I mean, you can't make it up. It's too exact. And the thing is that They didn't just bring back the pieces. They said, now we're going to put it back together. So they start rebuilding the throne of Satan in Berlin.
8: And the altar's not just a small piece.
4: It's gigantic.
8: It is a complex.
4: It's gigantic.
8: Yeah, it's huge.
4: And so they're first time they're piecing it together, kind of in secret, they're putting it together. And they put it together, I mean, just to see where everything goes, in 1889. Okay, so for the first time in 2,000 years, it had not been there, because it was in kind of pieces it appears in reappears in the world. When it appears in the world, something else appears in the world. In 1889, as it appears in secret, a child is born, and his name is Adolf Hitler. He comes into the world with the altar. As the altar appears, he appears. And his entire life and mystery is going to be linked to that altar. His life up to his death, all linked to that altar.
8: So the same year that that had, the same year that it was there.
4: Yeah, not only that,
8: he was born.
4: And the year that they started piecing it together, conceiving it, is the year he's conceived. And then he's being pieced together.
8: Uh-huh.
4: And then the year that it's finished and he appears.
8: Wow. And yeah. So, I mean, that's just mind-blowing. So that's just one of so many.
4: Oh.
8: I think we counted up over 200 and about 200 different mysteries in this.
4: Yeah.
8: They're all real. It's not like Dan Brown created stuff for the Da Vinci Code. These are all real. You can look them up. It's amazing.
4: It's real, and it gets to you through comes through a story, so you don't even it's
8: exactly.
4: easy. Yeah, but it's real.
8: Okay, so we just talked about Adolf Hitler,
4: yes.
8: but there's more connections than just him.
4: Yeah, another thing that happens, and I'm not going to go through how, but the altar of the throne of Satan is behind World War I, World War II, and so it was so much stuff, and the Cold War, and something else happens at the end of the First War, and that is that there's a man from Germany. He goes to the land of the altar, Ottoman Empire. Mm-hmm. So again, it's German Ottoman Empire altar satanic connection. He goes there, gets steeped into the occult, he comes back with a mission to bring this occult knowledge to Germany. He starts an organization called the Thule Society. The Thule Society,
8: Thule,
4: yes.
8: Okay.
4: And this is a cult. It's an all cult, but they decide to start a party. They start a party. The party will end up being called the Nazi Party. The Nazi Party is born from the occult society, from an occult sect, cult organization. And so it's going to come into the world. And then Adolf Hitler, who's linked to the altar from the beginning, is now going to walk into one of their meetings of this new party. And the rest is going to be history. So Adolf Hitler... is the rise of Hitler and the rise of the altar go together. Because in Germany, they say, we're going to build this gigantic house, this museum, but it's going to be called the Pergamon Museum. But it's basically a house to house the altar, and we're going to fully recreate it, and it's going to be displayed to the world. And they do. And as it rises, it's in the 1920s, Hitler rises. Mm. And then when they reveal it to the world, and that's when, you know when it was revealed to the world? In 1930 on Yom Kippur, the holiest day of the Bible.
8: So on Yom Kippur, that's when everything was revealed.
4: That's when the altar, the throne of Satan.
8: You can't make this up.
4: No. And think about it. Yom Kippur is the holiest day of the Bible. You know, Satan is and it's linked to the altar of God. It's linked to not only the altar of sacrifice, but the Ark of the Covenant is the altar as well. So this is, you're talking about Indiana Jones. This is real. and yet it also speaks, you know, this is the day of the sacrifice. Well, the Satan is going to turn this day, which is given to save Jewish people, you know, Yom Kippur, and he's going to make it to their destruction.
8: Mm.
4: And you know, on Yom Kippur, you have the scapegoat. Well, now he's going to turn the Jewish people into the scapegoat. So it's all linked. So now the altar is revealed in Berlin. You know,
8: right.
4: Now. And now, soon after that, that moment, Hitler is catapulted. The Nazi Party goes from almost fringe nothing, catapulted. And then he will take over Germany.
8: Yeah, I did not realize how the Nazi Party came about like that, and how Hitler basically was able to use that to get to power and everything. But it was, I just thought like there was a Nazi Party that just kind of grew. But like there's a lot more mysteries behind that.
4: Oh, so much. And we can only touch on these things. But I'm trying to give you a taste of it. And so when Hitler comes to power, he says, I want a podium that's going to be gigantic. I'm going to speak on top of it. I'll speak to the masses. When you see Hitler speaking to it looks like a million people.
8: Right, right.
4: It's Nuremberg. So it was in Nuremberg. He wants this massive thing to be built. He commissions his architect, Albert Speer. Albert Speer ends up, he builds some of this colossal thing. So you see Hitler's on top of it, railing. But the secret is the platform on which Adolf Hitler stood was a recreation of the altar of Pergamon.
8: Mm.
4: A mega, colossal version of the altar. When you see Hitler, he's standing on the throne of Satan, an image of the throne of Satan, and he's invoking the Holocaust, and he's invoking World War II and destruction from the throne of Satan. And so not only he's ruling from Berlin, where the throne of Satan is, but he's speaking on a creation of the from Nuremberg on the throne of Satan. I mean, crazy. And there is a mystery to the to that altar itself. The throne of Satan here is an altar. An altar requires blood.
8: Correct.
4: It requires destruction. So you're going to have destruction now on the world. And actually, but even World War I was linked to that too, and up to this day. And so the thing is, the altar was called the altar. It was a specific kind of altar. It was the altar of burnt offerings. Mm. And how do you say? How did the people who built it were the Greeks? How did they say? What did they call it? The way, in Greek, the word for burnt is kaustos, and the word for a whole burnt offering is holos, holocaust.
8: Wow.
4: The altar was the altar of the holocaust. And so the moment those first pieces came into Germany, that was the altar, that was the pieces of the altar of the holocaust. The holocaust was coming. As long as that, and for them to give, it was almost like a nation was possessed. When they possess the altar, they can become possessed by it. And Hitler is over it all. Hitler is actually the possessor of the altar. And so that's, so he's going to invoke the Holocaust. And he's going to do it on standing on the replica of the altar of the Holocaust. And he's going to invoke that. And not only that, you know, what was the first sacrifice that Israel ever offered up to as a nation? It was the Passover lamb. Began on Passover. The Holocaust, when did it begin? On Passover. And the first sacrifice was one man, one Jewish man. And it turned out he was a priest. He was a descendant of Aaron who offers up sacrifices. Now Satan inverts the whole thing and offers him up. And the last sacrifice was Adolf Hitler himself. Because when the devil's through with you, then the devil destroys his own. But the thing is that, so Hitler, then there's the law. It actually was, there was a scripture, we talk about the Parsha, which is about a man who commits murder and blasphemy, and he will be destroyed. He will be, and so so Hitler, and what you do to the Jewish people is going to be done to you. So Hitler kills himself. The same, he was the high priest of the Holocaust. He now offers himself up, and he commands that his body become burnt. A burnt, it's the last burnt offering. His body becomes the Holocaust. And here's another thing, in the Bible. It actually uses, you can actually find the word in the first translation of the Bible is the Septuagint, ancient Greek, the New
8: From
4: Testament
8: Hebrew to Greek.
4: The New Testament uses it, and in the Septuagint you find the word Holocaust in the Bible. Wow. And when for instance, there's a chapter in Leviticus or a portion that says these are the laws of the Holocaust. You'll have burnt offerings. You'll have a fire going continuous. Think about the Holocaust, fire growing outside in the camp, you know, all that. And it says in the Bible, the altar of Holocaust, the altar of burnt offerings was in the holy place. Well, if you translate that into the language of those who possess the altar, the way it comes out is the burnt offering altar, that's the Holocaust, was in the holy place. There's a German word that's linked to a Polish word. Poland is where most of the Holocaust happened. And the word, it means the holy or the holy place. And the word, what's the word? The word is Auschwitz. Auschwitz. So the Bible,
8: break that down a little even further. Auschwitz.
4: Auschwitz is it means it's from the Polish word Oswiecim, which means the holy, which is the holy place. And that's the same. So you have the Bible literally says
8: such an inversion of God's plan.
4: It's Satan inverting it. Wow. And so you have in the Bible it says the burnt offering, the altar burnt offering in the holy place. Translates, it becomes the Holocaust in Auschwitz. Mm-hmm. And so the mystery is just gigantic.
8: Wow. You said earlier something that really stuck with me. You said this phrase, the possessor becomes possessed. And I know that there's a bigger mystery with that, but really you're talking about Adolf Hitler and other people even that have had this altar and their possessions, and it's like something else had them as well. Let's go into who else has been affected by this.
4: Yeah, there's a whole, now we're going to enter a whole nother dimension. There's a whole nother mystery. It's almost like every evil that's going on. It's amazing. And this goes back to another child who was born in the German lands, which is going to have the altar. And he was raised knowing about God. And he actually writes a devotional about Jesus. I mean, a devotional article or a piece of paper when he's 17. But when he's 18, his name is Karl Marx. Karl Marx writes about Jesus. The next year, he goes to the land, the place that's going to be the center of Satan's throne, Berlin. And when he goes there, something changes. He starts writing strange verses that sound like Satan is actually speaking through him. I told you, he says, for instance, in Isaiah, Satan says, "I will exalt my throne."
8: Right.
4: And Karl Marx says, I will exalt my throne. Literally says, I will exalt my throne. I will have vengeance against the God. I will bring the world to destruction. I will walk among the destroyed world as a God. And I will, you see this sword I have? This sword was given to me by the Prince of Darkness. This is Karl Marx.
8: So just the year before, as he was 17, he was trying to write devotionals and do things.
4: Well, he writes a piece saying, you know, we have to have our full devotion to Jesus.
8: And then a year later,
4: yeah,
8: the inversion.
4: He goes
8: happens.
4: To Berlin.
8: You explain more about that in this book.
4: Yeah. Oh, there's so much. Yeah. There's so much. And his favorite quote was quoting the demon from the story Faust, saying, all that exists deserves to perish. You know, that's Marxism. Now, what happens is he writes the manifesto now, but the history forgets him. People don't realize he became a forgotten man. Mm. Almost nobody read that manifesto. And years later, he's living in exile, and he's a hermit. We would never heard the name Karl Marx, except the altar. The altar, when the altar comes to Germany, the land of Karl Marx, when it comes to Germany, all of a sudden things start happening. I won't go into it. Things start happening and all of a sudden Marxism is resurrected from nothing. And all of a sudden people are interested all over in Marxism. And he reissues that manifesto, but now he gives it its name, the Communist Manifesto, in the year of the altar. When the altar, the pieces of the altar first come to Germany, that's when it happens. It all happens. And it's like it empowered. And then as the altar's there, one of his writings goes to Russia. And in Russia becomes a bestseller. It's called Das Kapital. And in Russia is now going to be the place. But it all comes from Germany. Mm. And it's translated from German. And the thing is, with that, there's a man named Lenin, Vladimir Lenin. And the crucial moment of world history is when Lenin is given a work of Marx. And he opens up Marx. Lenin, Marx. Well, when does it happen? Remember when they put the altar together for the first time, 1889, and evil Hitler comes into the world?
8: Yeah.
4: That same year is when Lenin comes into Marx. Hitler comes into the world, Lenin comes to Marx, and the rest is history. In fact, that's the same year the Communist Party adopts the red flag of communism, becomes this whole thing. And so everything changes. And then another child's born. When they put their first shovels into the site to begin unearthing the throne of Satan after 2,000 years, another child's born with the unearthing, and his name is Joseph Stalin. And Joseph Stalin is going to be also linked to both of the monsters of the 20th century, both came into the world with the altar. And then the nation that is going to become the first Marxist nation is, of course, the Soviet Union. It happens when Lenin takes a train. Lenin was also forgotten. I mean, it looked like it passed him by. He was gone. But all of a sudden, he comes to Russia, and he instigates the Bolshevik Revolution to take over the revolution that was actually going to produce democracy. They take it over, become Soviet Union. But the secret story is, it didn't happen. It was all behind it all was the throne of Satan, was Berlin, was Germany. It was in Berlin where the throne of Satan was, where they came up with a plot to take Lenin from Europe, send him on a SEAL train to Russia, and to destabilize Russia. Instead, it produces the Soviet Union. So even the Soviet Union is linked to the throne of Satan, was born from the Marxism. Well, you know, people are getting into socialism now, young people. It's all from the throne of Satan.
8: Oh, my gosh. That is just amazing, all these connections that are coming back to this. I mean, I remember from Greek mythology, it's the Pandora's box.
4: Yeah.
8: This is real. This is a real thing. This is not just a box. It's a don't open it. They've opened this. The altar of Pergamon has been unearthed.
4: It's amazing.
8: We're seeing all this evil come into the world.
4: It's amazing because when I think about it, there's so many movies, The Mummy, based on that concept.
8: Right.
4: But they're all it's all fantasy.
8: Sure.
4: This is actually real. The Bible identifies as the throne of Satan. And so here's what happens now. Here's the moment. Remember, we left off Hitler when he kills himself there. Well, Hitler's entire life is linked to the bunker. Okay. I'm sorry, it's linked to the altar. But at the end of his life, he's in a bunker hidden in Berlin. At the same moment, the throne of Satan, the altar, is in a bunker hidden in Berlin. They both are, they're both in a bunker. Well, Hitler kills himself. Now the altar has no owner. Mm-hmm. For the only time ever, it has no owner. Hitler was really the owner of it. But within the very next day, soldiers stumble upon the bunker. And they open the bunker, and there is the throne of Satan. and they become that. Now the altar is going to be given to a new possessor. It's going to transfer, the possession is going to transfer, and as it does, the history of the world is going to change.
8: What was their reasoning to put the altar in a bunker?
4: Because
8: it was
4: already
8: in a museum.
4: They wanted to protect it. They didn't because Berlin, because they were going to be bombed.
8: Yeah.
4: And so they wanted to protect the throne of Satan so it wouldn't be bombed. So they took it and they put it inside a bunker, just like Hitler. Why was Hitler in a bunker? To protect him, to hide him and protect him. That's why the altar was. But he followed the altar. The altar went first. Then he went. Yeah.
8: These connections are absolutely amazing, Jonathan.
4: And so now the altar changes hands and the history of the world changes. And now who was it? But who had the, it was the Red Army that found it. It was now the Soviet Union. So the Soviet Union, which has already been linked to the altar from the beginning, now it's going to go from a power to a superpower. It's going to have a dark anointing. It's going to become the center of evil in the world, the throne of Satan. And they actually put the throne, just like Indiana Jones, they put it in crates again. They put it in these crates, put it on trains, and take it from Germany to Russia. So now Russia is sovereign and owns it. And now what's going to happen? The Soviet Union, superpower, communism has the altar. It's going to be empowered. It's going to spread to Eastern Europe. It's going to take over Eastern Europe. It's going to take over the most populous nation in the world, China. It's going to take over 1/3 of the entire population of the planet. Wow. When it has the throne of Satan, the altar of Pergamum.
8: So where in Russia did they crate it up and move it to?
4: They went into the place where it was actually where Russia became the Soviet Union, which is with same, it followed the same track of Lenin on his train, went to St. Petersburg, which is where the Soviet Union became the Soviet Union.
8: Wow. So this was not just because, okay, you know, you have Berlin, we know about the Berlin Wall, and like, okay, the division of the
4: lines gonna get
8: changed.
4: That, we're gonna get there.
8: But it actually moved again to another place.
4: Yes.
8: And before it comes back to Berlin.
4: Yeah, yes.
8: Oh my gosh.
4: And while it was in Berlin, I mean, I don't know, that's when Berlin is, for, that's when something else happens. The devil, you get the word devil from diabolus. Right. You know, when we say, it's really, you know, diabolus, double, devil. And so what does diabolus mean? It means the divider. He's the one who divides. If he could divide the world, he could destroy the world. Mm-hmm. If he could put it into two camps, that's what happens. This altar is even behind the Cold War. Where does it happen? Where does it begin? In Berlin, while the altar was still there, it begins the division of the world. It spreads to Germany is divided. Europe is then divided. The world is divided into two camps. You know, and so what are the two camps? It's the East and the West. But it's the one, think about it, it's the side that possesses the altar, the throne of Satan, versus the side that doesn't, and it's against the throne of Satan. And so, and by the way, World War II, same thing. Mm-hmm. The side that it possesses the altar and the side that's against it. World War I, same thing. So the Cold War, it's all about that. And so the thing is that, so you have this division. Now what happens is that now that can destroy the world. See, the enemy's a destroyer. He almost destroyed. So now what happens is in 1958, Russia decides, Soviet Union decides we're going to send back the altar to Berlin. But they still have sovereignty over it. Communism has sovereignty over it. And Soviet troops are in Berlin. But the location changes. So what happens? What happens is, strange, 1958, all of a sudden, the world erupts over Berlin, where the altar is. And the thing is that the Soviet Union and the West come to almost a war. The Soviet Union demands the West get out of Berlin. The West says no. There's almost the Third World War. But when did that begin? It's called the Berlin Crisis. When did it begin? It began in November of 1958. The altar comes to Berlin in November of 1958, and the whole world is heading to destruction. But that crisis continues on until a new president, John Kennedy, becomes president, and Khrushchev, you know, the Soviet, he demands again Berlin. He focuses, obsessed with Berlin, but then he builds the Berlin Wall. And then something happens in 61 with that wall, where there's almost, it was the most dangerous thing ever, where you have the Berlin crisis erupts. Now you have Soviet troops on one side of the wall, American troops facing them on the other side of the wall, never happened before, and both sides preparing for nuclear war. Both sides, nuclear war. Okay, the crisis gets past it, but then both sides start putting more missiles around. It leads to something else. But it all starts from Berlin. It's all from the throne of Satan in Berlin.
8: Right, right.
4: By the way, when they almost destroyed the world at Berlin, the altar's right there. It's like a mile away. It's right there by the wall.
8: Wow.
4: And so now, this is going to lead to the next thing that almost destroyed the world. We wouldn't be here. And it's all from the throne of Satan. It's all from the altar. Now, before I say it, here's the other missing piece. what was, you know, if the enemy could have the power to destroy the world, well, there is that power in the world. That's through atomic destruction, nuclear destruction. Well, think about, what's the altar? The altar is the altar of burnt offerings,
10: mm-hmm. okay,
4: and which is in Greek, Holocaust. Okay, today we only use that word for two things: the Holocaust of the Nazis, and the word we say nuclear Holocaust.
10: Yeah,
4: that's the other. Now here comes the other fire. It's the altar of burnt offerings. What is the fire that can burn up everything? Is make the world a burnt offering?
10: Nuclear.
4: The nuclear.
10: Yeah.
4: And so when did that begin? And where did it begin? Well, people would say Los Alamos, New Mexico, with the Adam. No. The age began with the altar of Pergamon and the throne of Satan. It began in Berlin. It began under the Third Reich under Hitler. It began in 1938. That is when the atom was split apart in Berlin by the altar of Satan. So the altar is the altar of fire, and the fire, the strange fire, came into existence there and then. Wow. When they split the atom, that ushered it. Now, Hitler was over it. Hitler, think about the enemy's plan. Hitler almost got the bomb. Imagine if he got the bomb, the world would be gone. And the thing is that, but there was another, we won't go into it. There's another ancient mystery that goes to Leviticus that prevented Hitler, has to do with the Jewish people, prevented Hitler from getting the bomb. Instead, it gave the power to America.
10: Oh my
4: but it has, it goes back to Leviticus. So, all right. So now all the pieces in there. Now what happens is it's 1962. The Soviet Union puts missiles in Cuba right by America. Kennedy says, nuclear, the Cuban missile crisis. He says, we're going to quarantine the island. American ships are there. Soviet ships are coming with more missiles. The world is on edge. People are buying food or stocking their nuclear, you know, their bomb shelters.
10: Right, right.
4: They're putting dog tags on their children to identify them after the destruction. They're heading all over the world. I mean, mm-hmm. the closest we ever came. If one wrong move happened, we wouldn't be here today. Okay,
10: right.
4: That's how much this mystery that almost ended the world or stopped our lives goes back to the altar of Pergamon. Here's the secret story. The secret story is Khrushchev of the Soviet Union is by the Black Sea, and he's considering what's on the other side are missiles that America had just placed because of the Berlin crisis. They placed them there. So now Khrushchev says, yeah, we're going to put missiles right by them. And so he puts them in Cuba.
10: So as a response for what?
4: Yeah, was yeah. Doing. But the real missiles were the missiles that were on across the Black Sea. So where were they? It started the crisis, almost ended the world. They were in the land of Pergamon.
10: Wow.
4: They actually stood. The missiles that almost ended the world stood in the ancient kingdom of Pergamon. Some were so close to the altar that you could take a quick drive and go and from the missile to the altar. And the thing is, but what was the god that was linked to? It was linked to the altar, the Pergamon and altar, Zeus. But in Rome, it was called, in the Roman world, it was called Jupiter. Jupiter. Mm-hmm. Those missiles bore the name of the god Jupiter.
10: Jupiter missiles.
4: The Jupiter missiles.
10: Wow. Wow.
4: Almost destroyed the world.
10: Jonathan, this is absolutely fascinating. And one of the things that is really interesting right now is that you talk about the mystery of the dark angel and the future of the
4: yes.
10: world. This book does affect
4: yes.
10: us today.
4: Yes.
10: The Altar of Pergamon Museum in Berlin is going to reopen, which it has been closed
4: yeah.
10: for many, many years. It is going to be reopened to the public.
4: To display the altar.
10: To display the altar in 2027, in the spring.
4: Within a year from now.
10: I mean, with maybe...
4: I didn't plan that. I didn't plan that when the Lord just led me to release the book now.
10: Yeah. And so this is just absolutely remarkable timing. This has to be
4: yeah.
10: the Lord. And we need to get this book so that we are prepared spiritually and mentally for what is to come.
4: Yeah.
10: And because this is, I have received some very unique knowledge with this book.
4: Yeah.
10: Right, Jonathan?
4: Yeah.
10: Yeah.
4: And this mystery, listen, is going to go up to the fall of the Berlin Wall.
10: Yeah.
4: This is behind the fall of the Soviet Union and communism. It's behind the rise of a coming power, world power, that has to do with prophecy. It has to do. It's behind the global, the new world order. It's behind the internet. There's a mystery to the internet.
10: So
4: every time you turn on the internet, it's a mystery is linked to an American leader or president. It is linked to the future and end time prophecy and the Antichrist and Israel. It's amazing, and it's all about where we're going. So if we're bringing this home, to say a few things. One is that, listen, This is for you. I'm sorry, you're watching this. I believe you're gonna be real. It's a stunning thing, as you can tell. We're just touching on. We just touched on a taste of it. There's so much yeah. there we can't in there. But the other thing is that because it's written as this kind of novel thriller story, Da Vinci Code, but real. If there's anybody in your life, it's going to draw people who don't know the Lord, and they're oh wow, there's a thing about that. It's like Ark of the Covenant, Throne of Satan, Da Vinci Code, okay. And they'll read the story, and the story actually not only reveals the mysteries, but actually leads to the Lord. Mm-hmm. It leads to salvation. And yeah. so, if you have anybody in your life who you're burdened for to know, you know, they don't want religious things. Get it. Don't just get it for yourself. Get it for yourself. You're going to be blessed. But get it for others in your life as a thriller, because they read it without even knowing it. They're going to get this mystery, but they're also going to then be getting salvation, because it's all about that. You know, so get it for them too. And it's everywhere. The Altar of Pergamum will be everywhere. If you go online right now, Amazon or any other place online, anywhere they have books where you go to, Christian, secular, you're going to see the Altar of Pergamum. Also, any bookstore, you'll see it as well. So do it for that. And ultimately, listen, it's saying to each of us, everything I write ends with hope. And that is that, listen, God is real. This is showing how real God is, how real the Word of God is. It's not just some theory. It's history. It's real. It's affected your life and ends the future. So it's real. And if the enemy is real, God is all the more real. And the enemy, you know, he just imitates God. The altar is an imitation. What's the altar of God? Because the enemy hates the altar of God. The altar of God is the cross by which we are saved. Mm-hmm. And the thing is that in the end, all these powers that got the altar were all against the Jewish people, Israel, and against Christianity. But they have all fallen. Right. And Israel should be gone from the world, shouldn't exist. It's alive because God is alive, because we win, because the Messiah of Israel is Jesus, and we win at the end. So this is encouragement. You are in a fight. It's not just a fight, not just with the world. The enemy is fighting over your life. And this is about overcoming him in the end.
10: Yeah. Get the Altar of Pergamon everywhere the books are sold, and you are going to love the adventure and get amazed by the mysteries. Jonathan, thank you so much for sharing with us today.
4: My blessing. Thank you.
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13: September 26th, when we can't see. Have you ever been in complete darkness? Maybe you're blind, or you've been in a setting before that was devoid of all light. When you can't see what's around you, it's hard to feel safe. Your security, it seems, has been impaired. Our lives can feel much the same way. We can't see into the future or be certain of what will happen, but we don't have to be afraid. Not being able to see doesn't change the fact that God will provide, which is what Kim discovered. Kim Wicks became a well-known singer, but her story began in Korea, where she was born and lived during the Korean War. She's here now to share with us her true story on this Unshackled Daily Devotional.
14: American bombs fell so close to our home that I was blinded. Only 3 years old, I stood and looked directly at the blast. My family was homeless and destitute, and I was left at a home for deaf and blind children. The founders of the school were Christian missionaries who taught me to read in Braille, and I did well in classes. I was 10 years old when an American couple from Indiana wanted to adopt me. Before I left, my longtime teacher gave me a Bible verse from Isaiah chapter 42 to memorize. And I will bring the blind by a way that they knew not. I will lead them in paths that they have not known. I will make darkness light before them, and crooked things straight. These things will I do unto them, and not forsake them. I clung to that verse. In my new home, I learned to type, and then I learned English quickly, passing through fourth and fifth grades. My new parents took me to hear an evangelist, and I went forward and gave my life to Christ. Life still had disappointments. Prejudice kept me from the National Honor Society in high school, but I received a Fulbright scholarship to study at the Vienna Institute of Music, which meant that I had to have a way to read the textbooks. God provided, and I completed the study. But I saw the shallowness of secular music, and since then I have sung for the glory of God.
13: Let's take another look at the verse Kim memorized. Isaiah chapter 42, verse 16 is speaking of the blind nation of Judah that had turned away to pursue ungodliness. Yet here, God promises to provide their restoration, saying, I will bring the blind by a way that they knew not. I will lead them in paths that they have not known. I will make darkness light before them, and crooked things straight. Friend, God is our sovereign Lord and provider. Without Him, we have nothing. So if you feel crippled by the uncertainty of life, fearful of the unknown, will you remember the good, caring, gracious, and indeed perfect nature of our King and place all your trust for every need in Him? 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
1: Chapter 3. Now in the 15th year of the reign of Tiberius Caesar, Pontius Pilate being governor of Judea, and Herod being tetrarch of Galilee, and his brother Philip tetrarch of Iturea and of the region of Trachonitis, and Lysanias the tetrarch of Abilene, Annas and Caiaphas being the high priests, the word of God came unto John the son of Zacharias in the wilderness. And he came into all the country about Jordan, preaching the baptism of repentance for the remission of sins, as it is written in the book of the words of Esaias the prophet, saying, The voice of one crying in the wilderness, Prepare ye the way of the Lord, make his paths straight. Every valley shall be filled, and every mountain and hill shall be brought low, and the crooked shall be made straight, and the rough ways shall be made smooth, and all flesh shall see the salvation of God. Then said he to the multitude that came forth to be baptized of him, O generation of vipers, who hath warned you to flee from the wrath to come? Bring forth therefore fruits worthy of repentance, and begin not to say within yourselves, We have Abraham to our father. For I say unto you that God is able of these stones to raise up children unto Abraham. And now also the axe is laid unto the root of the trees. Every tree therefore which bringeth not forth good fruit is hewn down and cast into the fire. And the people asked him, saying, What shall we do then? He answereth and saith unto them, He that hath two coats, let him impart to him that hath none. And he that hath meat, let him do likewise. Then came also publicans to be baptized, and said unto him, Master, what shall we do? And he said unto them, Exact no more than that which is appointed you. And the soldiers likewise demanded of him, saying, And what shall we do? And he said unto them, Do violence to no man, neither accuse any falsely, and be content with your wages. And as the people were in expectation, and all men mused in their hearts of John whether he were the Christ or not, John answered, saying unto them all, I indeed baptize you with water, but one mightier than I cometh, the latchet of whose shoes I am not worthy to unloose.
2: He shall baptize you with the Holy Ghost and with fire, whose fan is in his hand, and he will thoroughly purge his floor and will gather the wheat into his garner. But the chaff he will burn with fire unquenchable. And many other things in his exhortation preached he unto the people. But Herod the Tetrarch, being reproved by him for Herodias, his brother Philip's wife, and for all the evils which Herod had done, added yet this above all, that he shut up John in prison. Now when all the people were baptized, it came to pass that Jesus also being baptized and praying, the heaven was opened, and the Holy Ghost descended in a bodily shape like a dove upon him, and a voice came from heaven which said, Thou art my beloved Son, in thee I am well pleased. And Jesus himself began to be about 30 years of age, being, as was supposed, the son of Joseph, which was the son of Heli, which was the son of Matthat, which was the son of Levi, which was the son of Melchi, which was the son of Janna, which was the son of Joseph, which was the son of Mattathias, which was the son of Amos, which was the son of Nahum, which was the son of Esli, which was the son of Nagi, which was the son of Maath, which was the son of Mattathias, which was the son of Semei, which was the son of Joseph, which was the son of Judah, which was the son of Joanna, which was the son of Risa, which was the son of Zerubbabel, which was the son of Salathiel, which was the son of Neri, which was the son of Melchi, which was the son of Adai, which was the son of Kosam, which was the son of Elmodam, which was the son of Ur, which was the son of Josie, which was the son of Eliezer, which was the son of Joram, which was the son of Matthat, which was the son of Levi, which was the son of Simeon, which was the son of Judah, which was the son of Joseph, which was the son of Jonan, which was the son of Eliakim, which was the son of Meliah, which was the son of Menan, which was the son of Mattatha, which was the son of Nathan, which was the son of David, which was the son of Jesse, which was the son of Obed, which was the son of Boaz, which was the son of Salmon, which was the son of Naasson, which was the son of Aminadab, which was the son of Aram, which was the son of Ezram, which was the son of Phares, which was the son of Judah, which was the son of Jacob, which was the son of Isaac, which was the son of Abraham, which was the son of Therah, which was the son of Nachor, which was the son of Sarah, which was the son of Ragor, which was the son of Phalek, which was the son of Heber, which was the son of Selah, which was the son of Cainan, which was the son of Arphaxad, which was the son of Sem, which was the son of Noe, which was the son of Lamech, which was the son of Methuselah, which was the son of Enoch, which was the son of Jared, which was the son of Malaleel, which was the son of Cainan, which was the son of Enos, which was the son of Seth, which was the son of Adam, which was the son of God.
1: Psalm 25. Unto thee, O Lord, do I lift up my soul. O my God, I trust in thee. Let me not be ashamed. Let not mine enemies triumph over me. Yea, let none that wait on thee be ashamed. Let them be ashamed which transgress without cause. Show me thy ways, O Lord. Teach me thy paths. Lead me in thy truth and teach me. For thou art the God of my salvation. On thee do I wait all the day. Remember, O Lord, thy tender mercies and thy loving kindnesses, for they have been ever of old. Remember not the sins of my youth, nor my transgressions. According to thy mercy, remember thou me for thy goodness' sake, O Lord. Good and upright is the Lord, therefore will he teach sinners in the way. The meek will he guide in judgment, and the meek will he teach his way. All the paths of the Lord are mercy and truth unto such as keep his covenant and his testimonies. For thy name's sake, O Lord, pardon mine iniquity, for it is great. What man is he that feareth the Lord? Him shall he teach in the way that he shall choose. His soul shall dwell at ease, and his seed shall inherit the earth. The secret of the Lord is with them that fear him, and he will show them his covenant. Mine eyes are ever toward the Lord, for he shall pluck my feet out of the net. Turn thee unto me, and have mercy upon me, for I am desolate and afflicted. The troubles of my heart are enlarged. O bring thou me out of my distresses, look upon mine affliction and my pain, and forgive all my sins. Consider mine enemies, for they are many, and they hate me with cruel hatred. O keep my soul and deliver me, let me not be ashamed, for I put my trust in thee. Let integrity and uprightness preserve me, for I wait on thee. Redeem Israel, O God, out of all his troubles.
2: Chapter 12. And he began to speak unto them by parables. A certain man planted a vineyard, and set an hedge about it, and digged a place for the wine fat, and built a tower, and let it out to husbandmen, and went into a far country. And at the season he sent to the husbandmen a servant, that he might receive from the husbandmen of the fruit of the vineyard. And they caught him, and beat him, and sent him away empty. And again he sent unto them another servant, and at him they cast stones, and wounded him in the head, and sent him away shamefully handled. And again he sent another, and him they killed, and many others, beating some and killing some. Having yet therefore one son, his well-beloved, he sent him also last unto them, saying, They will reverence my son. But those husbandmen said among themselves, This is the heir.

them another servant, and at him they cast stones and wounded him in the head and sent him away shamefully handled. And again he sent another, and him they killed, and many others, beating some and killing some. Having yet therefore one son, his well-beloved, he sent him also last unto them, saying, They will reverence my son. But those husbandmen said among themselves, This is the heir. Come, let us kill him, and the inheritance shall be ours. And they took him, and killed him, and cast him out of the vineyard. What shall therefore the Lord of the vineyard do? He will come and destroy the husbandmen, and will give the vineyard unto others. And have ye not read this scripture? The stone which the builders rejected is become the head of the corner. This was the Lord's doing, and it is marvelous in our eyes. And they sought to lay hold on him, but feared the people, for they knew that he had spoken the parable against them. And they left him and went their way. And they send unto him certain of the Pharisees and of the Herodians to catch him in his words. And when they were come, they say unto him, Master, we know that thou art true, and carest for no man, for thou regardest not the person of men, but teachest the way of God in truth. Is it lawful to give tribute to Caesar, or not? Shall we give, or shall we not give? But he, knowing their hypocrisy, said unto them, Why tempt ye me? Bring me a penny, that I may see it. And they brought it. And he saith unto them, Whose is this image and superscription? And they said unto him, Caesar's. And Jesus answering said unto them, Render to Caesar the things that are Caesar's, and to God the things that are God's. And they marveled at him. Then come unto him the Sadducees, which say there is no resurrection. And they asked him, saying, Master, Moses wrote unto us, If a man's brother die, and leave his wife behind him, and leave no children, that his brother should take his wife, and raise up seed unto his brother. Now there were seven brethren, and the first took a wife, and dying left no seed. And the second took her, and died, neither left he any seed. And the third likewise. And the seven had her, and left no seed. Last of all, the woman died also. In the resurrection, therefore, when they shall rise, whose wife shall she be of them? For the seven had her to wife. And Jesus answering said unto them, Do ye not therefore err, because ye know not the scriptures, neither the power of God? For when they shall rise from the dead, they neither marry nor are given in marriage, but are as the angels which are in heaven, and as touching the dead, they that rise. Have ye not read in the book of Moses how in the bush God spake unto him, saying, I am the God of Abraham, and the God of Isaac, and the God of Jacob? He is not the God of the dead, but the God of the living. Ye therefore do greatly err. And one of the scribes came, and having heard them reasoning together, and perceiving that he had answered them well, asked him, Which is the first commandment of all? And Jesus answered him, The first of all the commandments is, Hear, O Israel, the Lord our God is one Lord, and thou shalt love the Lord thy God with all thy heart, and with all thy soul, and with all thy mind, and with all thy strength. This is the first commandment. And the second is like, namely this, thou shalt love thy neighbor as thyself. There is none other commandment greater than these. And the scribe said unto him, Well, Master, thou hast said the truth, for there is one God, and there is none other but he. And to love him with all the heart, and with all the understanding, and with all the soul, and with all the strength, and to love his neighbor as himself, is more than all whole burnt offerings and sacrifices. And when Jesus saw that he answered discreetly, he said unto him, Thou art not far from the kingdom of God. And no man after that durst ask him any question. And Jesus answered and said, while he taught in the temple, How say the scribes that Christ is the son of David? For David himself said by the Holy Ghost, The Lord said to my Lord, Sit thou on my right hand till I make thine enemies thy footstool. David therefore himself calleth him Lord. And whence is he then his son? And the common people heard him gladly.
And he said unto them in his doctrine,

0: Beware of the scribes, which love to go in long clothing, and love salutations in the marketplaces, and the chief seats in the synagogues, and the uppermost rooms at feasts, which devour widows' houses, and for a pretense make long prayers. These shall receive greater damnation. And Jesus sat over against the treasury, and beheld how the people cast money into the treasury, and many that were rich cast in much. And there came a certain poor widow, and she threw in 2 mites, which make a farthing. And he called unto him his disciples, and saith unto them, Verily I say unto you, that this poor widow hath cast more in than all they which have cast into the treasury. For all they did cast in of their abundance, but she of her want did cast in all that she had, even all her living. Chapter 17. These words spake Jesus, and lifted up his eyes to heaven, and said, Father, the hour is come. Glorify thy Son, that thy Son also may glorify thee. As thou hast given him power over all flesh, that he should give eternal life to as many as thou hast given him. And this is life eternal, that they might know thee, the only true God, and Jesus.
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3: Welcome to Fresh Oil. I'm so glad you joined me for the program. This week we're in our series, The Invisible Wounds, Finding Healing for What Nobody Sees. What a week it's been. We talked about the wound of rejection and sat with Leah, the unloved wife, who found her footing in a God who saw her when her own husband looked right past her. We talked about the wound of shame and sat with the woman at the well who came to draw water alone at noon to avoid people and met a Jesus who knew everything about her and loved her anyway. Yesterday, we talked about the wound of betrayal and spent time with Joseph, thrown into a pit by his own brothers, who came out the other side with something in him that all those years of injustice never managed to destroy. Today I want to talk about a wound that every single person listening to this program has either already carried or will carry at some point in their life. There are no exceptions to this one. Today we're talking about grief. Now I want to say something right at the start before we go anywhere else because I think it matters. Grief is not a sign of weak faith. I've watched people in the church, good, sincere, well-meaning people, communicate that message without even realizing it. Someone loses a spouse, a child, a parent, and somebody shows up and says, well, you know they're in a better place, or God needed another angel, or you just have to trust God's plan. And all of those things may be true in some theological sense, and they're usually said with genuine kindness. But what the grieving person hears underneath them, whether this is the intention or not, is you should be handling this better than you are. Your grief is a problem to be solved, an inconvenience to be moved past, a signal that your faith isn't quite where it should be. And I want to say clearly and directly, that is not the picture Scripture gives us of grief. And it is not the picture Jesus gives us in the story we're going to look at today. Because Jesus wept. And I think those two words, the shortest verse in the Bible, contain more pastoral wisdom about grief than entire books have managed to produce. Let's go to John chapter 11. Lazarus, the brother of Mary and Martha, is sick. Mary and Martha send word to Jesus, Lord, the one you love is sick. Notice how they frame the message. Not, Lord, please come heal him. Just, the one you love is sick. They're not telling Jesus what to do. They're just telling him what's happening, trusting that love will respond. And then John tells us something that seems strange on the surface. Verse 6. When he heard that he was sick, he stayed 2 more days in the place where he was. He waited on purpose. Knowing Lazarus was dying, knowing Mary and Martha were watching their brother slip away, knowing the grief that was coming, he waited. I want to park here for just a minute because I think this is one of the hardest things about grief for believers to sit with. Sometimes Jesus seems to be late. Sometimes the thing you've been praying about, the person you've been asking God to heal or save or restore, the situation doesn't turn around. The phone call comes anyway. The diagnosis holds. The person you were praying for is gone before the miracle arrived. And in those moments, the enemy loves to take the silence and the delay and whisper, he doesn't care. He could have come sooner and he didn't. He waited while you watched someone you love suffer. If you've ever felt that way, and I think most of us have at some point, you are in the company of Mary and Martha who felt exactly the same thing. By the time Jesus arrives, Lazarus has been in the tomb 4 days. Martha hears he's coming and goes out to meet him on the road. And the first thing she says to him is, Lord, if you had been here, my brother would not have died. That's not a polished, theologically careful statement. That's a grieving woman saying out loud what she really feels. Where were you? And Jesus doesn't rebuke her for it. He doesn't say, Martha, that's not a very faithful way to talk to me. He engages her. He has a real conversation with her right there on the road about resurrection and life and who he is. And then he asks where they've laid him. And then Mary arrives. She falls at his feet, and notice this because the posture matters. She doesn't come standing up, composed, with her theology in order. She falls at his feet, weeping. And she says the exact same words Martha said. Lord, if you had been here, my brother would not have died. Two sisters, same grief, same question, same raw place of pain. And Jesus doesn't give Mary a different answer than he gave Martha. He doesn't pull out the explanation. He doesn't launch into a theological defense of his timing. John tells us in verse 33 that when Jesus saw her weeping and the Jews who came with her weeping, he groaned in the spirit and was troubled. And then he asked, where have you laid him? And they said, Lord, come and see. And Jesus wept. I want to stay right there because I think this is the most important moment in the whole story for those of us carrying the wound of grief. Jesus already knows what he's about to do. He already knows that within minutes, Lazarus is going to walk out of that tomb alive. He has the miracle fully in hand before he takes a single step toward the grave. And he still weeps. He doesn't skip the grief because he has the answer. He doesn't bypass the pain because he knows the resolution is coming. He sits in the sorrow of the moment with Mary, with Martha, with the mourners around them, and he weeps. I think about what that means for the way God relates to our grief. He is not standing at a distance from your pain, waiting impatiently for you to process it faster so you can get back to being productive and faithful and fine. He is not troubled by your tears or put off by how long you've been in the hard place. He is not checking his watch while you grieve. The same Jesus who knew the ending of the Lazarus story and still wept at the tomb is the same Jesus who knows the ending of your story, and he still enters into your grief with you right now, right where you are, and he does not rush you through it. I've sat with a lot of grieving people over 4 decades of ministry, and one of the most consistent things I've observed is that the people who try to skip grief, who decide that faith means not being too sad for too long, who put a lid on it and push through and perform okayness they don't actually feel, those people don't escape the grief. They just carry it differently. It goes underground. It shows up later in ways they don't always connect back to the loss they never fully processed. Unexplained anger, a numbness they can't shake, a flatness to life that's hard to put into words. Grief doesn't dissolve because you decide not to feel it. It waits, and it tends to be less gracious the longer it's been kept waiting. Jesus doesn't model that approach. Jesus models presence in the grief, full, unhurried, genuinely moved presence. He groans. He weeps. He asks where they've laid him. He walks to the tomb. He doesn't manage the grief from a theological distance. He enters it with them as a full participant in the sorrow of the moment. Now, I also want to talk about what Jesus does next, because grief is not the end of the story, and I don't want to leave you there today. He stands at the tomb, and he prays. And then he calls out in a loud voice, "Lazarus, come forth." And Lazarus walks out, grave clothes and all, bound hand and foot, with a cloth around his face, still wrapped in everything the tomb had put on him. And Jesus says to the people standing there, "Loose him and let him go. Take off the grave clothes. Help him get out of what the tomb wrapped around him. He's alive now. He doesn't need to be dressed for death anymore." I love that picture so much because I think that's exactly what Jesus says over grieving people who have been walking around in their grief long past the point where they needed to. Not get over it, move on, stop being sad, but loose him, loose her. Help them get out of what death wrapped around them. They are alive. They don't need to keep wearing the grave clothes. Grief has a season. Jesus doesn't tell us it doesn't hurt or that the loss isn't real or that we shouldn't have cried at the tomb. But there is a moment in God's timing, in his mercy, when he calls you out of the tomb and says, "You don't have to keep wearing this. Let people help you take it off. Let me call you back into life." I want to say something to those of you who are in the acute, raw, early place of grief today. Maybe you've lost someone recently, a spouse, a parent, a child, a friend, and the wound is fresh and deep, and you're not sure how you're going to make it through the next week, let alone the next year. I want you to know that Jesus is not standing at a distance from where you are right now. He is at the tomb with you. He is moved by what you're carrying. He weeps with those who weep. You don't have to pretend you're further along than you are. You don't have to perform okayness for the people around you. You are allowed to be exactly where you are for as long as you need to be there with a Savior who enters grief rather than avoiding it. And for those of you who are carrying an older grief, a loss that happened years ago, but that you never fully let yourself feel at the time, that went underground and has been quietly shaping you ever since. I want to gently suggest that it might be time to let Jesus walk you to that tomb. Not to stay there, but to actually stand at it. Feel what you feel, say what you never said, and let Him do what He does best. Call life out of dead places. Loose what the grave wrapped around you, and give you back to yourself. Tomorrow we're going to bring this whole series home with something very practical, what it actually looks like to bring invisible wounds into the light and begin to walk toward healing without being destroyed by the exposure. I think it's going to be a really freeing way to close out this week. Remember, friend, God's love for you is unconditional. Join me tomorrow at this same time, and may you be anointed with fresh oil.
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4: Head faith and heart faith, that's what we're talking about. Some of you got faith in your head, don't have any faith in your heart. Heart faith comes from the Word of God. And when the leper found out what Jesus said about it, he instantly received his healing. But there was no manifestation of healing until Jesus answered his question. More than likely, there'll never be a manifestation of the promise of God until you get your question answered, is it the will of God for my life? We need to learn to interpret the Word of God in the light of the rest of the Bible. Don't just take a few scriptures and say, well, you know, now this is the whole truth. So let's talk about something here that we kind of touched on, but we kind of passed over. God's will for asking. What is God's will for asking? God's will is that you ask in faith, nothing wavering. You see, John said, this is the confidence we have in Him if we ask anything according to His will. He's talking about, for one thing, God's will for asking. You've got to approach God in the manner that the Word says to do it. You ask in faith. See, there's no scripture that says God just answers prayer. Well, if that were true, then all prayers would be answered. No, He answers the prayer of faith. James says the prayer of faith shall save the sick, and the Lord shall raise him up. Now, let's take that, for instance, what James said. If it's true that the prayer of faith will save the sick and the Lord will raise him up, well, what happens if you pray the prayer of doubt? It seems to me if the prayer of faith would save the sick and the Lord would raise him up, the prayer of doubt might destroy the sick and the devil would defeat him and he'd be destroyed. Well, it's something to think about anyway, isn't it? Now, let's go to a passage of Scripture in Ecclesiastes. Because sometimes people say, well, you know, I've just prayed about this, and sometimes somebody said, well, I just stayed up all night and prayed about a certain thing. And I just prayed all night about it, and just worried, concerned about it. Let's read from Ecclesiastes chapter 5, verse 1 and 2. Keep thy foot when thou goest into the house of God. Be more ready to hear than to give the sacrifice of fools, for they consider not that they do evil. Be not rash with thy mouth, and let not thy heart be hasty to utter anything before God. For God is in heaven, and thou upon the earth, therefore let thy words be few. You all have heard people that said, well, you know, if we could get 20,000 people praying for this brother, I believe we'd get him healed. No, if you get 20,000 people praying in unbelief, you're not going to get anything. It's not the number of people you have praying for an individual. It's the quality of faith that the individual has that is praying and the quality of faith that the individual that is receiving the prayer. See, sometimes we've misunderstood the prayer of faith. Sometimes, well, who determines the prayer of faith? Now, if you're praying for yourself, it's you that determines whether you prayed the prayer of faith or not. But now, if you're praying for another individual concerning healing, concerning something else, it's not just you determining whether you prayed the prayer of faith. That individual must believe that you've prayed the prayer of faith. And you know, I've prayed for people, and you have too. They said, now I want you to agree with me and pray with me about this certain thing. And you would pray in faith, release my faith, all the faith I had, knowing that what Jesus said would come to pass if they'd get in agreement with me, because Jesus said, if two shall agree. And then I'd say, thank God it's finished, it's done. And before you walk away, they'll say, now, Brother Capps, just keep praying. Just keep praying. And sometimes I just surprise them by saying, no, thank you. I'm through, I'm finished. I got through when I said, amen, it's finished. I'm not going to touch it again. Because I agreed, and if you agreed, it'd come to pass. But you see, they didn't agree, or they wouldn't have told me to just keep praying. See, now, I'm talking about the prayer of petition. Now, don't get over into the area of intercession. That's not what we're talking about here. And maybe sometimes that's what people are talking about, the prayer of intercession. They want you to intercede. Well, you could intercede in the Spirit about that. But don't go back and pray about that thing. You've agreed, you've prayed, you've got into agreement on it. Don't undo it. And then sometimes they'll just tune up and begin to cry and say, oh, just keep praying. Well, you know immediately they didn't agree with what you prayed. They didn't believe a thing you said. They still saw their loved one dying. They still saw the situation getting worse, even though you prayed. And you may have prayed the prayer of faith, but they didn't agree with it. Well, Ecclesiastes says, keep your foot when you go. This is important to you here. Keep thy foot when thou goest into the house of God. Now, let me put that in everyday English. I don't know what that means to you, but this is what it means to me. Don't get your foot in your mouth when you're praying. Because I'll tell you, some of you have done that. I've done it. You get your foot in your mouth while you're praying. You pray something, and before long, you keep going on praying about it and get over an unbelief. And then he says, be not rash with thy mouth. Let not thy heart be hasty to utter anything before God. And says, therefore, let thy words be few. Now, you can get more praying in faith, 2 minutes, than you can get from God praying for a month in unbelief. I see somebody might say, well, I just worried about that, stayed up all night, prayed all night about it. Well, if you'd have prayed in faith, you'd have gone to sleep. Now, that may seem a little hard to you, but it's the truth. If you'll pray in faith, you can go to sleep. I remember several years ago, we were out in North Carolina, and I was ministering out there and teaching, and we got a phone call from home, bad news about one of our children, something that needed to be taken care of, you know. And I remember saying to my wife, well, we're going to pray about it, and then we're going to laugh about it, and then I'm going to bed and go to sleep. Why? Because I believe what I pray will come to pass. Now, see, if I prayed about that situation and stayed up and worried about it all night and prayed about it the next morning, then that proved I was in unbelief. But I prayed about it and went to bed and went to sleep. Well, it's hard to do sometimes, but I'd made a decision to believe God. So when you pray, believe that you receive. See, it's not a matter of just praying something. It's a matter of believing what the Word says concerning that. So the petition of prayer is prayed in faith. And Mark 11:24, Jesus said, whatsoever thing ye desire, when you pray, believe you receive them, and you shall have them. Now notice, he said, believe you receive them. One translation said, believe you have received them. Believe you have. In other words, when you pray, believe. Now, if you believe that, God's word's abiding in you. But now, if you cast it out and say, well, yeah, I prayed all right, but I just don't believe. I just don't feel like it's going to happen. Well, what's feeling have to do with it anyway? What did the Word say about it? That's what is going to determine the outcome if you hold fast to the Word of God. You know the problem with most people? They hold fast to the prayer instead of the Word of God. There's no place in the Bible that says hold fast to your praying or hold fast to your prayer. Paul said pray without ceasing. Well, you know you've got to be talking about intercession there, praying in the Spirit, because you just can't pray all the time. So hold fast to the answer and not the problem. People that think wrong believe wrong. And I'll tell you, quite frankly, there are many people thinking wrong, believing wrong, and that makes them pray wrong. and then wrong things happen to them. Know the will of God. Now that's paramount in praying. Know the will of God concerning the matter. If you don't know the will of God, find it out. Because, see, if the Word abides in you, what Jesus said, if the Word abides in you, you can ask what you will. If you abide in me and my words abide in you, ask what you will, and it shall be done. Now, let's notice, James has said in the first chapter, if any man lack wisdom, let him ask, but let him ask in faith, nothing wavering. Don't allow your faith to waver. Now, the reason many people don't get their prayers answered, they pray, they do lots of praying, and I think so many times it's not lack of prayer in people's lives, it's lack of faith in their prayers. See, maybe you're like some people I know, and like I was one time. I used to have great faith in somebody else's prayer, but didn't have any faith in my prayers. Now, there are several reasons for that. One is that I didn't know what God said about it. So how could I have faith to believe what I prayed about? That I didn't know what the will of God was. You see, there's always someone wanting you to pray the prayer of faith for them. Now, that's all right if you're in a situation where you can get somebody to pray for you. But don't always depend on that. Because you must do your own praying. The Bible says, if any sick among you, let him call for the elders of the church. Anoint him with oil, and prayer of faith will save the sick, the Lord will raise him up. But it said, is any afflicted? If they are afflicted, he said, let them pray. So if you got yourself in a fix financially or in a fix in other ways and you're afflicted in different circumstances of life, he says for you to pray. And I think sometimes we make a mistake when we think that we're going to just counsel with somebody and we're going to pray the prayer of faith for them to get them out of the mess that it took them 10 years to get in. That we're just going to pray the prayer of faith for them, and I think it's a mistake for you to believe that I can pray the prayer of faith for you concerning the mess you're in. Because if you're afflicted, then you pray. See, first of all, it's going to change you, because that's probably the reason for the mess you're in is because of what you've believed and what you've done, and maybe a position that you're in that needs to be changed. Prayer does not change God. Prayer changes you. And prayer changes things. So don't always be looking for somebody to pray the prayer of faith for you. Have some faith in your prayer. And the only way you're going to be able to do that is know what God said, make a decision that I'm going to believe what God said, I'm going to say what God said, and I'm going to pray what God said over my circumstance. Then you'll find out that that prayer will change things. It'll not change God, but it'll change you and things.
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5: We're talking about keys that are knowledge keys. In other words, when Jesus said to Peter, I'll give you the keys of the kingdom, in those days when people went to school of higher learning, when they graduated, they gave them keys to hang on their belt. You could look at their belt and see how many keys they had. You could understand where they were educated and how far they'd gone. So it's knowledge, knowledge of the kingdom. Jesus said, I'll give you the keys or the knowledge of the kingdom. And whatever you bind on earth will be bound in heaven. Whatever you loose on earth will be loosed in heaven. In other words, you have authority to bind things here on earth that are already bound out of heaven. You understand, Jesus is saying that the kingdom of God has come to the earth. It's set up in the hearts of men. At that time, you remember Jesus in the 17th chapter of Luke said, the kingdom of God cometh not with observation, but behold, the kingdom of God is within you. In other words, the kingdom of God is in the hearts of men right now. Now, it'll be set up in the New Jerusalem in the time to come, but it's no less powerful than the kingdom that will be set up in the New Jerusalem because we have access to the promises of God through kingdom principles, and it's through faith. It is through the law of faith. Jesus said it this way, all things are possible to him that believeth. Well, now that's pretty important, isn't it? All things are possible with God, we believe that, but all things are possible to him that believeth. You need this series called The Keys of the Kingdom, offer number 7303.
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1: And God said to them, "Go ye into all the world and preach the gospel to every creature." And they went forth and preached everywhere, the Lord working with them, confirming the word with signs following. The mission of Bill Winston Ministries is to preach the gospel of the kingdom throughout the world and train believers how to live independently of the world's system and have dominion over it. Dr. Bill Winston is fulfilling the Great Commission, and as a result, people are being empowered to walk in the plan and purpose that God has for their lives. Join us in the great things we are doing to change the world through the love of Jesus Christ. Welcome to the Believer's Walk of Faith.
2: Hello, Bill Winston here, and welcome to the Believer's Walk of Faith, where we walk by faith and not by sight. Faith is the key to you having success in God. It really is. You can't even please God without faith. The other thing is that faith allows the power of God to flow through your life. You see, there's great power. God, because he's God, is able to do anything. I mean, he is so powerful. Well, the way we get it to flow, that power to flow, is we need faith to have it to flow. It places demand on God's power. Now, that's why this teaching that you're about to see right now is so important. Get your Bibles and pencils and papers ready. Let's go into it. It's entitled, The Greater Works.
3: 1 John chapter 2 and verse 20 says, But ye have an unction from the Holy One, and you know everything. Why? Because he's telling you. He's guiding you. Verse 27 says something like that. It says, But the anointing which you have received of him abides in you. And you need not any man teach you. But as the same anointing teaches you of all things, watch this, and is truth and is no lie, and even as it has taught you, you shall abide in him. So we're going to get all of our information from the inside out. Before you got born again, you had to get it all from the outside in. That's called dark knowledge. It's knowledge that comes from the senses. It's knowledge that comes from human reason. Human reason is an enemy of faith. So you don't want that. Because that's the knowledge they measure IQs with. IQ is a product of dark knowledge. There's no IQ that can tell you what I know. There's no IQ test. Why? Because I don't even know all I know. 1 John chapter 4, verse 4 says, "And greater is he that is in me than he that is in the world." See, the greater one is in me. See, and he's going to give me knowledge of what I should do. Proverbs 20 and 27, he talks about guidance, talks about the candle of the Lord. He says, the spirit of man is the candle of the Lord, searching all the inward parts of the belly. So God is going to use your spirit to guide you. Once you get born again, he's going to use your spirit to guide you. Okay? I remember when I was in the military, I was training, I went to pilot training, and I finished 53 weeks of it. And I finished, and I now got my assignment, which was F-4s, Phantoms, fighters. So now I got to go to RTU, to training for that particular airplane. And it was really fun. It looked like a challenge at first, but it got to be fun. But that is when you fly formation. See, because you got to work as a team in the military, just like you do in the Army of the Lord. And so what happens is you fly formation. Flying formation, maybe you've seen the Thunderbirds fly. There's or the Blue Angels. You've seen this air show and so forth and so on. Well, the two airplanes are side by side, and they keep the same position all during flight or when they're taking off and landing, because it's called formation flight. That's what it's called. And when you're really in formation, you got two here and then one, and then one on the right side, and then two on the left, and you got four, flight of four. But here's what I'm trying to tell you. I'm saying that you got this flight, and if I'm flying number two airplane, my eyes are never straight ahead. As long as I'm in formation, I'm looking at his airplane. And wherever that airplane goes, I go.
4: Amen.
3: And I couldn't tell you whether I'm sideways or whether I'm in a... I couldn't tell you that. Now, I can tell you some about it, but yeah. Normally I have no knowledge of that because I'm being guided. I'm being guided, and as a member of the team, if he's the team leader, right, the flight leader, I put total trust in his ability to lead me right. So I'm, when taking off, we want to take off in formation, so we line up on the runway, and what he does is to give a thing to run him up, so I run the power up to 80%. And then he takes his head and puts it back, his helmet, and he drops it. And when he drops it, it means go to afterburner, and he's taking off. And so you're going down the runway with him. All of a sudden, you start taking off, and you usually make a right-hand turn on a pattern, and start making a right-hand turn, and here you are right there. Now, you're going through clouds, but you got him right there. You got him right there. You're going through clouds. Understand, I'm not concerned about what position I'm in. I'm concerned if I'm in formation, because he's the lead. The Holy Ghost is your leader. You don't need to be concerned about anything. Just follow what he says. Look at John chapter 2. Over in John chapter 2, he talks about here, he said the third day there was a marriage in Cana of Galilee, and the mother of Jesus was there. And both Jesus was called and his disciples to the marriage. And when they wanted wine, the mother of Jesus said, they have no wine. And Jesus said to her, woman, what have I to do with thee? My hour is not yet come. His mother said to the servants, whatever he says to you, just do it. That's all. Whatever he says to you, do it. Now this is a principle of the kingdom that you're living in. Whatever he says to you, do it. I mean, think about it. They couldn't figure it out, but they were under authority. And in the kingdom, it's not a democracy. And that's why some people who are so programmed by democratic in environments, when they come into the kingdom, they have problems. Well, if you've ever been in the military, you won't have any problems with the kingdom. Because the answer is yes, sir, no, sir, no excuse, sir. You get up here and you salute and you get and carry out the mission. So you're used to doing that. Coming to kingdom, it was natural for me. Man, I like it. But other people, I gotta be me. Huh? You won't profit in the kingdom being me.
5: My God.
3: You'll find anytime anybody would try to get up on the stage and try to let you see more of them than the Holy Ghost, you'll find that the anointing won't flow. It's pure entertainment. Same thing about a preacher, same thing about a person, whatever. That anointing doesn't work with self. Greater is he that is in me than he that is in the world.
5: Glory to God.
3: So, being guided by the Spirit of God is key. Romans chapter 8 and verse 14, they that are led by the Spirit of God, these are the sons of God. So once you come into the kingdom, it's going to be a new way of operating now. I got to listen for God. Now, I'm telling you, this is where people have gotten off, because it wasn't God. It was self. And pretty soon that's going to tell on you. Because God doesn't want us to get in trouble. So don't get ahead of the Holy Ghost. The Bible says, wait on your ministry. Got it? Now, let's see where I go from there. Praise God. I didn't mean to go that far, but that's what that side over there do to you. Praise the Lord. Okay. Now, faith. Now, faith is key for you having a successful life anytime. Faith is key. Because without faith, you cannot appropriate the things of God. So without faith, you can't get the power of God in and through your life. Amen. It takes faith to do it. Now, faith demands that God be your only source. Faith demands that God be your only source.
2: Well, praise God. I trust that you are blessed by that powerful message. Now, here's a point you want to remember. The anointing is the power of Almighty God. Just meditate that. If you have the power of Almighty God, you have no limits. Because many believers have not understood God's vengeance in these last days. They've been victims. In other words, they haven't understood what it takes to do the greater works. You see, for Moses to bring God's people out of Egypt, out of slavery, into the promised land, he was going to have the vengeance of the Lord. Now, we're not talking about revenge, but we're talking about God's judgment, God's justice system, to make sure that what he sent you out to do will come to pass. It's a powerful teaching.
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2: Praise God. Well, we love you. This is Bill Winston saying, until next time, keep walking by faith.
6: Welcome to Taking Your Place in Christ. I'm Mark Hankins, and today I have a powerful message from the Word of God that I believe will bless you and will encourage you. My favorite scripture is, now thanks be unto God who always causes us to triumph in Christ. And today is a day of triumph. Let's get right into the Word.

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1: He sees me.
2: He said, so we can boldly say, the Lord is my help. I mean, don't just say it, but just say it bold. How many of y'all would like to get a little attitude about this sometime? Don't just say the Lord's my helper, but just get a little attitude with it to say, the Lord is my help. I will not fear. What could man do unto me? Case closed. No more discussion. But judge. No, he ought to put the hammer down. Boom, it's over. Hallelujah. Old Shadrach, Meshach, and Abednego, they got thrown in that fire. And they said, well, you know, they're going to be crispy critters now because even the guys that threw them in the fire, even the guys that threw them in the fire died. So said the king, look down there, Shadrach, Meshach, and Abednego. Three Hebrew children down there. They wouldn't bow. I said, don't quit. Wouldn't bend. And they wouldn't burn. They can't look in there. And they look in that fire. And the king said, didn't we throw three men in that fire? He said, I see a fourth man. I see a fourth man in that fire. He said, looks like the Son of God. Hallelujah. Oh, my. And while Shadrach, Meshach, and Abednego goes down in that fire, it's like being in air conditioning. The fire didn't do nothing but burn the ropes off their hand. The devil meant it to destroy you, but now all the fire did, it burned the ropes off their hand, burned it off their feet, and now they're walking around. The Bible says when they came out of the fire, they didn't even smell like smoke. Now see, the devil told you he's going to put you in that fire and it's going to ruin, wreck, and destroy your life. And all God says, well, the devil meant it for evil. He said, I'm going to turn the test into a testimony. I'm going to turn it for good. And the fire that you thought would destroy you, he said, it's just going to burn any bondage off of your life. Any rope, anything that's hindering you, he said, just burn it off. He said, when you come out, you won't even smell like smoke. You ain't going to come out. Have you ever lit your barbecue fire a little too close? I said, I wonder how much of this stuff you're supposed to put on it. You ever did that? Man, it's exciting, isn't it? Whew, man. You ever had your eyebrows singed a little bit, you know, and hair back? I've done that. And some people, when they go through a fire or great adversity, when you get out, man, you can tell it. They got singed here and singed there. They smell like smoke. But God said, I'm going to bring you through that thing, and nobody will even be able to tell you were ever in that fire. Nobody. And the devil's trying to tell you that you'll be marked for the rest of your life, that you'll never rise above that thing. But you know the devil is a liar, because God will bring you through that. And people, listen, people won't even ever know you had such a problem. You'll have to tell them, because they'll come to you and say, nobody ever had a problem like mine. And they'll be telling you, they want you to feel sorry for them. Something you say, well, about 10 years ago, baby, I went to hell and back, I can tell you that. And what you're facing ain't nothing. But you know, God brought me through in grand style. I mean, God is always there, always ready. He's always working. He don't ever sleep. He's working for His good pleasure. His good pleasure. His good pleasure is not to see you go under, because that would be bad advertisement for Him. His good pleasure is for you to go over and to be a billboard of the goodness of God. You say, I'm advertising for Jesus. You say, I'm just a walking advertisement for Jesus. Y'all are wonderful people. But you know, some of y'all look at me like, what you talking about? I can tell you ain't been on the north side of the mountain in the winter. But your time will come, honey. And when it comes, You get the word out. Hallelujah. I said, you get the word out and feed your spirit every day and watch God change you into a different person. That the trial of your faith is worth more than gold. Because your faith will put you through any situation. Now I'm going to pray for some of you this morning. That's a message totally different than not what I have notes on, but that's what I felt like saying. So I felt like the Holy Ghost wanted to say this to you. So don't take this as a message from the pastor. You take this as a message from the Lord Jesus. Hallelujah. He just wanted to send you a message to tell you don't quit and don't give up because God loves you. He's got a plan for you, and he's more than enough to put you over. And no matter what you're facing, even in the midst of adversity, there's going to be some sweet music come out of you. That is some sweet music going to come out of your adversity if you'll surrender to Jesus and say, Lord, I'm in your hands and refuse to quit. Hallelujah. Now let's bow our heads and close our eyes. Nobody looking around. If you're here today and that's your very condition, is that you just say, there's a time of adversity in my life right now and challenge against my soul, against my mind. And I've wanted to quit. I've thought about quitting. I've tried to figure out how I could quit. But I believe God, he still has a plan for my life. And he hadn't given up on me. So I'm not going to give up. I still believe God's working in me, in my life. And he's strengthening you for a testimony, for some sweet music. Sweet music. He wants to play some sweet music through your life. In the middle of the challenge, he works in you. His word works on the inside of you. It doesn't matter whether it's a physical or a mental, or emotional, or financial, or family problem, personal, any kind of problem you're facing. Jesus is the author and the finisher of your faith. Hold fast to your faith. If you're here today and you say, I need prayer today because that word was just for me. Just for me. You raise your hand wherever you are and you say, today I receive that word just for me. Just for me. Hold your hand up wherever you are. Hold it up. You say, that's just for me. God's talking to me. Not to quit, not to give up, but to serve the Lord, to obey God, to do his will, whatever it costs me. The hands are going up all across here. Everyone with your hand up, just stand right where you're at. Everyone with your hand up, a bunch of hands are up. Everybody, raise your hand, just stand. Everybody who raised your hand, just stand. Just stand. You got one hand up, now lift your other one up to heaven. Lift your other one up to heaven, just as a sign of surrender. Everybody pray this prayer. Everyone say this, Heavenly Father, in the name of Jesus, I come to you now. I am a believer. I believe in God. I believe God is a good God. I'm not going to give up. I receive the word today. Today, I surrender. Jesus Christ is my Lord and my Savior. I thank you, Lord Jesus. What you've begun in my life, you will finish it. Every scheme of the devil, in the name of Jesus, by the blood of Jesus, it is broken in Jesus' name. And in my spirit, right now, God is working. The word of God is working. There is victory today in the name of Jesus. It's still the fourth quarter, and I'm not going home. The game's not over. My team's winning. Jesus is working in me. I thank you, Lord, for your word. And every day, I'll feed on your word. Every day, I'll meditate on your word. I'll speak your word. I have decided to follow Jesus. God's good will, God's good word is working in me for his plan. He has a plan. God has a plan for my life, and I will follow that path. I'm not going to turn back. I'm not going to quit. I'm going to obey God. God's working in me. He gives me the desire and the power to do his will. So ha, ha, ha, Mr. Devil, you're a liar in Jesus' name. Victory is mine. I'm going over. I'm not going under. In the name of Jesus, victory is mine. Victory is mine. I boldly say, the Lord is my helper. The Lord is my helper. The Lord is my helper. The Lord is my helper. I will not fear. I will not fear.
3: What can man do unto me? The Lord is the strength of my life. In Jesus' name, I am strong. I am strong. I'll run the race. I'll finish the course. And I'll win the race. I'll do the will of God. Hallelujah. Oh, lift your hands and shout, hallelujah. Hallelujah. Hallelujah. Glory to God. Come on, let's shout one more time. Hallelujah. Glory. 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

0: Let's start talking about Jesus. And get your Bible out and read the Word of God. And don't have any pity party. I mean, your kin folks will talk you right into the grave. Huh? You don't just hang around people just talk to you, talk you in the grave. Get around somebody. That's why you need to come to church where the pastor hollers at you sometimes. Everybody say, thank God the pastor hollers at me sometimes. I'm not hollering at you. Jesus is hollering at you. He's telling you to get up, wake up. Y'all know one of my favorite stories, don't you? The story about that old mule that fell in that hole, and that farmer is going to bury him. He couldn't get him out of the hole, so he just decided to bury him. y'all know this story, don't you? So the farmer says, well, my mule fell in the hole. He said, I can't get him out. I'll just bury him in that hole. So he just started dumping dirt in him.
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0: This is the Phyllis Schlafly Report, a daily commentary continuing the pro-family legacy of Phyllis Schlafly. 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
1: For years, people scratched their heads wondering why Bill Gates was quietly buying up farmland across 18 states, accumulating 275,000 acres of American agricultural land. Well, Jeff Bezos, Michael Dell, Larry Ellison, and other Silicon Valley billionaires followed suit. Well, at the time, it seemed eccentric, but now it makes complete sense. The reason should concern every American who cares about food security, local governance, and the character of rural communities. The answer is data centers. The massive server farms that power artificial intelligence require enormous parcels of flat land, access to power infrastructure, and large water supplies. Farmland checks every box. Reports indicate roughly two-thirds of new data center construction is happening in rural areas on former agricultural land. In states like Virginia, Pennsylvania, Wisconsin, Kentucky, and Michigan, developers have offered farmers as much as $120,000 per acre, prices that make saying no very difficult. Once productive farmland is paved over and built upon, it doesn't come back. Plus, these facilities consume staggering amounts of power and water. Data centers in the United States collectively draw an estimated 449 million gallons per day for cooling, with a single large facility potentially draining as much water as an entire small town. Well, the good news is communities are pushing back. In Saline Township, Michigan, residents voted against a $16 billion OpenAI Oracle project, only to face a lawsuit from the developers. Farmers in Kentucky turned down $26 million for their land. Similar resistance has appeared in Wisconsin and other states. But here's where it gets troubling for anyone who believes in local self-governance. Federal and state authorities have increasingly classified data centers as critical national security infrastructure, using that designation to fast-track permitting and override local zoning decisions. Communities that vote no are being told the decision isn't theirs to make. Well, that's what happens when the interests of tech giants and the federal government collide with the rights of ordinary Americans to shape their own communities. Productive farmland feeds this nation. It should not be quietly transferred to the AI industry under the cover of national security.
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0: We're in Ephesians 4 tonight, and I was very fortunate when I first got saved. I was saved under a pastor who taught through the Bible verse by verse, and that's what we're doing on Wednesday night, and that's the way you learn the Word of God,
1: yes.
0: Is verse by verse, and that's why we're teaching it that way, and if we teach it any other times, we'll do it the same thing, because it's very important that we understand the Word of God. And it, verse by verse is the way to learn it. So that's good. So we're in chapter 4 tonight. And I want to mention that once we become a Christian, once we receive Christ as our Savior and Lord, very important we see, receive Him both ways, Savior and Lord, we become a member of what is called the church. And the church has special assignment to it that they didn't always have. They had some of it, but not all of it. So the subjects of the first three chapters of the of this book, Ephesians, tells about the conduct of the church, the vocation of believers, and how we'll see believers in this earthly walk. The true believers will collectively, what we call the church, is seated in the heavenlies in Christ even now. We're actually in two places at the same time. We're seated with Christ where He is, but we're also still on the earth to do what God wants us to do here. And it's important that we understand that, that we're not here just to study the Bible, although that's very good. He also has things for us to do. Christ is the head of the body, and He is seated at the right hand of the Father. So we are with Him. Actually, the Bible says we're in Him. It's kind of interesting. And He is in us as the Holy Spirit on the earth today. But the church is to live down here on this earth at the present time. The church will be taken out. The church is a special group of Christians that God has working on the earth now, but eventually the church will be taken out. We have to understand that it will be sometime after that that the tribulation will start. But the tribulation will not start, even though we do go through things. We will not officially start until the church is taken out. So we need to understand that. That's a good thing, yes. We can say hallelujah to that. The first three chapters consider the calling and the construction of the church and the situation of the church that God wants to have. In this last section, which would be 4, I think, through 6, we are considered the conduct of the church, the confession of the church, and the conflict of the church. Those three things. We're going to particularly talk about the conduct of the church. What is the church to be doing now, and what you are to be doing if you're a part of it. And so you are if you know the Lord. So those three things are going to be in the last part of Ephesians. Now the church is a new person, a new man and woman. We become something we were not before when we accept Christ, and we have to understand that. If we really know the Lord, we're not the same as we were before, and we don't have the same person or purpose, on the earth that we had before we were saved. So we become unique. We will be, most of us will be the bride of Christ in the future. We have to understand that, and that'll take place when the church is taken out and taken to the third heaven, and there will be a wedding there of the church as the bride of Christ and Christ himself. The church is also in this life. When we get out of this life, is that we're going to be soldiers of the Lord, actually, in eternity. It's kind of interesting. We're not just going to sit around and do nothing in eternity. We're not sure what God didn't put in his word, exactly what we'd be doing, but they think there's at least 40 other galaxies, I mentioned that, like the Milky Way galaxy in which we live. So it may have something to do with them. But the main thing is, we do now what God has called us to as the body of Christ called the church. So we must be able to stand and walk through the world in a way that is pleasing to God. We have to be very careful that we're pleasing to God now and until the church is taken out, of course. We are in the world, but not of the world. There's a difference. Some people just think they're in the world, they live a certain amount of years, and then they die, and they really don't know what's going to happen to them after that. But that's not the church. The church knows exactly what's going to happen to the church when God takes it out. We're going to be in the third heaven with him at the beginning. Joshua said, passing over the Jordan River, it's kind of interesting, you might want to study that. It's in the Old Testament. Israel was in the wilderness after they were taken out of Egypt, and they had to pass from the wilderness into the Promised Land, which the older members that left Egypt didn't want, and they did not go into the Promised Land, but they were led, the younger ones were led by the Lord, by Joshua, who took Moses' place when Moses passed. So Joshua said, passing over the Jordan is like the death, burial, and resurrection of Christ. In other words, once we receive Christ as Savior, we become something we were not before. And that is, we become members of Christ, and called, which of course is called the church. But that passing over the Jordan into the Promised Land, which 2.5 of the tribes did not do, represents the death, burial, and resurrection of Christ in a person's life. We as believers have been brought into the Promised Land. That's where you go when you are saved, the Promised Land of the Lord. And that is where you and I live now. At least we should be believing in the resurrection territory today. Although enemies and other obstacles stood in the way, Joshua had to overcome them and occupy the Promised Land. And that's what we're to do. We're in the Promised Land if you know Christ. And we are to occupy that land. Joshua 1:3 says, all is ours, but you with we will enjoy that in which we lay hold of. This is very important. Put down Joshua 1:3. We are supposed to live out what we've been saved for. And you have to find out what that is by, I'm telling you ahead of time, because I'm going to say this more than once tonight, we will give an account of what we did once we got saved here on this earth. We will personally give an account to Jesus Christ. So it's important what we do. very important. It's important that you find out what God wants you to do, and to do it, and I'll explain how you do that as we get along here tonight. Now, so let's go to chapter 4. Well, let me finish this up. The invisible church is to make itself visible down here in a local assembly. In other words, a local church. We come to the practical side of Ephesians, and the church is a new man or woman that makes up the church. Believers are to be extroverts and are to get out of the Word of God what God wants us to do. God tells us very clear in the Word. What follows in this epistle is for those who have heard the word of truth. We are dead in trespasses and sins, lost, but God says, but someday when you receive Christ, you have to do something that Christ, the Savior and Lord, wants you to do. He's not only Savior, He is Lord. In other words, Lord means He is over us, and He will tell us what to do. We don't do our own thing on this earth after we get saved. Now, you got to keep that in mind. You don't do your own thing. You do what God says. God wants us to be functioning as believers on this earth as long as we're on it. Now, we'll be on it until we either pass away at a certain age, or when the church is taken out. It will, and when it's taken out, everyone that's in the church will go up to be with Jesus for 7 years in the third heaven while the tribulation is going on the earth. We will be in the third heaven as the church. Then when Jesus comes back at the second coming, after the tribulation, we will come with Him, and we will be with Him, listen to this, forever. We will be with Him forever. Okay, chapter 4, verse 1. I therefore, the prisoner of the Lord, beseech you to walk worthy of the vocation to which you are called. We are called to a vocation. We are called to something to do. Now, I'm going to explain that as we go along here. So, don't worry about that yet.
1: Calling.
0: But we, what?
1: It means calling, vocation.
0: Yes. When you become a Christian, there's a calling on your life. And God will tell you what that is. It may not be immediate. With me, it was 2 years. I studied the Bible, and then one day He just plain and flat out told me what He wanted me to do, preach and teach the Word of God. I didn't know that. I didn't have a clue until He told me. So, Paul wrote this, wrote Ephesians. He wrote it from jail.
1: Yes.
0: But it didn't come from him. It came from God. And he or somebody with him wrote it down. That's what it means. He didn't come up with the book. God did. So Paul's a prisoner of the Lord in jail, but for God's purpose. It was God's purpose he'd be in jail to write this book and a couple of some others that he wrote. It's quite interesting how God does things. And we have to understand that we belong to God.
1: Yes.
0: When we're a Christian, we belong to Him. He can tell us what we are to do. He wrote Ephesians from jail, and that was God's purpose for him to do that. It is interesting that Paul can be seated in the heavenlies and could also be seated in prison because he was a witness for Christ to the Gentiles. Now that was a new thing. At the beginning of the church age, it was all Jews, pretty much. The Jews witnessed the Jews. But then Paul was called to go to the Gentiles. Totally new. The Jews were overwhelmed. They just didn't know what to do with that. But I want you to look at and write down Romans 12:1. Romans 12:1. I want you to write that down and we'll look at it. I beseech you therefore, brethren, we're called brethren, the church is, and sister, by the mercies of God, that you present your bodies a living sacrifice, holy, acceptable unto God, which is your reasonable service. And what that means is, once you become a Christian, you tell God you'll do anything He wants you to do. You'll live anywhere He wants you to live. You'll do anything He wants you to do. You'll go to whatever church He wants you to go to. That's very, very important that you understand that. You don't pick your own church. God does. He is in charge of you once you become a Christian. You have somebody over you that will tell you what He wants you to do. You might look at another verse, and I'll give you some others. We're not going to look at all of them. But Philippians 1:27. It's very important that we look at these verses, but there's some others. Philippians 1 and 27. Only let your conduct be as it becometh the gospel of Christ. Whether I come and see you or else be absent, I may hear of your affairs, that you stand fast in one spirit, that's the Holy Spirit, with one mind, striving together for the faith of the gospel. That's what we're called to. Right there. Tells you. Philippians 1:27. We're to have faith in the Word of God. I'll give you some other scriptures just to write down. Colossians 1:10. Colossians 1:10. 1 Thessalonians 2:10. And 1 John 1:7. Look at those when you have time. Now, how much time do we spend in the Word of God?
1: 1 John 1:7.
0: Yes, 1 John 1:7. How much time do you spend in the Word of God? We have to walk in the light of the Word. We should be in the Word practically every day. If we are to know what the Word says about us after we get saved. Very important. All right. And the way you learn is verse by verse. Okay, let's go to chapters 2 and 3 of Ephesians. What? Verse 4, 2 and 3.
1: Chapter
0: 4, 2 and 3. It says, with all lowness and meekness, with long suffering, forbearing one another in love, endeavoring to keep the unity of the Spirit in the bond of peace. This is what we're called to be and do. Lowness means the opposite of pride. We're not to walk in pride, think we know more than everybody else, and that kind of stuff. Look up Philippians 2:3. Philippians 2, 3 says, let nothing be done in strife, through strife, or vainglory, but in the lowness of mind, let each esteem others better than themselves. In other words, we don't get angry at people. We don't, maybe you can't be around them, but you don't have to be angry with them. You pray for them. That's what it really said. We're not to do things. We're not called to do. We need to walk in lowness of mind. Meekness, mildness, does not mean weakness. But we are to consider we don't know everything, and we're learning. Moses was meek in the Old Testament. The Lord Jesus was meek in the New Testament. He was meek. He didn't run around commanding everybody to do everything. He just showed them what to do, and they had to make up their mind to do it. Meekness is bowing yourself to the will of God. We should not have a short fuse. Some people do. We see that. They storm out of the church or something. We're not to do that. I'm not here to judge everybody. This is the Word of God. Look at Galatians 5:22. We're supposed to do it the way the Word of God says it. It says, Galatians 5:22, but the fruit of the Spirit, that's the Holy Spirit, is love, joy, peace, long-suffering, gentleness, goodness, and faith. Now, faith means believing what God says and acting on it. Not only believing it, but acting on it. And we're supposed to be filled with love, joy, peace, long-suffering, gentleness, goodness, and faith. And so on. Meekness, self-control, says the next verse, against such there is no law, and so on.
1: Jerry, and those aren't works, those are fruit.
0: Yeah, right? So that is that's a fact. Yes. Only the Holy Spirit makes the unity we're supposed to be in, so we are to be very careful to let the Holy Spirit work. I've been in churches where they said the Holy Spirit was of the devil. I don't know what Bible they were reading, and I'll guarantee you they're not doing what God wanted them to do. We are to maintain a Christ as our leader in this life. Okay, chapter 4. Verse 4 to 6. This is very important here. There's one body, one spirit, even as you are called into one hope of your calling. One Lord, one faith, one baptism, one God and Father of all, who is above all, and through all, and in you all. This is quite interesting. This is what this says now. I'm just telling you what God said. One body means total numbers of believers from Pentecost to the rapture. He is called the church. From Pentecost, right after Christ rose and went up to heaven, to the rapture in the future, which we don't know exactly when that is. The Bible doesn't tell us. Probably soon. One Spirit, the Holy Spirit, is to unify believers in Christ. So the Holy Spirit is very important. It doesn't just belong to the Pentecostals. I'm just telling you, it doesn't. It belongs to believers. One hope of our calling is to be taken out of this world into the presence of Christ. We will be eventually in the presence of Christ. Just put this down, we won't look it up. Titus 2:11, you can look it up later. Now, his lordship over believers brings the unity of the church. One faith is the apostles' doctrine. Now that's Acts 2:42. We ought to look at that one. Acts 2:42. And they continued steadfastly in the apostles' doctrine and fellowship and in breaking of bread and in prayers. That means they were part of a group.
1: Yes.
0: If you are believers, you're part of a group. Now, I understand if a person can't function outside of their house, it's pretty tough to be in church. But if you can, you should be in church. And if on Wednesday night, there are a lot of people watching this on, I think, YouTube, and they should watch it faithfully and do whatever the Word of God tells them, regardless of whether they're church or not, but they ought to be in a church God calls them to, regardless. Now, I'm not here to judge anybody. This is just what God said. The body of believers that goes to the right place and does what God says are important to the whole body of believers. We need to understand that. God is Father of all who are His by regeneration or accepting Christ. We have a Father who is in heaven. Isn't that good? God is moving according to His plan and purpose. That is what makes life worthwhile. God will set us all in tune with what He wants to do. The church is to witness and manifest life on this earth. Now that means everybody in it. The church is to mature and bless other people. It says that in the Word. Now, verse 7 says of chapter 4, but unto every one of us is given grace. Grace is a gift according to the measure of the gift of Christ. So this is so important, and a lot of people don't understand this. Each believer is given a gift so that he or she may function in the body of believers in a particular way. God has a way for you to function in the body of believers. You may be doing some of it now and maybe not doing another part of it. 1 Corinthians 12:7. 1 Corinthians 12:7. All right, here's what it says. But the manifestation of the Spirit is given to every man and woman, I'm adding, to profit. You are to profit on this earth as a Christian, that we may all help build up the body of believers to profit the whole body of believers. The church is like a body. A body has hands and feet and legs and stomach and head and all of that. And that's what a church is. Some are the head, some are the hands, some are the feet, some are the whatever. And you're not to do something just because somebody else is doing it in a particular way, because God has a gift given to you that you might function in the body of believers to bless and benefit the church. Now, hope you're listening to this. No gift is to be used selfishly for personal profit. And for a very definite reason is his position in the body. So the point is, everybody that's a Christian that is in the church has a position to be in, and something, they're either hands, feet, head, whatever. And it will tell us shortly what that is.
1: 1 Corinthians tells you 9 of the gifts.
0: Okay, read those out loud.
1: For one, to one is given, in verse 8, by the Spirit the word of wisdom, to another the word of knowledge by the same Spirit, to another faith by the same Spirit, to another the gifts of healing by the same Spirit, to another the working of miracles, to another prophecy, to another discerning of spirits, to another divers kinds of tongues, to another the interpretation of tongues.
0: Okay. What's the scripture on that?
1: You said 1 Corinthians, it's 12:8.
0: 1 Corinthians 12:8 is the beginning of that.
1: Yes.
0: And what you need to understand is, it doesn't mean you can't do one of those. Anybody here can lay hands on the sick.
1: Yes.
0: But there are certain people gifted to do that, that will lay on hands on the sick and see a lot of that in action.
1: Now, says in verse 11, but all these works that one in the self same Spirit.
0: Okay.
1: Dividing to every man severally as he will.
0: Absolutely correct. This is so important, and that's why we study the Bible verse by verse, because this will explain to you that God has a purpose for you in a church, in a body of Christ, in most cases. Now, there are some people that are hindered, handicapped, they can't go to church. I understand that. They can watch it on TV, but they can still pray for people and do things, whatever. So this means that if you don't exercise your gift in the body, then the body is going to miss that particular gift that you have. In other words, if you don't use it, it won't be used in the body. Okay, chapter 4, verse 8. It's very important you understand this. I'm not making this up.
2: My thought process, I believe the Holy Spirit gave me a long, long time ago, in that is if you're out of place, if like your thumb is on your knee, what good is that going to do?
0: That is correct. That's right. Very good. We are, all of us are to be, are a part of the body of Christ. Once we become a Christian in the church.
1: Right.
0: Now, chapter 4, verse 8. Wherefore, he said, when he ascended up on high, he led captivity captive and gave gifts unto men. That's what you were talking about. The Lord prepared to give gifts to men and women in the New Testament. When Christ ascended, he gave gifts to men and women so they could witness to the world. This started at Pentecost for the New Testament saints. The Holy Spirit put each of them in a certain place in the body, and he has been doing that ever since. So you have a place in the body of Christ. Now, in most cases, that has to be in a church body, but not always. I mean, some people can't leave their home because of disabilities, but they can still pray for people, call people, witness to people, and so forth. So God has a plan for everybody say every Christian, whether you're doing it or not. So if you're not, you have to ask God. If you don't know what it is, ask him. Now, he didn't tell me totally until 2 years, but usually it doesn't take that long. Okay. Now, chapter 4, verses 9 and 10. Now, he that ascended, what is it? But he also descended first into the lower parts of the earth. That was the Lord. Verse 10. He that descended is same also that ascended up far above the heavens, that he might fill all things. So Christ, when he died, went down into the lower parts of the earth, but when he rose, he was here for, I think, 40 days, or 30 days, I believe it was, 30 days, and he went up to heaven and will be up there in the third heaven until he comes back at the second coming. So God tells us how this is all pretty much going to work.
1: Jerry, we were talking last night, he and I, and we were talking about when the Lord descended and he went into the two cavities, you know, where Abraham's bosom and then the other side, which
0: yes.
1: is the more tormenting kind
0: yeah.
1: of, and the gulf in between.
0: Yes.
1: And he spoke to them, and he took the Old Testament saints up.
0: Yes.
1: And he spoke to the ones that were in the prison, the ones that were in the
0: right.
1: place of torment.
0: Absolutely. When
1: that
0: Christ
1: was kind of neat to think about.
0: When Christ descended after his death on the cross,
1: yes.
0: he descended into Sheol.
1: Sheol, yes.
0: Sheol at that time had two sections.
1: Mm-hmm.
0: This is in the Word. Had two sections. One was the saved people
1: of
0: the Old Testament that had been saved. The other section was the lost that had been lost from Adam on.
1: Mm-hmm.
0: They were in the other section.
1: Yes.
0: When he rose out of there, which he did,
1: yes.
0: he took the saved section with him up into the third heaven. That's where they're at today. But the lost ones are still in Sheol.
1: Yes.
0: Yes.
3: The ones that are will be hell. They're not so free yet till they go to the white, because they have to go to the white for injection to themselves.
0: Well, I think they're still suffering.
1: Remember when Lazarus was there?
3: Yeah,
1: and he wanted to drink because he says that he's being torn into these flames.
3: But they still have to
1: go. Yes, they do.
0: They are suffering, but nothing like they're going to
1: no.
0: when they are at the white throne judgment and cast into the lake of fire. That's the permanent place where they're going to suffer. Okay. So, Christ ascended to bring the Old Testament believers out of paradise, it was called. But it was Sheol, part of Sheol, to the throne of God. He also did other things that we know about too. I just wanted you to know that he went down there for a purpose and came up out of there.
2: You know, well, I think that's a lot of why what is going on in the world today is because people aren't being taught or learning themselves in the Word of God that this is happening, or this is going to happen. So therefore, they have no healthy fear of the Lord. That
1: right.
2: you know, they just think
1: yes.
2: do whatever they want to do.
0: Absolutely.
2: And that
0: yes.
2: it's really sad. I mean, when we stop and think about really what some are gonna go to hell, and that should hurt us. That should,
0: oh, yeah.
2: That
0: yeah.
2: should make us want to go out and
0: yeah.
2: talk to people and minister to people and love on people
1: yeah.
2: so that they come to the Lord.
1: Yeah.
0: yeah. Now, chapter 4, verses 11 through 13 gives some of the list of gifts that God gave as leaders in the body of Christ, and says he gave some apostles, some prophets, some evangelists, some pastors, and teachers. I'm a teacher, really, as well as a pastor, but anyway, that was a gift that God gave. I didn't do it. He did. Verse 12, for the perfecting of the saints, for the work of the ministry, for the edifying of the body of Christ, till we all come in unity of the faith and of the knowledge of the Son of God, unto a perfect man or woman, unto the measure of the stature of the fullness of Christ. Now, reason, when a lot of times it says man and I add woman to it, this is was a scripture that was from the Bible that they used men instead of, they didn't say the women, but the women were involved in all of this kind of thing. And so these are the gifts to the church. Certain men and women were given to the church as gifts to the church for the perfecting of the saints, for the work of the ministry. They're to teach the church, obviously apostles, prophets, evangelists, pastors, and teachers.
1: To nurture and equip.
0: Yeah, and the gifted persons are given to the church that it might, the church might come into full maturity. What was that scripture you had, 1 Corinthians what?
1: 1 Corinthians 12:8-10.
0: Yeah, well, I had that down here.
1: Yeah.
0: I had it down right here. But look at Galatians 1 and 1. Galatians 1:1. All of this is in the Word of God, but that's where you have to go. Galatians 1:1. Paul, an apostle, not of men, neither by man, but by Jesus Christ. Christ called him to be apostle. He didn't call himself to be apostle, or somebody on the earth didn't call him. God the Father did. And God the Father, who raised him from the dead. Also look there at verse 12. For I neither received it of man, this is Paul speaking, neither was I taught it, but by the revelation of Jesus Christ.
1: Yes.
0: So, we know what these things are by the revelation of Christ. Also, the list in that whole area there that Brenda gave, 1 Corinthians 12, 9, 10, 11, 12, whatever in there, gives you all of that stuff that's given to man. Paul is absent from the body, but present with Christ.
1: Yes.
0: Paul is, I'm talking about today. Paul is absent from the body, but present with Christ.
1: Yes.
0: Paul is still a member of the church and an apostle to us through the Word of God that he wrote.
1: Mm-hmm.
0: So it's kind of interesting. The evangelists were traveling missionaries. Pastors were shepherds of the flock. Teachers taught the flock and also helped them be what they should be. Let's look at Romans 12:7. I'm going to show you where I'm not making this up. I'm taking it from the Word of God. Romans chapter 12 and verse 7 says, or ministry, let us wait on our ministering, or he that teaches on teaching. Talking about the same thing. And we need to understand that. Not everybody's a pastor, not everybody's a teacher, but a lot of people are all the other stuff that believes. Let's see here. Look at 1 Corinthians 12:28. 1 Corinthians 12:28. I want to show you where these things are in the Bible. Now, He says this in several different places. 12:28, and God has set some in the church, first apostles, second prophets, third teachers, after that miracles, then gifts of healing, helps, governments, diversity of tongues. Very interesting. And then 29 says, are all apostles, are all prophets, are all teachers, are all workers of miracles? Verse 30, have all the gifts of healing? Do all speak in tongues? Do all interpret? But covet earnestly the best gifts, and yet show I unto you a more excellent way, and go on and so on. So, anyway, teachers also are involved. Several places in the Bible, he has lists of gifts that he gives to people. You, if you're a believer, have at least one of those gifts that are mentioned in the Bible. At least one.
1: That's one thing you can cover.
0: Yeah, you can say, I have this gift that came from God. And but the thing is, you have to use it. You can't just stay by yourself out in the middle of nowhere and not use that gift. You're to use it in the church as well as in the world. Some of them are for the church and some of them are for the world. But pastors are to teach the Word of God and so on. It was kind of interesting. Jesus was demonstrating to us what we were to do. He was baptized in water, and when he was also baptized in the Holy Spirit. So he was showing us we have to do both. Be baptized in water and be baptized in the Holy Spirit. If you're not completing on the earth what God wanted you to do as a believer. I'm not making this up. I'm not judging you. And you're going to have to talk to God in the third heaven when you pass, or when the church is taken out, you will personally have to talk to God how you used your gift. I didn't make that up. You aren't doing it for me. You're doing it for Him.
1: Yes.
0: And I'm not judging you, but He will judge you as to what you are doing. You have to understand that. We're not here just to be soaking up whatever. We're just not supposed to be doing that.
1: But really, Jerry, these aren't works, they're gifts.
0: They're gifts, yes.
1: Yeah. So works are different from gifts.
0: Okay. Now we will go to, let's see. Gotta find something. Might have meant to skip something here. Well, I don't think so. Particularly the last part of this thing, here's the whole thing in a nutshell. When you become a Christian, and that means you have accepted Jesus Christ as your Lord and Savior. It has to be both. He's your Savior. He'll be with Him forever. And also, He has given you gift or gifts to be used here on the earth while you're here before you go to be with Him. And so it's extremely important that we take those gifts. Ask Him what He wants us to do, and the Holy Spirit will guide you, because the Holy Spirit is in you at salvation. You need to understand that. And so the Holy Spirit will show you what your gift is.
1: Yes.
0: Now, he may do it a day after you're saved. He may do it 5 years after you're saved. With me, it was two. But I studied the Word of God, verse by verse, which my pastor at that time taught me, and I was memorizing Scripture. That's another thing I think is important. Memorize Scripture, and while I was memorizing and walking to work, he spoke to me from inside. The voice said, I want you to teach and preach the Word of God. That was the gift I had. Plus, to tell people about Jesus and lay hands on the sick and all that stuff. But the main thing was, he wanted me to preach and teach the Word of God. I had no idea when I got saved what he wanted me to do. I know I had to be taught these things. And I didn't know before I was saved, he didn't even know God. I was just existing in my own way. And so we have to understand that we are to use, find out from God what our gifts are if you don't know, and use them in the body of Christ and in the church. Because the church is to be a body, full body, head, arms, chest, belly, whatever, down to your toes. That is to be the church. And different people are every part of the body. And you're to do that. Some people are called to teach kids. My first wife didn't know that until she thought she was saved. But she found, after I got saved, and she saw the difference in the way I was after I was saved, she said, I don't think I'm saved. So she received Christ, she was baptized, and then God showed her she was to teach teachers and children, and she did both. She went to the place in Rockford that was teaching teachers, church teachers, and she learned how to teach kids and learned how to teach teachers to teach kids. She had both of those gifts after she was saved. So you have a gift. If you're saved, you have a gift or gifts from God that he wants you to use. He may have spoken to you about it already. He may not have. But the way you find out is study the Word of God, verse by verse, memorize Scripture. But there's days you miss, you're too busy, you have to get up early or something, you can't get in the Word, but that should be rare. You should read through the Bible at least once a year, and you should carefully go through it verse by verse throughout the year. And that is what I want you to know. Are there any questions about this? This is very serious.
1: The ones that, in the gifts, about, it's always the one about the gifts of healing and helps and government. Helps is overlooked a little bit, but it's service, loving service. It's the services that
0: Some people have the gift of also, and we would like to do that as soon as we can as a church, train government people in the ways of God. It's called Patriot Academy. It's on our radio station.
1: Train people to,
0: and we would like to do that here.
1: It's kind of like to train people to understand government and how to be a witness in that arena.
0: how to run for mayor and be a Christian.
3: Yes.
0: How to run for a county board member and be a Christian and something. That's important. That's just one area that some people have that gift. And they are to

0: It's called Patriot Academy. It's on our radio station.
1: Train people to.
0: And we would like to do that here.
1: It's kind of like to train people to understand government and how to be a witness in that arena.
0: How to run for mayor and be a Christian.
1: Yes.
0: How to run for a county board member and be a Christian and something. That's important. That's just one area that some people have that gift. And they are to witness to politicians, so to speak. And but here's the thing. If you don't go to church, you should at least practice these things at home. And if you're watching this presentation on Wednesday nights, you should be sending the church some money, or the radio station some money. If you only send $5 or $10 a month, you should be doing something from where you're at. But actually, every believer should be, if they possibly physically can, be in a local body of Christ. And you have to be in one that God leads you to. God led me here. I was in Halstead Baptist Church. That's where I got saved. They asked me to leave. God told me to go to a different Baptist church, which I did. But then this one called me.
2: 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Dear Heavenly Father, I'm a sinner and lost, but I believe that the Lord Jesus Christ died on the cross for me, and that He rose from the dead on the third day, and right now I receive the Lord Jesus Christ as my personal Savior and Lord. Thank you, Lord, for saving me. Our phone number is 962-1477. That's 962-1477. 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
3: Hi, I'm Todd Nettleton, and this is the Voice of the Martyrs Radio. In West Africa, a Christian leader was gathering new believers for Bible study in an area where Boko Haram is active. The militant group sent a man to identify the leader so they could kill him. The Boko Haram fighter rented a room next door and listened through the wall as the group studied scripture. When he finally approached the leader outside, he had one question. I'm here to identify you, but who is this Jesus you keep talking about? He placed his faith in Christ and returned to share the gospel with those who had sent him. Praise God, His word cannot be stopped, even in the darkest places.
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5: The final frontiers of the gospel, where it can be 120 degrees Fahrenheit, where extremists carve paths of destruction. But as Gimli the Dwarf says in Lord of the Rings,
6: certainty of death, small chance of success. What are we waiting for?
7: Cast yourself in.
5: Rashid, a Muslim background believer, loves Jesus so much that he risks his life to share Jesus in some of the most extremist villages in Africa. Hiking into one village, he went directly to the mosque. The mosque leader, Kamal, was willing to watch a film about Jesus. It was late when it finished, and Rashid was offered a place to sleep. As Rashid slept, Kamal couldn't get the film out of his head. He had to watch it again. As he did, it was like the movie stepped out of the screen, like Rashid was surrounded by Jesus and the disciples. He fell to his knees, weeping, overwhelmed by God's love. In that moment, Kamal, the leader of the mosque, became a Jesus follower. The final frontiers, hard, gospel-starved places. What are we waiting for? FrontiersUSA.org.
8: Hi, I'm Pastor Keith Manley with today's reflection of grace. Have you ever wished you could start over? Maybe life hasn't gone the way you planned, and you feel stuck in regret. Here's the good news. God's grace gives you a fresh start. Isaiah 43, verse 18 and 19 says, "Do not remember the former things, nor consider the things of old. Behold, I will do a new thing. Now it shall spring forth. Shall you not know it?" God is a God of new beginnings. When Peter denied Jesus,

0: It seemed like his story was over, but Jesus restored him and he used him to preach the gospel. If God did that for Peter, he can do it for you. Don't let
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3: Up next on Leading the Way with Dr. Michael Youssef, the consequences of disobedience.
4: You can do all the good work you want to do. You can be as sincere as you can be. You can be as diligent as you possibly can. But if you are not living in obedience to the Word of God, if you're not living in obedience to the voice of God, all of your good work will amount to nothing. Now, you don't want to hear that. I know that. I don't want to hear that either. But that's the Word of God.
3: Thank you for taking time out of your day for Dr. Michael Youssef and Leading the Way, passionately proclaiming uncompromising truth for more than 35 years. It's been said that good intentions don't always bring good consequences. And today, a look at King David and how he found good intentions sometimes have a high cost. This is a lesson in walking in obedience. Here now is Dr. Michael Youssef to begin today's Leading the Way.
4: While the Queen of England was visiting Canada, a seemingly insignificant incident had taken place, and yet it reverberated around the world. A man who was standing there as the Queen coming out of her carriage and seeing that the Queen is about to step in a muddy section, he valiantly took off his raincoat and laid it on the ground, on the mud, for the Queen to step on. Now, the Queen looked at the young man and gave a grateful smile of recognition, but she decided to take a slight detour to avoid the spot that he has graciously covered with his raincoat. Now, the press had decided somehow, for some reason, to take notice of the incident, and they blazed the young man's name on so many of the front pages of many newspapers around the globe. And when I reflected on this, I thought, well, this is not really the greatest of deeds. Indeed, it's not even the highest of honor that the Queen has ever received. And it has not been the greatest of gesture that she has ever received. And I began to think of the significance of this. And the significance is not the gesture or the honor or whatever. It was to the one for whom the act was offered. That made it significant, that made it noteworthy for the newspapers around the globe to report it. And in honoring of God, listen carefully, it is not the greatness of our service that matters. It is not the volume of our activities for God that matters. It is not even the magnitude of our involvement in the work of God that really matters, but what really matters is the desire and the willingness to honor God in whatever way He wants us to honor Him. In this portrait of a champion, we're going to see today how David honors God in victory. I want to bring you up to date very quickly. When we left David, Saul, King Saul, died in the battlefield. And with him, his own son, Prince Jonathan. He also died in the battlefield. And after David mourned both of them, his friend Jonathan, and even Saul, who was hunting him down, after he mourned their loss, God, who promised David some 15 years earlier to be a king over Israel, he's bringing his promises to fruition. And David becomes anointed king. And the moment he becomes an anointed king, think about what is his first thought about his administration. As the chief executive of the nation, what was the foremost in his mind? It was not politics. It was not his re-election campaign. But first and foremost, in the mind of that new chief executive of the nation of Israel, the first thing that he wanted to accomplish for his kingdom was to honor the King of Kings and the Lord of Lords. The first thing that David wanted was the presence of the God squarely in the midst of his people. When God is at the center, when God in the midst of his people, you don't have to worry about the economy, you don't have to worry about national security, because God will do it all. Amen. The first thing that David wanted to do, above all else, to secure and ensure that God was at the very center of the nation, he was at the very center of the nation's life, at the very center of his own life and the life of his people. Let me ask you, is God at the center of your business making, decision making process? Is God at the very center of your family life? Is God at the very center of your pocketbook? Is God at the very center of your ministry? You say, wait a minute, what I mean ministry, how can God not be in the center? I want to tell you, with those two eyes, I have seen ministries that are done in the name of God, and God is not squarely in the center of these ministries. With those eyes, I have seen ordained ministers who claim to be ministering in the name of God, and yet God is not the center in their life. And that is why I'm asking, is he at the center of your ministry? David wanted to bring the ark back, the ark of the covenant. He wanted to bring it back to be in the midst of his people. I want to tell you just a few things about the ark. The ark of the covenant, you remember, that God commanded Moses to make. It's a box. In it was going to be the table of the law. The mercy seat above it overshadowed with the cherubim. And God said to his people in Exodus chapter 25 and verse 22, that this ark is going to be the symbol of my presence in your midst. This is going to be the symbol of my blessing of you as a unique and special and peculiar people on the face of the earth. And in Exodus 25, 22, he said, I will meet with you and I will commune with you right there around the ark. For 70 years, the ark had been missing from its rightful place. The Philistine captured it. They saw God giving Israel some victory, so they said, must be that's the secret. Let's take the ark. So they thought they're going to hijack the God of Israel. And the Philistines took it. And what happened? Overnight, the huge god of the Philistine, Dagon, the huge statue, was falling on its face. They were panic-stricken. So they wanted to return it back. Saul wasn't very interested in receiving it. So they parked it. They parked it somewhere. As they were parking that ark somewhere, they did something, and it's very significant. They built a cart over which the ark would rest. Now, I want you to remember something. You know that word, cart? That is the message of today, the cart. The Philistines wanted to stop this God from cursing them, or the curse falling on them. He was not cursing them. So they built a nice cart. They wanted to lobby God, you know. They wanted to gain his favor. So they built him a nice cart over which they put the ark. As soon as David became king, he wanted to bring the ark back to be at the center of his people. That's a wonderful thing. Listen carefully. There's a very important lesson here that the Word of God is going to teach us. The Word of God doesn't skip any uncomfortable details. Certainly this is one of them. What David was doing was right. What David was doing was proper. What David was doing was needed. What David was doing was absolutely great. You cannot fault it in any way. And you may ask, well, what is the problem then? What is the problem? Well, the problem was David's Achilles heel, which is yours and mine. And you see him get caught in this problem again and again. He sought the counsel of the leaders of the nation. He sought the counsel of the wise men in the nation. And he sought the counsel of everybody, but he failed to inquire of the Lord again. And David was doing the right thing the wrong way. He wanted to honor God. He wanted God to be at the center of the nation's life. He wanted God to be at the center of his life. He wanted God's presence to be in the midst of his people. And he was doing great and wonderful things. Yet, he has never taken the time to inquire of the Lord. He never has taken the time to seek his face. He's never taken the time to seek his direction. Had he done that, he would have avoided disaster. Where is the disaster? Well, if you have your Bible, turn to 2 Samuel chapter 6, verse 3. And they carried the ark of God upon the new cart. Here you get it. Upon the new cart. And they brought it out of the house of Abinadab, which was on the hill. Mistake number one. Big mistake. Huge mistake. In the book of Numbers, both chapters 4 and chapter 7, and then repeated in Deuteronomy, God gave them clear instructions that the ark must never be carried on anything else except the shoulders of the Levite priests. God is very clear. Couldn't be clearer. It's repeated many times in the scripture. So as they were driving that cart, the miserable cart, and the ark on it, instead of carrying it on their shoulder as God has instructed in his word, you always get off balance when you get off the blueprints. The ox got stumbled on the road. And as the ox got stumbled on the road, one of the men tried to steady the ox, but it's about to fall. I'm sure some of you are saying, "Oh, wait a minute, preacher, wait a minute. This man was doing a good deed, wasn't he?" Yes. This man was doing the right thing, was he not? Yes, he was. This man was fulfilling a need. Yes, he was. Well, how come? I want to tell you how come. You will miss the entire point. You will miss the whole message if you think that the man dropped dead because he was trying to steady the ark. You'll miss it. You will miss it completely. That was not the point. Bringing the ark out of the land of the Philistines to be at the center of God's people, that's God's work. And that is wonderful. And God was pleased. Putting it on wheels, it was not God's way. And consequently, it did not receive God's blessings. And when God was holding his hand of blessing, remember, anything goes. When the Holy Spirit of God was withdrawn from Saul's life, you know what the natural consequence was? An evil spirit came upon him. That's what happened. When God's hand of blessing is taken away from your home, is taken away from your business, is taken away from your life, please, you're not big enough to withstand the consequences of that. And there are so many people who are going around doing God's work, charitable work, good work, helpful work, but they are not doing it God's way. And they often miss out on God's blessing. Are we doing it God's way? Don't ever stop asking that question. David should have known the words of the prophet Samuel when he said to his predecessor, King Saul, in 1 Samuel 15:22, when he said to him, "Has the Lord as great delight in burnt offerings and sacrifice as in obeying the voice of the Lord? Behold, to obey is better than sacrifice, and to hearken than the fat of rams." You can do all the good work you want to do. You can be as sincere as you can be. You can be as diligent as you possibly can. But if you are not living in obedience to the Word of God, if you're not living in obedience to the voice of God, all of your good work will amount to nothing. Now, you don't want to hear that. I know that. I don't want to hear that either. But that's the Word of God. And here we see right beginning, wrong ending. Good beginning, bad ending. Because of the departure from the divine prescription. Many Christians begin right, end wrong. Why? Because instead of following the straight line, they followed the wrong direction of the secular culture. They followed good opinions. They followed good ideas. They follow this and they follow that. Instead of follow the straight line of the Word of God. There are so many Christians who begin with zeal, but their zeal is misdirected. Their zeal is misinformed, and they end up in the wrong territory. I have seen it, and I'm sure many of you have. Paul said in Romans 10:2 that there are some people who have zeal for God, but not according to knowledge. Sometimes in their fervor and in their zeal for God, there are many times they end up doing God's work but not God's way, and therefore they miss out on God's blessings. And when this happened, the Bible said David became angry. Now, it's very hard to read in the passage, even in the Hebrew language, whether David was really angry with God or is angry with himself over allowing this instruction of the Lord to go by the wayside. But verse 9 is the key that explained this. Verse 9, he said, David was afraid. When David became afraid, he decided to park the ark at the custodian's house. I want to stop here just for a minute, because that's the question I get asked a lot. And it comes right here in verse 9. I want to tell you that there are two types of fear. There is a healthy fear, which leads to spiritual excellence. But then there is an unhealthy fear that is unbiblical and leads to discouragement. The first type of fear is accompanied by terror. The second type of fear is accompanied by holy reverence. The first type of fear is fear of wrath. Just like Adam and Eve in the garden were afraid of the wrath of God. Just like Satan, James tells us, he fears and trembles at the name of Jesus. But then the second type of fear is a fear of taking God's love for granted. The first type of fear drives people away from God. The second type of fear draws them to God. The first type of fear leads them to despair. The second type of fear leads to godliness. The first type of fear is a product of a guilty conscience. The second is the fruit of an enlightened understanding of who God is. The first type of fear is dread of God because of His power. But the second type of fear is a delight because of the sovereignty of God. One engenders bondage, and the other is conducive to worship. Listen to what the Apostle John said in 1 John 4:18. Perfect love casts out the first type of fear. That doesn't say that in the scripture, but I'm trying to explain it to you. 2 Corinthians 7, appropriating the promises of God, appropriating God's promises leads to growth into the latter type of fear. And I believe with all my heart that it was the second type of fear, the fear of the Lord, reverence that David was experiencing at this point in his life. The fear that he has offended God, that he didn't listen carefully to what the Word of God said and obeyed it just as he said it. And for a period of 3 months, David let the ark stay in the house of Obed-Edom. Now, Obed-Edom was a God-fearing Philistine. He was not a Jew, but he was worshiping the God of Israel. But listen to what the Bible said, verse 11. Verse 11 said that God blessed Obed-Edom and all of his household, implied because of the ark was at his house. Is that a surprise? No, it shouldn't be. Because God always blesses the non-believers by the presence of the believers. God said, I will honor those who honor me. And even if an unbeliever honors God, follow the principles of God, he or she is going to be blessed. Because these principles God has printed in the universe. And the Bible is clear, tells us again and again, how the non-believer can be blessed by the presence of the believer. Laban was blessed by Jacob's presence. Pagan Potiphar in Egypt was blessed because of Joseph's presence. The widow of Zarephath was blessed because of the presence of God's prophet. Godly people can be a source of blessings to others just by their very presence. Don't ever take that for granted. Your unbelieving neighbors, your unbelieving friends, your unbelieving family members, they're watching you. And deep down know that they're being blessed by their association with you. And somehow in God's economy, He's going to draw them to Himself. Whether it's a colleague at work, whether it's a neighbor, or a friend or a relative. So after a period of repentance, about 3 months, David hears that Obed-Edom was blessed by having the ark in his house. Man, I want to tell you something. When you want the blessing, you repent in a hurry too. He said, I want to bring the ark here. I don't mind Obed-Edom being blessed, but I want to get the blessing for my people. This time, you notice the scripture said that the Levites had the ark on their shoulders. No more carts. Threw that sucker out. Never use it again. Not only that, the Bible said David humbled himself so much that he took off his royal robe and he began to dance before the Lord. Listen carefully. This is not the kind of thing that royal kings do. But he wanted to be so humiliated in the eyes of God. He couldn't care less what people think. His first wife, Michael, was miffed, but that didn't matter. His main purpose in life was to please God. And that what mattered the most. And that is why David could say in Psalm 132, verses 3, 4, and 5, he said, surely I will not come into the tabernacle of my house, nor go up into my bed. I will not give sleep to mine eyes, nor slumber to my eyelids, until I find a place for the Lord, a habitation for the mighty God of Jacob. David's desire was for the presence of the Lord. It had such intensity that he could not rest until he found the prime spot, the best place in his life for God. Have you ever longed for the presence of God? What a difference it makes when you do God's work, God's way.
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7: I grew up in the mountains of Western Colorado, striving to be the good girl. I followed the rules and thought I was a Christian because I went forward at an altar call as a child. But I didn't understand grace. I learned from my dad that hard work was required for everything, so I made vows constantly to try to be perfect, equating perfection with salvation. The oldest of four siblings, I worked for my room and board to get through high school and earned a college scholarship, but I never felt good enough. When I heard a radio pastor explain the gospel, I wondered, am I really saved? I didn't know where to go with my questions. I dropped out of college and found a secretarial job, then began dating a man named Wayne. He wanted to marry me, but I was reluctant. Eventually, he got saved, and we were married. Our first daughter was born a year later, and I became pregnant with our second child when the Korean War broke out. I attended church services regularly, still questioning my salvation, but my pride kept me from voicing doubts. Wayne felt called to ministry, but my doubt continued. At his first church, I saw people who had attended for years going forward, and I realized I had never truly repented of my sins. I'd only tried to cover them up with good works. In the book of Romans, it says that no matter how hard we try, we can't attain salvation on our own. It's a gift from God through Jesus Christ. I prayed, finally accepting his grace, and I felt such peace. Praise the Lord that it is never too late to turn to Jesus. I'm Melva Harding. If the Son, therefore, shall make you free, you shall be free indeed.
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8: Yesterday's prophecies for today's world.
9: When anyone, anywhere, responds to this knowledge by having a desire to know this God, God will move heaven and earth to get the message.
8: And now, the continuation of Hal Lindsey's Bible study, the Book of Revelation.
9: Turn to Revelation chapter 12. Now, I want to talk a little bit about anti-Semitism before we get into this. Where did it come from? Why? What's the cause? God's very literal about what he says in prophecy. I want you to realize that when God predicts something, he means exactly what he says. It's not allegorical. Now, the book of Revelation that we're studying, I don't know whether we've got that little chart, dispensation chart, right here. That is the seven-year period the book of Revelation covers. That's what it's talking about, okay? Now, just as Moses and many of the other prophets predicted, they were brought back, but he said that after that, you will forsake me again. And he said, this time the Lord shall scatter you from one end of heaven to another. You'll be driven into every nation under heaven. There you will have no rest for the sole of your foot. You will fear day and night. And he says that you will be scattered for a long time. But then, as Ezekiel and others predicted, especially Ezekiel in chapters 36 and 37, they predicted that when they came back from this third dispersion, that they would be made into a nation in troubled times. They would gradually be returning to the land. But he said that once that nation is reborn from the third dispersion, they will never be destroyed as a nation again, though they will go through a terrible, terrible tribulation. So in 1948, May 14th, the beginning of the end started. That was when Israel was brought back from all over the world and against all odds made a nation. Now, that is that's the heart and center of God's outline of history right there. It's God's outline of history, not mine. And God said that when they returned, there would be a tremendous, first of all, that all during this period they were scattered throughout the country. He said, there'll be no rest for the sole of your foot. You'll fear day and night. And he said that there would continue to be this hatred of the Jew. And, you know, as I'm trying to get this book that I wrote called The Road to Holocaust, I'm trying to get it re-released, because this book is once again relevant. I wrote this book in order to bring out, I call it The Road to Holocaust, for a good reason. Because there is within this theological teaching about postmillennialism the idea that all prophecy and the covenants made to Israel and everything should be taken allegorically, that is, other than face value. Okay? Now, this started with Origen in the second century AD. He was one of the so-called church fathers. Origen, he was basically a humble and a guy that was seeking to live for God in a humble way. But he introduced something that would be the key to going astray in the church for at least 1,300 years. He introduced the allegorical method of interpreting the Bible. And this began to influence theologians that were all through the historical people we call the church fathers. But it remained until the time of Augustine, which was in the late 4th, early 5th century. Augustine was the one. Now, he was a great theologian in many ways, but he was the one who systematized the allegorical interpretation of the Bible, especially about prophecy. And that became the dominant view of the church almost ever since. And because of Augustine's writings and his theology, using the allegorical method of interpretation, the Catholic Church believed that they were the new Israel, that all of the covenants that were first given to Israel, were first given to the descendants of Abraham, Isaac, and Jacob, were forfeited when they rejected Jesus Christ as Messiah. And all of those were covenants were given to the church, and we became the new Israel as the church. This is what is called replacement theology. Remember those words. And so this resulted in, you say, well, where are you going with this, Hal? Well, here's where I'm going with it. Once it was determined that the covenants made to the descendants of Abraham, Isaac, and Jacob were no longer valid to them, then the Israelites were considered impudent and haughty to still claim they had a right to be a distinct people. You have to realize that anti-Semitism is supernatural. It's not like any other similar racial hatred that we might find somewhere, or hatred toward a certain ethnic group, a certain country, a certain thing. It's different than that, because the hatred for a Jew goes beyond the rational. And you can see it. Since the 4th century after Christ, there have been 3 anti-Jewish policies: conversion, expulsion, and annihilation. The second, expulsion, appeared as an alternative to the first, and the third, annihilation, as an alternative to the second. The Nazi destruction process did not come out of a void. It was the culmination of a cyclical trend. We have observed the trend in 3 successive goals of anti-Jewish administrations and administrators. 1, now listen to this. The missionaries of the Christian church had said, in effect, you have no right to live among us as Jews. Now that started when they first started interpreting prophecy allegorically and saying that all of the unconditional covenants made to the descendants of Abraham, Isaac, and Jacob were no longer valid for them. The church now had replacement theology. So that led to the second phase. The secular rulers who followed had proclaimed, you have no right to live among us. First it was, you have no right to live among us as Jews. Then it was, you have no right to live among us, which inevitably led this. The German Nazis at last decreed, you have no right to live. One created the next stage, created the next stage. But what I want you to see is this all started in the church. And it started with the theological error. And the pity is, it started with churchmen who were well-intended, good men. But your method of interpretation is key to everything. If you begin to interpret any part of the Bible allegorically, when it's clearly written to be taken literally, and especially when you have examples of how Jesus Christ and the apostles interpreted prophecy, they always interpreted literally, then when you go astray from that, it's going to create a great havoc. A man that I respect greatly, he helped changed the course of history perhaps more than any man, Martin Luther. And Martin Luther stood against over 1,000 years of darkness in the church, and using a literal interpretation of scripture about salvation scripture, he stood against the church and what they had taught for over 1,000 years and said, salvation is by faith alone, period. It is not based on works. It's not based on ritual. It doesn't depend on the priest. It doesn't depend on your church attendance. It is based on faith in Christ's death in our place and receiving a gift of pardon he purchased for us by that. Now that broke 1,000 years of darkness. And he became a great man, and I respect him greatly. But by the end of his life, something got a hold of him, and he still, though he took scripture literally about most everything else, and that's how he recovered so much theology, he still interpreted prophecy allegorically. And that's why, do you know that Stryker, Adolf Hitler, and several others used a quote from Martin Luther to justify what they'd done with the Jews? So what we've been studying here, and I'm sorry to have given you a lesson in history and getting into theology and all of that, but you have to understand the undergirding reasons for why what we see is happening. And you have to understand that, and I'm not saying any one denomination is wrong on this, because the allegorical interpretation of prophecy runs across the spectrum. It's you find that method of interpretation, and it's growing again. They're back to that again, almost in every denomination out there today. And it makes it easy for Satan to introduce his idea that, you know, the Jews have no right to anything, that the church has replaced them. They have no, there's certainly no right for them to look forward to a future under God. You know, I had a chance to learn some things firsthand. I have a dear friend. He was born in Munich, Germany. His name is John Bolton. And I met him when he came along with me to a tour to Israel. And he talked me into coming back with him to visit his family home in Munich, or at Bad Tölz, which is south of Munich. And so I did. I went along with him, and I love to learn about history, and so I was picking his brain. And come to find out, his father was the head of Stellheim. Now, Stellheim, this is back during Hitler's rise to power. Stellheim means steel helmet. He was the head of the German Officers Union military, which was called Steel Helmet. In the very home where we were sitting before the fire, he said, when I was 9 years old, I saw my father on several occasions sit before this fire with Adolf Hitler, Hermann Göring, and Goebbels, and they would have vigorous conversations. And they were seeking to get, because Hitler desperately needed the support of the German officer corps, military officer corps. And so they would have these discussions, and they'd come there. And he said, Adolf Hitler used to pat me on the head, say, he's a good German boy. He's a good German boy. He looks like the perfect German boy. And he still does. He's ramrod straight. You look at him, you know he's a German right away. Was in the Hitler Youth. But he said, I remember one night my father said, pack everything that you can carry, only what you can carry. He had taken what little money he could smuggle out of his accounts. And he said, we had to go walk across the mountains into Switzerland. And they immigrated to the United States. His father was a Plymouth Brethren, a very strong Christian. Now, Plymouth Brethren believe what I have up here, this chart, which is called a dispensational chart, which comes out of a literal interpretation of Bible prophecy. He probably believed that more than, well, the Plymouth Brethren believe it emphatically. It's built around that kind of teaching. So he said, when my father learned what Hitler intended to do with the Jews, he couldn't go along with it. So I just want to read a few things here in the book of Revelation. Revelation chapter 12. A great sign, I'm reading from the New American Standard Bible. A great sign appeared in heaven, a woman clothed with the sun and the moon under her feet, and on her head a crown of 12 stars. And she was with child, and she cried out, being in labor and in pain to give birth. And let's read on. Now remember, it says, the woman is a great sign. And this is Semeion in Greek, which means a sign that shows divine action behind it. It's used all through the book of Revelation. There are three different words for miracles in the Bible. One is Semeion, which means it's a miracle which is primarily to point to the finger of God being in it. There is teros, which means it is a miracle to show the power of God. And there's another word, which is that it is a miracle just to demonstrate God's mercy. Okay? That this is the one that it's to show the finger of God is in it. All right, now, going on to Revelation chapter 12, verse 3. Then another sign, and this is in the Greek, another, the word that means another of the same kind. It's allos. There's another Greek word, heteros, which is translated by the English word other two, but it means other of a different kind. Allos means another of the same kind. So this is another sign of the same kind appeared in heaven, and behold, a great red dragon having seven heads and ten horns, and on his head were seven diadems, and his tail swept away a third of the stars of heaven and threw them to the earth, and the dragon stood before the woman who was about to give birth, so that when she gave birth, he might devour her child. Verse 5, and she gave birth to a son, a male child, who is to rule all the nations with a rod of iron. And her child was caught up to God and to his throne. Then the woman fled into the wilderness, where she had a place prepared by God, so that there she would be nourished for 1,260 days. And there was war in heaven, Michael and his angels waging war with the dragon and his angels waged war, and they were not strong enough, and there was no longer a place for them in heaven. And the great dragon was thrown down, the serpent of old, who is called the devil and Satan, who deceives the whole world. He was thrown down to the earth, and his angels were thrown down with him. Then I heard a loud voice in heaven saying, now the salvation and the power and the kingdom of our God and the authority of his Christ have come. For the accuser of our brethren has been thrown down, he who accuses them before our God day and night. Verse 11, and they overcame him because of the blood of the Lamb and because of the word of their testimony, and they did not love their life even when faced with death. For this reason, rejoice, O heavens, and you who dwell in them. Woe to the earth and the sea, because the devil has come down to you having great wrath, knowing that he has only a short time. And when the dragon saw that he was thrown down to the earth, he, Satan, persecuted the woman. And it says, whom gave birth? It's literally, because she gave birth to the male child. That statement right there shows why there's anti-Semitism. Did you get it? He, Satan, persecuted the woman because she gave birth to the male child. Why does Satan hate Israelites? Because they're part of the race that gave birth to Jesus the Messiah, who is the one who defeated Satan at the

0: And every human being, whether he's a Christian or not a Christian, who turns hatred toward an Israelite is inspired by the devil. And I know this personally, that from early time when I was a Christian, God, and this I learned reading the Bible on my own as a tugboat captain with no teacher, I developed a tremendous love for the Jew by reading the Bible and seeing that these were God's people. And even though they're being disciplined, they are still in a covenant relationship with God. Now, that doesn't mean they're saved unless they believe in the Messiah. But they are still a covenant relationship with him. And God is still going to bring them back. There's going to be a great repentance. And those ones will be given all the promises that God made to them. And they will, under Jesus the Messiah, rule the world for 1,000 years. Now, I want to give you some clues, okay? Go back to verse 1. A great sign appeared in heaven, and a woman clothed with the sun and the moon under her feet, and on her head a crown of 12 stars. All right, how do we know what this means? You remember I told you that most of the symbols that are in the book of Revelation, particularly, but through the whole Bible, most of the symbols that are used are explained somewhere else in the Bible. Now let me read you something from Genesis chapter 37, beginning with verse 9. Now, this is about the sons of Jacob. It features Joseph. It says, now he had still another dream. And he refers, if you look at the context, he refers to Joseph, who was his father's favorite. Now he had still another dream and related it to his brothers and said, quote, lo, I have still another dream, and behold, the sun and the moon and 11 stars were bowing down to me. He related it to his father and to his brothers, and his father rebuked him and said to him. Now, it's important to see how Jacob interprets that dream his son had. Okay? Here's what he says. What is this dream that you have had? Shall I, your mother and your brothers, actually come to bow ourselves down before you to the ground? What did he do? He just interpreted the dream. He says, shall I, Jacob, meaning he's the son, and your mother, he said the moon would be under his feet, and your 11 brothers, he was the 12. Shall your 11 brothers bow down before you? So there he interpreted. The 11 stars were his 11 brothers. So the book of Revelation, which is God's grand central station, uses symbols that only Christians carefully studying the Bible would be able to decipher. And it says she gave birth to a son, a male child. And who was there to try to destroy this male child from the instant he would be born? Satan. The dragon, which is interpreted in verse 9, is that old serpent known as the devil and Satan. So why is there, what's the mystery of anti-Semitism? The mystery is that this hatred that is so great is supernatural in its origin. Satan is the one that is the author of hatred toward Israelites. Do not be infected with this virus. You will answer for it before a Jew named Jesus. If you have the guts to be a real revolutionary, come forward right now and accept Jesus Christ as your real revolutionary, and he'll make a revolutionary that'll change lives.
1: Thank you so much for standing with me as a watchman on the wall. I pray daily that he will reward your faithfulness and protect and prosper you in these difficult times. Thank you again for being a vital part of my team.
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0: collaborative role in the cell, eventually evolving into the complex cell structures of today. But these cell structures aren't just floating around in the cell. They're integrated with the cell's nucleus, which has all the information to produce the proteins these structures need. Without this information already in place, the structures would be worthless. You know what? Evolution is just storytelling.
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2: Chapter 26. As snow in summer and as rain in harvest, so honor is not seemly for a fool. As the bird by wandering and the swallow by flying, so the curse causeless shall not come. A whip for the horse, a bridle for the ass, and a rod for the fool's back. Answer not a fool according to his folly, lest thou also be like unto him. Answer a fool according to his folly, lest he be wise in his own conceit. He that sendeth a message by the hand of a fool cutteth off the feet and drinketh damage. The legs of the lame are not equal, so is a parable in the mouth of fools. As he that bindeth a stone in a sling, so is he that giveth honor to a fool. As a thorn goeth up into the hand of a drunkard, so is a parable in the mouth of fools. The great God that formed all things both rewardeth the fool and rewardeth transgressors. As a dog returneth to his vomit, so a fool returneth to his folly. Seest thou a man wise in his own conceit? There is more hope of a fool than of him. The slothful man saith, there is a lion in the way, a lion is in the streets. As the door turneth upon his hinges, so doth the slothful upon his bed. The slothful hideth his hand in his bosom, it grieveth him to bring it again to his mouth. The sluggard is wiser in his own conceit than seven men that can render a reason. He that passeth by and meddleth with strife belonging not to him is like one that taketh a dog by the ears. As a madman who casteth firebrands, arrows, and death, so is the man that deceiveth his neighbor and saith, am not I in sport? Where no wood is, there the fire goeth out. So where there is no talebearer, the strife ceaseth. As coals are to burning coals, and wood to fire, so is a contentious man to kindle strife. The words of a talebearer are as wounds, and they go down into the innermost parts of the belly. Burning lips and a wicked heart are like a potsherd covered with silver dross. He that hateth dissembleth with his lips, and layeth up deceit within him. When he speaketh fair, believe him not, for there are seven abominations in his heart. Whose hatred is covered by deceit, his wickedness shall be showed before the whole congregation. Whoso diggeth a pit shall fall therein, and he that rolleth a stone, it will return upon him. A lying tongue hateth those that are afflicted by it, and a flattering mouth worketh ruin.
3: Psalm 34. I will bless the Lord at all times. His praise shall continually be in my mouth. My soul shall make her boast in the Lord. The humble shall hear thereof and be glad. O magnify the Lord with me, and let us exalt his name together. I sought the Lord, and he heard me, and delivered me from all my fears.
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6: 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My name is Todd Nettleton, and we are in our studio today with Brother Philip. Philip is a field minister for the Voice of the Martyrs, working specifically in Africa.

0: America and working specifically on the issue of spiritual and emotional needs of persecuted Christians, especially those who have dealt with trauma and are trying to recover from that. 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
1: Thanks, Todd.
0: We talked with Matthew after the Palm Sunday attacks in Joss, and we hit a little bit on what had happened, the fact that there was this attack. These Christians had been killed. It was in a Christian area of the city. It was in a city. It was not out in the countryside. It was in a supposedly safe place for Christians. You were in Joss just a few weeks after those attacks, and so I'd love for you to share with us what the Christians there are saying, how they are responding, and how they were feeling after, like I say, an attack on what was supposed to be a safe place.
1: My experience there is there was a pretty heavy military presence, and things, quite frankly, were tense. And some believers were angry. This hit very close to home. It hit on one of the holiest days of the year for Christians, and it was very brazen. The other thing I think we need to remember about that Palm Sunday attack is it was not isolated. There were several attacks that occurred around that time. And I talked to some of the direct victims of those attacks that were in villages just outside of Joss. One lady that I talked to 2 days before I arrived, she had lost her sister and her two nieces. There's really not necessarily a good thing to say, but your presence can mean so much. And so with this particular woman who had just lost her sister and her nieces, I just sat with her. I sat with her. We call this at VOM the ministry of presence. Mm-hmm. I sat with her, let her cry, let her express her anger. And she had a lot of anger, but mostly just let her process out loud the gravity of what had just occurred.
0: One of the things I know you also did in Nigeria was you met several Fulani believers in Jesus Christ. And we think of the Fulani, we hear Fulani oftentimes when we describe an attack against a church or attack against a Christian village. It is Fulani Islamists that are attacking. So how is it when you sit down with a Fulani who is a fellow follower of Jesus and maybe share some of their stories?
1: Yeah, it really was amazing because on this trip and over the years I've learned, especially in talking with a Fulani, is that it takes a long time for them to really feel comfortable with you. Jihadism has been part of their history, part of their culture, for somewhere in the neighborhood of 300 to 400 years. The first jihadists in sub-Saharan Africa were Fulani.
0: Wow.
1: And so it is part of who they are.
0: It's baked in.
1: When you hear about attacks, a lot of times the foot soldiers are going to be the Fulani. But I was interested just learning about what their lives were like before they became believers and why they chose to become believers. Because you oftentimes hear about the Fulani as being one of the most unreached people groups out there. But what was interesting in talking to them was, first of all, what their lives were like before they became believers. And I talked to this one young man. He was 23 years old, but he looked like he was about 15. Very slight build. The Fulani tend to be kind of slight in their build. And I asked him, after just getting to know him, what he used to do as a Fulani herdsman. And he said that his value to his tribe was about the same value as the cattle. They only valued what he could do for them. And that was the first thing that he said. But the other thing that he said is that his role, and forgive me if this is too graphic, but he was there to send messages to Christian farmers that they were not welcome. He was very slight of build, but he was very precise with a machete. And so he would go into homes at night and attack, kill Christians. And so I asked him, I said, how many Christians do you think you've killed? He said, I lost count at 10.
0: Oh, my.
1: I said, well, what else did you do? Well, I burned down 4 churches. Well, what else did you do? I sent very clear messages to surviving family members that they needed to leave by either destroying their crops or doing other things that we would equate with you know, acts of terror. And so that was what his life used to be like. And then he became a believer. And here's the thing. He was doing all this as a teenager. Okay.
0: Yeah.
1: So think child soldier, right? And we know from our research on child soldiers, once this gets baked in, once they are able to kill indiscriminately, once that really sets in their neurological makeup, it's really hard to get that out.
0: Yeah.
1: Because they become desensitized to it. But here's a man who was very sensitive to what he had done. What ultimately opened his heart, he goes into a Christian farm. He says, I'm going to make sure that they leave, and I'm going to terrorize them. And he said, the woman comes out. The husband wasn't there. The woman comes out. She drops to her knees. He was there to kill her. She drops to her knees, and she said, I know what you're about ready to do to me, but know this, God has already forgiven you.
0: Wow.
1: And she said, if you want to talk more about this Jesus, this God, I will talk to you. And he was so moved because he said, I felt like somebody was treating me like a human being, that they weren't hating me. And so what he did, he had three of his buddies with him. They chose not to kill her. They left. Secretly that night, he comes back, knocks at her door. By that point, her husband was there and says, I want to know more about your Jesus.
0: Wow.
1: And here's the thing. He paid a heavy price. He paid such a price. And here's the reason why they're so unreached. When the Fulani come to know the Lord, it's a death sentence. Or for many of them, it's a death sentence. And they know that.
0: Yeah.
1: He goes back. He accepted Christ that night. He goes back and tells his family. And they beat him within an inch of his life. They beat him within an inch of his life. They thought he was dead. Then we got him through our partnerships. We tried to reintroduce, our partner tried to reintroduce him into that state with a pastor. The family found out again, and within 24 hours, they had attacked him again and almost killed him a second time.
0: Wow.
1: And so that's the fate. And so those who become Christians, Todd, I mean, you want to talk about a rock solid faith, because they know the cost. Mm-hmm. They've considered the cost, and yet they've chosen to follow Jesus.
0: What is the goal of his discipleship program, or what is his goal when he comes out the other side of this? Does he still want to go back to his area and to the places where his family is, or does he see, like, I can't do that because three strikes, they're going to get me the next time, and they will kill me? What was he hoping for down the road?
1: Well, here's the amazing thing, and I heard this repeatedly from Fulani. They have come to know the Lord. They know the cost. And what I hear is, I want to share the gospel with my family. And I talked to another man, and he had, you know, similar background, killed 8 Christians, not 10 Christians. And he has since become an evangelist to the Fulani.
0: Wow.
1: But here's the thing. You cannot run the Jesus film in an open, like, football field there in the Fulani in northern Nigeria. You can't do that. That's not a good idea.
0: That's a death warrant.
1: That's a death warrant. So they do it in living rooms at night, a very clandestine fashion. But through that, they've seen spiritual fruit in this tribe that is so hard to reach. And who better to do it than other Fulani, right? Because remember, Fulani are a cultural group. They have their distinct language. And so who better to do it? But you hear, when you talk to many of these Fulani, this desire to share the gospel with their unsaved family, their unsaved friends, so that their whole tribe, so their whole clan can experience what they've experienced.
0: And as you said, they absolutely 100% know what the cost of that could be, and is likely to be, frankly. It's going to be something that costs them their lives. We're talking this week on Voice of the Martyrs Radio with Brother Philip. He is a field minister for the Voice of the Martyrs in Africa. Philip, I want to switch gears a little bit and talk about Burkina Faso. I know just in the last few weeks there was an attack. Another pastor was killed in Burkina Faso. You have spent a lot of time in that country helping Christians, especially Christians who've been displaced. Share a little bit of your experiences there and what the church looks like. What do our brothers and sisters have to endure to follow Christ in Burkina Faso?
1: Yeah, Burkina Faso is an amazing place. It's also the scene of what has been an unfolding tragedy for the past 10 years. after the Arab Spring 2010, 2011, you had a lot of folks that were released from Libyan prisons. They come down, they start this jihadist insurgency, first in Mali and then over in Burkina Faso, all with the goal of establishing their own Islamic state, their own caliphate. ISIS has since changed their center of operation from the Middle East to the Sahel of Africa, and Burkina is part of the Sahel of Africa. So it has really become a global hotbed of jihadism. And Burkina Faso has been really at the epicenter of all that. And I say that because estimated 10% of the population has now been displaced due to these attacks.
0: Wow.
1: Now, here's the thing, Todd. I have done now through a lot of my colleagues in Burkina, we have done surveys of pastors in Burkina Faso, and we found that 17% of them have been displaced. So 7% higher than the national average. And it makes sense because if you are a jihadist, you want to get rid of the church leadership.
0: Yeah.
1: And so they've been displaced. So they've been hit particularly hard. And so I went there and I was really interested. I wanted to know what the experience was like for pastors who have gone through this. Because remember, in African culture, the church leader is functionally part of the leadership of the community. So they have a big role. And so it would make sense then if your leaders are not doing well, then your congregations are not doing well. And the same principle applies here in the United States, but I would say that it's on another level there in Burkina. And so I went there and I just wanted to hear their stories. And what came from it was really stories about how the attacks and the displacement was very much a valley of the shadow of death for these pastors in terms of what they experienced in the days leading up to their forced displacement to safer communities.
0: Talk more about how they processed that. And I'm thinking especially from a faith perspective. Like, God, you called me here to this village, and now I can't be in the village that you called me to. I can't be at the church that you called me to. Is there a tendency to say, what are you doing, Lord? Like, how could you let this happen? Do they just kind of roll with it and be like, okay, Lord, if I'm moving, I'm going to go and minister over here. And maybe it's different everybody you talk to.
1: Well, I would say that it's very much akin to a lament. And we know from David's laments that it's crying out, right? How long, O Lord?
0: Yeah.
1: But then at the end of every single one of David's laments is a reaffirmation of who God is. Did they have questions? Did they have deep theological, existential questions? Absolutely. I don't know how you could go through that without asking some of those questions. But in almost every instance, there was a reaffirmation, but God is good. His love endures forever. And so I heard that in most of the conversations I had. Was it easy? Absolutely not. And for many of them, because remember that there is a level of grief, a multifaceted level of grief. Because number one, most every pastor I talked to said their congregations were scattered. So these pastors have been faithfully serving for 20 and 30 years, only in a matter of days to see their congregations scatter across Burkina or across West Africa. And so they're grieving because in this culture, the congregation becomes their family, right?
0: Right. Yeah.
1: And so they're grieving, but they're also grieving the fact that their standard of living goes down dramatically when they arrive in host communities, because these pastors in rural areas, they support themselves through agriculture. The church, one pastor told me that on an average Sunday, in terms of offerings, they collect about $4. And so what they do is they have land and they support their families through farming and through raising goats and sheep, but they come to host communities and there's no land for them to farm. And so they're grieving because their standard of living goes down. Their children, one pastor told me about how he watched his children become hungrier and hungrier as he was trying to get to a safe community. So these are the sorts of things that you hear. Is there suffering? Yes. But I heard that reaffirmation of God's goodness time and time again.
0: Which is pretty amazing in someone who has suffered so much to say, but God is good. God has been faithful in this situation. How does that impact your faith when you have those conversations and when you see those examples of people who have suffered greatly and yet have stayed so faithful and even stayed upbeat about, like, they're excited about the goodness of God. They're not mourning all that has been lost, or not mourning as much maybe as we might.
1: Oh, it's deeply convicting, because I think of the things that make me sad. And I don't want to inaccurately portray these pastors as anything more than just human beings. They're not superheroes. There's nothing about being African that makes you hyper-spiritual or anything like that. It's that life has thrown at them certain trials that have forced them to either abandon their faith or grow in their faith. And mercifully, thankfully, they have grown in their faith and become the men that they are. So when I listen to their stories, I'm oftentimes reminded of how much I would like to grow and how much I would be like the rest of my life to be that song where it is about reaffirming God's goodness regardless of what happens.
0: How are we at Voice of the Martyrs coming alongside some of those displaced Christians and displaced pastors? And is there any sign in Burkina of things improving, or is the security situation probably going to get worse?
1: Yeah, I definitely haven't seen any evidence of improving. But what VOM is doing, and this is where it's such a joy to be part of it, because we are doing it holistically. We are treating the whole person. And so what happens is that a pastor is displaced with his family. First thing he needs is he needs a place to live, right?
0: Yeah. He needs a roof.
1: Yeah, he needs a roof. And the second thing he needs is he needs something to eat. And so what we've been able to do is connect them with the local church in these host communities and be able to supply those things. The other thing that we do, which is so fun to watch, chickens breed very quickly, and chickens are a good source of meat. And you can keep a family going on chickens. So we supply them with, like, seed money to buy chickens. We teach them how to have chickens. And before long, these pastors have all these chickens. And the nice thing is you don't need 100 acres to have chickens, right? You can have a small little like chicken hutch. And the great thing is you can feed your family with the chickens. You can also trade the chickens for other food commodities, but you can also sell the chickens for money. And you might think, well, what's the big deal? You know, it's just a chicken. We have found that pastors who go into some of these rural areas, that is literally what they use in order to keep the ministry alive in some of these rural areas where you might have a church of 10 people, but because of the chicken program, they're able to feed their family and continue kingdom work in some of the hardest parts of Burkina, where they are like distinct minorities, like 1% of the population being Christians. But because of chickens, you can keep the ministry going. And as a result, the churches slowly grow. And, and I've seen this over and over again. And the third thing that comes up is that we get them the emotional and spiritual care that they need. So that once they've processed it, once they can feed their families, once they have a bunch of little chickens running around, we can reach some of those heart issues. Mm-hmm. And what's interesting is that culturally, talking about feelings is not part of that culture. In fact, in some of the local languages, you don't even have words for the same emotions that we have. But you give them permission to start feeling, and all of a sudden, fellowship builds among the pastors. You take away the shame of having nightmares and fear and things like that. And as a result, they start growing stronger. They start mm-hmm. healing. And as church leaders, then they start passing that on to their congregations. Yep. And so you see more of a message akin to what we see in the life of Jesus, where he's willing to weep in front of others. And that's where things get really exciting, because as a result of this unspeakable violence, you can come around and you can actually equip them so that they return to their home villages, sometimes in a stronger place.
0: Mm-hmm. And the holistic approach, the dignity of work, of having, like, you're raising your family's food. It's not a handout. It's your work that's providing that. it's such a great thing to be a part of, literally life-changing ministry. And as you say, as we reach pastors, then that filters down into whole congregations, and it spreads. It just is such a great way to do the ministry. When you think about the work that you're doing in Africa, when you think about our persecuted brothers and sisters in Africa, what are the things that you worry about, and what are the things that bring you joy?
1: You know, I think that what brings me joy is seeing the way God continues to move, even in the darkest parts of the earth. And so that's what brings me joy. And what I've seen in my work in Burkina, the Congo, Nigeria, is it doesn't matter how bad it gets, God can move mightily in the hardest of situations and continue to advance his kingdom, win new souls for the Lord, even in those most seemingly dire circumstances. And let me reiterate, these pastors suffer. But you know what? You know who else suffered? Our Lord and Savior suffered.
0: Yeah.
1: All they are doing is, in a very personal way, following his example of suffering and suffering well. But I'll be honest, when you hear about the suffering, these are brothers and sisters. It hurts.
0: It's a weight. Yeah.
1: I met a girl in Nigeria, Todd, 13 years old, Fulani girl, betrothed to be married to her 40-year-old first cousin. They tricked her into getting married. She had her first baby at age 15. Mm-hmm. And I hurt for this girl. I hurt for this girl. She's become a believer. And we talked about the Fulani earlier. They do not show feeling. When I asked about her baby, that she had to leave in order to be a Christian, she started crying. Before asking her about her baby, she didn't even look at me. As stoic as anybody I've ever talked to, she started crying. And she started crying because she so desperately wanted her family to come to know the Lord. Because until her family comes to know the Lord, she will never see her baby again.
0: Wow.
1: And I hurt for her because here's a mother yearning for her baby, but knowing that if she goes back, they're going to kill her. 18-year-old girl. And I want so desperately to be able to join her and do something so this young woman can see her baby again.
0: Yeah. Mm. I think of many of you who are probably praying for someone to come to faith and maybe thinking about giving up hope, or you just feel like this person might be beyond the reach of God. I want you to listen to this conversation again. Go to vomradio.net. 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Listen again to the story of the Fulanis that Brother Philip has met and talked to, people who were killers of Christians who are now walking with Jesus. Their hearts have been changed. I hope that encourages you this week. Philip, thank you so much for your ministry. Thank you for your passion to meet needs and to come alongside our persecuted brothers and sisters. And thanks for being our guest this week on Voice of the Martyrs Radio.
1: Right. Thanks, Todd.
0: 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And I hope you'll be back with us next week. 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
3: And God said to them, "Go ye into all the world and preach the gospel to every creature." And they went forth and preached everywhere, the Lord working with them, confirming the word with signs following. The mission of Bill Winston Ministries is to preach the gospel of the kingdom throughout the world and train believers how to live independently of the world's system and have dominion over it. Dr. Bill Winston is fulfilling the Great Commission, and as a result, people are being empowered to walk in the plan and purpose that God has for their lives. Join us in the great things we are doing to change the world through the love of Jesus Christ. Welcome to the Believer's Walk of Faith.
4: Hello, Bill Winston here, and welcome to the Believer's Walk of Faith, where we walk by faith and not by sight. Faith is the key to you having success in God. It really is. You can't even please God without faith. The other thing is that faith allows the power of God to flow through your life. You see, there's great power. God, because He's God, is able to do anything. I mean, He is so powerful. Well, the way we get it to flow, that power to flow, is we need faith to have it to flow. It places demand on God's power. Now, that's why this teaching that you're about to see right now is so important. Get your Bibles and pencils and papers ready. Let's go into it. It's entitled, The Greater Works.
5: 1 John chapter 2 and verse 20 says, But the anointing, but ye have an unction from the Holy One, and you know everything. Why? Because he's telling you. He's guiding you. Verse 27 says something like that. It says, But the anointing which you have received of him abides in you, and you need not any man teach you. But as the same anointing teaches you of all things, watch this, and is truth and is no lie, and even as it has taught you, you shall abide in him. So we're going to get all of our information from the inside out. Before you got born again, you had to get it all from the outside in. That's called dark knowledge. It's knowledge that comes from the senses. It's knowledge that comes from human reason. Human reason is an enemy of faith. So you don't want that. That's the knowledge they measure IQs with. IQ is a product of dark knowledge. There's no IQ that can tell you what I know. There's no IQ test. Why? Because I don't even know all I know. First John chapter 4, verse 4 says, And greater is he that is in me than he that is in the world. The greater one is in me. See, and he's going to give me knowledge of what I should do. Proverbs 20 and 27, he talks about guidance, talks about the candle of the Lord. He says, the spirit of man is the candle of the Lord, searching all the inward parts of the belly. So God is going to use your spirit to guide you. Once you get born again, he's going to use your spirit to guide you. I remember when I was in the military, I was training. I went to pilot training and I finished 53 weeks of it. And I finished and I now got my assignment, which was F-4s, Phantoms, fighters. So now I got to go to RTU to training for that particular airplane. And it was really fun. It looked like a challenge at first, but it got to be fun. But that is when you fly formation. See, because you got to work as a team in the military, just like you do in the army of the Lord. And so what happens is you fly formation. Flying formation, maybe you've seen the Thunderbirds fly this, or the Blue Angels. You've seen this air show and so forth and so on. Well, the two airplanes are side by side, and they keep the same position all during flight or when they're taking off and landing because it's called formation flight. That's what it's called. And when you're really in formation, you got two here and then one and then one on the right side and then two on the left. And you got four, flight of four. But here's what I'm trying to tell you. I'm saying that you got this flight, and if I'm flying number two airplane, my eyes are never straight ahead. As long as I'm in formation, I'm looking at his airplane.
6: Amen.
5: And wherever that airplane goes, I go. And I couldn't tell you whether I'm sideways or whether I'm in a... I couldn't tell you that. Now, I can tell you some about it, but yeah. Normally I have no knowledge of that because I'm being guided.
6: Amen.
5: I'm being guided. And as a member of the team, if he's the team leader, right. the flight leader, I put total trust in his ability to lead me right. So I'm, when taking off, we want to take off in formation, so we line up on the runway, and what he does is to give a thing to run him up, so I run the power up to 80%, and then he takes his head and puts it back, his helmet, and he drops it. And when he drops it, it means go to afterburner, and he's taking off. And so you go down the runway with him. All of a sudden, you start taking off. Then you usually make a right-hand turn on a pattern and start making a right-hand turn. And here you are right there. Now, you're going through clouds. Now, going through clouds, but you got him right there. Right. Got him right there. You're going through clouds. Understand, I'm not concerned about what position I'm in.
7: Yeah.
5: I'm concerned if I'm in formation. Because he's the lead. The Holy Ghost is your leader. You don't need to be concerned about anything. Just follow what he says. Look at John chapter 2. Over in John chapter 2, he talks about here. He said the third day there was a marriage in Cana of Galilee, and the mother of Jesus was there. And both Jesus was called and his disciples to the marriage. And when they wanted wine, the mother of Jesus said, they have no wine. And Jesus said to her, woman, what have I to do with thee? My hour is not yet come. His mother said to the servants, whatever he says to you, just do it. That's all. Whatever he says to you, do it. Now, this is a principle of the kingdom that you're living in. Whatever he says to you, do it. I mean, think about it. They couldn't figure it out, but they were under authority. And in the kingdom, it's not a democracy. And that's why some people who are so programmed by democratic environments, when they come into the kingdom, they have problems. Well, if you've ever been in the military, you won't have any problems with the kingdom. Because the answer is yes, sir, no, sir, no, it's you, sir. You get up here and you salute and you get and carry out the mission. So you're used to doing that. Coming to kingdom, it was natural for me. Man, I like it. But other people, I gotta be me. No, you won't profit in the kingdom being me.
7: My God.
5: You'll find anytime anybody would try to get up on the stage and try to let you see more of them than the Holy Ghost, you'll find that the anointing won't flow. It's pure entertainment. Same thing about a preacher, same thing about a person, whatever. That anointing doesn't work with self. Greater is he that is in me than he that is in the world. So, being guided by the Spirit of God is key. Romans chapter 8 and verse 14. They that are led by the Spirit of God, these are the sons of God. So, once you come into the kingdom, it's going to be a new way of operating now. I got to listen for God. Now, I'm telling you, this is where people have gotten off. Because it wasn't God. It was self. And pretty soon that's going to tell on you. Because God doesn't want us to get in trouble. So don't get ahead of the Holy Ghost. The Bible says, wait on your ministry. Got it? Now, Let's see where I go from there. Praise God. I didn't mean to go that far, but that's what that side over there do to you. Praise the Lord. Okay. Now, faith. Now, faith is key for you having a successful life anytime. Faith is key. Because without faith, you cannot appropriate the things of God. So without faith, you can't get the power of God in and through your life. Amen. It takes faith to do it. Now, faith demands that God be your only source. Faith demands that God be your only source.
4: Well, praise God. I trust that you were blessed by that powerful message. Now, here's a point you want to remember. The anointing is the power of Almighty God. Just meditate that. If you have the power of Almighty God, you have no limits. Because many believers have not understood God's vengeance in these last days. They've been victims. In other words, they haven't understood what it takes to do the greater works. You see, for Moses to bring God's people out of Egypt, out of slavery, into the promised land, he was going to have the vengeance of the Lord. Now, we're not talking about revenge, but we're talking about God's judgment, God's justice system, to make sure that what he sent you out to do will come to pass. It's a powerful teaching.
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1: Paul heard from the Lord, and it caused a supernatural peace to rise up from deep inside of him. He was able to be that rock in a very serious situation. That's a very serious situation. And because he was the rock, he was able to bring strength to everyone else who was on that ship. You may be in a very serious situation with your family, with your friends, with your coworkers, with whoever, but God needs you to be the rock. God needs Christians who are not holding signs and God needs Christians who let peace rule. Not your way rule. Not your definition of peace rule. But let the peace he put in there. And you do that by putting on those shoes. I'm letting peace rule me today. So there's a situation that comes to your mind. Lord, it's not that person. I love that person. I pray for that person. Now, you spirit that's trying to bind her or him or whoever, and this is, I bind you, I wrestle against you. I plead the blood of Jesus against you. But meanwhile, I keep my peace with people. I love people because everything hangs on it. My healing hangs. My confession over my family and my finances hang on it. Jesus said, don't have a people problem. Don't have a God problem. And don't have a people problem. Paul said, don't even put the thing, don't put this armor on. Get. If you've got something against somebody. Mark 11:25, 23, 24. You want to speak? You're speaking, you're confessing every day and nothing's working? You might want to check your people problem. Well-placed verses. Glory to God. And if you become this rock, you're going to bring strength and peace to people around you. So don't think you have to give way to upsetting emotions or difficult and challenging moments. You don't have to give way to that. Pursue peace. Put it on. And the Holy Spirit will work in you. And he will release a supernatural joy, a dominating peace deep down inside of you. The fruits of the Spirit have the power to keep you joyful, calm, stable, peaceful, that normally would put you over the edge. This is exactly what manifested on that day when Paul was on that ship. And not only on that day, it manifested when he was in prison with Silas. Put in prison. Put in stocks where they had to break bones to put you in the stocks. But yet he knew about this. He knew how to put it on and pursue it. And he did it. And deep within him, it began to rule. And he was able to normally what would be over the edge, I'm done. God, where are you? How come? He began to praise and worship and sing to God, which strengthened, because he was the rock, which strengthened Silas. And not only that, brought down, tore off chains, freed people, got people saved, walls came down, all because he let it rule him. The peace is there. You just got to make the decision to let it rule you. Peace rules, not me. Peace rules, not my head. Yeah, but did you hear about the situation? That's not what rules. Peace rules. You can argue all you want. Spit sunflower seeds if you want to. Umpire rules. Do you understand how important this is? So I'm trying to teach armor and your advantage, but we got to take care of that people problem. Amen? And now, wouldn't you say that Paul would know how to do it? Would you listen to Paul? Maybe you might listen to me, you might not, but you surely should listen to Paul. And Paul says how to do it. Philippians 4:6-9. Here's how you do it. Do not fret or have any anxiety, care, or worry about what? But in every, so there's going to be, in other words, care and worry, anxiety are going to come. But instead of focusing on that, you're going to let peace rule, and here's how. But in every circumstance, that means, yeah, but you don't know my, no, every circumstance. And in, that covers it all. You cannot come after that and go, yeah, but you don't know. No, every circumstance, everything, with prayer, by prayer, praying. See, prayer is involved in this, of putting it on. Prayer is a part of putting it on. Prayer is a part of letting it, allowing to rule you. A lot of people don't go into prayer right there. They'll fester and get madder. You know what I'm saying? And think, no. Prayer and petition with what? Thankfulness. Focusing. Get off the black dot. Continuing to make your wants known to God. Now, when I first read that, I said to myself out loud, it became a revelation to me. I have been praying backwards. I've been doing the last thing first. I've been making my wants or prayers known to God first. But no, that's last. Number one, if there's anything in any circumstance or any kind of care or worry, don't receive that. Be careful for nothing. And start praying. And be thankful. Now, watch what that does. Watch what it does. And God's peace. This is God's move. That's our move. And God's peace, your shoes, that he equipped you with to be fully prepared, shall be yours. That tranquil state of a soul assured of a salvation through Christ, and so fearing nothing from God and being content with its earthly lot of whatever sort that is, that peace, which transcends all understanding, shall garrison and mount guard over your heart. It will rule your mind in the Prince of Peace. It will do that if you let it do the previous verse. Care and worry. No, I'm allowing peace. I love you, Lord. I praise you, Father. Start praying in the Holy Spirit, whatever you got to do. But that's part of allowing him to do his part that he gave us. He's equipped us. He's prepared us. But we have a part to play. I want the armor of God. I need the armor of God. Do y'all understand this? I have to have it. I have to have these promises that he's given me, that if I believe in my heart and I confess it with everything I have, that it will happen. Amen. Amen. And God's peace shall be yours. That peace that surpasses all understanding. Then Paul's going to tell you, now for the rest, brethren, there's a well-placed verse. Another one, don't leave there and preach that without this one. For the rest, brethren, whatever's true. What's the truth? The word. Well, it may be true that you have cancer, but the truth trumps true. Whatever's true, whatever's worthy of reverence and is honorable and seemingly, whatever is just, whatever is pure, whatever is lovely and lovable, whatever is kind and winsome and gracious, if there's any virtue and excellence, if there's anything worthy of praise, think on and weigh and take account of these. In other words, fix your mind on them. Now, he's not saying that everything opposite is not going to try to come to your soul. It will. But fix your mind. Fix your decision to let peace rule. Now, I'm promise you, if you do this, you're going to, it's such a high. It's like the Matrix. I'm not kidding you. And people will not be able to understand why you're not worried. How come you're not worried? Didn't you hear what I just said they said about you? How does that come? I let peace rule. You start going here, look at that person, what she said. Look at what he's... How come you're never worried? How come you have joy? How can you have peace in this situation? It's not even yours. It's not even from yours. It was given to me. I just put it on. Living a life of worry? Oh, God. Listen, I'm not trying to make fun of you. That's a terrible, terrible way to live. People live it, and I would say a lot of the church is in it. God. And it was, yeah, all he had did, what he, oh my goodness, what he did for us to live free, to have the advantage. You gotta let it rule you. Chip, this is Mom, you're not letting it rule you. I wanted her to be upset with me. No, she's letting it rule her. As a matter of fact, there was an attack in her ministry that the Lord told her it was coming. And he even told her what to do. And here it come, just like he said it was coming. Ooh, and it was bad. It was a very serious situation. So was Paul's. And the Lord said to her, guess what he said to her? You have to learn to live above the fray. Live above the fray. In other words, fray comes. Pressures come. Learn to live above the fray. Who's the rock in your family? It's not you. Or it is you. I want it to be me. Thank God Mom was the rock in our family. And it changed people's lives and it got people saved. Amen. Who's the rock? Jesus was the rock. He named Peter the rock. We're to be rocks. Not fickle, fackle, fickle, fackle, worry, worry, care, care, here, here. Oh my gosh, oh my gosh. We're the body of Christ.
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5: Chapter 26. As snow in summer and as rain in harvest, so honor is not seemly for a fool. As the bird by wandering and the swallow by flying, so the curse causeless shall not come. A whip for the horse, a bridle for the ass, and a rod for the fool's back. Answer not a fool according to his folly, lest thou also be like unto him. Answer a fool according to his folly, lest he be wise in his own conceit. He that sendeth a message by the hand of a fool cutteth off the feet and drinketh damage. The legs of the lame are not equal, so is a parable in the mouth of fools. As he that bindeth a stone in a sling, so is he that giveth honor to a fool. As a thorn goeth up into the hand of a drunkard, so is a parable in the mouth of fools. The great God that formed all things both rewardeth the fool and rewardeth transgressors. As a dog returneth to his vomit, so a fool returneth to his folly. Seest thou a man wise in his own conceit? There is more hope of a fool than of him. The slothful man saith, there is a lion in the way, a lion is in the streets. As the door turneth upon his hinges, so doth the slothful upon his bed. The slothful hideth his hand in his bosom, it grieveth him to bring it again to his mouth. The sluggard is wiser in his own conceit than seven men that can render a reason. He that passeth by and meddleth with strife belonging not to him is like one that taketh a dog by the ears. As a madman who casteth firebrands, arrows, and death, so is the man that deceiveth his neighbor and saith, am not I in sport? Where no wood is, there the fire goeth out. So where there is no talebearer, the strife ceaseth. As coals are to burning coals, and wood to fire, so is a contentious man to kindle strife. The words of a talebearer are as wounds, and they go down into the innermost parts of the belly. Burning lips and a wicked heart are like a potsherd covered with silver dross. He that hateth dissembleth with his lips, and layeth up deceit within him. When he speaketh fair, believe him not, for there are seven abominations in his heart. Whose hatred is covered by deceit, his wickedness shall be showed before the whole congregation. Whoso diggeth a pit shall fall therein, and he that rolleth a stone, it will return.

In the way wherein I walked have they privily laid a snare for me. I looked on my right hand and beheld, but there was no man that would know me. Refuge failed me. No man cared for my soul. I cried unto thee, O Lord. I said, Thou art my refuge and my portion in the land of the living. Attend unto my cry, for I am brought very low. Deliver me from my persecutors, for they are stronger than I. Bring my soul out of prison, that I may praise thy name. The righteous shall compass me about, for thou shalt deal bountifully with me. Chapter 10. And the king Ahasuerus laid a tribute upon the land and upon the isles of the sea. And all the acts of his power and of his might, and the declaration of the greatness of Mordecai whereunto the king advanced him, are they not written in the book of the chronicles of the kings of Media and Persia? For Mordecai the Jew was next unto King Ahasuerus, and great among the Jews, and accepted of the multitude of his brethren, seeking the wealth of his people, and speaking peace.

0: O Lord God of my salvation, I have cried day and night before thee. Let my prayer come before thee. Incline thine ear unto my cry. 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I am counted with them that go down into the pit. I am as a man that hath no strength. Free among the dead, like the slain that lie in the grave, whom thou rememberest no more, and they are cut off from thy hand. Thou hast laid me in the lowest pit, in darkness, in the deeps. Thy wrath lieth hard upon me, and thou hast afflicted me with all thy waves. Selah. Thou hast put away mine acquaintance far from me. Thou hast made me an abomination unto them. I am shut up, and I cannot come forth. Mine eye mourneth by reason of affliction. Lord, I have called daily upon thee. I have stretched out my hands unto thee. Wilt thou show wonders to the dead? Shall the dead arise and praise thee? Selah. Shall thy loving kindness be declared in the grave, or thy faithfulness in destruction? Shall thy wonders be known in the dark, and thy righteousness in the land of forgetfulness? But unto thee have I cried, O Lord, and in the morning shall my prayer prevent thee. Lord, why castest thou off my soul? Why hidest thou thy face from me? I am afflicted and ready to die from my youth up. While I suffer thy terrors, I am distracted. Thy fierce wrath goeth over me. Thy terrors have cut me off. They came round about me daily like water. They compassed me about together. Lover and friend hast thou put far from me, and mine acquaintance.
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2: Beloved, I want to share something with you today that the Holy Spirit gave to me in a vision. This is not something I read in a book. This is not something a man taught me. This came directly from the throne room of God, and I believe with all my heart that the Lord has ordained this message for such a time as this. Before I share the vision, I want you to open your hearts. I want you to lay aside every preconception, every tradition, every religious assumption you have brought with you today. Because what I am about to share will challenge the way you have been living, the way you have been praying, and the way you have been relating to money, wealth, and the material world around you. Many years ago, when I was still a young man in ministry, the Lord began to show me things in the spirit that I could not fully explain with natural language. I have always believed, and I still believe today, that God speaks to His servants through dreams and through visions. The prophet Joel declared it. The apostle Peter confirmed it on the day of Pentecost. And I have lived my entire